Jesus had the greatest personality of any man that ever lived. There's no doubt about that. He had the most loving, the most compassionate, the most patient, the most pure personality of anybody ever lived. Now, I likewise believe, because he said, I'm going to send you another comforter, I believe the Holy Spirit has a wonderful personality. Now, you ready for the next step? If you and I are filled with the Holy Spirit, we likewise will have a good person, our personality, ourselves. Now, are you ready for the next one? The person that has the personality of the Holy Spirit is the easiest person in town to get along with. He's not finicky. He's not selfish. He's not mean. I'd like to answer the question, and I believe the Lord gave me the answer. Why are so many people committing suicide? I believe the Lord gave me the answer this morning or last night. What makes somebody? A man just called me a while ago. He's 25. He said, Brother Olaf, I'm in the hospital. And he said, I'd like to come down there. He said, I've tried to kill myself. And isn't it a sight that people can be so educated and so many people want to kill themselves? I'd just rather not be so smart. I'd rather be a little dumber and want to live. Did you know the people that lead the world in dope addiction are doctors? And boy, they've made plenty of dope addicts out of people too. They're handy with a needle. Number two, the people that lead the world in adults now in suicide are psychiatrists. Reckon why? I'll tell you why. Very simple. They've got everybody's burdens on them and don't know what to do with them. See, I don't have to bear my burdens. Jesus bears me and my burdens. People look at me sometimes astounded. Down at the TV Channel 6 this week, and Mia said, Brother Olaf, you look more relaxed, and you look more, you look as young as you did in 1970 when my dear friends, I met the burden bearer. Yes, sir. I'm just riding with him. Now, I found out in the 119th Psalm, I found that there's a little one letter word used 127 times. I mean 127 times in 176 verses. Now you think 176 verses now and 127 times that made me see again how personal is the Bible. Now, David did not have eye trouble, but he was simply saying, I. He was so personal with the Lord, he said, I'll do so and so, Lord. If you'll give me your word, I'll do something for you. And he was committing him. Now, it's easy for us to say, well, now then we all of us are going. David said, I, 127 times, I make my commitment, because if you give me your word, and you quicken me, I am going to make a response. It's I. Now, that kind of eye trouble is all right. Now, of course, the rich man over there, you know, in the book of Luke, about chapter 12, he just had so much I and so much my until he got himself in trouble. But he was not committing himself to God. He was talking about what he owned, and he said, I'm a rich man, and I'm going to tear down my barns, and I'm going to build me some new barns, and I'm going to say to my soul, just eat, drink, and be merry. You've got plenty good laid up for you. And God said, yeah, but I haven't got any life laid up for you. I mean, you're singing your selfish swan song right now, and you didn't even

0: make a will, Buster. Because he asked him the question, whose then shall these goods be? If he'd made a will, God knew he'd left them to. Listen. Let's go now to the 119th Psalm. And I'm going to begin reading about where I left off. And I think we'll finish up the reading of this chapter tonight. Now, verse 97, we'll start there again. Oh, how... He's hurting, wasn't he? Oh, how love I thy law. It's mine, meditation, all the day. Thou through thy commandments, and this is what gets us in trouble. Thou through thy commandments hast made me wiser than mine enemies, for they're ever with me. I have more understanding than all my teachers. Probably going to the public school system. Yeah? For thy testimonies are my meditation. Folks, if a man doesn't know Jesus, he couldn't have any wisdom at all. Now, he said, I'm wiser than my enemies. I have more understanding than all my teachers. Verse 100, I understand more than the ancients, more than the old people. Why? He gives the reason, because I keep thy precepts. Now, that's where your wisdom comes. This is the book of wisdom right here, the Bible. And the man that doesn't read the Bible, and that's the reason I fight certain things that takes people's minds away from the Bible and they don't read the Word of God. Now, he said, I have refrained. Now, you've heard of restraining orders. He put a refraining order on his feet. He said, I've refrained my feet from every evil way that I might keep thy word. I have not departed from thy judgments, for thou hast taught me. How sweet are thy words unto my tongue, yea, sweeter than honey to my mouth. Through thy... Oh, I was in the valley one day this week, and it just smelled like a great big perfume factory. You can fly over the valley and the air is all sweet with blossoms and blooms of the fruit. That's so much better than that poison they spray. Boy, the Lord can fix things that smell so much better than a bunch of stuff man makes. Oh, listen, dear friend. Through thy precepts I get understanding. Therefore, I hate every false way. Verse 105, thy word is a lamp unto my feet and a light unto my path. I have sworn and I will perform. Amen. The right kind of sworn, he said, will perform. That I will keep thy righteous judgment. I am afflicted very much. Quicken me, O Lord, according unto thy word. Accept, I beseech thee, the freewill offerings of my mouth, O Lord, and teach me thy judgments. You know what I saw as I read that? He said, Lord, bring your offering plate by, and let me put into that the freewill offering of my mouth. Let me give a testimony. Let me tell you how much I love you. I'll put it in your big offering bag if you'll bring it by. Take up an offering. I want to give a thanksgiving offering. My soul is continually in my hand, yet do I not forget thy law. The wicked have laid a snare for me, yet I erred not from thy precepts. Thy testimonies have I taken as an heritage forever, for they are the rejoicing of my heart. Did you know all the Bible truth and all the Bible knowledge and all the Bible wisdom you can take all the way to heaven with you? You ever thought about that? Did you know that all you learn about the Bible you can enjoy and put to use when you get to heaven? Now, you can't say about that about the newspapers and the magazines and the TV and all the rest of it. But all, what did he say? A heritage forever. The greatest thing I ever inherited in my life is the Word of God. That's my heritage. I've inclined mine heart to perform.
1: The strangers to God, His grace and His love, were gathered by blue Galilee.
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0: Welcome back. This is Missions Week, and I'm joined here in studio by Dora, who is our communications supervisor. Welcome to the studio and to the program today.
1: Thank you. It's always good to be here.
0: You've become quite popular. People frequently have the opportunity to actually call in and talk to you in person, don't they, Dora?
1: Yes, and I love talking with those who call in.
0: And I know more than one person has said, aren't you the lady that's on the radio?
1: That is true.
0: So we are blessed to have you here, and thank you for taking time to come and to share with our WME family what God is doing around the world.
1: Thank you. It's always good to talk about the work of God.
0: One of the countries we're in is the island nation of Sri Lanka. We've been in Sri Lanka for several decades. And Sri Lanka is one of those countries where world missionary evangelism does so much. We came into Sri Lanka to help during disaster relief.
1: Yes.
0: And we ended up staying there. Yes. And of course, there's a girls' home. There's native missionaries out there. It's very exciting because a lot of these native missionaries go out into the field. Yes. And they reach people for Jesus Christ. Now, Sri Lanka has had hardship. It's been ravaged by political unrest, by poverty. Buddhism has done so much damage to these countries. We've even seen where a lot of the young girls there are taken into the slave trade, and it's horrible what's happened to a lot of the young girls there. But we're also seeing it with a lot of the boys there who are being taken advantage of by these monks and these tourists that come to harm the children. So Sri Lanka is an area of concern. It's an area that needs the gospel and that needs for these children especially to be rescued.
1: Yes,
0: and so that's what World Missionary Evangelism is doing. A lot is taking place in Sri Lanka.
1: Yes, it is good to be able to talk about the things that God is doing in this country. The native missionaries are reaching out to those people, and we have been able to do a lot of ministry in the slums there, and the girls' home has been such a beautiful thing we've able to accomplish there with the help of God and those hardworking people who have put so much time and effort into making that children's home such a success.
0: Every young lady in that home was saved from poverty, from drugs, from the sex trade, from so much harm outside of that home. This is a place that's a beacon of light where Jesus Christ is lifted up on a daily basis.
1: Yes, and all the children are given a Bible, beautiful children's Bibles that they give to children in Sri Lanka. Many go back to their mom and dad and show them the children's Bibles. And many of the parents come to the Lord because of the children's Bibles that are given. A wonderful ministry that is going on there. Also, we have drilled water wells in Sri Lanka.
0: Quite a few, as a matter of fact.
1: Quite a few water wells. That's a beautiful ministry because the people come to the well and they say, why are you letting us drink from this well? And so they tell them about the love of God and because God loved them, that we love them, and that we want to help them.
0: Amen.
1: We're not there just to put on a show, but we're there to help people, to show them God and the love of God.
0: Dora, I know that there's many listening saying, how can I help? Or what area of ministry needs help at World Missionary Evangelism? This would be one of them. Sri Lanka is a good place to invest for the kingdom of God. There's a lot that's taking place, and we praise God for our native missionaries there. We praise God for our national director in Sri Lanka, because these are people who work. These are people who take every cent we give them and stretch it as far as they can. And with them, it's about souls. It's about reaching people for the gospel. And so a lot is taking place in Sri Lanka. And so maybe your church can get involved, your missions group. We'd love to give you information on how you can help us. Maybe business leaders, or you conduct a prayer group and your prayer group is looking for an area that needs prayer, but also that needs support. And so I know that there's women's group. There's so many people out there. You can get together, even as a family, and say, let's support the country of Sri Lanka. Let's help people come to Christ. Let's help the children there. The children, you mentioned the children that rummage through garbage.
1: Yes.
0: And so Sri Lanka is one of those nations that need your help. If the Lord puts it in your heart to help Sri Lanka, we can designate that gift.
1: Yes.
0: We'll make sure that gift goes directly to Sri Lanka. We don't want to miss out on what God is doing in this country.
1: Right. And there's wonderful projects that you can be involved in helping those people.
0: You mentioned, Dora, the water wells, the children, the girls' home. And the work in Sri Lanka is ever expanding. We want to be good stewards of what God gives us. We thank God we're an organization that God has allowed us to go around the world. We don't have an elaborate studio. We don't have an elaborate office building. It's nice. It's well kept because it's what God has given us. So we keep it clean and we keep it looking nice. But some of these desks have seen better times.
1: I've had the same desk for two or three decades.
0: Two or three decades with the same desk.
1: Yes.
0: Right now, we need support for Sri Lanka.
1: Yes.
0: Sri Lanka, the island nation, it's got over 20 million people in that country alone.
1: Yes.
0: There's a lot of people that still need to be reached for Christ.
1: Yes.
0: And we can do it in Jesus' name.
1: The people of Sri Lanka are looking to us to help them and to make the work there reach out to further and further to reach more people for the gospel of God.
0: Let's reach these people for the gospel. Let's help the children. Let's dig those water wells. Let's feed those children that are rummaging through garbage. Let's not let Sri Lanka go by the wayside. Let's help these people. Let's reach them with the gospel, with the love of Jesus. Whatever gift God puts in your heart right now for the country of Sri Lanka, we will earmark it, and that will go directly towards that country. So please help us as you pray and as God puts it in your heart, whatever gift you can give,
1: yes,
0: a blessing to help win Sri Lanka for Jesus Christ.
1: Any amount will be a great blessing.
0: Ace is going to come and give you some information on how you can help us win Sri Lanka for Jesus Christ.
2: 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Animals, road trips, riddles, knock-knock jokes, they're all here in this wonderful book by Chantel Grace. 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
3: Hi, my name is Lisa Carvajal, and I'm proud to say I'm 57 years old and a first-time homebuyer. I used to think that it was something I couldn't achieve. I learned otherwise in talking with Michelle. She is a good friend of mine and also my trusted real estate agent. Seeing her success, she would share with me on social media, personally. I already knew she was a good person, just the way she conducts herself as a friend. I knew her heart already, and so that made me feel more comfortable to trust her. She held my hand the whole way, that I didn't have to feel any question was dumb. She'd been asked that same question, you know, 1,000 times. She answered it 1,001. I would always recommend her because whether or not you do buy from her, she's going to value your time because she values her time. She is professional. She's very knowledgeable. I want to say concise, but that's not quite the right word. But she won't beat around the bush, and she'll tell you how it is, but in a very professional way. Instead of making you wonder and try to figure it out, and she's very upfront. And honesty, that goes a very long way when you're spending money.
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6: What is it that drives the person with the gift of exhortation? Above everything else, they desire to see other people grow in their spiritual life. So that whatever they're doing, whether they're serving this person or whether they are giving here, whatever it might be, the underlying motivation of all of that is their desire to see people grow spiritually and become the person God wants them to be and to be able to accomplish the things that God wants them to accomplish.
7: Is something troubling you today? Do you need a word of encouragement? Then you could use a visit from someone with the gift of exhortation. Today's edition of In Touch, the teaching ministry of Dr. Charles Stanley, tells us about those whom God has equipped to be our encouragers. Our series, Living in the Power of the Holy Spirit, continues.
6: One of the essentials of the Christian life is that you and I grow. The scripture says that we are to desire the sincere milk of the word, that we may grow thereby. And so he has enabled us to grow, he desires that we grow, and he's equipped us to grow. And part of what's involved in all that are his spiritual gifts. That is, he has gifts and manifestations of those gifts, how they're expressed. And he also has different ministries for us. And the scripture tells us that the whole body of Christ needs the whole span of all of those gifts. Now, there are three primary divisions of scripture that talk about the gifts. And one of them is in 1 Corinthians 12 that people understand primarily. And then, of course, there is the ministry gifts that Paul mentions in Ephesians chapter 4. And then, of course, there is his chapter in Romans chapter 12, where he talks about the motivational gifts, and he names them there. Now you say, well, what is a motivational gift? Well, a motivational gift is that gift which is the drive within us. That is, that we are wired a certain way that God has wired us in order to help meet a particular need or facet of the body of Christ. And in 1 Peter chapter 4, for example, and we read this every week on purpose, because he makes it very, very clear what this is all about. He says, as each one of us has received a special gift, one of these motivational gifts. You may be gifted to do many things, and we've talked about the difference between a talent and a gift. We're talking about these spiritual gifts given to you at salvation. He says, each one has received a special gift, employ it. Put it to work for what reason? Serving one another as good stewards of the manifold grace of God. The manifold grace of God, the various expressions of God's grace in our life from salvation, all the rest. And so he says the reason he gives us these spiritual gifts is that you and I are to serve one another in the body of Christ. And he says in the next verse, we're to do it. He says, we're to do it how? We're to do it in the strength of Almighty God. So God has gifted you as a believer. And he intends for you to exercise that gift. It's the underlying motivation for what you do. So we come to the gift of exhortation. And what are the characteristics? Well, one of the primary characteristics of the gift of exhortation is this, and that is that person is motivated. Motivated to urge people to listen, full spiritual growth. What is it that drives the person with the gift of exhortation? Above everything else, they desire to see other people grow in their spiritual life. So that whatever they're doing, whether they're serving this person or whether they are giving here, whatever it might be, the underlying motivation of all of that is their desire to see people grow spiritually. And in each one of these gifts, there's some biblical character that best describes them. In prophecy, it was Peter. In service, it was Timothy. In teaching, it was Luke. And now in exhortation, who do you think would be the best example of exhortation in the Bible? Who would it be? Paul, absolutely. Because all the way through his epistles, you will hear him saying things. And what he's really saying in essence, he is encouraging people to grow in their Christian life. And here's what he says, for example, just one verse in Colossians chapter 1, verse 28. He says, we proclaim him, that is Christ, admonishing every man and teaching every man with all wisdom so that we may present every man complete in Christ, that is mature. And so verse after verse, scripture after scripture, chapter after chapter, epistle after epistle, what is he doing? He is encouraging us to live a godly life and to walk in that life and to grow up in a Christian life and to be spiritually mature believers, because that's the will of God for all of us. And so what is he saying? We are all saved, born again, the Bible says, and we're little children, so we must grow. Many people are satisfied, it seems, that they just want to be sure that they're saved and they get into heaven, so they want to get inside the salvation door and have somebody, have God lock the door in, then they want to just sort of live casually. No, because it is the will of God that you and I grow up. And the gift of exhortation is committed to doing what? The person they're able to influence, the person they're able to speak to, they're always going to have this innermost drive. Whatever they're saying, whatever they're doing, whatever the relationship is, to help that other person grow up spiritually and become the person God wants them to be and to be able to accomplish the things that God wants them to accomplish. And so when you think about that, you think about the fact that because they have that gift, they're able to visualize for somebody else. They can visualize so accurately about what their possibilities are, what their potential is, and how God can work in their life. And so that is what drives them above everything else. Now, it would be wonderful if every parent had that gift. If every parent was so committed to living before their children and to admonishing them and to encourage them to live a godly life and to grow up as a Christian by the time that, not by the time they're 40, but by the time they're 13, 14, 15, 16, they're on their way to spiritual maturity. And yet oftentimes parents want to wait till they become teenagers or become 21 years of age or whatever it might be. Listen, spiritual growth begins the moment you're saved, and the more help you have and the more instruction you have and the more good exhortation you have, what happens is you grow stronger more quickly. The second characteristic is simply this, and that is the ability to see root problems in people. That is, a person who has a gift of exhortation is able to quickly go to the root of the cause of the problem in that person's life. Sometimes it's pride. Sometimes it's selfishness. Sometimes it's insecurity. Sometimes it's fear. Sometimes it's control, whatever it might be. All of us have those root issues in our life that need to be dealt with. And so the exhorter, He especially, or she, wants to get to the root of the problem, and they have a very discerning spirit to be able to discern what that is. Now, if you want somebody to get to the root, you let one of those persons deal with it. And this doesn't mean it's going to be hard and difficult necessarily, because the person who's walking in the Spirit, who has the gift of exhortation, knows how to approach a person, and they're not going to walk up and say, I've been thinking about you and praying for you, and I want to tell you, you have a root cause of bitterness. They're not going to do that, because you know that's the end of the session when you do that. That's not the way to do it. And so that's not the way we operate. So a third thing is this, and that is, that person wants to prescribe steps of action. Now watch this. By steps of action, I mean what they'll do is say, okay, here's the root issue in your life we want to deal with. Now the first thing you need to do, step one. Then they'll say, then step two. Or they may say, here's step one. Now, when we talk about that for a while and we work on that, then we come back to step two. Somebody says, well, now, I don't believe in all those steps. Well, I'm here to tell you, the only way you got here this morning is step by step. You got out of the bed, step one. And so the truth is, in our thinking, in our process of how we process ideas, we go by steps. And so what I want you to see is this. There are precise steps in any situation, and the same thing is true in our spiritual life. And what happens here is simply this. The gift of exhortation is very precise in giving steps. That is, if you will take this step, if you'll take that step, and they're willing to get involved in your life to some degree. Now, I'm not talking about necessarily some big counseling situation. It could be a friend you work with, a friend at school, or in your home, or you're talking to your children. You give them precise steps. And what happens is, that's how we grow. We grow a little bite at a time. And so, step by step by step, the person with the gift of exhortation is very precise in giving those steps and very insistent. If you just want to talk about it, the person with the gift of exhortation is not simply interested in hearing you say the same thing over again. They want to see some growth. They want you to grow. And they're doing the wisest thing they can do is to help you by giving steps. And this is the reason oftentimes that I say, okay, step number one. Step number two, why? If you write it down, you have a little map, you have a little traveling note here, and you say, well, I'm moving this step, that step, this step. And so what happens is, that's the way we grow. We grow by learning this truth, and this truth, and this principle, and that principle, and one principle upon the other. And after a while, God's doing something awesome in your life. That's what that person's committed to. Then, of course, they like turning problems into real benefits in our life. That's the way they think. The person who has the gift of exhortation. So therefore, they may say to you, well, I know you're going through a bad time, but you know what? This is really good. What do you mean it's good? I'm hurting. I'm disorganized. My mind's fragmented. You tell me that's good. That's real good. Well, how can it be good? Because you see, the gift of exhortation knows that if God has allowed you to get into this situation and you're miserable, he or she knows that God's working in your life. And so God is in the process of doing that so that the growth process in the Christian life deals with hardship, trial, pain, persecution, rejection, and all the rest. And the person who has the gift of exhortation knows, takes that and turns it into something good by helping that person realize that, listen, God still loves you. He still cares for you. He has a purpose for you. He wants to work in your life. Give him the privilege and give him the opportunity of doing so. Then, of course, that person, the exhorter desires not to write you a letter or call you on the phone. The exhorter wants to see you face to face. They want to look into your eyes. They want to see your responses. They love not being critical, but they love to see how you respond when you say, do you think there could be some root cause for this? And they can tell, listen, an exhorter can tell in a split second, faster than that, they'll watch you react. They'll watch you react right here. Right in your eyes, because you cannot. Listen, if there's a slight bit of hesitation or rebellion or objection to what they say, it's written all over your face. You cannot hide it. And if you respond in the right way and you say, that's right, it's very evident. So the person who has the gift of exhortation desires to talk face to face. They want to see how you're responding because, listen, they want to see growth. And so you come back to them, and you, or they come to you, and they talk to you again. And this time, your response is totally different. Then the person with the gift of exhortation is encouraged because they see some growth. They see this desire. They see this hunger. Maybe the first time you talked, you just said, you know what, not interested. I want to talk to you, but don't give me any steps today. Then the next time, or two or three times later, they're saying, you know, now what was that step one you tried to give me? They see it, they feel it, and the person that gives their exhortation is very encouraged. And so the church needs lots of exhorters, because the truth is all of us need some. I have a person who is my very, very dearest friend, and that is, he is 1,000% exhortation. 1,000%. He happens to be trained in that area, but it just happens to be, by the grace of God, that's his spiritual gift. And it's amazing how intuitive they can be. For example, he will ask me a question once in a while, and I'll say to him, why did you ask me that? You know exactly what I'm going to say. And he just laughs because it's the truth. And you see, everybody needs an exhorter in their life. I don't care who you are. If you think you're above and beyond it all, then you got a mixed state coming. Everybody needs someone that you can talk to, you can listen to, you can share your heart with. And if that person happens to have the gift of exhortation, you have a jewel. You have a treasure, because they're going to make themselves available. They love to see you grow. This person is such an encourager to me. And sometimes I'm saying, here's what I've been praying about, and just asking God to show me about this. Well, you know, also the exhorter, oftentimes when the two of you are close, God will lay upon that person's heart what you're praying about. And when you talk to them, you know what? They'll already know it. They'll already know it, especially if they're a praying person. God delights in using exhorters to encourage us, because that's what an exhorter is, ultimately. They're an encourager, not a condemner, not a judger, but a person who desires to encourage. Now, likewise, that person desires to gain spiritual insights themselves through experiences in their life. And so if you were to say to the exhorter, well, now, what about you? The exhorter knows that this is the way you learn spiritual principles. The exhorter knows that this is the way you grow, by personal experience. And the truth is, you think about this. When you go to someone, or if you were going through some problem, some heartache, would you, for example, go to someone who could only tell you what they read in the book? No, you would not. You want to hear from somebody who's been there. Somebody who's hurt like you've hurt. Somebody who's been through something that's been trying and difficult and hardship in their lives. And you want to hear them be open, and the exhorter will be open because they want to get involved in your life. Not to pry for being nosy, but they want to get involved in your life to help you grow. Remember, their whole motivation is to help you grow up, help you to grow. And when I think about how that works and think about the fact that the person who is an exhorter is willing to go through difficulty, hardship, and trial, what does it do? It equips us, and you know this. Listen, the more you've been through, the more God has done in your life, the more he's worked in your life, and you may have been through some very, very tough times. You know what part of it is? God's equipping process. Equipping you, may not be your spiritual gift, but he's equipping you to help somebody else in the body of Christ or somebody who's unsaved. He says, all of these gifts, he says, employ it for the good of the whole body. So think about tough times you've been through. Think about disappointments you've had. Think about times of discouragement. Think about times when you were rebellious toward God. Think about times when he has forgiven you and you just think, God, how could you ever forgive me? All of that has equipped you to do what? To pour your life into somebody else's life. And I think

0: About people who live a very selfish and self-centered capsule life. That's what I think about it. They go to work in the morning and they come home and they do their thing, and then you get up the next morning and they do the same thing 5 or 6 days a week, and on the weekend they just all closed up, whether it's watching TV or whatever. What about the rest of the world? What about people out there who need you, people who want to fellowship with you, people you need to fellowship, people you need to pray about, people you need to give yourself away to? Selfishness doesn't fit, capsule living doesn't fit who we are as the children of God. And so the person with the gift of exhortation, giving themselves away, unselfish in every way. And you see, the person with the gift of exhortation is very strong. When they give us steps, these are the steps. Now, if you follow these steps, here's what you can expect. But if you don't, here's what you can expect. Very important. And so the person with the gift of exhortation is strong in that way for that reason. Then, of course, with the gift of exhortation is the characteristic of what makes them the happiest. What makes the person who has the gift of exhortation the most joyous? When they see you taking those precise steps and watching God work in your life, and watching Him change you, and watching how God is bringing about a change of attitude, therefore a change of action. What's happening in your family? What's happening where you work? In other words, one of the great characteristics of the exhorter is what makes them happy is very simple. Watching us grow up in our walk with God. So I want to challenge you to do something. To ask God. You may not have this particular gift, but ask God to make you very, very sensitive to the people you work around, people you live around, your friends, maybe the folks you go to school with. Make you very sensitive to the people around you. And if there's somebody that He wants you to speak to, that He would give you the discernment to speak to that person a word of encouragement in some fashion. Now here's what He'll do. He'll take your word of encouragement to that person. You may think it fell on deaf ears, but God will use that oftentimes, many times, most of the time in some way that will open the door for you to speak to them another word of encouragement. Or it may be that He brings them back to you. And the next thing you know, you have become a vessel through whom God is speaking to a person who's deep into something they should not be in. Deeply divided in their mind, fragmented in their thinking, going through some trial and some big temptation in their life. And He's using you to do what? To help them understand there's a better way. And it may be that God is using you to prevent them from making a mistake that could destroy their life. You see, too often, we are so single-minded and so focused on what we want, when we want it, and how we can get it, and that's all that matters, that we miss out on why God gave us these gifts. So whatever gift you have, I challenge you to watch how God will use you in a single person's life if you will pray that prayer. Amen. Amen.
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1: 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The cost of our salvation is immeasurable, yet it's a gift we simply receive. Here's a moment with Charles Stanley.
0: How many people have I talked to, and probably you have, and you talk to them about being saved, and here's what you say. You say, this is how you get saved. This is how God brings about your salvation. You acknowledge that the Word of God is true. You acknowledge that Jesus Christ went to the cross, died on the cross for your sin, paid your sin debt in full, and then you accept Him by faith as your personal Savior on the basis of what He's done. That's the reason He's forgiven you, because He died for you. You ask Him to come into your life and save you, and He does. And how many times people say, well, it can't be that easy. That's too easy. Now, the reason they respond that way is because they want to believe in Jesus, plus they want to do certain things, because you know why they want to do certain things? Makes them feel good. Makes them feel like they had a part in it. It can't be so simple that God does it all. And so the truth is, it is simple in a way. But when you look at the whole complexity, the whole atoning plan of God, it's a complex thing. But my responsibility is simple. Am I willing to ask the Lord Jesus Christ to forgive me of my sins? Not on the basis that I'm going to do this, that, and the other, but on the basis that He died for me. In other words, all the work was done at Calvary 2,000 years ago. He did all the work. He died in my place. And now I'm to accept Him as my personal Savior and to believe in my heart my sins are forgiven.
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8: This is Max McLean. The coming of Jesus was overwhelming. He healed the sick and cured diseases. But what did he teach? Listen to the Bible from Mark 4. Again, Jesus began to teach by the lake. The crowd that gathered around him was so large that he got into a boat and sat in it out on the lake, while all the people were along the shore at the water's edge. He taught them many things by parables, and in his teaching said, "Listen, a farmer went out to sow his seed. As he was scattering the seed, some fell along the path, and the birds came and ate it up. Some fell on rocky places where it did not have much soil. It sprang up quickly because the soil was shallow. But when the sun came up, the plants were scorched and they withered because they had no root. Other seed fell among thorns, which grew up and choked the plants so that they did not bear grain. Still other seed fell on good soil. It came up, grew, and produced a crop multiplying 30, 60, or even 100 times. Then Jesus said, "He who has ears to hear, let him hear." When he was alone, the 12 and the others around him asked him about the parables. He told them, "The secret of the kingdom of God has been given to you, but to those on the outside everything is said in parables." Then Jesus said to them, "Don't you understand this parable? How then will you understand any parable? The farmer sows the word. Some people are like seed along the path where the word is sown. As soon as they hear it, Satan comes and takes away the word that was sown in them. Others, like seed sown on rocky places, hear the word and at once receive it with joy. But since they have no root, they last only a short time. When trouble or persecution comes because of the word, they quickly fall away. Still others, like seed sown among thorns, hear the word. But the worries of this life, the deceitfulness of wealth, and the desire for other things come in and choke the word, making it unfruitful. Others, like seed sown on good soil, hear the word, accept it, and produce a crop 30, 60, or even 100 times what was sown." From Mark 4, listen to the Bible. It's great for the soul.
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10: I haven't seen any vocational schools that give a diploma in suffering or a place where you can go and study how to die. 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
11: 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And I'm glad that you're joining us to study God's Word. 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

never understand what Christianity is trying to make us. Now, when Melville makes that statement, I don't think that he's simply being morbid or pessimistic, but he is echoing a sentiment that we find in Scripture itself. For example, the wisdom literature of the Old Testament declares that it is better to go to the house of mourning than to spend our time with fools. It's just one more case in point where we see how closely related the God of Scripture is to the reality of suffering and of pain. And in the first segment together, I mentioned this word, vocation. And usually when we use this word, vocation, we're referring to our career or to our life's work. Whenever I meet someone the first time, I ask them what their name is and where they live, and then inevitably I'll say, what do you do? I'm inquiring about your vocation. We have vocational tests. We have vocational schools. So this word is a very important part of our vocabulary. But its root meaning, its classical meaning, is taken from the Latin word that means to call. And the idea earlier on in our history, when we understood that God calls people into various tasks and various occupations, he doesn't just call people into the ordained ministry, to clergy and so on, but he calls people to be physicians, he calls people to be involved in jurisprudence, he calls people into productive enterprises of business and so on, that this idea of vocation has to do with the fact that we are confident that as the Lord of history and as the Lord of all of life, God places his call upon people to perform certain tasks. But we don't usually think of suffering or of dying as a vocation. I haven't seen any vocational schools that give a diploma in suffering or a place where you can go and study how to die. And yet, if I understand what Scripture is teaching about the nature of suffering and about the nature of death, I think that it is safe for us to see that there are times in a person's life where the call of God upon that person may not be to banking or to being a doctor or to being a minister or whatever, but the call of God on the person's life for that portion of their life is to suffer. Perhaps even to die. As I said earlier, that may sound far out to you and radical. So what I'd like to do in the rest of this segment is to show you something of the history of God's activity with people by looking again at persons whom we know God called to suffer. Anytime we even talk about suffering, usually the first name that comes to mind from biblical history is the name of, and I know this is going to look funny up here underneath this word vocation, it's the name Job. Not Job, although there's a link between vocation and jobs. I'm talking about vocation and Job. You know the story of Job, how that there's a drama that is unfolding in heaven where Satan reports to the divine architect of heaven and earth, and he says he's been going to and fro over all of the earth and examining the creation. He sort of comes back in gleeful delight at what he's discovered down here on this planet, and he's mocking God, saying, hey, this, all these people down here, and they're in my pocket, they're doing what I want them to do, nobody's listening to you, nobody's paying any attention to your laws and so on. And God said, wait a minute, have you considered my servant Job? Satan says, sure, I've considered Job. I've seen him. He obeys you. He's upright. He's righteous. Stainless Job, we call him. He said, but why shouldn't he serve you? Does Job serve God for nothing? Look at what you've done. You've prospered him. You've put a hedge around him. You've given everything that a man could ever want. He said, let me at him. Let me inflict pain on his life. And we'll see how long he's faithful to you. Well, you know the story of all of the afflictions that come upon Job.

He experiences financial ruin. Then his family is taken from him one by one. And then he is afflicted with incurable diseases that are excruciatingly painful. And in the midst of this experience, Job is tempted to curse God. In fact, in the middle of his suffering, even his wife comes and suggests that if he wants relief from his pain, that what he ought to do is shake his fist into heaven and scream at God. And his wife says, curse God and die. How could anybody endure this much grief and this much pain and still refuse to blaspheme God? Job had a lot more than patience. Job had an understanding and a confidence of God even when he was shaken to the very foundation of his being. We know that the worst thing that happened to the man was that in the midst of his suffering, when he looked to his friends for comfort, his friends came to him not with comfort, but with accusation. And so the friends all came to Job and they said, Job, there must be some unconfessed sin in your life. Not a whole lot of comfort. Till finally Job turned to God. And he experienced the whole roller coaster of human emotions, even with God. He struggled with God. He screamed at God. He was mad at God. He was afraid of God. He didn't know whether to repent or to rejoice or what to do in the midst of all this pain. He said, I don't know what's happening. He said, God, will you please explain to me why I'm enduring this suffering? And what happened? Did God come down and say, well, listen, there's three reasons why you're suffering, Job. It's because you yelled at your wife last week or because you stole some tomatoes from somebody's garden. No. You know, God never answered his question. Instead, he started asking Job a lot of questions. He said, Job, you want me to answer your questions first? You answer some of mine. He said, Job, tell me, where were you when I established the foundations of the world? I don't know. It's me. Come on, Job, speak up. You know, I want you to answer these questions. I'll be happy to answer yours, but first you answer mine. Job, do you send the lion after his prey in the jungle? Do you send the bird south in the winter? Job, can you unbutton the belt of Orion? Can you set the limits of the Pleiades? Can you do these things? Can you set the tides in the heaven? And all this final examination that Job's getting, all Job can say to God is, nope, nope, nope, nope, nope. And it's almost as if God's bullying him. As if God is saying, you can't do those things, Job, but I can. Well, what was the answer that Job got? He didn't get an answer. What he got was a person. He got a person. God said, look at me. I'm not going to answer your question right now, but I want you to understand that I control the universe, I control the Pleiades, I can pull the Leviathan out of the oceans with a 5-pound test line. Job,

0: because it was his vocation. Because Job did not suffer because of his sin. Job suffered for the glory of God. In the New Testament, some folks brought a man to Jesus, and they wanted to stump Jesus with a difficult theological question. The man had been blind from the day that he was born. Spent his whole life in darkness. And so they bring this man to Jesus, and they say, Jesus, tell us, unravel this theological mystery for us. Whose sin was it? Was it this man's sin or his parents' sin that made him be born blind? Now, those of you who are students of philosophy may be recognized in this question that is brought to Jesus, what's called the fallacy of the false dilemma, or the either-or fallacy. It's a fallacious way of thinking. It's reducing something to two options when there may be three or four or five or six options, saying that you have to have either peanut butter or Cracker Jacks, and I'll say just the same, I'll have popcorn. I don't want either pox on both of your houses here on these either-or business. But these people came to Jesus and said, the man is blind, and there's got to be a reason for his blindness. Either it's because he's a sinner and God afflicts him with blindness, or his parents were sinful, and therefore he's born blind. That's the question brought to Jesus, and Jesus said, neither. This man was born blind that the work of God might be made manifest. Do you hear what he's saying? He's saying this man was born blind so that the majesty of God would be made plain. But now we say, how in the world is the majesty of God made manifest through human suffering? Well, we're talking about it right now. Do you think that man ever dreamed that 2,000 years after he met Jesus, people would be gathered at MD Anderson Medical Center talking about his experience with blindness and his experience in meeting one who touched his eyes and gave him his sight back? That the reason why he was born blind was that from all eternity, God purposed that that man be there at that place on that day when his son would come by and give him his sight back. To demonstrate to the whole world the power and the magnificence of Christ. Do you think that that man today can rejoice in his blindness? He'd be happy to come right back to this planet and spend 40, 50, 60 more years in darkness if he could be used of God to show the world the magnificence of Christ. But he didn't know that when he was blind. And most of us don't see the reason for our suffering in this world. But the message of Scripture is that God stands over and above all human suffering, and that it is a divine vocation. Now, we've talked about Job, and we've talked about the man born blind. But there was one man who was born who had one purpose in his whole life, one vocation. The whole reason why he was born in the first place wasn't to be blind, wasn't to suffer boils or the loss of family or cattle as Job was, but the whole purpose for this man's suffering, his vocation, was to do one thing, and that was to die. And his name was Jesus. I'd like to read a passage that you're all familiar with from the New Testament. From the 26th chapter of Matthew's Gospel, beginning at verse 36, where we read this, "Then Jesus went with his disciples to a place called Gethsemane. And he said to them, 'Sit here while I go over there and pray.' And he took Peter and two sons of Zebedee along with him." Now listen to this. "And he began to be sorrowful and troubled. And then he said to them, my soul is overwhelmed with sorrow to the point of death. Stay here and keep watch with me. In theology, we like to use Latin phrases and Latin expressions, and one that I've always found particularly meaningful are the words passio magna, which means the great suffering. We speak of the grand passion of Christ, that it was Christ's vocation from the very moment that he was born that he was called of God to suffer and to die. Do you remember his mother Mary, when Jesus was just a baby? Mary and Joseph took Jesus into the temple for circumcision, for purification. And they met this old prophetess there, and this old prophet that God had said that he wouldn't die until he had seen the Lord's Messiah. His name was Simeon. And Simeon sang the Nunc Dimittis, the song. He said, now lettest thou thy servant depart in peace, for mine eyes have seen the glory of Israel. And then he broke out into prophecy and talked about how this baby of this woman was going to be established for the rising and falling of many in Israel and would be a sign to the nations and so on. And then at that very beginning of Jesus' life, this ancient prophet said, but Mary, a sword is going to pierce your soul. The announcement to the mother of Christ in the first 2 weeks of his life was that this child was destined for death and for suffering. And we don't know at what point in Jesus' developing consciousness he became totally aware of his vocation. We know when he was 12 years old and he went to Jerusalem and he was astounding the doctors in the temple, and his parents were missing him and they were frantic. They thought they had lost him, and they came rushing back and they found Jesus talking to the theologians in the temple and amazing them all with his knowledge. And they rebuked their son and said, you know, what are you doing? We've been looking all over the place for you. You've caused us no small amount of consternation. And he said to his parents, don't you know that I must be about my father's business? He had a sense of vocation. But what was that business? It wasn't until he was about 30 years old that he began his public ministry, and he sort of kept a low profile, what the theologians call the messianic secret. Jesus didn't go around and display his power all at once to everybody. And on one occasion, he drew aside with his disciples, and he sort of gathered them around, Peter, James, and John, and he said, tell me now, he said, you're out and about with the populace here. What's the scuttlebutt? What are people saying about me? Who do men say that I am? And the disciples began to respond, and they said, well, some of them say that you're, you know, an incredible prophet. Some say you're Elijah. Some say you're John the Baptist. They're confusing you with him and so on. And they're giving all these answers as to what public opinion polls were saying about Jesus. And finally, Jesus said, well, that's fine. That's interesting to know what they're saying. Who do you think that I am? And you remember Simon Peter, Caesarea Philippi, looked at Jesus and he said, thou art the Christ, the Son of the living God. You're the Messiah. And Jesus looked at Simon and he said, blessed art thou, Simon Bar-Jonah. Flesh and blood hath not revealed that to you. This isn't something that you penetrated through your unaided speculation here. Flesh and blood hasn't revealed this to you, but my Father has revealed that to you. And it was a wonderful moment. This was Peter's greatest moment. And Jesus renamed him right there. He said, and thou shalt be called Petros. Peter, meaning rock. And on this rock, I'm going to build my church. You can just see Peter beginning to swell in pride and earn that compliment from Jesus. 5 minutes later, if you remember the story, Jesus looked at Peter, whom he had complimented, and said, get thee behind me, Satan. Remember that? He wasn't talking to the devil. He was talking to Peter. And he looked at Peter and he called Peter the devil. He said, get thee behind me, Satan. Why did he do it? Because in that 5 minutes, something very significant took place in the conversation. After Peter said, okay, you're the Messiah, Jesus said, okay, I'm the Messiah. Blessed are you for understanding. But there's something you must learn. And that is, as the Messiah, I have to suffer many things. Peter said, God forbid. You know what his words were? In the text there we read this, that Peter looked at Jesus and he said, far be it from you, Lord, that you should suffer. Imagine that. I mean, if anybody should have understood that God majors in suffering and that God can make this vocation to call a person to suffer, it should have been a Jew of the first century. But even at that point, Peter was saying, this is unthinkable. Our Messiah is a Messiah who will come and he certainly won't suffer. Jesus said, you've got to understand that the only way I can be the Messiah is by walking the Via Dolorosa. I have to suffer and I have to die because that's the call of God on my life. You see, Peter wanted Christ to remove himself from suffering, to be the Savior some other way. That's why I say at the very heart of the Judeo-Christian faith is the reality of suffering and of death. That would be nice to say that when the moment came for Jesus to fulfill his destiny, he smiled, he saluted the Father, said, okay, I'm ready now. Let's get on with it. We read here in this text that when Christ went into the Garden of Gethsemane, it said, this was the beginning of his sorrow, and he entered into great distress. And he said, my soul is exceedingly sorrowful. He said, God, if there's any other way, let this cup pass from me. I certainly don't want to volunteer for drinking a cup like that, and I don't want to volunteer for getting some terrible disease. And those of you who suffer from very difficult diseases, I'm sure, didn't volunteer for them. And you've cried out many, many times, even as Christ did, please let this cup pass. Nevertheless, not my will, but yours be done. And God said, no. The Father said, drink the cup. That's your vocation. Jesus said, okay. If that's what you want, then I'll drink it. He didn't go laughing and dancing to the cross. He went screaming to the cross. But the only way he could endure what he endured was to understand that it wasn't the devil that put him there. And it wasn't chance that put him there. And it wasn't the hostility of people that put him there. All of those things, maybe could be mixed up in the nature of things, but ultimately what put him there was a vocation. He was sent by the Father. But what we're going to see before we're done is that when God gives a human being a vocation to suffer and to die, he never, ever, ever, ever ends it there. Christian faith didn't begin on Good Friday.
1: 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It's not your end. The suffering of our Savior resulted in victory, in triumph, in resurrection. And whatever cross our Father has given us to bear, we can persevere, knowing that Christ bore the heavier burden, and that our suffering will also one day result in triumph. This has been the Tuesday edition of Renewing Your Mind. 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
3: 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Francis Havergal said, "Love understands love. 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That's true, isn't it? 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
4: God will use any means to bring us into alignment with His will. In Jonah, He used a fish, and later used something even more surprising, a worm. Today on Turning Point, Dr. David Jeremiah wraps up his series, Jonah the Runaway Prophet, with a look at how God used that tiny worm to make a big change in Jonah's heart. To introduce today's eye-opening message, Worm Theology, here's David.
5: Well, this is a surprising discovery when you read the book of Jonah. You aren't quite prepared for this part of the story. It sort of slips on your blind side, and there it is. God using a little worm to teach Jonah a lesson. We'll get to it in just a moment. You don't want to miss today's program. Hey, we are working very diligently to prepare you for the beginning of a new book that comes out in October. I haven't said much about it. There's a lot of stuff going on the internet from Turning Point about it. But the book is called The Battle for Your Soul, and the pre-sale is underway right now through October the 5th. You can get more information about it at our website, and we would like to have you involved in this. We'd love for you to have a copy of this book before it goes on sale in the bookstores. And we are really excited about the powerful message in this book. Here now is our interesting discussion of worm theology. Jonah chapter 4 is one of the most unusual endings of all of Scripture. If we were writing the story of Jonah, we would have probably quit at the end of chapter 3, the story of the great revival. That feels like the natural conclusion. But God doesn't stop there. No, God has more for us to learn. He gives us one more chapter, and before we're finished, we will see why that chapter matters so much. We notice, first of all, the passion of Jonah in the first verse of chapter 4. It says, but it displeased Jonah exceedingly, and he became angry. What was Jonah so upset about? He was upset because the city of Nineveh had repented from the greatest to the least, even including the animals, according to the text. There had been a massive revival led by Jonah, and he was upset about it. I can't imagine that. In his heart, if he'd been right, he would have been doing all he could to set up ways to move through the city and disciple all the new believers. He would have been like Barnabas in the New Testament. When God blessed his work, he summoned Paul to help him. He should have been running around calling all the other prophets that he knew, saying, hey, come on over here and help me get this thing going, because a lot of people are coming to God in Nineveh and we need help to help them get started right. But instead, Jonah was displeased and he was very angry. And the word anger in the Hebrew language is a word which means to boil or to burn. In other words, Jonah was hot. One commentator said Jonah's problem was that he had been concerned about his own reputation, because he'd been walking up and down through the city saying, in 40 days, God's going to destroy this city. And now that that wasn't going to happen, what would they think of Jonah? Or maybe someone said he was more concerned about God's reputation. He was looking out for God. How many of you know we don't have to look out for God? But he was looking out for God. You know, God's reputation is on the line. He said he would destroy the city, and now he's not going to do it. I mean, here's the greatest revival in history, and Jonah is angry instead of rejoicing for what God has done. He's focused on what did not happen rather than celebrating mercy. He is troubled by it. He reminds me of the story of the prodigal son in the New Testament. In the first part in Luke 15, the prodigal demands his inheritance and he's going to the far country. This is what Jonah did when he ran away from God at the beginning. He went to the far country. He went to Tarsus. But here in chapter 4, Jonah was more like the elder brother. The elder brother heard the music and the dancing for the one who had returned, and he was filled with anger. And the Bible says he was angry and would not go in. He didn't go to the party. Jonah was like that. God sent this incredible revival, and Jonah wanted nothing to do with it. So after the passion of Jonah, we see his prayer. In the first verse was his passion, verses 2 and 3, Jonah's prayer. So he prayed to the Lord, and he said, Lord, was not this what I said when I was still in my country? Therefore I fled previously to Tarshish. For I knew that you are a gracious and merciful God, slow to anger and abundant in loving kindness, one who relents from doing harm. Therefore now, O Lord, please take my life from me, for it is better for me to die than to live. In verses 2 and 3, we see the prayer of Jonah. This is the second prayer of Jonah recorded in this book. The first one took place while he was in the belly of the whale. That was a little more intense than this one. That was a prayer of confession and repentance. But now Jonah is praying again, and this time, this self-righteous anger leads him to one of the most unusual prayers you will find in all the Bible. His prayer is both a confession and a complaint. First of all, the good part of his prayer, Jonah confesses what he knows about God. He said, Lord, was this not what I knew when I was still in my country? I knew that you were a gracious and merciful God, that you were slow to anger and abundant in loving kindness, one who relents from doing harm. Jonah's problem wasn't what he didn't know about God. His problem was what he did know about God. In the first part of his prayer, Jonah explains why he was unwilling to go to Nineveh. His confession is centered on what he knew about God. He said, God, you're gracious, merciful, slow to anger, abundant in loving kindness, and one who relents from doing harm. Did you know that this description, exactly like that, appears 7 other times in the Old Testament? Everywhere else it is used as a source of comfort or hope for God's people. Here, Jonah used it as a source of frustration. From personal experience, Jonah knew that if the wicked people of Nineveh changed their attitude toward God, he would forgive them. And that is what made him angry. He did not want Nineveh to respond. He did not want them to be spared. He wanted them to be judged. He did not like the people of Nineveh. He thought their time to get what was coming to them was here. His problem was not what he did know about God. His problem was what he did know about God. He knew God was gracious, merciful, and compassionate. And that was exactly what troubled him. I have to point out, Jonah was happy about when God's compassion worked for him. He just didn't want it to work for Nineveh. You say, that's terrible. But think about this. You're driving down the highway, and on this particular day, you are speeding. You look in your mirror, and you see a police officer coming, and you glance at your speedometer, and you realize you are guilty. But the officer passes you and pulls over the driver who's in front of you, who's also speeding. And you are happy. You are glad. Jonah was glad when God passed over him. He was not glad when God passed over Nineveh. That was his confession, and he knew that to be true about God. Notice his complaint. His complaint was, therefore, O Lord, please take my life from me, for it is better for me to die than to live. Students of human behavior have often noted a connection between hatred for others and pity for yourself. Jonah's complaining prayer sounds very much like the prayer of Elijah under the juniper tree. Do you remember that story? Elijah had delivered God's message and carried out his command, but he felt like a failure. Queen Jezebel had threatened his life, and he became discouraged, and he ran into the wilderness and found a juniper tree, and he sat down and began to pout. And 1 Kings 19:4 says, he prayed that he might die and said, it is enough, Lord, take my life, for I am no better than my father's. The interesting difference between Elijah and Jonah is this. Elijah wanted to die because he thought he was a failure. Jonah wanted to die because he knew he was a success. If you look carefully at Jonah's complaint, you will see the core of his problem. Right in the text it says, it is better for me. Oh, Jonah's problem was spiritual myopia. All he could see was what was better for himself. Everything else was measured by how it affected him. He did not have the heart of God for others because he was consumed with himself. And when you look around today, it's not hard to see a bit of that same spirit. It's made its way into the church. Stay around long enough and you will hear someone say, I'm not going to do that because my needs aren't being met. That kind of thinking is self-focused, and it often leaves your needs unmet because God's way is different. As you care for others, he takes care of you. If you want a friend, you got to be a friend. If you need encouragement, you got to encourage someone else. If you want to be valued, take time to value others. When you focus on others, you'll often find that your own needs are met along the way. But Jonah didn't understand that. He only saw what was best for Jonah, and now he's sitting there overwhelmed with self-pity, asking God to take his life. We come to the 4th verse and the probing of Jonah. By all standards, God was going to put Jonah to death right there. I mean, he deserved it. He deserved to die. God had pursued him, corrected him, used him, and now Jonah stood in open defiance of God. Have you ever thought about what would you do with Jonah if you were God? We probably wouldn't have anywhere near the patience God had. If God had dealt with him strictly in justice, Jonah would have been finished. But instead, in kindness and patience, God reached out to him. And I love what God does. He teaches us a lot about how to deal with people. He doesn't accuse him. He asks him a question. Let me just say, that's a good way to interact with people when you're in a point of contention. Questions are better than accusations. Here's what God said. Jonah, is it right for you to be angry? Question makes a man examine his own heart. But you know what happened? Jonah didn't even answer him. You can look far and wide. He was so angry with God, he didn't even respond. Instead of repenting, he sank deeper into self-pity and he went out to find a place to pout. So we go from the probing of Jonah to the protest of Jonah in verse 5. So Jonah went out of the city and he sat on the east side of the city. There he made himself a shelter and he sat under in the shade till he might see what would become of the city. Now, folks, this is really interesting. It is obvious from the text that Jonah was still hoping God might destroy Nineveh. God sent a revival, and Jonah's going out to watch and see if God doesn't come through and wipe them out, because he went up and down the city saying everything about God destroying the city. If God was going to do it, Jonah wanted to have a good place to watch, so he got himself a good seat. He went to the east side of the city, found a vantage point, settled in to see what would happen. Two expressions in this verse reveal his heart. First of all, the Bible says he went out. He left the presence of God. He walked away from the revival. He turned his back on what God was doing. All around him, people were repenting, crying out to God, seeking forgiveness. Everywhere Jonah looked, he could see the evidence of God's mercy and grace, and he could not stand it, and he did not want to be a part of it. You say, how could Jonah be like that? And yet, we've all seen it. When God begins to move and when lives are changed and people are saved or there's something going on in your high school that's amazing, a lot of people stand back and they criticize and they'll say stuff like, that's way too emotional for me. Or people are being pressured. Or that's not real. And to be sure, not everything that looks like a revival is actually a revival, but Scripture calls us to be discerning. But sometimes that discernment can turn into a critical and cynical spirit where we question everything and we trust nothing, and before long we find ourselves like Jonah. We miss out on what God is doing. So he went out, but the Scripture says he sat down. He chose a place east of the city. He built a little shelter to protect himself from the sun, and he sat there with a defiant spirit. You can almost hear him saying, all right, God, I'm here, now do it. You said you would destroy this city. I told them you would. Now bring it down. I'm not leaving until you do. That was Jonah, sitting outside the city waiting for judgment when God had chosen to show mercy. Jonah just couldn't stand it. He hated the Ninevites so much. Verses 6 through 8 of the fourth chapter show us Jonah's preservation. God is now going to start to work on Jonah again, one-on-one. And let me suggest to you men and women that when God works on you, he's got an incredible inventory of stuff he can use to work on you. I mean, he is in control of the whole universe. And it's amazing what God is going to do to work on Jonah. It's an amazing story. And the Lord prepared a plant and made it come up over Jonah that it might be shade for his head to deliver him from his misery. So Jonah was very grateful for the plant. This is the second time God has prepared something for Jonah. Back in the first chapter, the Bible says he prepared a great fish for Jonah. Now he's preparing a plant for Jonah. He's got a couple more things to prepare later on. Most people believe this was a fast-growing vine like a castor oil plant with large leaves that provided shade. And the plant grew quickly because God prepared it. And when it spread its leaves over Jonah and gave him relief from the heat, the Bible says Jonah was very grateful. The King James Version says he was exceedingly glad. Isn't that interesting? The first time in the whole book that Jonah is happy.
6: He was exceedingly angry in verse 1. He's exceedingly grateful in verse 6. And in verse 9, he's exceedingly angry again. He's mad, then he's glad, then he's mad again. He's a man driven by his emotions. And what made him happy? A plant. That raises a question. What makes you happy? Because what brings you joy often reveals the condition of your heart. Happiness comes in many forms. Sometimes it's a house, sometimes it's a car, sometimes it's a hobby, a possession, something we enjoy, and if we're not careful, we become attached to those things. But notice what happens next. The Lord gives and the Lord takes away. Blessed be the name of the Lord, right? But as morning dawned the next day, God prepared a worm, and it so damaged the plant that it withered. And it happened when the sun arose that God prepared a vehement east wind, and the sun beat on Jonah's head so that he grew faint. Then he wished death for himself, and he said, "It is better for me to die than to live." The Bible says that God prepared a worm. It attacked the plant, and it withered. The shade was gone. Then God prepared a scorching east wind, and the sun beat down on Jonah's head until he grew faint. God prepared the fish to redirect Jonah, but to correct Jonah's heart, he prepared three things: a plant, a worm, and a wind. And Jonah lost his shade. Now he's sitting in the heat, the wind blowing against him like a furnace, and the comfort God gave him has been taken away. And once again, Jonah is angry. And the text says he would rather die than live. We are not so different from Jonah. We get attached to the plants in our lives. And when those things begin to take the place of God, the Lord has a way of dealing with us. God prepares plants and God prepares worms. If we will not release those things to Him, He knows how to remove them, not to harm us, but to teach us. Notice the pouting of Jonah in verse 9. Then God said to Jonah, "Is it right for you to be angry about the plant?" And Jonah said, "It is right for me to be angry even to death." Jonah was mad, then he was glad, and now he's mad again. But notice this, at least now he's talking to God, because last time he wouldn't even answer him. The last time he would not even answer God, and now he responds and he says he has the right to be angry even if it kills him. And this reminds us of Jonah's real problem from the beginning. Jonah knew a great deal about God, but he did not truly know God. He did not understand God's heart. Through all of his years of ministry, he had never grasped the depth of God's love and mercy. And the pity of Jonah in verses 10 and 11, now watch this. God used Jonah's experience with the plant to teach him a lesson. And I got to tell you something. If you don't believe God is wise and you don't believe God knows how to do what he does, just listen to this. But the Lord said to Jonah, "Jonah, you've had pity on the plant for which you have not labored, nor made it grow, which came up in a night and perished in a night. And should I not pity Nineveh, that great city in which are more than 120,000 persons, who cannot discern between right hand and left, and much livestock?" Jonah had pity on something that had no soul, no life beyond a moment, yet he was angry that God would pity a city full of people. God reminds him that Nineveh was full of people, including many children who were too young to understand right from wrong, along with many animals. In other words, Jonah, you care about a plant. Should I not care about people? Should I not care about children? Should I not care about a city full of life? The contrast is overwhelming. The plant lasted a day. Souls of people are for eternity. The loss of a plant is nothing, but the loss of a city would be devastating. This was a defining moment for Jonah. God was exposing his heart. "Jonah, you had no compassion. You obeyed, but you did not care. You spoke my message, but you did not share my heart." As we bring this series to a close, I want to ask you, just a few questions. But first, notice something. This book begins in an unusual way, and it ends the same way. The final verse is a question, and it is never answered. It just sort of hangs out there. It lingers so that every time you think about Jonah, you hear that question. Jonah, you had pity on a plant. Should I not have pity on a city? That question is meant for all of us. Here's my question. Number one, is comfort more important than compassion? God was asking Jonah, is your comfort more important than my compassion? Jonah was wrapped up in his shade. He was focused on his own comfort. He was ignoring God's heart for people. We enjoy the things that God gives us, and rightly so. He provides for us and cares for our needs. But when those things become so important that we no longer have time for God, something is wrong. When our lives are consumed with what we have, we lose sight of what matters. It's a simple test. If it all disappeared tomorrow, would you still want to serve God? This is not about how much you have. It's about whether what you have has you. Question number two, is the material more important than the spiritual? There's a big misunderstanding about this. Most people think the material is the real life and the spiritual is sort of the not real life. But the opposite is true. The material is temporary. The spiritual is eternal. The spiritual is reality. Third question, is the temporal more important than the eternal? The plant was temporary. Jonah was focused on the plant. It had a one-day lifespan, and it was gone. The people of Nineveh were eternal. God's heart was stirred for people, especially for those who were vulnerable and unaware. This is the heart of God. And we are called to live with eternity in view, to care for souls, to invest in lives, to see people the way God sees them. I've told you many times, there's only two things that are eternal. Only two things are going to survive the ultimate on this earth. One of them is the Word of God, and the other are the souls of men and women. Where are we putting our emphasis? The message of Jonah is not just about obedience. It is about compassion. It is about aligning our hearts with God's heart. God is saying, I have a great heart for people. What about you? What about me? God needs to reinvigorate our hearts for His purpose. Our goal should be to go to heaven and take as many people with us as we can. When we have that compassion in our hearts, God can use us.
5: Amen. Well, I hope that's what's in your heart. And if it is true that it is in your heart, it will be in your life, and it will be evident in what you do every day. We are at the end of our discussion of the book of Jonah. We'll have some incidental messages on other things between now and the first of the month. But if you have enjoyed the study of Jonah, be sure to get the study guide and the CD package from Turning Point. Go to davidjeremiah.org, and there you will find all the information you need to get these products shipped to your home, and you can use them in many ways going forward. The reason I say that today with urgency is we don't talk about these individual studies except when they're on the air, and it'll be some time before we do Jonah again, I promise you. So if you're interested in this book, this is the time to take action. Have a wonderful day. We'll see you next time right here on this good station. I'm David Jeremiah. Thank you for listening.
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14: This is the Old Trailblazer. This is Pastor Albert Pendarvis. The Old Trailblazer riding out again on old Dan. Come on, Dan, let's go. And it's time to get up and get out there and go to preaching. And I'll find a few folks standing around wherever they are, listening to the radio, the internet, wherever. And it's always good to have folks with us. But we bring you this study on closing it out on the work of the Holy Spirit. And we began there yesterday in what the church has lost. What the church has lost. I could go on for the next hour, what we've lost, my friend. Just what little time I've been on this earth. I saw, I was born and raised back there and during the Depression, and I saw things degenerate from there down. I remember when you could go to the bank and borrow $5 on your word. All you had to do is say, I need $5 till next Friday, and they'd let you have it. And because they knew if you didn't pay it, your daddy would, young man. And those things, we've lost a lot of those things. Where people are respectful, authorities, respectful of young people, don't respect the old elders no longer. No, I know when I was a kid, we were taught to respect everybody. It didn't matter who they were, what color they were. If there's an old man, we said uncle. Old lady, we called him auntie. But

No, my friend, we got every kind of ism and schism in our pulpit today, philosophy and all of those things. But now, he told Timothy, Paul told Timothy, preach the word, be instant in season and out of season, rebuke and exhort with all longsuffering. Then in Timothy 5, he says, them that sin rebuke before all, that others may also fear. Now, one of the things the Lord has done, given the old trailblazer, the grace to be true to your soul and to rebuke. And I do rebuke folk from the pulpit. I call their name. If they don't straighten up, I call their number first. And I made a statement last Sunday in my services here. You can't get saved shacking up. We have so much of that today. Our poor little old babies coming into this world don't know who their daddy is. Oh, my friend, we won't get off onto that. But the Holy Spirit here charges the preacher. Preach the word, not a part of it. Preach the word, not your opinion. We've lost that, my friend. Every God-called preacher, God-fearing preacher, goes directly to the throne of grace for his message. It's burned into his soul no more. That's where it used to be, my friend. Oh, now, it's none of his business whether men like his message or not. And I often tell my folks here, I don't care what you think of me. I'm not being cruel. I'm not being mean. If he has God's message, let him deliver it. The pastor is commanded and charged to reprove, which means to lay the blame on, to convince, to convict the heart of its guiltiness before God, with the word of God coming as a sword from under the lips of the power of the Holy Spirit. He is to lay bare the human heart and made to cry out, the sinner is made to cry out, guilty, guilty, guilty. Oh, and stand before God. Then the pastor is also charged to rebuke that, which is to, that means to wield a word that it will cut its way into the heart and lay bare his heart that sin may appear exceeding sinful. God's word said, rebuke them sharply, rebuke them openly. Furthermore, rebuke them with all authority and long-suffering. Now, my friend, that's one of the things we have here at Radio Missions. I am the authority. The pastor here, whoever he is the authority of this ministry. We don't have a committee to do this and a committee to do that. We have a gracious board of trustees who consult with on major problems of the church, but I don't ask them about the message. I don't ask them what I'm supposed to preach. No, sir. But, my friend, I had a young preacher call me from Georgia not long ago, and he said, Pastor, I need some help. I'm in a dilemma. He said, I got a church that's 200 members and nice people, nice folks, but they got a committee for everything. Well, they're committed to cut the grass, committed to paint the steeple, and committed to fix the bathwater and all those things. He said, they're committed to death. What am I supposed to do? I said, well, bring your suitcase to the church and set it down by your pulpit and preach hell off the cross. Give it back to them. Tell them to go to hell for the trouble. And he said, well, you might have brash. I said, well, the Lord says rebuke openly. Now, this is to be done in love, of course, coming from the heart of pathos, a heart that's walked with the Lord and mellowed. And this is to be done with compassion. Listen. The pastor is also charged to exhort. That is to drive home the truth to the heart of those individuals, whether they're saints or sinners, that they may know without a shadow of a doubt what he's preaching is the word of God. I'm persuaded, listen, that the average hearer today wonders if the average preacher believes what he's preaching. The average listener is made to think, what in the world is that preacher preaching? Or is it just a matter of duty? Listen, preachers. Listen, my pastor friend. You and I, listen, whether you know it or not, we stand between the living and the dead. My business is to preach the gospel. I have no other business. We, you and I, pastor, are soul surgeon. The destiny of human lives is in our hands. We must not hurry through it. After preaching, oh, my friend, we have to just preach and pray. Listen, I've heard preachers, pastor, men say, preacher, you must believe what you preach. Yes, yes, I do. God pity such a preacher that doesn't believe what he preaches. It'd be better for him to go out and dig taters. Yes, we've lost the authority of God's word. We've substituted the authority of a program. We let our Sunday school be run by some little youth director that's 90 days out of Bible school, and all his studies is taking a

bus full of kids to the beach on Saturday evening and strip off and go swimming, those kind of things, in order to get a crowd. Paul said in these closing days, folks won't endure sound doctrine, but they'll heap to themselves teachers having itching ears. We're living in that day now, my friend. We've taken the attitude that we must not offend. Oh, no, don't offend sister so-and-so. Don't offend our brother so-and-so. I got a call from a person one day, said, Pot Trailblazer, you're going to offend your good givers. You're going to lose your good givers. My friend, listen, this remedy for all of those things is a new birth, being filled with the Holy Spirit. Now, as a result of losing the presence of Christ and the authority of God's Word, we've lost the Holy Spirit conviction of our folks. And there's no more such a thing, hardly ever. There is an utter absence of old-time Bible Holy Spirit conviction in our churches. It's one, some of the old writers called it, an ancient mystery. Just as a generation grew up there in Egypt that did not know Joseph, so a generation has grown up here who know nothing of the Holy Spirit. Now, I'll just bank my eternal security on that, my friend. There is the absence of the breaking up of the heart, plowing up the fallow ground, making ready for the seed bed of a human heart. The average preacher has not experienced Holy Spirit conviction. We've said here many times, if you miss the Holy Spirit conviction, you miss the total depravity. If you miss total depravity, you miss salvation. If you miss salvation, you miss Christ. If you miss Christ, you're doomed for hell, my friend. The average preacher today has not experienced Holy Spirit conviction. I had a woman call me not long ago. She said, Mr. Trailblazer, Pastor, would you tell me what you mean by Holy Spirit conviction? I said, yes, ma'am, I'll be glad to. And I told her how that the average individual today, average individual whom you and I know, walking around on this earth, lost, hell-deserving, doesn't know it. He's maybe a church member. Doesn't know it. He's made a mental decision for Jesus. That's not salvation. But the Holy Spirit, when the Lord sets His love upon that individual, the Holy Spirit comes there and begins to probe, begins to dig around that heart and lets him see. Brings him under the sound preaching, or the reading of God's Word, or the hearing of some gracious old song, or the testimony of some saint of God, my friend. But listen, the only thing he knows now, that individual knows now, is to cry down Holy Spirit conviction. And listen, let me repeat the statement that we often make. If you miss Holy Spirit conviction, you'll go to hell without warning. Every sinner outside of Christ, blinded by the God of this world. Only the Holy Spirit can open blinded eyes. Every sinner outside of Christ is dead in sins and trespasses. And the scripture says, and you hath he quickened. You know what that word quicken means? It means to make alive. And you hath he quickened who were dead in trespasses and sin. There in Ephesians. Go there and read it, my friend. But listen, only the Holy Spirit can do that work. Every sinner outside of Christ is lost and does not know it. And the only Spirit, the Holy Spirit, can awaken him to his lost condition. Every sinner outside of Christ is a child of Satan. I made this statement last week. If you're married to an unsaved individual, Satan is your father-in-law. If you're married to an unsaved woman, Satan is your father-in-law. If you're married to an unsaved gentleman, Satan is your father-in-law. That's right, my friend. That's right. And I'll tell you this, this lady had a husband who was drinking and terrible man, and she decided one night to try to scare him out of his drinking, and she hid out in front by the woodpile, so when he come in, she would put a sheet over her head and jumped out there and tried to scare him, and when she jumped up and hollered, boo, he said, who is this? Who is? She said, I'm the devil. He said, well, I want to meet you because I married your daughter. Isn't that something, my friend? We'd be facetious once in a while, huh? Everybody likes a good story, good joke. But my friend, I'm not joking this morning. Holy Spirit conviction is real, my friend. It's real. It's only by the power of the Holy Spirit that you come to want to know the Lord. Outside of that, you don't care. You don't want to know the Lord. You join some church. Am I not saved? I join the church. I give up my tithe. No, you're not saved if you've never been born again. The Lord told Nicodemus, you must be born again.
Oh, my friend, I don't know how to preach. I don't know how to do anything. But I know one thing. The Lord loves sinners. I'm preaching tomorrow on this straight subject. Christ came to seek and to save that which was lost. I wish you'd sit down and write me. Let me know if you're saved. Tell me how the Lord saved you. I love to hear those stories. I love to see the grace of God operating in your heart. Young or old, doesn't matter, my friend. You may be on a sick bed, never going to get up. Have someone to call me and let me talk to you. I'll send you one of our CDs here with our music on it. But this is the Old Trailblazer. Remember, my mailing address, Post Office Box 1810, Walker, Louisiana, 70785. Goodbye. May God bless you.

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2: The Book of Numbers records a remarkable series of four prophecies, including a startling prediction about the coming of the Messiah. But what makes these four prophecies even more amazing is that God gave them not through Moses or through a Jewish prophet, but through a pagan priest named Balaam. Stay tuned as Dr. Gary Hedrick discusses Balaam's four prophecies right here on Messianic Perspectives. Shalom, and welcome to Messianic Perspectives, a daily program where we look into the scriptures from a distinctive first century Jewish point of view. I'm Liz Aiello. Today, our Bible teacher is Dr. Gary Hedrick, and he's talking about four remarkable prophecies given through a pagan priest named Balaam. I'll be back at the close of the program to tell you about our special offer. And now, with today's installment, here's Gary Hedrick.
3: Listening friends, we're in a series of studies dealing with Balaam's four prophecies in the Old Testament. And if you're listening on your radio at home and you have a Bible handy, why don't you follow along as we turn to the Old Testament book of Numbers. We've been looking at this series of prophecies given by the pagan prophet Balaam, and I'll begin reading in Numbers chapter 23, verse 18, where it says, "And he took up his parable and said, Rise up, Balak, and hear. Hearken unto me, thou son of Zippor. God is not a man that he should lie, neither the son of man that he should repent. Hath he said, and shall he not do it? Or hath he spoken, and shall he not make it good? Behold, I have received commandment to bless, and he hath blessed, and I cannot reverse it." Balaam says. Verse 21, "He hath not beheld iniquity in Jacob, neither hath he seen perverseness in Israel. The Lord his God is with him, and the shout of a king is among them. God brought them out of Egypt. He hath, as it were, the strength of a unicorn. Surely there is not enchantment against Jacob, neither is there divination against Israel. According to this time it shall be said of Jacob and of Israel, what hath God wrought?" Verse 24, "Behold, the people shall rise up as a great lion and lift up himself as a young lion. He shall not lie down until he eat of the prey and drink the blood of the slain." Now, this really is a remarkable prophecy, and what makes it even more remarkable is when you realize that it was spoken by Balaam, who was a pagan soothsayer. And how is it that Balaam, a pagan soothsayer, that is a mystic, how could someone like that deliver such amazing prophecies concerning Israel's past, present, and future? How did he do it? Well, very simply, it wasn't Balaam at all. It was God speaking through Balaam. And on the last program, we were talking about the fact that God's covenants and blessings are irrevocable, according to verse 19, where he says, "God is not a man that he should lie, neither the son of man that he should repent. Hath he said, and shall he not do it? Or hath he spoken, and shall not make it good?" And here's the important thing to remember, and I'll say it again. I said it last time, but it bears repeating. The Abrahamic covenant was not only unconditional, and we discussed that at length a few days ago, but it was also irrevocable. This is the same thing the Apostle Paul was talking about in Romans chapter 11 when he said, referring to Israel in verse 28, concerning the gospel, they are enemies for your sake, but concerning the election, they are beloved for the sake of the fathers, verse 29. And listen to this. Paul says, for the gifts and calling of God are without repentance. That is, the gifts and calling of God are irrevocable. And you can just add Romans 11:29 to the list of reasons why those people who say God is finished with the Jewish people, or that the church has replaced Israel in God's plan, are wrong. They're wrong. The gifts and calling of God are irrevocable, my friend. Once God placed His blessing on Israel, listen, once God blessed Israel, there was no power in heaven or on earth that could remove it. That's why back in the book of Genesis, once Isaac had given the blessing to Jacob, even though Jacob had gotten the blessing of the firstborn by trickery and deceit, Isaac couldn't take it back. And you know, when I was a young Christian, I used to like to read those Old Testament stories. I still do, but I used to read that story about how Jacob put on Esau's clothes and how he put the animal skins on his arms, you know, to make Isaac think he was Esau. And he did it so he could get the blessing of the firstborn. And I used to read that story and I'd think, well, when the old man realized he'd made a mistake, why didn't he just call both of the boys back in and say, now, Jacob, you've been a bad boy. Now, I'm going to have to take the blessing away from you and give it to your brother. It belongs to him. That would have been the easy way to solve it. That's how I would have done it. But you see, Isaac couldn't do that because he knew that the blessings and promises of God are irrevocable. Once it was done, it was done. That's why Balaam said, and we're back in Numbers 23 now, that's why Balaam said in verse 20, behold, I have received commandment to bless, and he hath blessed, and I cannot reverse it. Now let's go on with this second prophecy of Balaam. The next thing he says in verse 21, and this is interesting, by the way, because he says that God has not beheld iniquity in Jacob, neither hath he seen perverseness in Israel. The Lord his God is with him, and the shout of a king is among them. Now, what is he referring to? What's he talking about here? Well, he's telling us how God sees Israel. In other words, positionally, God sees Israel as though she was already in the millennium. Restored, blessed, forgiven, sinless, a new heart, dwelling in the land. You see, that's her position, even though practically that hasn't happened yet. But positionally, that's how God sees Israel. And this same principle applies to the New Testament church, by the way, because from the standpoint that we have a positional standing in Christ, a standing that says we have been made the righteousness of God in Christ, we have been raised up together to sit in heavenly places in Christ Jesus, Ephesians chapter 1 says. We have been declared to be righteous. That's what the word justify means, to be declared righteous by the judicial act of God. So we've been raised up, we've been declared righteous, we've been made the righteousness of God in Christ. You see, that's our position in Christ. And when you understand that the Christian life is simply the process of the Holy Spirit working in you to bring your practice into line with your position, then you'll begin to understand what sanctification is all about. It's making what is true of you positionally also true of you practically, that is, in your practice. And that's what God is doing with His people Israel, according to Balaam's second prophecy. In their practice, they're in unbelief. In practice, Israel today is a secular state, and anyone who's ever been there will tell you that. And in practical terms, the majority of Israelites who live there today probably could care less about the Lord. There are some who do, but most of them really don't. Certainly, most of them know nothing about a vital relationship with the living God. But positionally, in God's sight, they're already in the millennium with a new spirit and a new heart. The prophecy continues in verse 21 and says, the Lord his God is with him, and the shout of a king is among them. And again, this is the millennium. The Jews call it the Messianic Age, and the king is Jesus Christ, the Messiah. It's the same thing that was referred to in the New Testament in Luke 1:32, which says, he shall be great, speaking of Jesus, he shall be great, and shall be called the Son of the Highest. And the Lord God shall give unto him the throne of his father David, and he shall reign over the house of Jacob forever, and of his kingdom there shall be no end. Now remember, Balaam was a soothsayer. That's why King Balak called him to begin with, because Balak thought that Balaam could call up the powers of darkness and direct them against Israel. Balak wanted to use the powers of sorcery and divination, the black arts, against Israel. And Balaam's specialty was casting spells and placing curses on people for fun and profit. But Balaam was the kind of guy who'd never do anything he didn't get paid for. But what does Balaam say in this second prophecy? Look at verse 23. Surely there is no enchantment. And that's the Hebrew word for sorcery. Surely there is no sorcery against Jacob. Neither is there any divination against Israel. So there is no power in heaven or in earth or in hell that can curse the people of God whom God has blessed. Wow, my next door neighbor is a Presbyterian, and he'd say, that's enough to make a Presbyterian shout. So Balaam prophesies that occult powers will be useless against Israel, just as they always are against the people of God. Because greater is he who is in us than he who is in the world, according to 1 John. The final warning of this second prophecy, and we've got to wrap this up quickly here. The final warning is found in the 24th verse where he says, behold, the people shall rise up as a great lion and lift up himself as a young lion. He shall not lie down until he eat of the prey and drink the blood of the slain. Now, of course, this is a figure of speech. It doesn't mean that they literally drink the blood of the slain, because among the Jewish people, of course, there were strict prohibitions in the Mosaic law against the drinking of blood. So this is just a euphemism. It's a symbolic thing that simply means they'll be victorious. And what he's saying there is that Israel will be victorious in battle. They will be awesome in battle. And historically, this has always been true of the nation Israel, not only in ancient times, but also since 1948. As a matter of fact, you know, back in 1948, when the Jewish National Council proclaimed the State of Israel, Dr. Ben-Gurion, and, you know, on May 14, 1948, they proclaimed that the State of Israel existed. And it was only about 24 hours later that Jordan and Egypt both launched attacks on Israel from two different directions. And although they were outnumbered, the Israelis not only defended themselves successfully in 1948, but they actually pushed the Jordanian and Egyptian forces backward and ended up expanding their own territory by 50%. And the same thing happened in the Six-Day War of 1967. Against Syria and Egypt and Jordan, the Israelis expanded their territory by 200% that time. When it was over, they had taken the Golan Heights, the West Bank, the entire city of Jerusalem, all of the Sinai, and the East Bank of the Suez Canal. Now, they've given a lot of that back since that time, but you see, the point is that this last part of Balaam's second prophecy has certainly come true. Israel is awesome in battle. Just ask the Egyptians, or the Jordanians, or the Syrians. They'll tell you. Well, that's all we have time for today. Join us again on the next program, won't you, as we continue discussing Balaam's four prophecies.
2: Thank you, Gary. 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I'm Liz Aiello. 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
2: 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It's showing us more of Himself. I'm Bonnie Sala with Reset. Marcus had been praying for months, asking God to change a hard situation in his life. Then, while reading through the Bible book of Job, he noticed something he'd never seen before. I've been learning there's a difference between asking God to change something and asking God to show us something, Marcus said. After devastating loss, Job wishes he had never been born. When God finally answers chapters later, he doesn't explain the suffering. Instead, God takes Job on a tour of creation. The stars, the oceans, the mountains, the animals. Marcus said, it's almost like God was saying, look at who I am. I know every detail of what I've made, and I know every detail of your life. That thought became deeply personal for Marcus during his season of waiting. He kept praying earnestly for change, but he didn't want to reach the end of it and only be able to say, look at what God did. He wanted to be able to say, look at who God showed himself to be along the way. The Bible book of Jeremiah records God's invitation. Call to me and I will answer you and will tell you great and hidden things that you have not known. Maybe you're praying for God to change something today. Keep praying that prayer. But maybe also ask, Lord, what do you want to show me about yourself here? Because sometimes God changes our circumstances, and sometimes He walks us through them. And in both, He invites us to know Him more. The God who answers our prayers is also the God who wants to be known. I'm Bonnie Sala. Ready to grow your faith? Discover practical tools and more at guidelines.org.
3: There's something in all of us that longs to see wrong made right. We wait for the guilty to be held accountable, for the innocent to be vindicated, for the scales at long last to balance. But justice in this world so often seems slow in coming. Maybe you're waiting on God to settle the score. Have you wondered if He even knows? If He'll ever step in and set things straight? Today on Insight for Living, Chuck Swindoll arrives at the resolution of Job's long ordeal. And in Job's redemptive story, there's hope for all of us.
4: We turn to the last chapter in the book of Job. If you will, please, I'll begin reading at verse 5. I am undeterred in this process. Since I'm speaking on justice today, I think it's appropriate that I go on here. Job 42, verse 5. We will only have about 5 more Sundays in the book of Job, and then I'll come to the end of the book for you. Job 42:5, I have heard of you by the hearing of the ear, but now my eye sees you. Therefore I retract, and I repent in dust and ashes. It came about after the Lord had spoken these words to Job. The Lord said to Eliphaz the Temanite, my wrath is kindled against you and against your two friends, because you have not spoken of me what is right, as my servant Job has. Now, therefore, take for yourselves 7 bulls and 7 rams, and go to my servant Job and offer up a burnt offering for yourselves. And my servant Job will pray for you, for I will accept him, so that I may not do with you according to your folly. Because you have not spoken of me what is right, as my servant Job has. So Eliphaz the Temanite and Bildad the Shuhite and Zophar the Naamathite went and did as the Lord told them. And the Lord accepted Job. The Lord restored the fortunes of Job when he prayed for his friends, and the Lord increased all that Job had twofold.
3: 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Chuck titled today's message, Finally, Justice Rolls Down.
4: There is something wonderfully satisfying about justice. We love it when right is rewarded and when wrong is punished. No one is better at either than the living God, who is all fair and all knowing. When his justice rolls down, it is always right. One of the reasons Christians love to learn about future things is a part of the future things deals with rewards that are promised God's people. Those rewards are sometimes specified for us in prophetic books of the Bible. For example, there are crowns that are promised the faithful. Not just one or two, but there are five specific crowns, and they make quite a study when you go into the New Testament and learn of the rewards that God has for his own people as we stand before the judgment seat of Christ, which is set forth in the third chapter of 1 Corinthians. You may remember singing as a child that little gospel song, Will There Be Any Stars in My Crown, when at evening the sun goes down. Actually, the lyrics are fanciful because the Bible never promises stars in one's crown, but it does promise crowns. And there's something wonderfully satisfying about knowing that individuals who may have been ignored or, even worse, mistreated, sometimes martyred for their faith, that they will not be forgotten, that justice will roll down. They will be rewarded. God will not forget or overlook them. Justice has a flip side as well. Those who do wrong will suffer the consequences for the wrong. And there's something inside all of us that finds a satisfying relief when we hear that wrong was dealt with. We even have the phrase, brought to justice. A close-to-home illustration comes to mind. 3 weeks in October of 2002, a sniper was on the loose in the mid-Atlantic states. There's hardly a person hearing me right now who has not followed the story of the mass murders. 10 of them, as people were cowardly and brutally shot at random, coming out of malls or getting into their cars or pumping gas or getting off of a bus. From somewhere, someone had the audacity to kill in cold blood. Cynthia and I have a friend who lives about a mile from where the first shot rang out. He's a federal judge. And he said to me just this past week when we talked about it that there was a sense of terror that stretched across those communities as they couldn't find the killer or killers. And then it seems they have been found. And if they are in fact the ones, they shot out of the trunk of their cars causing their deed to be all the more cowardly and unfair. And something inside us is incensed by that. We live for the day that they will be brought to justice, and ideally that they will be killed for their deeds. So we wait. We're pleased that they've been captured, and we're grateful that justice has rolled down yet again, or it soon will. I came across a very interesting statement in the little book of Amos just this week. Amos, just before the book of Obadiah, or just after Joel. I know it's hard to find. Let me just cut to the chase. It's page 1409 in my Bible. Maybe not in yours. It's over in the Minor Prophets, and you've probably not turned to Amos and maybe ever in your life, but right in the middle of the book, this prophet who was making the indifferent rather uncomfortable with his prophecy represents the words of the Lord when he says, 5:21, I hate, I reject your festivals, nor do I delight in your solemn assemblies. Even though you offer up to me burnt offerings and your grain offerings, I will not accept them. He's quoting the Lord. I will not even look at the peace offerings of your fatlings. Take away from me the noise of your songs. I will not even listen to the sound of the harps. Let justice roll down. Don't you like the way that reads? Let it roll down like water. And then in good Hebrew poetic fashion, the statement follows that intensifies it. Let righteousness, like an ever-flowing stream, roll down. It's been a long time coming, says the Lord, but remember, I am just, as one man wrote, the mills of God grind slowly, yet they grind exceedingly small. Another in our day put it this way, all God's accounts are not settled at the end of every month. Eugene Peterson in The Message renders this passage in words that probably will seem a little more current to you and me. I can't stand your religious meetings. I'm fed up with your conferences and conventions. I want nothing to do with your religion projects, your pretentious slogans and goals. I'm sick of your fundraising schemes, your public relations and image making. I've had all I can take of your noisy ego music. When was the last time you sang to me? You know what? I want justice, oceans of it. I want fairness, rivers of it. That's what I want. That's all I want. You're hearing justice in these words of passion. God ultimately brings people into account. You know, the problem is that he's often so slow in doing it. I heard of one of the Puritan prayers, very brief for a change, for a Puritan. And he simply said, O Lord, hurry up. Don't you say that sometime? This wrong has been going on long enough. Hurry up, God. Or when will he ever step in and deal with whatever? Or reward these people? Why do we say that? Because we want justice. You know what? It's how he made us. We are like God when in our righteous walk we long for justice. He's pleased with justice and equity and fairness. I am pleased to tell you that in the story of Job, justice finally rolls down. This man who did not deserve the boils that covered his skin, or the loss of his business and home and family and happiness, ultimately gets them back and gets them back in multiplied fashion, as we're going to learn. And those who made his life even more miserable hear from the Lord about that too. He does not overlook either. Our faithful God rewards the righteous, and he also disciplines the unrighteous. Back in Job 42, we were forced to move along rather quickly in our last message, and we finished before I was through. That happens somewhat regularly. And I want to go back briefly and pull from it some lessons that I don't want you to miss, because I think they will help us in the living of our lives as Job finally sees it through a couple of interesting illustrations with, you remember, the hippopotamus and the crocodile? Remember that strange, those strange examples the Lord uses in chapters 40 and 41? Finally, it dawns on Job what the Lord is getting at. That his plan is profound, that his reasoning is right, that his ways are higher than we can ever understand, and Job waves the flag of surrender and says, I back away, I retract, and I repent. I said things I shouldn't have been saying. I spoke about things I knew nothing about, and Lord, please know, my heart is yours, and I place myself at your disposal. When you get to chapter 42, those are Job's words in verses 2 through 6. And I pulled from these verses four lessons that I want you to remember. And they go with us toward the end of the story. Job says, verse 2, I know, he's speaking to the Lord, I know that you can do all things and that no purpose of yours can be thwarted. You can do all things, and no one can hold you back. Here's the lesson I learned from that. God's purpose is unfolding, and I cannot hinder it. Some of you need to hear that. I do not know the details of your circumstances, but surely in a group this large, there must be some pretty tough situations. There are some pretty severe needs. And you may begin to wonder if this is getting out of control and God really is absent. Remember the principle. God's purpose is unfolding, mysterious as it may seem, and I cannot hinder it. You will discover before I'm through with these four that the whole focus is on the Lord. It's not on life. It is on the Lord. It's not on others. It is on the Lord. It is not on the difficulties. It is on the Lord. Now, the second comment Job makes is in verse 3. Who is this that hides counsel without knowledge? Sort of a self-confession there. Therefore, I have declared that which I did not understand. I would render the next things too deep for me, which I did not know. Here's the second thought. God's plan is incredible, and I will not comprehend it. I hope after the study of Job that you make a point in your life of reminding yourself regularly, things are happening that I cannot hinder, things are happening I will never comprehend. If you will tell yourself enough, that enough, you will find a peace you've never known before. The lack of peace comes when we try to make sense out of everything that is occurring and try to make it fit our human logic. And we forget his ways are higher than our ways. His plan is deeper. His purposes are far more profound. We cannot hinder them, and we will not comprehend them. Let it rest. Let it be. It's okay. You don't have to know to have peace. You have to trust to have peace. Now, the third principle is in verses 4 and 5. Hear now, and I will speak. I will ask you, and you instruct me. He's talking to the Lord. I will ask you, Lord, and you, Lord, instruct me. I've heard of you by the hearing of the ear. Now my eye sees you. Third principle, God's instruction is reliable. I dare not ignore it. God's instruction is reliable. I dare not ignore it. I think I should warn every one of you that because you place yourself under the teaching of the Word of God, as I do, we are accountable. When you hear principles such as this, and then either ignore them or disobey them, there is a consequence that'll follow. There's sadness in place of relief. There's a discouragement in place of a sense of fulfillment. His instruction is reliable, and therefore we dare not ignore it. This isn't just a religious exercise. This isn't just another way to spend a Sunday morning. This isn't just an empty pastime that we do out of habit. It is a time of allowing His truth to filter into our gray matter and impact us so that our attitudes and our actions and our words change to fit His, to fit Him. See Him? You see Job? That's what he does in verse 6. Therefore, since your purpose is unfolding, since your plan is incredible, since your instruction is reliable, I retract. I pull back from a number of the things that I said, things I used to believe. I repent in dust and ashes. This is saying to us, God's way is best. I must not resist it. God's way is best. I must not resist it. That did it. When the Lord heard Job's heart, as these words reveal his heart, when the Lord saw the humility and the openness and the teachability of Job, mercy kicked in and grace flowed down. In fact, the Lord decides to use Job in the process of restoring these friends who have gotten so far off track. That's another point. You will be amazed at how the Lord will use you and others' lives when you adjust your ways to His ways. You will be for them a refuge, a point of hope, a reason to go on, a source of strength, a calming presence. You will be that and so much more to those who lack the things that you now possess by His grace. So the Lord hears His servant say that, and He then turns His attention to the three friends. Before we go to this section, He doesn't mention Elihu by name, probably because Elihu, the last of the friends, was more right than the others, probably was more on target, though his heart needed a little adjustment at times, and his pride needed to come down a few notches. He was not guilty as Eliphaz and Bildad and Zophar were, and that's why the Lord addresses them directly. Before I go there, let me give you a statement. Life is all about our God. Life is all about our God. Will you say that with me? Life is all about our God. If you, sounds simple, maybe sounds silly, but if you will repeat that every morning when you get up, it'll make a difference in your day. Because from the earliest years, we think life is about us. My comfort, my space, my rights, my will, my career, my salary, my plans, my health. Life is not about that. It is about our God. And as He works His way and will and purposes through us, it is amazing when we get on track how absolutely delightful more of life can be. Now, I'm not saying you will be free of any trials. I'm not saying difficulties will leave you by the tons and you'll never know what it is to be depressed or discouraged. That's not what I'm saying. You're only human. I'm just saying the way you've been living will not be the way you will live when you focus on the fact that life is all about your God. Job sees it. These other men don't. They're standing in the background, frowning with their arms folded, wondering why the lightning isn't striking Job and the Lord isn't vindicating them for what they said. Boy, are they in for a surprise. It came about after the Lord had spoken these words to Job, verse 7, that the Lord said to Eliphaz the Temanite, "My wrath is kindled against you and against your two friends." Stop. I know you want to go on, but stop. I love that. I love it that the Lord says, "You made me angry. Your words were wrong words. Your actions were wrong actions. And I have a wrath that is kindled over what you have been doing." You know why I love it? Because I was reared in a world that taught Christians should never be angry. If you are angry, you are sinful. And you need to confess it, that you got mad. It's a little bit more complicated than that, honestly. I mean, if the Lord can show a wrath that is kindled, surely there's a place for anger. The Lord Jesus driving those people who were desecrating the temple out of the temple as he plaited together those leather thongs and made them into a whip and drove them out. You can't tell me, he said, "Now, gentlemen, I'm a little uneasy about what I'm seeing here. When you have time, would you clean up the mess and be on your way?" He drove them out of the temple. I would love to see a picture of that. Got his sleeves rolled up and he is swinging that whip. And I think that is fantastic. Those Pharisees saw him coming toward him. It was like, "What is this?" But he's never done a sin in his entire existence. So it couldn't have been sinful. It was a righteous indignation. Something's wrong if you don't get mad over that. The Lord God says, it's not a temper tantrum here. It's not a sudden overreaction as he pitches a fit. Hey, this has been a long time coming. He's been standing back, waiting and waiting, and finally he reaches the limit of his tether. I'm not talking about an out-of-control rage. I'm talking about a justifiable anger that comes from the heart of one who is holy in God's case.
3: Righteous anger from the heart of a holy God. It's the side of the Lord we don't often pause to consider. He's patient, slow to anger, waiting and waiting. But he's also just, and he won't let wrong stand forever. There's more to this story that Chuck Swindoll wants to show us, so keep listening to Insight for Living. Chuck titled this message, "Finally, Justice Rolls Down." The Old Testament book of Job provides a shocking picture of human suffering. Many of the images are pitiful and frankly seem so unfair. But that's the way life is, right? Sometimes it feels like nothing more than an endless sequence of unwanted surprises. And yet, even still, Job deliberately chose triumph over tragedy. 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During their conversation, Kirk talked about his transformation in Christ, which happened through Chuck's preaching. 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

0: Hey, we're still out. Dave's still recovering. Pray for me.
1: Yeah, pray for Ann. It's harder on her than it is on me. Actually, it's hard on me, too. These are not easy. These knees are recovering. But anyway, it's not about us. It's about Cheryl Shoemakes in there with today. She's got Trevor and Tanya Kravick back on talking about Marriage on Mission. And I'm telling you what, you're going to love this conversation.
2: I think it's important to understand that it can be very consuming to be missional, right? Almost that it takes up the biggest part of your life, especially if you're doing it together. Jonathan and I are co-laborers in that he supports me, but typically I'm the person out front. We will counsel couples together when we're doing premarital coaching or something like that. He will come along with me when I'm traveling or something like that. But we are not constantly in the same vein is what I'm saying. So I think it's easier for us to kind of make room for our marriage, right? But when you are constantly in missional mindset together, it might be a little bit difficult for that. So how do you balance marriage and mission?
3: It's a challenge.
4: We're still learning.
3: Yeah, we didn't always get it right.
4: We're still learning.
3: I think the best mindset to be in around balancing these things is my relationship with the Lord solid? Am I spending time with Him? Am I keeping my wife as my priority? We have four children at home, but those children aren't going to be in our home forever.
2: No.
3: And so am I still pursuing my spouse? And does she feel, or do I feel, like other things are coming into conflict in our marriage relationship that shouldn't be?
2: Or competition, even.
3: Competition, yeah. And so how do we, we're really high communicators, like
2: both.
3: Not angry communicators, but we communicate a lot of words, which you probably found out already. I think just keeping the communication very high and being approachable in those moments has really helped us to navigate, like, okay, I feel like you're neglecting me in this time, and just keeping that open. And then we pursue our family relationships as well, because the very best investment we can make in the future is in our four walls.
2: Absolutely.
3: And so that comes first.
2: Yeah. I think we forget that the first mission field we are given is around our dining room table.
4: That's right.
2: Right?
4: That's right.
2: So we have to invest there first.
4: Yeah, we say if we're not being faithful in our own four walls first, right?
2: Right.
4: And part of our role now on our team, I'm sure we'll get to that, but we encourage that we want to learn how to live out the gospel in our four walls with transferable concepts to help those outside our four walls to do the same.
2: I love it.
4: I was going to add to something that you said. You asked the question, how does that look in our marriage? And when we travel, which we travel fairly often for work, and so that's a time for us to connect on more of a heart level, sometimes about work, sometimes about family, whatever. And so one day we were driving and I said to Trevor, so what do you think I bring to our marriage?
3: And I said, questions.
4: I was like, okay, so I bring questions. I said, well, what do you bring to our marriage?
3: Answers.
2: I'm sure she said answers, yes.
3: Answers. Yeah.
4: So I think those kinds of conversations are so healthy to dialogue through with your spouse regularly, asking those questions, posture of curiosity. I love that statement.
2: Yes.
4: I love having that posture. I'm still learning so much about my husband after 25 years, and I want to keep learning him, and we change.
2: We do. We are not the same people 10 years from now that we are today.
4: Yes.
2: So you have to meet your spouse where they are in that moment.
4: And without asking, how do we know?
2: So how do we not, what are some practical things that we can do to not let our marriage get consumed in the importance of the mission?
3: Mm-hmm. Yeah, I don't want to set up the facts that we've been good at this our whole entire time serving
2: in
3: ministry.
2: None of us are.
4: Yeah,
2: so
4: we're definitely learning.
2: We're all practicing, right?
3: Yeah. And so we've been learning as we go. And we need the reminders. Honestly, sometimes the best way to have to be responsible to teach something is to spend time, you know, involved in it. And or to learn it yourself, you got to teach it.
2: We have this saying, this is something that the Lord impressed upon my heart when I first started speaking. You will never serve what you haven't eaten.
4: Yeah.
2: So we have to embody what we

0: are talking about. Yeah. And that yeah. means that we have to walk down some very difficult roads and experience God's grace and mercy and wisdom in mm-hmm. those spaces, so then we can then deliver it to someone else who needs it.
1: Mm-hmm. Yeah.
2: Yeah, but to focus on some of the highlights or successes we've seen practically in that space, you know, as we spend time in these groups, we're participating in the group mm-hmm. and a small group as
1: community
2: well. So the content that we're getting, but also just what we're witnessing in other couples, mm-hmm. and we're like, oh, that looked nice. Like, oh, I wish that was part of our situation. And I think one of the very practical things that we've done for years has been a care list. And
1: it was from the very first marriage study that we were ever participants in.
0: Okay. Mm-hmm.
2: And the challenge is, I personally write on a card 5 ways that things that Tanya could do practically every day that would show me that she cares for me.
1: Mm-hmm. And then the same thing, I would write 5 things practically that he could do that would show he cares for me. And so when we say practically, I'm not saying, would you please buy me a dozen lilies?
0: Mm-hmm.
1: I'm saying, would you be willing to do the dishes?
0: Right.
1: And one of Trevor's that he had, so he worked from home remotely for a long time, year after year, we would do this every year, year after year, he would have bring me a cup of coffee during the day.
0: Mm-hmm.
1: Well, it takes about 30 seconds to go fill up a cup of coffee and bring mm-hmm. it in his office. And so the goal with the care list was, I'm creating what I know will speak love to me.
0: Mm-hmm.
1: And so anything he chooses at any time is going to be a win.
0: Yes.
1: He doesn't have to guess or hope that maybe it will be. I've said these will be wins. And mm-hmm. so it's always a win. And the goal after exchanging those is that you pick one every day.
0: Yeah.
1: And maybe it's 10 things, whatever is reasonable for each couple. But that has been key in our marriage for a really long time, to be able to look back at that and consider, what is something really simple I could do
0: yeah.
1: that I know will be a win for our marriage, that's going to show honor to my spouse and really demonstrate love to him.
0: And what a gift you've given to each other. You take the guesswork out. You say, here it is. This is what I would like to see. And especially when you see me struggling or maybe I'm having a long day mm-hmm. and you come and you do this thing and I'm, mm-hmm. oh, you're thinking of me. You love me. You see me. You know yeah. me, and you're prioritizing me. And what a way to just invest in your marriage in the middle of all of this other big stuff that
1: right.
0: you're
1: right.
0: doing. Right? Because we really have a mandate from God to, in our home, be builders of our home, right? As
1: right.
0: women, to be lovers of our wives, as husbands. And that is a priority to God, as much a priority to God as Matthew 28:19 is.
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0: So talk to me about some of the challenges that you've had as a couple on mission. If Jonathan and I were saying, listen, we believe God is calling us to sell everything, go move into a gang infested area and be light and salt in this area, what might we expect?
2: Well, I think one of the challenges was we had talked a little story about provision and God's provision. And so Tanya mentioned that I worked from home. I was in the IT mm-hmm. world. And I had grown up thinking that my job as a husband is to provide for the needs of our household. And I
0: sure.
2: do that by doing my job and bringing in a source of income.
0: Sure.
2: And in 2015, we're at a time of transition, a season of not really restlessness, but just knowing God was doing something. We decided to put in our application for staff. And they called us to a ministry preview here at headquarters. Mm-hmm. Actually, headquarters at that time was in Little Rock, Arkansas.
0: And this is staff for Family Life, right?
2: Yes,
0: for those
2: staff
0: that
2: for
0: may
2: family
0: not.
2: Life.
0: Yes.
1: Yeah,
0: okay.
1: yeah.
2: And we showed up, and it was a weekend event. We actually brought our kids in tow because we wanted our kids to learn that we serve together. This is a family thing that we're doing.
1: So we didn't really share that yet, but all of the ministry that we have been involved in to this point, our kids were actively part of it. So if we were leading a retreat, they were the ones setting the tables, putting out the manuals. They were sometimes our worship team. They were the ones who were doing the cleanup. They shared all of the highlights afterwards with us, and we celebrated what God did. When we traveled and were speaking, our children came with us. They were always integral in everything that we did.
0: Let's put a pin in that, because I definitely want to come back to that after you share the challenges. I think it's so important for parents to hear that you don't have to do this isolated from your children.
1: No way.
0: This is not an either or. This can be a this
1: That's
0: and.
1: Right.
0: Yeah.
2: And well, as you shared about Jonathan, like, you guys are different people, individuals. God has created you uniquely and has purpose for you that is different. And we found those differences to be true with us as well.
0: Yes.
2: And so as we took the journey to consider staff, we had no idea, first of all, that missional staff raised support to serve in the ministry of crew.
1: Okay. So we found that out the first night, and we were like, we're out.
2: Time for us to leave.
1: We're not called to that.
2: I'm working the job. We're providing. We got this.
1: The family life said, would you just hear us out? Would you stay? And would you just participate in the weekend? We want you to experience it. You came all this way.
0: Okay.
1: So we did.
2: We did. And by like day two and a half, I was like, yeah, I think I could trust God with this.
1: This is our heart.
2: I can trust God.
1: We knew
2: with
1: we
2: this.
1: Aligned with the mission.
2: Right. That's what I was telling myself. I could say yes to this. And Tanya wasn't there yet. They're persistent, but they give you time to think. And so they gave us about 7 days time after they gave us a yes to go home and consider this.
1: Do you think this is what God might have for you? Was, you know, kind
0: What's the question?
1: I had a moment out on the porch where I was like, Lord, you just moved us all the way across the state. We got these 4 kids. Now we're going to have to say yes to raising support, which I don't want to do. And then we're going to move all the way to Little Rock, Arkansas. I don't want to live in Little Rock, Arkansas. And was just really wrestling with the Lord. He brought to mind the story of Abraham and how he laid down his son. Abraham didn't know what the end result was going to be.
0: Sure.
1: But he knew what I was asking him to do. I was asking him to lay down this very hard thing and trust me with the outcome.
0: Mm-hmm.
1: And so I felt like, oh, I could do that. That I could do. Mm-hmm. I don't know that I could raise support. I don't know that I want to move to Little Rock. I don't know all these other details. But would I trust you?
0: Mm-hmm.
1: Yeah, that I can do.
0: Yeah.
1: So we went back and we said yes to family life. And we thought, well, okay, God, we said yes. Here it comes. We're going to report the family life. This is going to be easy. No big deal. No, you know.
0: Oh, yeah.
1: Well, in 2018... we were still in the process of trying to raise our support. Now, for a little context, God had moved us from a large city to a town of 250 people.
0: Okay.
1: Before he invited us to join staff at Family Life.
0: Okay.
1: So that's a sense of humor.
0: Yes.
1: So in 2018, we were still continuing to trust him, continuing the process of trying to raise support.
2: And all of this was occurring while we were still doing ministry, working a full-time job, running
0: raising four children,
2: homeschooling several of them, and we were learning about each other as we did ministry together. And so, like, leading retreats and doing public speaking, that was something in my career background that Tanya didn't necessarily have. And so we volunteered to do things, but she went about preparing for those things way differently than what I did. And so I'm more like, give me like 5 notes and put me in the environment, I'm good. And she's like, nope, we need it scripted. Every single word needs to be written out. And I'm like, I'm terrified of that because I think I'm going to fail and not say the right thing. But as I learned that about her, I could find ways to create space for her to be able to do that very thing that allowed her to be the best she could be for God in that particular environment. And she knew that she could make last minute changes and I would be okay with it usually.
0: Okay.
1: So it's 2018 and we were asked to come into a meeting with the then president of Family Life. And he sat across the table and said, tell me a little bit about what you've been doing in ministry. Tell me what that's looked like for you.
0: Mm-hmm.
1: And so we shared some creative ways that we'd been using resources, how we were involving, you know, our family, what it had looked like to travel, to create our own content, all these different things. And he said, well, this is why I called you in, because I'd like to ask if you would consider leaving your current assignment with Family Life, a volunteer role that we had, and helping to start a new department at Family Life.
0: Oh, really?
1: He said, we believe that if we're going to make every home a godly home, mm-hmm. we need to have year-round ministry going on in communities across the nation, mm-hmm. not just a weekend to remember that flies in once a year and flies out.
0: Absolutely.
1: And he said, you know, I believe that that's what God already has you doing. He's already invited you into that. So would you be part of helping start a new department? So there were four couples that were asked. We cried a lot. We were overwhelmed that the Lord would see us mm-hmm. And invite a couple from the middle of nowhere to do this. But we said yes. And so in 2018, we transitioned to a part-time role with Family Life, with permission to continue raising our support.
0: Okay.
1: We just watched God do amazing things across the state of Wisconsin. He already was, but it kind of just really kicked into high gear. Mm-hmm. And if we fast forward in 2021, mm-hmm. we're still raising support. Mm-hmm. Not fully funded yet.
2: Yeah, the Lord's allowing us to develop a team of individuals who are like-minded that want to bring the gospel to their communities, to families around them in various different ways. Mm-hmm. And we had developed relationships with many missionary staff at this point in time in different organizations. One of them served with the Ministry of Lifelines, which is an outdoor ministry arm of CREW.
0: Okay.
2: And they happened to be coming through our area and wanted to spend some time with us. And so we said, absolutely. And so they brought their camper and they stayed in an area. And through the conversation, they had asked us a series of different questions. And one particular question that Mark had asked was, what would it take for you guys to be full time? Mm-hmm. And I didn't have to think about it for a second. I said, the Lord would have to eliminate my position at work. Mm-hmm. He continued other questions. The day went on. The next week, I got a call from the president of my company.
0: I'm sure you did.
2: In no short term, said, Trevor, we've met. It's not a business, or it's not a personal decision. It's a business decision. The executives have decided to eliminate your position.
0: Use the exact
2: at work.
0: Phrase.
1: Exact.
0: Yeah.
1: Yes.
2: And I'm a little bit like Gideon, right? Mm-hmm. You know, Gideon's the wool's got to be wet.
0: Yeah, the ground is dry. Be dry.
2: Yeah.
0: Now make the ground wet and the wool dry. Yes.
2: So my next call after almost swallowing a lump in my throat was after telling my wife was to Mark. And I said, Mark, did I really say that God would have to eliminate my job? And he said, yeah, Trevor, that's what I remember. And I said, well, he just did.
1: So Trevor had this phone call with his boss that his job would be eliminated.
2: Yeah, and I had a follow-up appointment from a medical difficulty that I had earlier in the year tied mm-hmm. to the pandemic. And I walked in the room after having had some tests done. I thought, you know, you're fine. I'll just run in and do this real quick. And the doctor said, you know, you need open heart surgery.
0: Really?
2: Like soon.
0: Oh.
2: The results of the test had shown that my heart had doubled in size on one side, that I had a broken valve. And I had no idea. And I had just lost my job, which they gave a severance package. Mm-hmm. But that severance package didn't include insurance. But I, through a series of different events, God provided once again. And I had open heart surgery on September 30th. 2021, mm-hmm. which was the very last day that my company was able to cover our insurance need as well. And so what I learned in that moment, we were talking a lot about provision, I learned that I was holding out my ability to provide for my family from the Lord. I wasn't giving it over to him yet, sure. even still. And so with the job transition, he took that from me mm-hmm. and taught me a great lesson. But there was another area in my life I was holding out from him, and that was my health, like my ability to be strong for my family, to be a protector. And he's like, you know what, Trevor, I think you need to learn more. Mm-hmm. I was reading a book on suffering. It taught me a lot of lessons about how to journey through that moment of grief, of knowing mm-hmm. that things are going to be taken away from me, things are going to be harder. Mm-hmm. family members I had cared for my whole life were going to be my care providers, mm-hmm. And going into open heart surgery. And so the amazing thing that the Lord did ultimately with that is, even though we were in a time where we couldn't go have meetings with people and invite them to join our team and to report to our missional assignment, he provided all of our need within that period of time of my recovery. And so we reported to full-time in our missional roles with Family Life, doing this very job of field director mm-hmm. for expansion ministry.
0: Wow. Mm-hmm. How kind of God to right. to usher you through that and to show you. We often want to know God as healer, but we don't want to be sick.
1: Right.
0: We want to know God as provider, but right. we don't want to have a financial need.
1: Yes.
0: We have to have these yeah. experiences in order to learn him in this new way, mm-hmm. right? And I'm very grateful that you are sitting across the table from me now as a brother in Christ who now mm-hmm. knows his father as just an amazing provider mm-hmm. and as healer yeah. as well. Yeah.
1: Well, and there's something really sweet that we were able to look back and see. Because mm-hmm. in your flesh, there's a part of you that feels like, Lord, you're tarrying. Like we said yes way back in 2015.
0: Sure.
1: It's 2021. What's sure. going on?
0: Mm-hmm.
1: And what we see now, looking back, is that if the Lord had provided all of the funding we needed to report mm-hmm. in the 18 months that would have been most desirable,
0: sure,
1: we would have moved our family up to the Northwoods where we live now. We would have moved our family to Little Rock. We would have moved our family to Orlando.
0: Mm-hmm.
1: And then we would have moved our family back into the field when we became a field-based ministry.
0: Mm-hmm.
1: So not only did the Lord protect us from all those moves as a family, but also what he was doing in the unseen was allowing us to be part of what he was doing in establishing this team,
0: mm-hmm.
1: where we now lend leadership to 83 individuals across the state of Wisconsin who are bringing the gospel to their local communities.
0: Look at that, such wisdom.
1: And that's what he was doing.
0: Yes.
1: That we couldn't see when we felt like, how long, oh Lord?
0: Yes.
1: Right?
0: Yes. Yes.
1: That is what he was establishing his very good work that yeah. he was inviting us to be part of. And in those years, there were so many times that we were like, Lord, this is hard. Is this really still our assignment?
0: Mm-hmm.
1: And just sensing, yes, keep going, keep mm-hmm. going. Mm-hmm. And so here today, now we see what the purpose was in all of that and longing for the day when there are more teams like this across the state connected to Family Life that are bringing the gospel to every community, that every corner would truly be reached with the gospel.
2: Yeah, not just our state, but all
0: yeah,
2: the states
0: all
2: and
0: the states,
2: across
0: yes.
2: the world.
0: Yeah,
2: like
0: absolutely.
2: Family Life is in 103 different countries
0: right.
2: and has a presence there. And these teams yeah. can make a huge impact.
0: Mm-hmm. Absolutely.
4: I think this is just a great reminder for every marriage because we just can get stuck into the daily grind of things. And so remembering that we're on a mission, that God has a plan for our marriage, I think this is just a good reminder and a good conversation.
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4: Cheryl Shoemake will be back with us again tomorrow as your host. 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
10: 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And now, here's our Creation Moments host, Ian Taylor.
11: Are we as human beings as good as it gets? According to several influential evolutionary scientists, human beings are as good as it gets, and evolution has stopped for us. Some dispute this, saying that human evolution is still happening, but it's invisible. Although none of this sounds very much like science, such claims have fueled new debate among evolutionists. These debates are puzzling considering man's supposed evolutionary history. According to evolution, modern man evolved in a blink of evolutionary history from some ape-like creature. As we have pointed out many times on Creation Moments, if evolution and its timescales were true, virtually every generation of our ancestors would have had some evolved improvements over the last generation. Why would evolution have stopped so suddenly? Has modern medicine, which saves even the weak, stopped evolution? Mutations are also decreasing among us, they point out. In the primitive past, women had children throughout their reproductive life. Older women gave birth to children with more mutations. But today, women have their children when young and stop. The claim that we are all as good as we get reveals the pride of earthly thinking inherent in evolution. In truth, we can only be as good as we can get through the forgiveness of sins that comes by grace through faith in Jesus Christ.
12: 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And be sure to join us next time for another Creation Moment, proclaiming evidence of God's truth.
13: Why is the Bible truth? Because its author is truth.
14: Dr. Tony Evans says truth isn't just what the Bible declares, it's who it comes from.
13: Scripture is truth. It will never adjust to you, but it will do wonders when you adjust to it.
14: This is the Alternative Broadcast, featuring the timeless biblical teachings from the archives of Dr. Tony Evans. In a world where truth can feel like it's up for debate, Dr. Evans takes us back to the source. In today's lesson, he explains why truth isn't something we create or feel. It's something revealed. And according to Jesus in John 17:17, that truth is found in God's Word. Let's join Tony as he reveals why Scripture must be the ultimate standard by which everything else is measured.
15: We live in a day when there's a major question. It's Pilate's question when he looked at Jesus and asked, what is truth? The concept of truth is challenged on many fronts. It's been said that there's hardly a college or university that you go to anymore that believes in such a thing as absolute truth. To the question, what is truth? There are a multiplicity, a myriad of responses. The agnostic says, we can't know truth. So the agnostic simply says, I don't know. I just don't know. I'm not sure. And so he becomes the perpetual questioner about the reality of this thing called truth. The rationalist says, truth is limited to what you can logically conceive of. Rationalism focuses on the mind and simply says what the mind can conceive of as being reality is in fact truth. Therefore, if the mind cannot conceive of it, you cannot declare it to be truth. The positivist says that truth is that which the scientific method validates. If science authenticates it and concludes it, then we can perhaps regard it as truth. And then there is theism, which says that truth is subjective. It's personal. It's what you feel at the moment. Therefore, what's true for me may not be true for you because I don't feel you. And it's not where I am. The pragmatist says that truth is what works. If it works, it's true. If it doesn't work, it's not true. Well, they're just practical. They simply want to know, does it work? The Bible talks about people ever learning and never coming into the knowledge of the truth. Going to schools, going to conferences, going to events, reading books, reading magazines, watching television shows, looking at newscasts, and are constantly gathering more data without gathering more truth. What do we mean by truth? What's the nature or the definition of truth? When we say truth, we are referring to that which corresponds to what really is. To speak of truth, we're dealing with a final standard by which reality is measured and to which all things must conform. Jesus says in John 8, verse 32, these famous words, and you shall know the truth, and the truth will make you free. Please notice he didn't say you will know a truth, you will know the truth. By putting the article the in front of it, he depicts truth not as one thing among many things, but as a definitive body of reality. You shall know the truth. Not only does truth exist, but the truth that exists can be known. Now the question is, what will be our standard for knowing the truth? How will we determine it? You have your truth, I have my truth, we have our truth. Whose truth is the truth? Now we could appeal to a number of things to say this is how we will determine the truth. We could appeal to our feelings and say, I feel this is the truth. The only problem with feeling truth is that you might feel it one way today and another way tomorrow. Because feelings change, and look at how many times we have changed our minds based on how we feel. I don't feel it today. So while feelings are genuine, they are not definitive because they are not reliable. They shift regularly. We can determine truth, or we could argue that we can determine truth by our intellect. We could reason our way to it. The only problem with reasoning your way to truth is that our knowledge is finite. It's not unlimited, it's limited. Therefore, what we know today may change by information we learn tomorrow. Well, there is another way perhaps we might go about determining truth. Perhaps we should look at the opinion polls. What do the majority say? I remember watching one show, Who Wants to Be a Millionaire? And one of the options they give you is to let the audience help you. And you're always tempted to choose the majority. If two-thirds of the audience declare that this is the answer, well, then it's best to go that way. And on this particular show, this man banked his $1 million on the audience. The audience was wrong, but it was the majority. Now, you can't base truth on opinions because polls change quickly. Yet, truth is critical for a straight line. You've got to have a rule, a ruler, something that measures whether something is true or whether something is false, whether something is right or whether something is wrong. Those who would argue from the scientific method, which fundamentally functions on probabilities, possibilities, and potentialities. Truth deals with a final standard, a fixed standard that's non-negotiable by the other factors. As perhaps you've heard me say before, one and one equals two. That has been established as a mathematical fact, that one and one equals two. Now, what happens today if I don't feel like one and one equals two? I'm not feeling you today. I feel like today one and one ought to equal three. And I feel very strongly about it. Truth says that your feelings have to adjust to this mathematical truth. Suppose you say, well, I went to college too. And my intellect says that that ought to be questioned. Well, you can question it all you want. But it's been established as a mathematical fact, and therefore your intellect will have to adjust. Let's say you argued from your moral instincts. Well, let's say the majority of the people around you said no. It would not change that reality because that has been established as a mathematical fact. In other words, we assume truth exists, except in the areas where we don't want it to exist. So that raises the question, what's the source of truth? John chapter 17, Jesus again is speaking. Let me read a couple of verses. Verse 3, and this is eternal life, that they may know thee, the only true God, and Jesus Christ, whom thou hast sent. So he refers to the only true God, referring to his Father. And then he says in verse 17, sanctify them in the truth. Thy word is truth. Jesus Christ makes the astounding statement that the Bible is the truth. An astounding statement. Now, for Jesus to make this, he's either right or wrong. If he's wrong, then maybe we ought to question everything else he says. If he's right, the implications are staggering as to how we view and look at the Bible.
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15: Look at 1 John chapter 5, verse 20. It says, "And we know that the Son of God has come and has given us understanding in order that we may know Him who is true. And we are in Him who is true, in His Son, Jesus Christ. This is the true God and eternal life." Second epistle of John, just a page over, he says at the end of verse 1, "But also all who know the truth." Verse 2, "For the sake of the truth." Into verse 3, "Truth and love." Beginning of verse 4, "I was glad to find some of your children walking in truth." Verse 1 of 3rd John, "Whom I love in truth." Verse 3, "I was glad when brethren came and bore witness to your truth." That is how you're walking in truth. "I have no greater joy than this, to hear that my children are walking in truth." Verse 8, "Therefore we ought to support such men that we may be fellow workers with the truth." Verse 12, "Demetrius has received a good testimony from everyone and from the truth itself. We also bear witness, and you know that our witness is true." You get the impression that the Bible believes in truth. That there is a fixed standard by which reality is measured. Why is there this unapologetic, non-compromising, definitive statement about truth? Because of the nature of God. He said in chapter 5, verse 20, God is true. That's not saying simply that God tells the truth. I could say that about any one of us on any given day. Can't say it every day. But on any given day, I can say John Doe tells the truth. That's not good enough, because I could tell the truth one minute and tell a lie the next minute. So John wants you to know that God not only tells the truth, but He is truth. In other words, He defines it. He is the embodiment of it. It is one of His attributes. So therefore, everything about God is true because God Himself is true. It is truth by nature, not simply truth by practice. So what's the point? If God is the author of the Bible, and He is responsible for what's in it, then His word must be as true as His nature. It is amazing that people will believe what the Bible says about other things, but not believe what the Bible says about itself. But you'll always hear, Anything that man is involved in is imperfect. And the answer to that is simply that God did with the Bible what he did with his own son. The Bible declares Jesus was sinless, but human beings were involved in it. Mary was involved in it. She had the egg. She gave birth to the child. How could a human being give birth to a perfect being? Simple. The Bible says that the Holy Spirit oversaw it to make sure there was no contamination in it. Now, the question is, if God wants a perfect book, will he let imperfect man mess it up? Well, not if he's God. And so when we talk about the Bible, we're talking about God's word being truth because its author is absolutely perfect in every detail, and it is his word. So why is the Bible truth? Because its author is truth. Big Ben in England is the standard. If you want to know what time it is, you can ask anybody you want to, but if their watch doesn't agree with Big Ben's clock, they're wrong. What God is saying about his word is, I am the standard. Now that leads us to a final question. How truthful is the Bible? Well, I've implied it. The Bible is, here's a word that you need to be familiar with, inerrant. Inerrant. The word inerrant means without error. In other words, it is the perfect truth of God. It's not, see, some people will say the Bible contains truth, but that doesn't equal the Bible being true everywhere. The Bible is true on whatever it speaks. Now, most of what it speaks is about life, but in speaking about life, sometimes it throws in some history, sometimes it throws in some science, sometimes it throws in some geography. But when it puts it in there, it's right about that too. Of course it would be. If God made the universe, he would know what he's talking about. So while it's not a science book, when it speaks scientifically, it's accurate. While it's not a secular history book, when it brings in secular historical material, it is totally accurate because it is truth. It is inerrant. Inerrancy says that the original autographs are true in everything upon which the Bible speaks. That when God gave the Bible to those who wrote it, they wrote it perfectly. And that gets us into inspiration, which we'll talk about later. But they wrote down the Bible perfectly. If there are errors in the Bible, as some suggest, then as far as we are concerned, once you show me one, now I got to raise the question about how many more are there? Because if I can't trust one part of it, why should I trust any part of it? Some people, when they go to buy Bibles, want the red letter edition. How many red letter editions do we have out there? Okay. Oh, it's fine. It's fine. The red letter edition, that basically are the words of Jesus are printed in red. All right. Well, let me help you with that. The whole book is red letter. All right. And that's fine if you want to highlight the words of Jesus, but it's all the word of his daddy, the word of God. Therefore, it all must be truth. Jesus one day was being tempted by the devil, and the devil told him what? He told him to turn these stones into bread. You know what Jesus said? He said, it is written. Now, watch the situation. The situation is Jesus is hungry. He's fasted for 40 days and 40 nights, so eating food right now is a pretty good idea. He's hungry. Guess what the devil says? The devil says, let me meet your need. Guess what Jesus said? Jesus said, it is written. He appealed to scripture, but listen to what he says. Man does not live by bread alone, but by what? By how many? I didn't hear you. How many? By every word that proceeds out of the mouth of God. But notice the correlation. The every word that proceeds out of the mouth of the Lord, he says, connects to it is written. So the words that proceed out of the mouth of the Lord have been recorded. That's scripture. That's why Paul can say in 2 Timothy 3:16, all scripture is inspired by God. the word God breathed. All scripture, every word that proceeds out of the mouth of God. If there's error anywhere, there could be error everywhere. You can't pick and choose and say the Bible is right here and wrong there if it's part of the scriptural text. Now, true, the Bible has been translated, copied over and over, over centuries. God did not let us keep the original manuscripts. The original manuscripts are extinct. He let it be copied. Probably the main reason is to not allow the Bible to become a worshipped artifact. We have a common day reality of that, because you go over to Israel now, and over in Israel, they have encased. It's one of the great tourist attractions, and it's called the Dead Sea Scrolls. The Dead Sea Scrolls are the greatest find of the 20th century. It's the greatest biblical find of the 20th century, because what the Dead Sea Scrolls let us know is that the Old Testament that we use today was the same Old Testament that they used in Jesus' day, and that it has been copied correctly. But my point is, when they discovered the Dead Sea Scrolls validating the Old Testament's accuracy to what we have today, and that thing was transcribed, particularly the book of Isaiah, which was totally intact. And that's a whole story within itself about how the Dead Sea Scrolls were hidden and how they were found by a shepherd boy who mistakenly, you know, whose lamb fell into this hole, and he was looking for his lamb and ran into these things. And so when they discovered the treasure that they had, they built a monument around it. And these are copies. So you know if it was the original text, people would be worshiping it. But while the Bible is to be honored, the goal of the Bible is its author. And even to turn the Bible into an image would be sin. To treat the Bible as an idol, that is, to worship a book in place of its author. But what we then have, based on all the manuscripts we have accumulated, are trustworthy translations of the original that are infallible in their truth.
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7: What is your definition of a good day? I'm Jennifer Miller with The Christian Working Woman, and this week we are considering traps we fall into regarding work and life. One of the traps I've noticed is that I believed a successful day was dependent on how productive I had been. Do you love checklists? I do. There's something so satisfying about crossing an item off a list. It brings a sense of accomplishment. Conversely, seeing a list of uncrossed items at the end of the day can feel defeating, like the day was wasted. I especially felt this when I had my first child. Try as I might, every task I started was interrupted. My to-do list was never finished, and the type of work I was mostly doing, meaning nursing, changing diapers, washing clothes and dishes, trying to console my baby, it didn't have the ring of importance or success. I longed for the productivity and success my career offered. But a few years ago, a speaker came to my church and asked, "What is your definition of a good day?" How would you answer that? Answers that came to my mind were things like, nothing interferes with my plans, everyone gets along and there's no conflict, it's easy and enjoyable, and of course, everything on my to-do list gets done. But then he asked, how would God define a good day for you? Now that is a very different question. Most likely, it would be a day where there is recognition of my need for him. A day filled with repentance and humility. A day where his plan for me, even though it often interrupts my plan, is accomplished. To be honest, those are often the hard days, the ones that I would choose to skip. Micah 6:8 describes succinctly what the Lord desires. He has showed you, O man, what is good. And what does the Lord require of you? To act justly and to love mercy and to walk humbly with your God. This is, in a sense, the Lord's to-do list for you. It's harder to check off because it's ongoing, but in these he delights. So the next time you feel yourself frantically working to accomplish the tasks you have set for the day or feeling defeated when you don't, consider what the Lord has actually called you to. The world will tell you you are only as valuable as what you produce. But your value is rooted first and foremost in the blood that Jesus has spilled on your behalf. As you seek the Lord's kingdom and embrace his call, you will find a much truer success than anything this world offers. Please join me tomorrow for more encouragement from the Christian Working Woman.
8: What are some of the questions you ask in the midst of suffering? Listen to Adrian Rogers.
9: All of us know that God is necessary. We know we could not exist without him. I hope you know that. But that's not really the greatest question. Not only is God necessary, the great question is God enough? We all know that God brings blessings, but we have to admit also that God allows troubles. Now, can God be trusted with our troubles?
8: Welcome to Love Worth Finding, featuring the powerful messages and practical teaching of Pastor Adrian Rogers. At some point, we've all been devastated, and it's in those difficult seasons we find ourselves asking the hardest question of all, can God truly be trusted in our troubles? That's precisely what Job had to learn through his suffering. God permitted the devil to bring hardship upon Job to prove something.

slay me, though he slay me, yet will I trust him. Now, the title of the message is, Can God Be Trusted in Your Troubles? All of us know that God is necessary. We know we could not exist without him. I hope you know that. But that's not really the greatest question. Not only is God necessary, the great question is God enough? And we all know that God brings blessings, but we have to admit also that God allows troubles. Now, can God be trusted with our troubles? You know what the devil thinks? The devil thinks that anybody who serves God without some ulterior motive is a fool. Just go back to Job chapter 1 and look, if you will, in the first three verses. There was a man in the land of Uz whose name was Job. That man was perfect and upright, one that feared God and eschewed, that means, and turned from evil. And there were born unto him 7 sons and 3 daughters. His substance also was 7,000 sheep and 3,000 camels and 500 yoke of oxen, 500 she-asses, and a very great household. So that this man, now here's a big statement, this man was the greatest of all the men of the East. Now he was the big shot. Spiritually, he was a great man. Financially, he was a great man. Domestically, he was a great man. But the devil is suspicious of the motives of Job. The devil says, well, now, wait a minute. The only reason that Job serves God is God has been so good to him, God has bribed him, and God has bought him off. Skip on down to verse 6, and you'll see this. Now, there was a day when the sons of God came to present themselves before the Lord. And watch this. And Satan came also among them. Did you know that Satan is called in the Bible the accuser of the brethren? And so the angelic creatures are coming to present themselves. And along comes Satan. And the Lord said unto Satan, and by the way, the word Satan means adversary. Whence comest thou? Then Satan answered the Lord and said, from going to and fro in the earth and from walking up and down in it. And by the way, he's still doing that today, isn't he? And the Lord said unto Satan, hast thou considered my servant Job, that there's none like him in the earth, a perfect and an upright man, and one that feareth God and escheweth evil? Now watch verse 9. Then Satan answered the Lord and said, doth Job fear God for naught? That is, God, isn't there some ulterior motive that he serves you? Then verse 10, hast not thou made an hedge about him and about his house and about all that he hath on every side? Thou hast blessed the work of his hands, and his substance is increased in the land. Now here's the challenge that Satan throws into the face of God concerning Job. But put forth thine hand now and touch all that he hath, and he will curse thee to thy face. God, he doesn't really love you. He doesn't really care about you. He's not really trusting you. You've just bought him off. You've bribed him. He doesn't even know what trouble is. You put a hedge around him. I know there's a hedge around him because I've been trying to get through that hedge and you won't let me. Satan says, you just let me at him. Let me give him some industrial strength problems. Let me hurt him. Let me put him into darkness. Let me cause him loss and suffering and pain. God, I'll tell you how much he loves you. He'll spit in your face. He will curse you to your face. And notice verse 12. And the Lord said unto Satan, behold, all that he hath is in thy power. Only upon himself put not forth thine hand. So Satan went forth from the presence of the Lord. Now Satan, we're going to see, is going to cause incredible trouble for this man, Job. And finally, after all of this trouble, Job says, though he slay me, yet will I trust him. Now, the devil said, God, he loves you because. He loves you because you've been good to him. Because you've given him riches. Because you've given him children. Because you put a hedge around him. That's the kind of love he has for you, because love. And by the way, that's the weakest kind of love, isn't it?
You say to your

0: Wife, I love you because you're beautiful. Or you say to your husband, I love you because you provide for me. Well, what if he loses his job or she loses her beauty? You see, that kind of love can be threatened. And that's the kind of love that Satan thought that Job had for God. You love him because. Take away the because and he won't love you anymore. And by the way, let me just say parenthetically and incidentally here, that if you're expressing love to your children, to your wife, to your husband, to anybody that you truly love, take the because's out of it and just say, I love you. I love you, not for what you have or for what you've done, but I love you for who you are. Now, the devil could not believe that Job loved God for who God is. There has to be some ulterior motive. And the world is that way. You know what the world will say? Well, that man just goes to church for business reasons. Or that man is in the ministry just for what he can get out of it. Or whatever. You see, the devil, he's full of that kind of a lie. That no one can simply love God because he loves God. And so, the book of Job is going to show that God in himself not only is necessary, but God himself is enough that we can love God and trust God even in the midst of our problems. Now, here are three questions that I want to ask you. And if you can answer yes to those questions, you have the same kind of faith that old Job had. Question number one, can God be trusted when you are submerged in suffering? Can God be trusted when you are submerged in suffering? Now remember what Job said, though he slay me, yet will I trust him. Job suffered incredible loss. Beginning about in verse 13, we're in chapter 1. There was a day when his sons and daughters were eating and drinking wine in their eldest brother's house, and there came a messenger unto Job saying, the oxen were plowing and the asses feeding beside them, and the Sabaeans fell upon them and took them away. Yea, they have slain the servants with the edge of the sword, and I only am escaped alone to tell thee. That is, first of all, Job had lost his finances. His animals, his flocks, his herds, he was a rancher. And in one fell swoop, they were all taken away. Now, if tomorrow morning you wake up a pauper, if the stock market crashes and goes to the bottom, and you have everything in stocks and bonds, and your so-called fortune is gone, can you still trust God? Can you? Well, I hope so. Job became bankrupt overnight. There was the loss of finances. That's verses 13 through 17. And then right on the heel of that, not only the loss of finances, he lost his family. Look, if you will, in verse 18 of chapter 1, and you're going to see what else happened. And when he was yet speaking, there came also another and said, thy sons and thy daughters were eating and drinking wine in their eldest brother's house. And behold, there came a great wind from the wilderness and smote the four corners of the house, and it fell upon the young men, and they are dead, and I only am escaped alone to tell thee. The entire house fell in upon Job's family. Now, he just lost his finances. And then right on the back of it, back to back, heel to toe, he now loses not only his fortune, he loses his family. But the devil is not finished with him yet. He's going to also lose his fitness. He's going to lose his health. Go to chapter 2 and look, if you will, in verse 4. And Satan answered the Lord and said, skin for skin, yea, all that a man hath will he give for his life. But put forth thine hand now and touch his bone and his flesh, and he will curse thee to thy face. And the Lord said unto Satan, behold, he is in thine hand, but save his life. And now Job is covered from the crown of his head to the soles of his feet with great, huge ulcers and boils that rack his body with fever and pain. His body is consumed with infection. Infections that erupt with such putrefaction that Job goes out on the ash heap and takes a broken piece of pottery and begins to scrape away the substance that oozes from his boils. Can you imagine? Just covered, not with one painful boil, but from the top of his head to his feet. He has lost his fortune. He has lost his family. Now he has lost his fitness, and the devil's not finished with him yet. Now he has three friends who come, his comforters, to speak with him and to try to give him comfort. Some comforters they are. I want you to hear what one of them said. You might look in chapter 4 and verse 7. And this was a man named Eliphaz. And he says, remember, I pray thee, Whoever perished being innocent, or where were the righteous cut off? That is, Job, you old rascal, what have you been doing wrong? Nobody ever suffered like this who was innocent. Righteous people have never had God turn their back on them. Old Job has a secret sin. If old Job had been doing right, none of this would have happened. You see what he lost? He lost his fortune, he lost his family, he lost his fitness, and now he loses his face. What I mean is this, that even his reputation, and all of us are grateful for our reputation. What if your reputation were taken away from you? What if you'd done nothing wrong and everybody thought you did? What if people are criticizing you and blaming you? You see, there are a lot of people who have that philosophy today. There's some of the people who will get on television. I call them the Joy Boys. They get on television and they have this message. If you get right with God, you're going to be healthy. You're going to be wealthy. It's cash, comfort, Cadillacs, key to Fort Knox. You'll have it all. Just, by the way, send me a little money. Send me a little money. But you have it all. Have you noticed that? The idea, the philosophy is that the only reason you suffer is that you've done wrong. You can just get right and believe God and have anything you want. There's just one thing wrong with that philosophy. It ain't so. It ain't so. Some of God's choicest of saints have suffered. But here's old Job. Now, Job has lost it, folks. I mean, he is submerged in suffering. He becomes bankrupt. His kids die in a tornado. His body is infected with a horrible disease. And then on top of that, everybody's saying, I wonder what he did wrong. I wonder what he did wrong. Well, now, in the midst of all of that, Job praises God and gives God the glory. Can you do that? Can you trust God? Can you trust God when you are submerged in suffering? Now, don't think that faith is the way to get out of suffering. Faith may be a way to endure suffering. Put a bookmark there in Job, the book of Job, and turn to the book of Hebrews, would you please, for just a moment? In Hebrews chapter 11, God gives a roll call of the heroes of the faith, those people who did incredible things by faith. And like most preachers, he's running out of time. And so he begins to collapse and just give little snapshots of victories. And he says, beginning in verse 32, I mean, he's been going for 31 verses, and now he comes to verse 32 and he says, what shall I more say? For time would fail me. You see, I told you. For time would fail me to tell of Gideon and of Barak and of Samson and of Jephthah and David also and Samuel and of the prophets. And then he tells what they did by faith. Who through faith subdued kingdoms, wrought righteousness, obtained promises, stop the mouths of lions, quench the violence of fire, escape the edge of the sword, out of weakness were made strong, wax valiant in fight, turn to flight the armies of aliens. Women receive their dead raised to life again. Boy, if that's all I read, I'd say, sign me up. Boy, if that's what the Christian faith is, sign me up. Looks to me like it's all honey and no bees. But now, wait a minute. Verse 36, there is a change. Just underscore this phrase, and others. Now, look at this. And others had a trial of cruel mockings and scourgings, yea, moreover, of bonds and imprisonment. They were stoned, they were sawn asunder, were tempted, were slain with the sword. They wandered about in sheepskins and goatskins, being destitute, afflicted, tormented, of whom the world was not worthy. They wandered in deserts and in mountains and in dens and caves of the earth. Well, you say, what did they do wrong? Well, let's continue to read. And these all, having obtained a good report through faith. A good report. They hadn't done anything wrong. Not one thing wrong. We think of all of those who escaped, and we say, how did they escape? Well, they were given faith to escape. We think of the others who endured. How did they endure? They were given faith to endure. Some have faith to escape. Some have faith to endure. Others were delivered, and some died. Do you have faith to be delivered? I'm happy for you. Do you have faith to die? I wonder. What am I trying to say? That you can have faith and calamity all at the same time. Faith does not mean that you are going to escape always. Faith is not receiving from God what you want. Faith is accepting from God what He gives. Now, the question again is this. Can you trust God when you are submerged in suffering? Can you say with Job today, though he slay me, yet will I trust him? If you can, you will shut the devil's mouth. You see, the devil just thinks, let those Christians have a little trouble. Let them have some persecution. Let them have some bankruptcy. Let one of the children die. Let them have some greedy malady that consumes their body. Let them have those kind of troubles. And then let people blame them for doing wrong when they haven't done anything in the world wrong. They'll curse God. But old Job said, I'm not going to curse him. I'm going to praise him. Job said, the Lord gave. The Lord hath taken away. Blessed be the name of the Lord. Look in chapter 1, verse 20. Then Job arose and rent his mantle and shaved his head and fell down upon the ground and worshipped and said, naked came I out of my mother's womb, and naked shall I return thither. The Lord gave, and the Lord hath taken away. Blessed be the name of the Lord. Now watch this. In all of this, Job sinned not, nor charged God foolishly. Now here's the second question. First question is, can God be trusted when I am submerged in suffering, or when you are submerged in suffering? Here's the second question. Can God be trusted when you are forsaken by friends? When you're forsaken by friends. Now, it's one thing to be submerged in suffering. But what about when we suffer and there's nobody there with us to suffer with us? There's nobody there who really cares. As I say, Job had three friends, three comforters, but what kind of comforters were they? Ultimately, we're going to see all they did was to come and give platitudes and to critique him and to criticize him. They weren't really friends at all. Turn to Job chapter 19 and look what poor Job had to say in verse 14. Job said, my kinsfolk have failed and my familiar friends have forgotten me. Can you trust God when you're forsaken of friends? My kinsfolk have failed and my familiar friends have forgotten me. And then look in Job 19, verse 19. All my inward friends abhorred me, and they whom I loved are turned against me. Am I talking to somebody who's going through that right now? Has your husband forsaken you? Have your children abandoned you? Has a friend that you've trusted turned on you, perhaps a business associate? The devil says, yes, let that happen to him. God, he'll curse you to your face. But that wasn't true for Job. Now, I thank God for friends. Friends are wonderful. But what happens when your friends don't understand? When you're in trouble and nobody seems to understand, and by the way, they cannot understand because they didn't know any more about what was happening than old Job did. Job was completely in the dark, and so were they in the dark. And perhaps even worse than suffering physically is to have friends to forsake you. There's probably not a deeper hurt than this. Psalm 41, verse 9. Yea, mine own familiar friend in whom I trusted, which did eat of my bread, hath lifted up his heel against me. That was a prophecy of what Judas would do to the Lord Jesus Christ. And then the psalmist says in Psalm 55, verses 12 through 14, for it was not an enemy that reproached me, then I could have borne it. Neither was it he that hated me that did magnify himself against me, when I would have hid myself from him. But it was thou, a man mine equal, my guide and mine acquaintance. We took sweet counsel together and walked into the house of God in company. Think about it. Here's Job's best friends. Here's Job in his deepest need. And his friends have just turned their back on him. It's like old Paul was in the Philippian jail. And Paul, needing some comfort, had to say, Demas hath forsaken me, having loved this present world. Now, that can happen to you. Perhaps I'm talking to some preacher right now. and your church has turned on you. Perhaps the pulpit committee that called you to the church now wants you to leave. And the reason is you're just preaching the gospel. Don't think that if you preach the gospel, the world's going to love you. The same world that hated Jesus is going to hate you. You can get in trouble for preaching the gospel. Sometimes your closest associates, the people that you take counsel with in the house of God, will turn against you. That's what happened. Preacher, listen, you'd better trust God when friends forsake you.
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3: 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It's not comfortable and it's scary. And like the children of Israel, it's a place that we like to run from. 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But God's message to us today is the same as it was for the Israelites back then. What was it? Stand still. And understand, when God said that, He's not telling the Israelites to freeze in fear. He's telling them to stand in faith. He's telling them to hold their ground until He moved. See, God already knew what He was going to do. He just wanted the people to be quiet and stand still. 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
11: Warn those who are idle. Comfort the discouraged. Help the weak. Be patient with everyone. Do not repay evil with evil. And pursue what is good for one another and for all.
10: Well, these exhortations are powerful directives that help build up the body of Christ. In fact, listen carefully as I repeat what Paul wrote and apply these directives to us today. We too are to warn those who are idle. We too are to comfort the discouraged. And we're to help the weak. We're to be patient with everyone. We're not to repay evil with evil. And we're to pursue what is good for one another and for all. Well, note this final exhortation. As believers, we're to pursue what is good for all, which certainly involves pursuing what is good for unbelievers as well. Well, may God help us practice this principle to build up the body of Christ and at the same time to be concerned for the needs of those who do not know Christ.
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12: 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And that basically describes our relationship with God. Can He run out of patience? Now today, Pastor Jeff will explain what the Bible says about that, but the short answer is, yes, He can. And that's why this lesson is called The Point of No Return, from the powerful series that we're in to complete this month of lessons on the book of Jude. It's called Face Off, Fighting with the Faith, and we're learning how to recognize false teachers and not fall for the lies of the devil. You'll hear a sharp urgency today in Pastor Jeff's voice, as we all should heed God's warning before it's too late. Be sure to visit FromHisHeart.org if you miss any of these dynamic and clarifying lessons. Open your Bible now to the next to the last book of the New Testament, the book of Jude. Here again is Pastor Jeff to warn us about what God's Word tells us about the point of no return.
13: I want to share with you three warnings, sober warnings from the Word of God. And they're warnings that you and I need to hear and to heed, because God's Word says, beware lest you pass the point of no return. Warning number one has to do with continued unbelief. And people cross the point of no return with continued unbelief. Jude, I'll begin reading in verse 5. He says this, "Now I desire to remind you, even though you know all things once for all, that the Lord, after saving a people out of the land of Egypt, subsequently destroyed those who did not believe." Jude says, hey, I want to remind you of some things that you already know about. You've learned about this once, but I want to remind you about that. You know the children of Israel, the people that God pulled out of Egypt and led out of Egypt? He delivered them. He saved them out of Egypt, but subsequently, the same God who saved them and delivered them out of Egypt ended up destroying them in the wilderness. You remember that? These people, the ones that God subsequently destroyed, they had seen God do so much in their midst. All the plagues, the parting of the Red Sea, they had seen all that. They had experienced the manna from heaven that God fed them with. They saw the water come out of the rock. And you got a bunch of people in the wilderness, a million plus, million and a half, maybe as many as 2 million people. They saw God do all that stuff, and yet they didn't believe. Isn't that amazing? It says, subsequently destroyed those who did not believe. And many Israelites did not believe. And God said this in Numbers chapter 14 and verse 11. And the Lord said to Moses, how long will this people spurn me? How long will they not believe in me despite all the signs which I have performed in their midst? Continued unbelief. The Bible talks about this in Hebrews chapter 3. And the Lord says this, as I swore in my wrath, they shall not enter my rest. God didn't let those people go into the promised land. That's why they wandered around the wilderness for 40 years. It wasn't because God lost his compass, didn't know where to go. It's because God says, hey, for every day you spied out the land, you're going to spend a year wandering around in the wilderness till all of you 20 years old and upward are dead. And your kids, the ones you said were become plunder for the people of the land, they're the ones that are going to go in the land. As I swore in my wrath, they shall not enter my rest. And then the scripture goes on to say this, take care, brethren, lest there should be in any one of you an evil, unbelieving heart in falling away from the living God. Here's the thing that most of us don't realize. It's dangerous to come to church because at church, at a Bible-believing church, you're going to hear truth. You're going to hear God's word as it is preached. And God's word goes forth, and you hear Sunday after Sunday after Sunday what you are supposed to do, how you can be born again, how the Lord wants to change your life. And if you come to church and you don't take the word and unite it with faith, all you do by coming to church is amass judgment against yourself. So that's the first warning. The point of no return, continued unbelief. Warning number two is the warning of gross immorality. And people cross the point of no return with gross immorality. Look what it says in verses 6 and 7. And angels who did not keep their own domain, but abandoned their proper abode, he has kept in eternal bonds under darkness for the judgment of the great day. Just as Sodom and Gomorrah and the cities around them, since they, in the same way as these, indulged in gross immorality and went after strange flesh, are exhibited as an example in undergoing the punishment of eternal fire. Wow. This is really stern. This is really severe. And he talks in there, verse 7, about gross immorality. Hey, think about that. That's just, how horrible is that? Gross immorality is to go a whoring, to give yourself over to sexual immorality. Listen, homosexuality is not the unpardonable sin. Adultery is not the unpardonable sin. Fornication is not the unpardonable sin. But if you blow past God's warning sign and you give yourself over, you go a whoring after strange flesh, you are in dangerous territory. And boy, we live in a world today where it's like, I'm just going to drag my sin before the Lord and I'm going to just get in his face and tell him how it's going to be. No, you're not. He's God. We lose sight of that. Man, we get this, the love of God, which is awesome and wonderful and huge, but we get it out of balance and out of whack, and that's all we think about with God. And we forget that God is a consuming fire. We forget that it is a terrifying thing to fall into the hands of the living God. God is holy. What do they say in heaven? Day and night they do not cease to say, "Holy, holy, holy is the Lord of hosts. The whole earth is full of his glory." God is a holy God. You can't come to God any way you want. And then warning number three. People cross the point of no return with blatant irreverence. Look at verse 8. He says, "Yet in the same manner, these men, these apostates, these who look the tares among the wheat, these Judases, so to speak, these men also by dreaming defile, stain, pollute the flesh, and reject authority, and revile angelic majesties." Blatant irreverence. How can you tell an apostate, especially as a false teacher? They're blatantly irreverent. There's no sense of yielding and submitting themselves to the Word of God, to the person of God. They deny our only Master and Lord, Jesus Christ. So there's blatant irreverence. And the scripture here talks about their dreaming. These men also by dreaming. Be careful about someone who builds an organization, builds some kind of church, some kind of ministry on this dream. I believe God speaks through dreams, but dreams have to line up with the Word of God. You know, Joseph Smith had a dream. He had a vision. He was visited by the angel Moroni, who gave him golden tablets and said, "Don't join any of the churches. They're all apostate. I'm going to start the new church and the new truth with you, Joseph." Yeah, right. Right. You believe that? Of course that's not the way it goes. But the angel can disguise, the devil can disguise himself as an angel of light. Paul said in the book of Galatians, "If we or an angel from heaven should preach to you a gospel contrary to that which has been preached to you, let that person be accursed. Let him be eternally condemned. Let him be anathema," is the Greek word. And it's serious stuff. You listen to dreams. You listen to visions. Question: do you submit yourself to the Word of God? The apostates don't. No, they're trusting in a dream. They're trusting in a vision. Deuteronomy chapter 13, the Lord talks about someone who'll come to you, a dreamer of dreams. And he's going to try and lead you away from loving the Lord your God with all your heart, all your soul, all your strength, all your mind. God says you don't listen to that person. You take him and stone him with stones. Purge that evil out of your midst. God says that's coming to test you. And so you ask yourself the question, hey, how does this affect me? Do I submit myself to the Word of God? Or do I do whatever I want to do? You know, when I'm confronted with something, am I going to the Scripture to say, okay, what does God want me to do here? What does God say about this, that, or the other? You know, maybe you're in a marriage and it's going bad. And there are no biblical grounds for divorce. A biblical ground for divorce is adultery, that the person won't repent of, won't change. You don't have any opportunity to build a marriage with someone that's doing that. Abandonment, somebody just bails out on you. Well, you're free, the scripture says in 1 Corinthians 7 with that. I think if you're getting physically abused, that God would want you to get out of that relationship. God hasn't called any woman to be a punching bag. But listen, if you have a marriage and things are just not going good, you're just not happy, you guys aren't getting along very well, you have no basis to get divorced. And so if someone says, "Well, I'm unhappy, I'm just going to get divorced," well, you're not submitting yourself to the Word of God, because the Word of God says don't do that.
12: 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The need is urgent because the battle for truth is not slowing down. Thank you for praying about joining this effort to touch the world and your backyard with real truth, love, and hope through From His Heart Ministries. God bless you.
13: Some people, they get into a problem, and what do they want to do? They immediately, we live in a litigious society, they immediately want to go to court. And one Christian takes another Christian to court. You're not supposed to do that. 1 Corinthians chapter 6 makes it clear. Don't do that. It'd be better for you to be wronged. It would be better for you to be defrauded than to do that. Hey, do you submit yourself to the Word of God in the way that you conduct your life? Man, we all struggle with sin. But are you struggling with sin and say, well, I know God says this, but I'm just going to do what I want to do anyway. God can just forgive me. Man, that's, the Bible talks about that. That's sinning with a high hand. That's sinning and thumbing your nose up at God. Hey, danger zone there. Do you submit yourself to the Word of God? Hey, second question, because this is right here in verse 8. Do you respect authority? Yet in the same way, in the same manner, these men also by dreaming, they defile the flesh and reject authority and revile angelic majesties. Here's what they would do, because in Jude, he was dealing primarily with the incipient form of Gnosticism. The Gnostics became powerful in the second century in the church. They said they had this super knowledge, this higher knowledge, and matter was evil, and only the spirit was good. So it didn't really matter what you did with your body, because your body was evil anyway. And so they created a whole teaching in the church that said, hey, you can... You don't have to obey the law. We're not under the law. We're under grace. Remember, they turned the grace of God into unbridled lust, into licentiousness. And so then they began to have sex galore. And they said, well, it's okay because we're not under the law. We're under grace. And my dream said that this is the way it's supposed to be. And so they would defile the flesh through their dreams, and they rejected the authority of God's word, and they rejected the authority of those whom God has put over us. How do you do with authority? Lots of people today, boy, in our world today, we don't respect authority. Kids don't respect the authority in the home. And parents don't respect the authority in the schools. And there's some parents, they're constantly, I guarantee you could talk to the coaches, you could talk to the teachers, and it's like, oh no, I got so-and-so. And their parents are going to be in here all the time, griping and complaining about this and about that and about the other, and going to the coach, and my kid ought to play, why isn't my kid playing, and giving them all kinds of grief. I like what one guy said. He said, you know what, I want to win. I'm not trying to put the worst guys out on the court so we'll lose every game. There's a reason why your kid's not playing, all right? Yeah, have you ever noticed that? People are just, they're just so oblivious. My kid is great. My kid is Michael Jordan. No, he's not. Your kid is Uncle Fester. I mean, he's not any good, right? That's why he doesn't play. But we just give grief to the administration. Give grief to the leaders in the church. We don't submit to authority. You know what so many people in the church do? You know, we're called to be on the front lines, right? We're called to be in the game. And there's some people in church, you know what they want to do? They want to wear the referee uniform and have the whistle. And they're constantly throwing flags at the pastor and blowing the whistle. You're offsides, holding, personal foul, you didn't smile at me in the hall. You know, that kind of thing. And they just want to be the referee. It's like, who made you the referee? Well, I made myself the referee. Well, God called you to be in the game. God is the referee. You let God control things. You let God call the fouls. You're just there to work and to serve. But they despise authority. Apostates despise authority. And it's really, really interesting here, and I won't belabor this point, but I thought this was so cool, because it says that they revile angelic majesties. The word for angelic majesties is the Greek word doxa, glories. We get the word doxology from doxa. And they revile angels. Jude goes on to say that it's just mind-boggling that they would revile angels, because even Michael, the archangel, he wouldn't do that. When he disputed with the devil about the body of Moses, he did not dare pronounce against him a railing judgment, but said, "The Lord rebuke you." Here is Michael, the great archangel of God, who is far greater in might and power. Remember I told you before in the Old Testament, one angel killed 185,000 Assyrians, just like that? One angel. Michael, the archangel, could wipe out Texas. That's how powerful he is. And Michael, the archangel, when he had a confrontation with the devil concerning the body of Moses, he didn't stand up and say, "Hey, devil, I'm Michael the archangel. I rebuke you." He didn't dare do that. This is a holy angel talking to a fallen angel, and he just turned him over to the Lord. "The Lord rebuke you. The Lord rebuke you." And you watch on television how some of these guys, and they start commanding demons and this and that and the other. If Michael the holy angel didn't do that with fallen angels, you and I better be careful how we respond to fallen angels and reviling angelic majesties. Well, the apostates, they would revile the holy angels. Michael the holy angel wouldn't revile a fallen angel, and here is a human being reviling holy angels. You say, well, how would the apostates revile holy angels? Galatians chapter 3 and verse 19 says this: angels gave the law to Moses. Angels were involved with the law. And these apostates who turn the grace of God into unbridled lust, they go against the law of God. And in going against the law of God and saying it doesn't matter, you can sin all you want to, they revile and they blaspheme and they speak evil of the angels who gave the law, who are tied to the law, whose job basically is to conduct and control the moral code in God's universe. And they revile the holy angels. And you know what's really, really ironic? If you study cults, you'll find almost every time there's some connection in their teaching with angels. Joseph Smith has a connection with the angel Moroni. And if you look at any Mormon temple, who's on the top of the temple? The angel Moroni with a trumpet facing east, blowing his trumpet. The irony. The apostate is reviling angels, but they say they're close to angels. The Gnostics said they had a connection with the angels, and God says, you are reviling the angels and speaking evil of the angels because you're not submitted and subjected to any authority. And the last question, are you humble and teachable? It says, but these people blaspheme all that they do not understand, and they are destroyed by all that they, like unreasoning animals, understand instinctively. They blaspheme all these things they don't know because they're not teachable and they're not humble. They're filled with arrogance. How about you? You teachable? You know, one of my prayers that I pray often, constantly, God, help me to be soft clay in your hands. Thou art the potter, I am the clay. Lord, help me to be soft clay. Not hard clay, not stubborn clay, not clay that you're having to constantly push on really hard. I just want to be, if you've ever done pottery, you know that when the clay is right and when it's soft and when there's sufficient moisture on the clay, that the potter can just barely move and the clay just goes in that direction. I want to be like that. Well, the apostates, they weren't like that at all. Hey, are you teachable? Are you humble? Do you hear God's voice and obey the Lord? People cross the point of no return with blatant, arrogant irreverence. Those are the warning signs. Continued unbelief, gross immorality, blatant irreverence. And what does he say? Verse 11, woe to them. Woe to them. God's hidden signs. Crossing God's line There is to us a line unseen that crosses every path. It is the hidden boundary between God's mercy and God's wrath. I love the way Addison Alexander's poem ends. He says this: "How far may we go on in sin? How long will God forbear? Where does hope end and where begins the confines of despair? One answer from the skies is sent: you that from God depart, while it is still called today, repent and harden not your heart." God says in His word today, if you hear my voice, harden not your heart. Today is the day of salvation. I think that for some of you in here, this is the marker. Today is the marker where God says, warning, do not cross this line. And you have a choice today. Are you going to heed God's warning and repent and put your faith and trust in Jesus Christ? Or are you going to keep on and damn your soul to hell forever? The choice is yours. Will you soften your heart and heed God's warnings today?
12: 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Thank you for being with us today. I'm Larry Nobles, trusting you'll be with us next time when Pastor Jeff continues to sound the alarm about the sharks in the water in your church and the Christian faith and how to defeat their attacks. Here's a portion of the truth we'll hear.
13: The book of Jude is a warning. Beware. What's the matter, Jude? Certain persons have crept into the church. They've crept in unnoticed. They're ungodly persons who turn the grace of God into licentiousness. They turn the grace of God into a license to sin. And they deny our only Master and Savior, the Lord Jesus Christ. There are sharks in the water, and we need to beware.
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15: David Letterman was one of the kings of late-night television for years. His offbeat sense of humor gave him a prime spot in America's entertainment constellation for a long time. But one day, suddenly everybody stopped laughing. Yeah, David Letterman, whose family had had a bad history when it came to heart problems apparently, went in for some seemingly routine cardiac tests. And suddenly this comic king was rushed into surgery by his doctor and given a multiple bypass operation on his heart. The doctor saw major blockage in David Letterman's heart, and he took radical action to save him. Well, I'm Ron Hutchcraft, and I want to have a word with you today about the only hope for a dying heart. We all have heart trouble, potentially terminal heart trouble, according to God. Even if you have perfect EKGs and cardiac test results, you may very well have the kind of spiritual heart trouble that can only be removed by the greatest heart specialist in the universe. Like David Letterman, If you don't allow the surgeon to take radical action, your condition will be fatal forever. God's book, the Bible, says that our heart, quote, is deceitful above all things and beyond cure. Then God says, I, the Lord, search the heart. Man, God knows all the darkness we've concealed from everyone else? Yes. His heart tests expose every lie you've ever told, every adulterous thought or relationship, all the anger, all the selfishness, all the prejudice, all the bitterness, everything you've ever been ashamed of, everything you wish you hadn't done. It isn't that you don't want to change, that you haven't tried to change, but there's this darkness inside of each of us that, well, it seems like nothing on earth can change. Nothing on earth, that is. In fact, a parent of yours or a grandparent of yours may have had the same kind of heart trouble, the same sins. Those sins probably hurt you, didn't they? And now maybe you're hurting people you love, repeating those same sins. Without radical action, we die spiritually from our heart trouble. That is, die as in being separated from God and His love forever in a place Jesus called hell. That's the penalty for our sin. But your hope is in this wonderful word for today from the Word of God. Ezekiel 36:26, I will give you a new heart and put a new spirit in you. I will remove from you your heart of stone and give you a heart of flesh. I will put my spirit in you. God actually says He wants to give you a heart transplant, a whole new perspective on life, a whole new power to change, a whole new eternity. He wants to forgive all the sin and remove all the sin that has clogged your heart for so long. It took His Son Jesus dying for your sin to make this miracle possible. And then Jesus walked out of His grave under His own power on Easter Sunday to prove He can give us eternal life. If you give yourself to Jesus Christ and trust Him to be your Savior from your sin, the healing heart miracle can begin in your heart that very moment. If you want to begin this life-changing relationship with Jesus, and oh, I hope you do, you need to tell Him that right now. Tell Him, Jesus, I've sinned against You by running my life. I know the penalty for that is spiritual death. Thank You for taking that penalty for me. Thank You for rising from the dead and giving me this chance to begin a relationship with You. I want to, Jesus. Beginning right now, I'm Yours. Listen, if you want that, some encouragement in that direction, go to our website. It's there for you at a moment like this. That's anewstory.com. anewstory.com. See, religion can't do this. It can only make you look better on the outside. Jesus will change you from the inside. There's no need to hurt like this anymore. There's no need to go on flirting with eternal death. There is a Savior who loves you, who paid the price, so you could have a new beginning today, my friend.
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19: Today on Focus on the Family with Jim Daly, you're going to hear about God's redemptive work through adoption. Thanks for joining us. I'm John Fuller.
17: John, the one thing here at Focus on the Family that we want to be about is helping families to do the best job they can do in their marriage and their parenting. And that also means then those families that have adopted or are doing foster care, I mean, they have really unique challenges as well. And so today we're going to spend time talking about how the Lord is using you in that context, or maybe how he wants to use you in that context of foster care or adoption. You and I have both done a portion of that. Gene and I fostered for about 15 years. In fact, we're about to swoop in with our Tennessee foster kids who are now, 8 years older, 10 years older than when we had them at our home.
8: Yeah.
17: And we're going to take them on a little vacation together. So we're still involved with many of those kids.
8: That's really fun.

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1: Ladies, welcome to Focus on the Family. Good to have you.
2: Thank you, Jim.
1: Yeah, there can be a diverse range of experiences surrounding adoption. I think I've heard those stories, and John, you have too. But these wounds are often going to be a factor, and it is not because of a flaw in those adoptive parents. These kids are coming in with great needs. I can remember filling out the foster form. I mean, it's, are you able and willing to have a child in your home that is a headbanger, a food hoarder? You know, there isn't no normal box to check, because most of these kids are trying to cope somehow with their environment. So in that regard, what does research show about child development that explains these wounds that adoption is both causing and helping?
3: Well, we know from research that the bond between the mother and the baby begins prenatally.
1: It's prenatal.
3: Yes, it's already happening. They're already experiencing their mother's movements and her voice, and she begins to experience the baby as well, because the baby is moving, and there's this beautiful almost communication, you know, that they experience together that's very, very special and very, very sacred. And so when a baby is born, they are looking for that mother. You know, this is
1: that voice.
3: Yes, for their voice. They're looking for their touch. And so if a baby is separated from their mother, even just shortly after birth, that is a trauma. Change in primary caregiver is a trauma. And when we're talking about children in foster care, they have often been with their parents for a period of time, and they've experienced a wide range of things, probably neglect, abuse, things like that. So there are significant wounds that happen, you know, with abandonment and sometimes a sense of rejection, even though their birth mother may have actually even made a beautiful plan for them, but deep within themselves, why would someone give me away?
1: You know, that's almost, it makes me a little uncomfortable that way, because with our Wait No More program, we're encouraging parents to adopt and think about adoption. And but we're talking about acknowledging the wounds that can be caused by adoption. Why is naming those wounds so important?
2: I think it's important for our families and for our children that we recognize that for adoption to be possible, a loss has taken place for the child. Now, many adopted children do beautifully, grow up and do amazing things and are incredible overcomers. But we still need to acknowledge that God's design was not for a family to be broken. He has a redemptive story in adoption, but in God's perfect design, the family remains together. And so we need to acknowledge that loss if we're going to move towards a redemption story.
1: Yeah. Mm-hmm. Betsy, you're the adopted person. So in that context, I think going back, I mean, it was a few years ago that you were in that situation.
4: Yes, sir.
1: But those feelings of something's not quite right. Speak to the hope people affected by adoption can have in healing through Christ.
4: Okay. I think what you said, the feeling that something's not quite right, has many faces. It has many pieces to it. You know, many fears, anger, rejection, shame, so much. And yet we have a God of redemption who begins very early, if we're in a Christian home, to restore that brokenness that we were all just talking about. And so many things. I mean, I could tell you how that happened for me.
1: Yeah, that was the next question. I was going to start the other direction now and start with you. But what was your story? How old were you when you were adopted, and what happened?
4: I was 2 months when I was adopted. And I remember the first 6 years as being, you know, pretty peaceful. But I had an experience of two little neighbor children saying,

0: said to me one day, well, your parents are not your real parents.
1: Wow.
0: You don't have any real parents. You know, we have real parents. And it was like all of a sudden something that was deep, deep inside just came to the surface with this whammo kind of feeling and kind of knocked me off my pathway and began to bring to the surface that the feelings of abandonment, loneliness, separation, I'm different in some kind of bad way. I remember the first time I heard that, he knit you together in your mother's womb. It wasn't this random egg and sperm that came together that was meaningless and chaotic. It was God's hand was on me even before I appeared. And as those things came, they began to fill that dark place in my soul. But this was also there. It was like a war was going on inside of me because I felt the depth of that abandonment and that brokenness. But I was also hearing God's word and God's truth. And I guess the abandonment was like a stomach ulcer. Sometimes it was just oozing and not too painful, and other times it was bleeding. And it felt just like, I don't know if I can stand this pain.
1: In that context, though, you're in a good environment. You're in a Christian home. This is why Christians should be involved.
0: Yeah.
1: But even with all that, buckets of identity and love and trust, and you still had doubts, and you still had those sense of shame, and I would imagine.
0: And I think if I could say one thing to the adoptive parents is that the issues are not yours, that you can pour so much love, pour scripture, pour everything you have into a child, but that child still has to struggle with that basic feeling of loss, that basic feeling of abandonment. And that's, parents, you need to release yourself from all that weight of, I haven't done enough, I haven't done it well enough, and just face the fact that your child has to go through that struggle.
2: Mm-hmm. Yeah, and this is Focused on the Family with Jim Daly, and today we're talking about healing from the wounds of adoption. And our guests are Lisa C. Qualls, Jody Jackson Tucker, and Betsy Kilstra. And the book is called Healing for Every Heart in Adoption, Redemptive Prayers and Strategies for Adoptive Parents, Adoptees, and Birth Parents. 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And Jody, I think one of your adopted children struggled. It was a college story, I think, that you had in the book about ongoing abandonment issues, despite having a Christian foundation in the home. Tell us about that.
3: Yes. Our daughter was older when she was adopted, and she is a lovely child. She was an excellent student. We had a close relationship, or so I felt, and it was just such a gift being her parents. And when it came time for her to go to college, our relationship started to struggle, and even each year around the time that she would leave for college, things would get very difficult. And it actually took her 3 years of college to admit to me one day on the drive there that every time we bring her to college, it was about 2 hours from our home. It makes me emotional to think that she went through this. She was worried that we would never come back and pick her up.
1: Yeah.
3: Mm-hmm. And the dorm actually reminded her of the orphanage that she grew up in. And because of some things that had happened to her in her childhood and experiences that she had had, it had deposited that fear of abandonment in her soul. So while there was no evidence that we would ever just leave her there, that was a struggle that she had to overcome, and I was so grateful when she finally shared that with me so that we could make the extra effort to remind her, of course we're coming back. This is when we're coming back. We will always come back for you. You know, Jesus said that to his disciples, I will not leave you as orphans. And there's a beautiful scripture in Psalm 27 that says, though my mother and father abandon me, the Lord will care for me. And I was already an adoptive mom when I heard that scripture, and I just thought, that is so magnificent. And that's what I need to be telling my children, no matter what they went through, no matter what any of us goes through, Jesus was always there. Mm-hmm. He was always there in those moments, even when we felt lost and abandoned.
1: Yeah, and it's such a normal thing to feel mm-hmm. when you're abandoned, to feel
3: yeah.
1: abandoned.
3: Yeah.
1: I mean, that's completely normal and all those things that can happen.
3: Yeah. It's, but we're not really alone.
1: No, we're not, but it feels that way.
3: Yeah.
1: You know, so it's tough. And boy, just acknowledging that for that child and being able to talk that through.
3: Yes.
1: You know, this is probably why you're feeling that way, but we're going to be here for you.
3: Yeah.
1: Man, what a great message that had to be, and that sense of security that she had after that, even with lingering doubts. Maybe they won't show up, right?
3: But well,
1: it gets
3: right.
1: lesser
3: part
1: and
3: of
1: lesser.
3: Her journey.
1: Yeah.
3: It's part of her
1: Lisa,
3: journey.
1: Let me ask you, you're, as a birth mother, you dealt with a lot of emotional wounds. Tell us about your story and what happened for you.
4: Well, I became pregnant sort of in this era between maternity homes and a lot of young women keeping their babies. Mm-hmm. And so my parents did not know what to do, and they ended up putting me in foster care, which is sort of stunning. I think they had really no idea what they were doing, but they put me in foster care, and I was removed from everybody I knew and loved and moved from a small town to a big city.
1: Yeah.
4: And it was, I felt very, very deeply abandoned.
1: Well, let me just clarify that for the listener, the viewer. I mean, again, you're 17 and pregnant?
4: I was a little younger.
1: Okay.
4: Mm-hmm.
1: A teen pregnancy.
4: Yes.
1: And your parents got advice that the best option here would be to put you into foster care, which, you know, that just kind of is amazing when we think about it today. It was like, move the problem outside of your home. I mean, did you ever come back to reconcile that with your parents?
4: Yes, we have reconciled over the years. The Lord has done so much healing. And I think it took me a long time to realize that, honestly, I think they were trying to protect me.
1: Yeah, no,
4: you
1: I
4: know, they were
1: that.
4: moving me far away from my boyfriend, for one.
1: Right.
4: Moving me out of our community and protecting themselves a little bit, too. You know, there was a lot of shame there.
1: Well, that's true. And you had the child, and you put the child up for adoption?
4: Yes. Not because I wanted to.
1: Correct, yeah.
4: But because I had truly no other option. Mm-hmm. Even my foster mother was told she could not offer to help me.
1: Wow.
4: Yeah.
1: Under that banner of grief and loss, I mean, how did you cope with that decision? I mean, this is big.
4: It was very, very big. The only thing that got me through was the Lord. I was not a believer when I became pregnant, and I came to know Jesus. I kept hearing more about him. I kind of thought my foster mother and her friends were a little strange because they were really, really into Jesus. But I feel like the Lord captured me, you know?
1: Huh.
4: And it
1: didn't
4: wasn't
1: repulse you. You kind of leaned in.
4: No, I was
1: no, that's good.
4: I think the Holy Spirit was preparing my heart, you know.
1: That's great.
4: But it wasn't until I was actually in labor and the most profoundly alone that I'd ever been in my life and so desperate. I was scared. I was in pain. My foster mother was sleeping. And I cried out to the Lord and I just said, I can't do this alone. I feel like I was truly lost and then found. I felt the presence of the Lord with me. It was powerful. And it changed my life forever.
1: That's good.
4: Yeah, all eternity and future generations, you know. So I'm very, very grateful for God showing up so powerfully for me.
1: Yeah. So for that teen girl who's pregnant right now, she may be listening, may not, but her mom might be listening. What advice would you give both of them?
4: I would say if I were that mom, I would surround my daughter with so much love and so much support. No mother should be separated from her baby out of desperation. No mother should be abandoned. So I think whenever possible, we help that young mom parent her baby. I always think to myself, you know, I lost my son because of my age and my youth. And you know what? I overcame that because I got older. I just needed some help right then to have been able to parent my son. But sometimes circumstances don't allow that. And then I think in that case, we need to be prepared for the grief and be ready to support her through it.
1: Yeah. Again, a question I'm sure people are wanting me to ask is, did you ever connect with your son?
4: Was I there? Did.
1: Tell us that, because that's important for our emotional well-being.
4: Yes.
1: Right here.
4: Well, he found me when he was 16.
1: What?
4: And we had, I would say, a fairly rocky reunion because he was young and his parents were not prepared for it. I wasn't quite prepared yet either. It was definitely the longing of my heart to know my son again. But he also didn't know his story. He had no idea why I had given him up for adoption. It was very healing for him to learn that I loved him so much and that I never, never forgot him. And it was also great for him to learn his heritage, you know? And so it was beautiful. He also reunited with his birth father.
1: Okay.
4: Yeah.
1: Betsy, in the book you share prayers for healing. What are the key parts of those prayers to heal a broken heart?
0: Well, there's repentance of what has gone wrong and how we've responded wrong. There is forgiveness, because so much forgiveness is needed, including forgiveness of ourselves. And there's also a place to just release the heaviness and the burdens that we've carried to the Lord. And so those are essential parts of the prayer.
1: You know, I think just generally for all three of you to give a perspective on this, there's all of this is gradation. And what I mean by that is some children will respond well with a light, loving touch that have come out of this situation. I feel like I was in that spot. I didn't really own my dad's bad decisions. I never felt like that was my fault, that he and my mom divorced. And, of course, my mom died when I was 9, my dad when I was 11. I ended up in foster care. Not a very good positive foster experience. But there was something in me that really put the blame in the right place. I never felt like I owned it as a child. And I just thank the Lord for that grace.
0: That's huge.
1: Right?
0: That's one of the most important things that can happen.
1: How does somebody, and this is the question, how does an adult in that child's life help them get there so that they're not feeling all the guilt and all the you know, sins of your fathers and that kind of thing? But what do you say? What do you do?
3: I think this is a central theme that all of us have come to in our journey, which is the most important thing we need to communicate in our families is an identity in Christ. You know, as an adoptive mom, I was very focused on, am I doing enough to make sure my children feel their cultural identity, the identity of their birth family, letting them feel that connection, making sure they felt connected to our family, to their new family. But ultimately, Jim, at the end of the day, we've all come to realize it's that identity in Christ that is the central healing issue. And that's why all three of us, I think, are so focused in our respective ministries on this idea of healing. We've all gone through therapy. We've all read books. We've all listened to wonderful Focus on the Family materials and podcasts and all the fantastic things that you all provide. But in the end, it's being with Jesus, rooting our identity in Him, that is the most significant. And that's where the healing ultimately comes. That's the moment of healing.
1: Would you say that that can be like a progressive kind of thing? I mean, where you're getting healthier day by day.
3: Yes.
1: And then other people might have that experience where it just hits them, where it's a monumental moment. Mm-hmm. Is that a fair description?
3: Yes.
0: Could I bring in a monumental moment?
1: Sure.
0: That I had. And I was in the context of a Christian family. But when I was about 9, it was Easter, and we were in a little town, and we all went to the football field, and we had a Easter sunrise service. And I just asked my parents, would it be all right if I just walked home Well, this was 1950, and it was safe to walk three blocks for a little child. And so they said, sure, honey, we'll, you know, oatmeal will be ready when you get back. And I was walking along, and all of a sudden, superimposed on the neighborhood scene was this picture of Jesus on the cross. And he looked at me with tears in his eyes and just said, I did this for you, and I love you so much. And I just had this overwhelming sense of belonging to him, and that he knew right where I was in my little neighborhood. And it just began to let me know that not only was I did I think that I was learning to know him, but that he already knew me. And the whole thing of being taught that he knew me from the foundation of the world just hit. And it's like it was a life-changing moment. And I felt received. I felt understood. I felt loved. I just felt like, Jesus, you're really there for me. And there's a lot I don't understand. There's a lot I struggle with. But you're there for me. And that was a turning point in my life.
1: Yeah, that is beautifully said. I think that's it. You know, the scripture says that he's a father to the fatherless.
0: That's right.
1: There's something about the Lord's heart for people in that spot.
0: Yeah, there definitely really is.
1: You know, the parents and the children. I mean, Lisa, I'm thinking of you. And, you know, just that teenager who's pregnant and scared. What do I do? Now I'm getting shipped off to a foster family to hide my thing, my sin. I mean, just powerful. But the Lord's in it all.
3: Yes.
1: You know?
3: And he wants to heal our hearts.
1: Yes. Absolutely.
3: And that's what's so central. I wore this necklace today. I had a similar experience. I was at my lowest point as an adoptive mom. And because of the brokenness and challenges with my children, and I found myself in a very dark, low place spiritually. And then one day I actually was in a very dark, low place physically. I was swimming under the water, and I was deep in the water. And in that moment, I just cried out to God. I said, Lord, you have to heal me. I cannot continue to live with my heart this broken. Either take me now, take me home with you, or heal me. And when the Lord was speaking through Ezekiel, he said, I will take your heart of stone and I will give you a heart of flesh. And in that moment, I felt the Lord reach toward me and heal my heart. And as I came up out of the water, I knew I was starting on a healing journey. So I had that moment, like you described, Jim, where, and like Betsy and Lisa have both described, that were the turning point. And when I came up out of the water, I encountered this lady who was selling these necklaces that she makes. And this is a stone heart, and it's covered with the tree of life. And there's no way that I could not believe that that was a wink from God. That he had taken my stone heart, but he was putting the tree of life over it, and that our family could thrive in the future.
1: Boy, that's beautiful.
3: And that we could bring fruit.
1: Yeah.
3: And so I was so excited when you said a key moment, because I still needed a lot of support. I still went through a lot of counseling. There was a lot that still needed to heal. But that was the moment where I realized helping people heal needs to be the central message of what we do.
1: Well, that is so good. And unfortunately, we got to land here, but let's come back next time, continue the discussion, and learn more about loving these kids, loving these moms, and really doing what we need to do to be the body of Christ. Can we do that?
4: Yes.
1: All right, let's do it. This has been such a moving conversation, and I hope you've been encouraged today and that you feel empowered to pursue the healing that Christ offers for your entire family. As I mentioned earlier, we help foster and adoptive families thrive in Christ through Wait No More. It's a wonderful program. John will tell you where to find that link in a minute. And I also want to recommend that you get a copy of the book, Healing for Every Heart in Adoption. 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You can do that through Wait No More. And with your help, we can make that number even bigger next year.
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10: 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And we are sitting backstage here in Garland, Texas at the Curtis Colwell Center. We have over 4,000 women packed out in an arena at our Extraordinary Women Tour. It's the 2026 By Still Waters Tour. Women coming and gathering together to grow in relationship with God, but also to grow in strength and community with one another. And today we get the opportunity to sit in backstage before she takes the stage as our closer this afternoon with Miss Sheila Walsh. Sheila's an author, a Bible teacher, a three-time Grammy nominee, come on, Sheila, and television host who has spoken to over 6 million people around the world. She co-hosts several shows, including Praise and Better Together on TBN, America's most watched faith and family channel. Sheila's books have sold nearly 6 million copies as well, include bestsellers like It's Okay Not to Be Okay and The Hope of Heaven. Sheila, my friend, it's always great to see you. Thank you for joining me again.
11: Zach, A, I love you, and B, I think my husband wrote that. He always makes it sound like, you know, I think there's 5 million copies of those books in our garage, probably.
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10: We're so grateful for you and that you're here. But as we begin, as I mentioned, we're backstage here. You're about to take the stage this afternoon, and I know God has placed a pressing word on your heart. Would you just share, just for a few minutes, maybe what he has imprinted on you that you want to impact us with?
11: One of the things I want to ask the women this afternoon is, why does it matter what you call yourself, how you identify yourself? You know, looking around the crowd, there's women there who are divorced, who had an abortion, who are dealing with anxiety, depression, all sorts of life. And that's how they label themselves. But I read something interesting. I'm a real geek. Amazon Prime probably owes me a boat by now because I just... You know, if I find a new commentary or something that dives deep into scripture, I love it. And I wanted to understand something. You remember when Moses was told to call to tell Pharaoh to let the children of Israel come out of Egypt? And, you know, he resists. And the very final plague was the death of the firstborn son of every family in Egypt, of every member of the livestock, everything. But what he told the children of Israel was that they should sacrifice a lamb and then take a hyssop branch and put the blood on the top of the doorpost and the sides. And I found myself thinking, I think if I wanted to be noticed, I think I would put a big X on the door. So why did you do that? But what I began to understand was they had lived in Egypt now for 400 years. You pick up the habits of the culture you live in. And Egyptians believed in the afterlife, but they believed your name mattered. And so what they would do is statues everywhere, they would have their names engraved, and they would have their names engraved above the house. And the Israelites had picked up that habit too. Their name would be engraved on the top of the house. And I think what God was saying that night was, you know, your name's not going to save you, but the blood of Jesus Christ is going to save you. And so that blood covered their name and was a promise of who was to come that would cover every single one of us.
10: Wow, what a pressing word, right? That of identity, that God knows your name, but it's the blood that he has shed on our behalf. Not that what you could do or not do, but what's been done through the cross that gives us hope, the hope even of heaven. Sheila, I want to share just a little bit and kind of unpack your story here for a moment. But before we even get there, you talk about identity. We live in a time, I think, where there's a lot of identity confusion. A lot of people are struggling. There's a lot of challenge. There's a lot of fear. There's a lot of pain. There's a mental health disaster that we're in. And I so appreciate your advocacy for mental health. Obviously, we have a heart here for it at the AACC. And when I think of identity confusion, I think about our kids and what our daughters and these girls are going through. Recent stats from the CDC have revealed that over 20% of our teenagers or adolescents have seriously contemplated suicide. 9.5% of our teenagers or adolescents have attempted suicide, Sheila. Like, those are sobering, eye-opening, alarming statistics that we have to give attention to and we have to find solutions for. But I want to ask you, as you speak to countless women, as you really speak into and invest in the lives of countless girls, what are you seeing? Why do you think we do live in such confusing, challenging times?
11: You know, that is a great question, and it's something that's on my heart and my mind almost all the time. I had a young friend who was 11 years old and took her own life. And she was a beautiful young girl from a Christian family, from our church, loved. But somehow she'd been made to feel at school that she wasn't all the things that they were valuing. You know, she wasn't thin enough. She wasn't whatever. And the thing is, Satan, I mean, our enemy, Paul makes it so clear when he writes to the church in Ephesus, listen, people, understand who you're fighting here. We are in a battle, a spiritual battle. And what we know about the enemy is he is a liar and a father of lies. And unless we replace those lies with the truth of the Word of God, when growing up in Scotland, we're big on wallpaper. I have no idea why, but we wallpaper every room. And trying to take wallpaper off, I don't know if you've ever tried to do it. It is so hard to get it off. I think it's the same with our mind. I think God wants to re-wallpaper our minds, to scrape off those lies and replace them with the truth of the Word of God. The other thing I found fascinating was I've always loved Psalm 46:10, be still and know that I am God. I learned that as a teenager. But it kind of confused me because I'd be like, okay,
10: I'm waiting.
11: I'm here and I'm still and I'm knowing you're God. Now what? And I just didn't understand it. And a lot of people see it as, I mean, they adopt that verse almost as I take my candle into my devotional space. But you need to read the whole psalm. It's a war psalm. The way it starts off, it's like nations are falling apart. The world is on fire. And the actual Hebrew root of the word be still means let go. It's saying to people who are trying to white knuckle it through their life, let go and surrender because He is God and He is good and He is in control.
10: Wow. Amen to that. Sheila, God uses you and your voice in a powerful way. And why I think He does is because you're so vulnerable and you're so authentic. Like, you're so real, right? That's really what you are all about. You just want to have a voice for such a time as this to remind people that they're not alone in their pain. They're not alone in their sorrow. They're not alone in their grief. But when you go through such pain, and we've experienced such deep trauma, the process of healing is going to take a lot of time. It's going to take the right people. It's going to take continuing to surrender yourself and your journey over to God. What did this journey of healing begin to look like for you?
11: That's a great question, Zach. And honestly, it was a few things. Number one, first of all, my psychiatrist wanted to put me on medication. And I was like, no, thank you. I don't want your happy pills. I don't want to wander around talking to some imaginary dog and drooling on myself. And he said, no, those are street drugs. We don't do those in here. He explained to me basics of brain chemistry, that I simply was not producing enough serotonin. And he said, this will bring you to a level when you could begin to deal with what's going on in your life. So I spent a month in that hospital, and it was... Sometimes God will take you to prison to set you free. I mean, honestly, it's one of my, I'm so grateful for that. And the interesting thing, Zach, was we were in a small group. There was maybe 10 of us at the time, and it was a Christian unit within a psych hospital. And one was a pastor who had a secret life, homosexual, had contracted the AIDS virus and given it to his wife, felt his life was over. One was a missionary, and she didn't speak till the very last day. I kept thinking, what is up with you? She just sat there and never said a word until the very last day when she picked up her chair and she threw it across the room. And I was like, all righty, here we go. And I found out the reason she'd become a missionary was she was raped when she was 12 by her sister's husband, and she thought it was her fault. So she said, I'll become a missionary and just to show you that I'm sorry. And she hated it. And she'd ended up in that place. So community was huge for me. I call it the companionship of brokenness. Wow. Or as my friend Brennan Manning used to say to me, those whose cheese keeps falling off their crackers. That was just me. But then after, I continued with counseling. And to this day, I still do. Not all the time. But if I hit an issue, or say my husband Barry and I are going through an issue in our marriage, we've been married 31 years and I adore him, but every now and again we get stuck at something. I love just the input of a godly counselor and also being part of a local church.
10: Yes.
11: I think when COVID happened, I mean, I loved the first few months of COVID because I was used to traveling.
10: Yeah.
11: I stayed in my pajamas for like 3 months.
10: Right, slowed us down.
11: And then I remember thinking, that's probably not good. So then I had daytime pajamas and nighttime pajamas.
10: There we go. It's changed.
11: But, you know, you can get into the habit of thinking, you know, I can just sit at home with a cup of coffee and I'll watch church. It is not the same.
10: That's right.
11: Scripture tells us, do not neglect meeting together as time draws nigh. So I think being part of the local body and then also having what I call a safe sisterhood. I have three women in my life who know everything about me and I know everything about them.
10: Yes.
11: And we jump on a Zoom call once a month. And honestly, sometimes like 2025 was hard for me. I went through a year of struggling again. I was taking the same medication, but I was struggling. And so sometimes I would say to them, girls, I'm not joining you today. And they would be, get your butt on that seat and get on the call. And we would pray for one another and talk to each other. Then one of them went through cancer journey. We were there for her. I think it's so important to have one or two people in your life you trust that you can tell the truth to.
10: Yes.
11: That are not going to go share it with everybody else as a prayer request, yeah, but will hold you accountable and remind you of what is always true, no matter what might be true for a moment.
10: So powerful. Safe sisterhood.
11: Yeah.
10: A band of brothers.
11: Yeah.
10: Whatever it is, finding people in your life that you can go to, that you can be real with, yeah, honest with, authentic with, because we can't do this life alone.
11: No.
10: The very first thing that God said was not good, Genesis 2:18, was to that man be alone.
11: Yes.
10: We need people in our lives. My dad would remind me, I say it often, he would always tell me as a kid, Zach, you can't do life alone because you're just not that good. And he would remind me, nobody is, because yeah, we weren't made to do life
11: yeah
10: that way.
11: Yeah.
10: Sheila, I'm just thinking about you and your story from the 700 Club, where maybe it was a little bit more of that performance mindset, mm-hmm, of I have to do these things. I have to honor God so that way he's proud of me. That way he won't abandon me. To now what you're doing by continuing to lead all of these shows, Better Together and Praise on TBN. I'm just interested, like, how has the mindset shifted as your identity has been found and rooted and anchored in God throughout this healing journey?
11: One of the most liberating things for me, I was doing a study of all four Gospels to see how many stories are in all the Gospels, how many mm-hmm stories are in just two Gospels, or maybe just like Luke is the only one who records that Jesus sweat blood, because yeah he was a doctor. That was significant to him.
10: Yeah.
11: But I found that the story of the feeding of the 5,000 is in all four Gospels. And I'm like, okay, so what's the big deal about that, Lord? So I read it in all the different translations, all the different Matthew, Mark, Luke, and John. And I noticed one thing, that when Jesus says to the disciples, you know, these people are hungry, you need to feed them. They say, Lord, if we worked for a year, we can't make enough money to feed this. Because if there's 5,000 men, there's at least 8,000 or 9,000 people.
10: That's right.
11: And let's face it, if you've got women there, you've got snacks. I mean, mm-hmm, trust me, there was food on the hillside, but nobody felt it was enough. But what Jesus asked Philip is, what do you have? And this little boy offered up his lunch, because he doesn't ask us to do everything. He just says, what do you have? And then he does what only he can do. He blesses it, and he breaks it, and he feeds his people.
10: You know, when I think about that passage of scripture, I was in a plane flying down actually to our first E-Woman of the Year in Jacksonville. And while I was on the way down, I was reading Mark chapter 8. And it was the reference of right after he had fed the 5,000, Jesus is then teaching and preaching of the good news. And all of these people, and it's about 4,000 they approximate. And Jesus has just what? 7 loaves of bread. And the disciples are thinking to themselves, like, how in the world is he going to feed 4,000 people with 7 loaves? And I'm thinking to myself, did he not just do this with 5,000? You know what I mean? Just a couple of days prior in front of these same dudes.
11: Yeah.
10: And they're questioning him. And he was able to feed them. And there's actually now 7 baskets of abundance after he feeds the 4,000 this time. It says immediately after. Scripture literally makes it a point to say immediately after. He gets done teaching. They get on a boat and they're going out and they're fishing. They're going on a journey. And the disciples are like, they're grumbling underneath their breath at one another and they're mad about something. And Jesus knows what they're mad at, but you know, he always asks because he wants to hear specifically from them. And they said they're mad because they had forgotten their bread. They only had 1 loaf. And they're like, how are we going to share 1 loaf amongst ourselves? And they're mad at each other. And Jesus asked them this question. Do you not remember?
11: Wow. Wow.
10: Like, have you already forgotten? Because
11: you know,
10: if you have
11: never noticed that verse,
10: then you're missing the point.
11: Wow.
10: This idea of, I just did these things in front of you, but how quickly we are to forget.
11: Oh,
10: I think
11: sure
10: those are the two biggest things that Satan uses, right? Fear and forgetfulness
11: yeah
10: to get us to a breaking point in our lives where we feel like we have to do life on our own. I want to transition for a moment about this idea of not forgetting the hope of heaven and how this hope has transformed your life. It's transformed your mindset. It's transformed your teaching. It's transformed everything that you do to really reshape the way that you now live your life. How does, Sheila, the hope of heaven transform the way that we should ought to live?
11: Changes everything.
10: Mm.
11: When I was a teenager, obviously I wanted to go to heaven because it's preferable to the alternative. But I remember thinking, it's going to be so boring. So I actually said to my mom one day, I'm about 16, and I say, Mom, I know this probably won't happen, but if by any chance I die before you, will you bury me with some books? She's like, why do you want to be buried with books? I'm like, well, just have something to read when I get up there. I had so little understanding of what heaven was really like. Every single longing in our human heart. I'm thinking of my mom. She wanted to be a teacher, but her dad had Alzheimer's, so she left school at 15 to help take care. I believe that in heaven, we're not just going to be floating around singing Kumbaya and yeah he'll be coming around the mountain. We will live the life that we were always designed and called to live, but perfectly. Artists will paint with colors we've never seen. Musicians will write with notes that we've never heard before. And we'll get to rule and reign with Christ. There's a little verse that people often quote, and it's like, Jesus said, well done, good and faithful servant. And I wanted to know, well, when did he say that? He said it in Matthew 25, at the Olivet Discourse, when he's on the Mount of Olives with his disciples, and the end is near, and he tells them the story of a master goes away, and he gives to one servant 5 talents, gives to one 2, and he gives to one 1. And when he comes back, the one who had 5 now has 10. And Jesus says, well done, good and faithful servant. Enter into the joy. The one who had 2 now has 4. He says exactly the same to him. Mm. He doesn't say, well, it's not quite as good as 10. He says, well done, good and faithful servant. But the one who has 1 buried it. And the only way to understand the story for me is to read what he says to the master. I don't think you're fair. I think you're unkind. I think you want to take what you know, what you haven't put in. I think you're cruel. I think when you misunderstand the character of God, it impacts the whole way you live your life. Mm. Whereas when you understand, it doesn't matter if God has given you 2 talents or 102 talents. All he'll ask is, what did you do with what I gave you?
10: I think so often, Sheila, we have an improper theology of suffering.
11: Oh, yeah.
10: I'm thinking of Romans 8:28. It's a promise that so many of us know. It's the bumper sticker we put on the back of our cars. We know that all things work together for the good of those who love God and who have been called according to his purpose. And that word good, I think we have a different definition sometimes than God does. When we hear the word good in just our carnal minds, we think of like easy, comfortable, convenient, successful, all of these things that come to mind when you hear the word good. But then God defines it in the very next verse, in verse 29 of Romans chapter 8. It says, for those he foreknew, he also predestined that we would be conformed to the image of his son. So whatever might conform us to the image of Christ ultimately can be used for our good and his glory. And so we have to begin to shift the way that we see things, shifting our perspective. And I'm just thinking about heaven. There's a lot of people out there, Sheila, who feel like they don't have much hope. And they feel like they're desperate for healing because all they've experienced is maybe what they would perceive as hurting. To the person out there, do you believe that we experience full and complete healing when we enter the gates of heaven?
11: Absolutely. One of my dearest friends on earth, we met, 40 years ago, Joni Erickson Tada.
10: Yes.
11: I was a rocker back then. I had short purple hair and a leather jacket, and she had on this beautiful suit and a silk scarf. We immediately bonded. Mm-hmm. Our hearts, I just love her. And we've talked about that. She said, the amazing thing is the first time she'll get to run will be into the arms of Jesus.
10: Wow.
11: You know, and I think of my friend Jennifer Rothschild, where she's blind. And she said, but the first person I'll get to see will be the face of Jesus. Whatever you're living with right now. And that's why, you know, when Paul says these are light and momentary troubles, when I read that at first, I thought, well, hang on a minute, Paul. Some of this stuff's not light and momentary. Some of it's really hard. Hmm. But there's a little clue given because he was taken and given a vision of heaven. He says, whether I was actually in my body or out my body, I don't honestly know. But he saw things and he heard things that he was not allowed to talk about, but it changed everything. And so because of what he saw, he could say, hold on. These are light, and once you see what's waiting for us, these are light and momentary troubles.
10: It's the same as the book of Job, when Job is going through all this doubting and this wrestling, and he's lost everything. I mean, you can only imagine the grief and the mourning and just the hardship that he's trying to navigate in his life. But in the last chapter, after God finally, Job gives God the opportunity to speak, and God, he slams him, to be completely honest with you, right? He's telling him, he's reminding him of who he is and the power that he holds and possesses. But then in chapter 42, the last chapter of the book in verse 5, Job says, you know what, God, I had heard of you with my ears, but now I have seen you with my eyes. Even in the midst of great pain, he had seen the goodness of God. My dad would always say that it's moments of powerlessness that draw us closer to and reveal the character of God's heart the most. Right. Sheila, you have continued to impact, as I mentioned, countless lives with your testimony, which is one of the most powerful, impactful testimonies I have ever heard to date. And I'm so grateful, again, by the way that it moves me. But with these books, with your testimony, you've also accompanied a lot of different resources, different kind of workbooks, and just the Bible studies, 8-week studies that just help walk us alongside of the Lord to deepen our relationship with God. I'm thinking of holding on when you want to let go, praying women, it's okay not to be okay. But most recently, this Hope of Heaven, a Bible study series. Help us understand what is unique about these studies and how are they a good partner and pair to the books themselves?
11: One of the things I love about an event like eWomen is, you know, after I speak, I'll get to hang out in the concourse and actually talk to people face to face. When I write a book, you know, and you put it out there and you think, gosh, I wish I could sit down and have a cup of coffee with you, because you must have questions. You know, one woman, I wrote something in a book and I bumped into her in the mall and she said, "You wrote something in a book that's not true." And I said, "Oh, wow, tell me." She said, "You said God's all powerful and you said God is loving." And I said, "Why are those not true?" She said, "Because I've buried two sons. So you're going to have to choose one, lady. Either he's good or he's powerful. He can't be both." And I sat with her for a couple of hours, and it was an amazing time together. But the Bible study is a way of trying to unpack the stuff, you know, because we can share things in a book, but it's then saying, okay, but what does God's word say about that? Because, you know, I've lived a lot of years, but I'm a human being. I'm frail. I will get to heaven and think, "Oh, that didn't matter. Oh, I thought that was a big deal, God." Mm-hmm. But the word of God will never fail us. So being able to unpack the word of God with people, it feels much more like I'm sitting down with you having a cup of tea.
10: I love that. Sheila, where can our audience go to find out not just more about you, but maybe to pick up a copy of your book, but also one of these Bible studies?
11: You can go to Amazon.com, but also if you go to SheilaWalsh.com, I think most of the Bible studies there are free. So you don't even have to buy the book. If you love just that. Want to do the Bible study, do the Bible study.
10: SheilaWalsh.com. Sheila, how I want to wrap up our time together today is, again, I always love to allow our guests to share a pressing word that God has placed on their heart for such a time as this. But specifically, who I'm thinking of today is somebody out there who's been moved, who's been touched and encouraged by your testimony, but then they continually are looking at their circumstances and maybe they're questioning, is God real? Is he good? Is he for me? Does he see me? Does he hear me? Does he love me? They're disappointed. They're discouraged. They're depleted with the life that they're currently living. What's just a final word of hope that you would give that person listening today?
11: You know, one of the things I think is fascinating is when you begin, the more you begin to understand who God is and his character, the more you can let everybody else off the hook in your life. Mm-hmm. So often we think, I'm in this situation because that person did that or that person did that. If you read through the book of Genesis, when you get to Genesis 50, and finally, you know, you know Joseph, he was a young teenage kid who had more insight than wisdom, you know, told his brothers, "You're all going to bow down. It'll be amazing." And they despise him and they throw him into a well. They traffic him to Egypt. He's lied about there. He ends up in prison. And at each single devastating place, it says, "And God was with him." We tend to think, well, if God's with me, I'm getting out of here. No, and God was with him. And at the end, he's able to say to his brothers, "Look, I know you meant this for evil." He didn't pretend, "No, I know it was a misunderstanding." He said, I get it. You meant this for evil. But God intended it for good, for the saving of many.
10: Sheila Walsh, my friend, you are a gift to the church. You are a gift to our family. You are a gift to our ministry here at Extraordinary Women and the American Association of Christian Counselors. Thank you for, again, just being raw and real and vulnerable and being rooted and anchored in the truth of God's word. I hope you know how much we love and appreciate you.
11: Thank you, Zach, and you are doing a fantastic job.
6: 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We look forward to having you with us again next time. 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
14: Here's today's Bible principle with Dr. Gene Getz. When the Apostle Paul wrote to the Thessalonian believers, he encouraged them to engage in loving and caring relationships with one another, but he also instructed them to engage in a proper relationship with God, proper worship. In essence, here's what he wrote.
15: They were to be joyful, even though they were being persecuted. They were to make prayer a regular part of their lives, to always thank God for His grace to help them face difficult circumstances, to follow the leadership of the Holy Spirit, to always make sure they were not being deceived by false prophets, and they were to worship God by living holy lives.
14: As you reflect on what Paul wrote to these New Testament believers, what would you say are the greatest needs in your church? Well, to answer that question, listen once again as I apply these directives to us today. We too are to be joyful, even in times of difficulty and persecution. We're to make prayer a regular part of our lives. We're to always thank God for His grace to help us face these difficult circumstances. We're to always follow the leadership of the Holy Spirit. And we're to make sure we're not being deceived by false prophets. And we are to worship God by living holy and righteous lives.
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17: Jesus, the Lamb of God, who takes away the sin of the world. The Levitical priesthood was unable to bring perfection, salvation. It was never designed to do so. It was a shadow pointing to Christ. It could not cleanse your heart. You could be externally, ceremonially clean, but not your heart. You see, our hearts are defiled by sin. They're dirty. Sin has corrupted our consciences. We don't think right. We don't think right towards God or towards man. We're rebellious. All have sinned and fallen short of the glory of God. Proverbs 16:2, all the ways of a man are clean in his own sight, but the Lord weighs the motives. I read this earlier, Proverbs 30, verse 12. There's a kind who is pure in his own eyes, yet is not washed from his filthiness. Proverbs 20, verse 9. Who can say, I have cleansed my heart, I'm pure from sin? The answer is nobody. You see, we've all fallen short. There's none righteous, not even one. And the wages of sin is death. And if you're honest with yourself, you know you've had bad thoughts. You have a defiled heart. You've thought and done things that are not good.

And when I sin, I confess my sins and he cleanses my heart. Praise the Lord for that. It's not because of me. It's not because I went and did some temple system or did some church thing. It's because Jesus died on the cross and rose from the dead. And it is finished. Look at Hebrews chapter 10. And he's going to keep making this point. He's just keep pounding it down. Pounding this point. Hebrews chapter 10, just right up, next chapter. For the law, since it is only a shadow of the good things to come. We'll see this term later on, the good things to come. You know, we always think of, oh, there's bad things to come. And I say, oh, what about this? No, there's good things to come for believers, right? There's good things to come. He says here, and not the very form of things, can never, by the same sacrifices year after year, when they are offered, make perfect those who draw near. They can't cleanse you. They never could. Otherwise, they would have ceased to be offered. Hey, if you have a cleansed heart, then you don't need to go back. Right? Because you're cleansed. But in those sacrifices, there is a reminder of sins year by year. For it is impossible for the blood of bulls and goats to take away sins. Therefore, when he comes into the world, he says, sacrifice and offering thou hast not desired, but a body thou hast prepared for me. This is Jesus speaking with the Father here. He says, in whole burnt offerings and sacrifice for sin, thou hast taken no pleasure. You don't take pleasure in those sacrifices. He says here, thou hast taken no pleasure. Verse 7, then I said, behold, I've come, and the roll of the book is written of me to do thy will, O God. After saying above, sacrifices and offerings, whole burnt offerings and sacrifice for sin thou hast not desired, nor hast thou taken pleasure in them which are offered according to the law, he said, behold, I have come to do thy will. He takes away the first in order to establish the second. And then he's going to talk about that new covenant even later. There's a new covenant in the blood of Jesus, a covenant in which we have his word written on our hearts by his spirit. We become his people. He becomes our God. And it's all because of the forgiveness of sins. Their sins and lawless deeds, I will remember no more. So back in the passage here, it's finished. When he made purification of sins, it's finished, right? But the law makes nothing perfect. Could never do it. And the tabernacle system could never make anything perfect. Never. Accordingly, both gifts and sacrifices which are offered cannot make the worshiper perfect in conscience. And he says these old covenant shadows, they relate to food and drink and various washings, these ritual things, right? He says, since they relate, verse 10, only to food and drink and various washings, regulations for the body imposed until a time of reformation. These were external. They were a picture, but they were external. And just a side note, so there's a movement in kind of some schooling areas of people wanting to go back to the Old Testament, looking at the food and drink there and say, if we do this, we'll be more healthy. Well, you can eat whatever you want, but don't do that. Don't go back. He says these things were simply external. He didn't say they were given to be more healthy. And he says there's going to be a time of reformation. They're not even used anymore. In a sense, he says, relate only to food and drink and various washings, regulations for the body imposed until a time of reformation. They would stop those rituals and stop having certain foods at that point. That's why Peter could have a ham sandwich. You see? Because those things were no longer in place. They were a picture to show that God was holy and that you are sinful and you need a Savior. Someone who dies for your sins, you need a Savior, shedding blood for sin. And that Savior is Jesus. So don't get in this unsaid legalism where you look back at the Bible and say, hey, if I eat this way, the way the Bible says, I'll be more holy. Don't do that, okay? It's just an unsaid legalism. Those things were imposed until a time of reformation. Now, what are we talking about here? The term reformation literally means setting things straight. Setting things straight. These shadows, external realities, were imposed until of a time of setting up the things straight. You see that the reality of salvation was set straight when Christ took care of man's sin problem on the cross. He set things straight. It is through Jesus Christ that we have

perfection in terms of salvation. Look again at Hebrews chapter 10. Hebrews chapter 10, verse 14. You see, Jesus set things straight. He set things straight in that everything in the past pointed to him. It didn't save. It pointed to what he did do, which does save. Hebrews 10, 14. For by one offering, he has perfected for all time those who are sanctified. And the Holy Spirit also bears witness to us. For after saying, this is the covenant I will make with them after those days, says the Lord, I'll put my law on their heart, and upon their mind I'll write them, he says, and our sins and lost deeds I'll remember no more. And it's interesting, he doesn't put in that extra promise for the Jews about them all being saved, because this is at this point now. They're not saved yet as a nation. But the basic reality of the new covenant, God's word on our hearts because of his Spirit, we are now his people, he is our God, and we have our sins and lawless deeds forgiven. And notice as he keeps going here, it says here, now where there is forgiveness of these things, there is no longer any offering for sin. You know what? When you blow it, don't try to make it up to God. Don't try to do better. Don't try to make an offering up to God for when you're blowing it. No, Jesus paid the full price. By faith, accept what he has done. Believe what he has done by faith. And don't go out and sin more because of that. Continue to sin that grace may abound and may it never be. But be thankful for what he has done. And he says here, since there, brethren, verse 19, we have confidence to enter the holy place by the blood of Jesus. That symbolism of the Old Testament, of the high priest entering the holy place. The veil was torn from top to bottom when Jesus died, Matthew 21. And we now can enter the holy place because of the blood of Jesus Christ. We can boldly come before the throne of the living God because of Christ. Tremendous. He says, since therefore we have confidence to enter the holy place by the blood of Jesus, by a new and living way, which he inaugurated for us through the veil, that is, his flesh. Since we have a great high priest over the house of God, let us draw near with a sincere heart in full assurance of faith, having our hearts sprinkled clean from an evil conscience and our bodies washed with pure water. We're now clean. We're clean because of Jesus. And we can boldly come before him. The first covenant sanctuary, the ornate building with all its altars, the regulations, divine worship, it was all exterior and inferior. It could not save. But it pointed to the reality of what Jesus would do for us. In short, the old covenant was a temporal shadow that did not provide access to God or cleanse the conscience, but pointed to the one who would, Jesus Christ. If you're out there trying to earn yourself, earn points for God by what you do, or by what church you go to, whatever it is you're trying to do that, it's time to confess it. Jesus said, come to me, all you who are weary and heavy laden, and I'll give you rest. You're trying, it's never going to cleanse you. Only Jesus can. Okay, so how do we attain a cleansed conscience? First, we must understand, in this context, the limitations of the old covenant. It was external. And then by faith, we need to apply the reality of the new covenant and trust Jesus Christ. Look at verse 11. But when Christ appeared as the high priest of the good things to come. Oh boy, good things to come. I like to hear that. He entered through the greater and more perfect tabernacle, not made with hands. That is to say, not of this creation. Not through the blood of goats and calves, but through his own blood. He entered the holy place once for all, having obtained eternal redemption. What a tremendous contrast. But when Christ appeared as the high priest of good things to come. What are those good things? Hebrews chapter 6, verse 9. But beloved, we are convinced to have better things concerning you and things that accompany salvation. Things that accompany salvation. Those are the good things to come. Things that accompany forgiveness of sins, eternal life, glorification, all those good things to come. You see, 2,000 years ago, Christ appeared. He took on human flesh. In the beginning was the Word, and the Word was with God, and the Word was God. And the Word became flesh and dwelt among us.
We do not see him who was made for a little while Lord and angels, namely Jesus, because of suffering and death crowned with glory and honor, that he might taste death for everyone. Since then the children share in flesh and blood, he himself likewise partook of the same, that through death he might render powerless him who had the power of death, that is the devil. So how did Christ provide access to God? It was through his perfect sacrificial death on our behalf. He entered the real tabernacle, God's presence. He went back to the presence where he was before, but he went as a victorious Savior and High Priest. He died for our sins and rose from dead, and he was glorified. He went. And when we look here, notice what he says. Middle of verse 11, through the greater, more perfect tabernacle not made. He entered through the greater, more perfect tabernacle not made of human hands, that is to say, not of this creation, and not through the blood of goats and calves, but through his own blood. He entered the holy place once for all, having obtained eternal redemption. It is through the blood of Jesus that we are able to enter the presence of God, have a relationship with him. It's through the blood of Jesus that we enter the true heavenly sanctuary, the one that the shadow pictured, the one that the shadow pointed out that it had to be exactly God's way. And there needed to be shed blood, and that blood would be the blood of Jesus Christ, dies for us. He entered the holy place. Jesus said in Matthew 26:28, for this is the blood of the covenant, which is poured out for the forgiveness of sins. And it says here, having obtained eternal, I love that word, eternal redemption. What's the word redemption mean? What does that mean? Well, first of all, notice before that, it is through Christ that we have forgiveness of sins. Acts 20:28, Paul would share with the Ephesian elders, shepherd the church of God, which he purchased with his own blood. Blood points to a death, to a sacrifice. Ephesians 1:7, in him we have redemption through his blood. Jesus Christ paid the price that God requires for sin, the whole price. And through that, we were bought with a price. We were redeemed. And that redemption is not temporal. It's not one time here, another time there. It is eternal. It is forever. The term redemption speaks of a release affected by a payment of a ransom. You see, the wages of sin is death, but the gift of God is eternal life through Jesus Christ our Lord. We have redemption. He paid the price, so our sins are forgiven. We paid the price. We have the forgiveness of sins, and it is eternal. Share a few passages. 1 Peter 1:17. You see, the old covenant was to point out that there was a Savior and there was a need for a Savior. And man in his sinfulness, Jews in that context, went ahead in their pride. I felt they could do it. And they did it on their own. And they served with dead works. And it was the shadow rather than the reality. And maybe some of you are doing the same in churches. You're working for your salvation. It's dead. You'll never be saved. You got to turn to Jesus. And when you do, you will be redeemed. 1 Peter 1:17. And if you address the Father as one who impartially judges according to each man's work, conduct yourselves in fear in your time standing on the earth, knowing that you were not redeemed with perishable things like silver and gold from your futile way of life, inherited from your forefathers, but with the precious blood as of a lamb, unblemished, spotless, the blood of Christ. For he was foreknown before the foundation of the world, but has appeared in these last times for the sake of you. Colossians 1:13, for he delivered us from the domain of darkness, transferred us into the kingdom of his beloved Son, in whom we have redemption, the forgiveness of sins. And I read this earlier, Ephesians 1:7, in him we have redemption through his blood. Jesus' blood, his death on the cross, paid the full price. The forgiveness of our trespasses, tremendous, tremendous. Jesus paid it all, and it's eternal. Eternal redemption. Wonderful. Forgiveness of sins forever. So who are you trusting in? Are you trusting in an earthly
external, temporal, religious system, whether it's Judaism, whatever it might be, nothing but the once for all sacrificial death of Jesus will do. Are you trusting in the shadows or works? Repent. Turn to Jesus. So what's the last glorious result here in our passage? Notice it's a cleansed conscience. Verse 13, for if the blood of bulls and goats and ashes and heifer sprinkling of those who have been defiled sanctify for the cleansing of the flesh, how much more will the blood of Christ, who through the eternal Spirit offered himself without blemish to God, cleanse your conscience from dead works to serve the living God? In the old covenant, you could be externally clean by going through the motions. Okay? Where you would be externally clean. It pointed to the reality that you need to be internally clean through a death and a sacrifice. So he's saying if the old covenant, in a sense, covered you externally and temporally in that sense, not the heart, but externally, how much more will the blood of Christ, who through the eternal Spirit, you see, God sent his Son, and by the Spirit of God, Jesus offered himself. We see the Trinity involved. Offered himself without blemish to God. You see, Jesus is sinless, spotless Lamb of God. And he offered himself to God as a sacrifice for us. He's without blemish. And then he bore our sins in his body on the cross. You see, how much more will that cleanse your conscience? That's your insides. That's your heart. That's what you need. You need a cleansed heart from dead works to serve a living God. How much more? Only through the one-time perfect sacrifice of Jesus for your sins can you have your guilt removed. You know, there's a lot of people living with a lot of guilt, walking around, things they've done. They say they don't. They do all kinds of stuff to get rid of it. Sex, drugs, rock and roll, religion, whatever it is, to get rid of that guilt, but it doesn't go away. Only Christ can cleanse your heart and cleanse your conscience. It's through his blood. For as high as the heavens are above the earth, so great is his loving kindness towards those who fear him. As far as the east is from the west, so far he has removed our transgressions from us. You can have a clean heart today. But you got to turn to Jesus and that veil will be pulled away. Lord Jesus, I'm a sinner. I need salvation. Save me, Jesus. I believe you died for my sins and rose from the dead. Whoever will call upon the name of the Lord will be saved. That veil is removed. It's removed. Is your conscience clean? Have your sins been removed? Today is the day of salvation. We've seen today in our passage that the old covenant shadow could never cleanse your heart, could never cleanse your conscience. And there's no religiousness that you could do that will ever cleanse your heart. You will never have the forgiveness of sins apart from trusting in Christ and his sacrifice on your behalf. If we say we have fellowship with him and yet walk in the darkness, we lie and do not practice the truth. But if we walk in the light as he is in the light, we have fellowship with one another and the blood of Jesus cleanses us from all sin. If you trusted Jesus, you're going to have a changed life. Since therefore, brethren, we have confidence to enter the holy place by the blood of Jesus. Let us draw near with a sincere heart in full assurance of faith. Yes, I've blown it. Yes, I've sinned. But I'm forgiven. And I'm clean because of Jesus. And I can boldly come before his throne. And I pray that you do that.

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1: Friend, before we close today's broadcast, I want to talk to you directly about your eternal destiny. If you were to die right now, do you know where you would spend eternity? If you're unsure, here are some important questions to answer. Do you believe that you are a sinner in need of forgiveness, that you sinned against a holy God? Do you believe that you are unable to do anything about your sinful condition? Do you believe that Jesus is God, that he took on human flesh, that he came and lived the sinless life and went to the cross and died for your sins? He was buried and rose from the dead 3 days later. Do you believe that his work on the cross was sufficient to forgive you of your sins? Are you willing to acknowledge that until you repent of your sins and turn to the Lord Jesus to save you, that you deserve hell and will be sent there? If you believe these things and want to receive Jesus' offer of eternal salvation, then you need to turn to him and ask him. Whoever will call upon the name of the Lord will be saved. Father, I thank you so much for your word and your son Jesus. And I pray for those listening today who do not know you, who still are in their sins, that they would turn from their sin and trust in your son Jesus Christ for salvation, that they would be saved. Father, we thank you for your word and we thank you for your son, and it is in his name we pray.
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0: Is it possible to lead a full life and consistently rest? I'm Jennifer Miller, and this is The Christian Working Woman. I think many women agree they need rest and long for it, but it seems elusive, like an unattainable dream. There have been times when I have sacrificed to take time away for self-care, only to come back more anxious and stressed by the time lost. Does rest come from a spa day or vacation? What is rest, and how do we get it? Self-help books and podcasts tend to focus on physical and mental rest strategies that give our finite bodies time to slow down, and these are good things. But there is a deeper, more satisfying rest we are made for, which only comes through Jesus. In Matthew 11:28, Jesus gives a precious invitation. He says, "Come to me, all you who are weary and burdened, and I will give you rest." Are you weary today? Jesus has a special word for you. He says, "Come to me." The promise of rest is embedded in coming to him. I love how Augustine said, "Our hearts are restless until they find their rest in thee." But what does coming to Jesus for rest actually look like? It means prioritizing relationship, carving out time to spend with Jesus in his word and prayer. But there is another important facet. Verse 29 says, "Take my yoke upon you and learn from me, for I am gentle and humble in heart, and you will find rest for your souls." Now, a yoke is a frame fitted over an animal or a person to direct their work. And let me just tell you, there are a lot of yokes in this world. I like to think of myself as a very free individual who makes my own decisions. But when I honestly consider it, I see a yoke of perfectionism, of seeking to please others and wanting to live up to others' expectations, a yoke of needing to fix all of the problems around me. What yoke are you under that guides how you live and work? Every yoke we wear is a harsh taskmaster, except one. Jesus invites us to unburden ourselves of every other yoke and instead take his, which he promises in verse 30 is easy and the burden is light. What yoke do you need to replace today? Come to Jesus and live under his authority and guidance for your life. Please join me tomorrow for more encouragement from the Christian Working Woman.
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2: Rob, it's great to be with you today.
1: Sean, we've talked this month about how something as simple as a new pair of shoes can make a really big difference in a child's life. For those just joining us, and maybe this is a new idea to them, remind us what that gift can mean for a vulnerable child in really a difficult part of the world.
2: Absolutely. You know, for you and I, a pair of shoes was a choice that we made this morning, maybe a fashion choice or had something to do with what we were going to be doing today. But for tens of millions of children around the world, a pair of shoes is a primary need for attending school. Shoes prevent injury and disease. And beyond that, having a pair of shoes can restore dignity and confidence for children who lack access to them. And they let them know that they're loved and they're cared for and not forgotten when provided for them.
1: It's such an opportunity. And I love that we do this in September. We did it last September. We're doing it again this September because so many of us, and this includes my household, you know, we're just automatically, well, it's back to school month. And so let's just run out and get a new pair of shoes for the kids. It's a great fresh start. And that's just not a reality for children around the world in so many cases. And so what an opportunity, $15 at a time to put a new pair of shoes, socks, and the cost to transport them on the feet of a young child, and this can make all the difference. Now, Sean, we often focus on what a new pair of shoes means to the child receiving them, but Buckner is also coming alongside the parents who may be struggling to provide basic necessities. So what do you see in those moms and dads when they watch their child receive a new pair of shoes?
2: Goodness, that's often as special as the moment the child receives the shoes. For moms and dads, even here in the United States, it is difficult sometimes to provide what we need to for our kids. We talk to moms and dads regularly who are struggling and deciding whether or not they're going to provide shoes and clothing or food for their kids. And so we have an opportunity to come alongside families and carry a practical burden for them. And we often see just an immense amount of gratitude in the eyes of moms and dads who see that their families are being cared for and loved and that somebody's coming alongside them to help provide in that way.
1: It's incredible. And you're plugging them in to local ministries, whether it's one of your Hope Centers or a local church on the ground in these communities, right?
2: Absolutely. So our Family Hope Centers are present to help provide resources and services, after-school programs, economic empowerment, spiritual discipleship, but also we are working with other ministries, organizations, and churches in these communities, and we just want to ensure that we're providing holistic care. So and often shoes are the way that we get to connect families to those programs.
1: And these children, as they receive these new shoes, they're being seen, and that's weighty, but you're also sharing the gospel, right?
2: Absolutely. Every pair of shoes that we provide is going to have, first off, a handwritten note in it that will express the love of Christ to them. And we also get to kneel in front of them, wash their feet, mirror Christ in that way, spend time with them, and communicate it to them directly. And so every pair of shoes is an opportunity for us to tangibly and verbally express the gospel to them and their families often.
1: Yeah, incredible. Well, after this break, we're going to hear from a mother named Alma, and she's going to share what it meant to see her child receive a new pair of shoes. Folks, FaithFi and Buckner Shoes for Orphan Souls are partnering this month through the end of September to provide new shoes for 1,000 children around the world. 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Every $15 provides a new pair of shoes at giveshoestoday.org. We'll be right back.
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1: 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We're joined today by Sean Spurrier, Director of Buckner Shoes for Orphan Souls. And Sean, I know you've talked about something before that you call the theology of the ordinary. How can a simple act like providing a pair of shoes become really a meaningful expression of our faith?
2: Yeah, you know, one of the things that animates my faith the most is that theology of the ordinary, that God uses ordinary people and ordinary places and ordinary means to love and serve his world. And I think when we're providing shoes, we're getting to participate in that. Something as small as a gift of a pair of shoes does. It provides dignity. It provides the gospel to them. And it gives us the opportunity to just see so many doors opened. So I've seen countless opportunities when providing that pair of shoes. That simple, ordinary gift just opens the doors to tremendous kingdom opportunity in terms of ministry and opportunity for families and children to thrive.
1: Yeah. Sean, before the break, you talked about seeing moms and dads watch their child receive a new pair of shoes and just how meaningful that is for you and the others that are a part of these shoe distributions. I want us to hear from one of those mothers directly. This is from one of your trips to Mexico. This is Alma sharing what it meant to see her child receive new shoes. Take a listen.
4: I am full of emotion. The truth is that this is something that perhaps I could not receive in my childhood, but for my children, it is real. I am very grateful, and I cry with joy for you and my children. The truth is that always here in my heart is joy that through God is a blessing for you and for me. I don't know, and I can't explain why. The only thing that I can do is to thank God for you and see that joy for my children, because I say, I didn't have maybe that, but they do, and I thank God. Thank you very much.
1: Sean, when you hear Alma say that, what stands out to you?
2: Rob, I can remember asking her the question and the tears welling up in her eyes when we just asked, you know, what was it like when you saw your children receive shoes?
1: Yeah.
2: As parents, we want to see our kids experience things that are better than what we've gotten to. We want them to have a better life. And Alma obviously didn't have access to the same things that her children are now getting access to. Even as small as the gift of a pair of shoes. And so it really just kind of pulls you back. It reminds me of why we're doing what we're doing. And it shows me that this is a very tangible ministry that we're participating in.
1: There's something especially moving about hearing Alma say she never had something like that growing up, but now her children do. Sean, do you often meet parents who simply want a different experience or a better future for their children, maybe than the one they had?
2: I think that's probably the case for every parent that brings their child to a shoe distribution. They're coming in to receive something that their children need desperately to achieve education and health. And they're coming from communities where often that hasn't been readily accessible. And so absolutely. And that's one of the things that Buckner wants to provide beyond the shoes is a longer term ministry that's going to help vulnerable children and families achieve sustainability and an experience that maybe those parents didn't have when they were growing up.
1: I know you shared a little bit about this, but this relational approach is so important, Sean. Describe just what that includes.
2: Well, again, every pair of shoes kind of opens the door to relationship if we're not already in relationship with these families. And so when you open doors to education, your children are going to be operating in an environment where relationship is rich and they're growing there. But we're opening the door to ministries where they're going to have family coaches and community members and friends who are coming alongside them to help them achieve sustainability and their God-given potential. And we're plugging them into local churches that we work alongside and other ministries. And so This work is truly relational. This is not just dropping a pair of shoes off and leaving. This is really oftentimes the beginning of a relationship or continuing or furthering a relationship. And again, it's one that really ties to some strong overall ministry opportunity.
1: Our goal is 1,000 shoes. Every $15 given will help us move toward that goal. And Lord willing, pass it. GiveShoesToday.org is the place to go. Sean, as we enter the final week of our September campaign, what is someone really becoming part of when they choose to give through Buckner's work?
2: Shoes are, they're an opportunity for kind of a one-to-one direct impact. So every pair of shoes represents the life of a child. We don't always know what story that pair of shoes is going to enter, but you're entering 1,000 stories if we collect 1,000 pairs of shoes here, if we provide 1,000 pairs of shoes. We're providing access to health for 1,000 children, access to education, lowering barriers to education that's vital to their rising above poverty for 1,000 children, and having an opportunity to communicate the gospel in a very tangible way to 1,000 children. So every pair is an opportunity, and every pair represents the life of a child who's going to be impacted. And beyond that, their families will be impacted, and we've seen entire communities impacted. And so it's simple, but the impact can really be profound.
1: Yeah, there's no doubt about it. And folks, entering those stories also means greater protection for their health, greater access to education. Not only that, but dignity, confidence, encouragement, and the sharing of the love of Christ. And that is paramount. Sean, we have just a week left in this campaign. What would you say to someone who may be wondering whether a gift of just $15 can really make a meaningful difference in a child's life?
2: It absolutely can. You know, every $15 actually provides a pair of shoes, socks, and it gets the shoes to the ministry program that is going to serve them. So it gets that pair of shoes to that child. You know, $150 will provide that for 10 children. These small gifts can become really powerful when people participate together. And again, we truly believe that God uses this very practical gift to do some really extraordinary things in the lives of children. So we need our friends to come alongside us to help us further this work. We would encourage you to really consider that.
1: Excellent. Well, a pair of shoes may seem ordinary, but it can become an expression of love and dignity and hope, and a reminder to a child and family that they've not been forgotten. And that's what it's all about here. Sean, we're so thankful for you and your team at Buckner Shoes for Orphan Souls. Thanks for helping us see the children and families beyond every pair.
2: Likewise, Rob, we're so thankful for you and the Faith Five family. Thanks for having us on.
1: Absolutely. 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
1: 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Gary, how can I help you?
7: Yes, I heard you talking to somebody, and I didn't catch everything that y'all were talking about. But anyways, I was wanting to know about a reverse mortgage.
1: Okay.
7: And the fact that I bought the house in October of last year, and I figured out real quick how much money is going into interest and how much the principal.
1: Yes.
7: So I just want to know if it's worth $200,000 and I borrowed $150,000, which turned into $167,000 after the closing costs, and how much I would need to save, I mean, to get that down to get a reverse mortgage.
1: Yeah. That's kind of. Sure. Well, that's a great question, Gary, and I appreciate you asking. What is your age, if you don't mind me asking?
7: 62.
1: Okay, great. Yeah, so you are of age in that you have to be at least 62 for a home equity conversion mortgage, the official name of a reverse mortgage, the only kind I would look at. There are other varieties, but this is the one where the FHA is guaranteeing it, so it's a non-recourse loan, meaning despite what your home value does, you would never, or your estate would never, owe more than the home is worth. And of course, you know, any equity that remains based on what you borrow and the interest and fees accruing to it would be for you to either take when you sell it once the reverse mortgage is paid off, just like a forward mortgage, or at your passing be available for your estate. So you still retain ownership of the home. You can live in it as long as you want. It's just when you move out or pass away, it's sold, the mortgage is paid off, and then whatever remains is available. The key here would be you'd have to have at least 50% equity generally as a starting point. And so that would mean your mortgage balance would need to be down, if the home appraised at $200,000, down at $100,000 in order for you to be able to, you know, consider this. Possibly 60% equity, $120,000, but in most cases 50%, so $100,000. So it sounds like you are a bit away from that in the sense that you would need to bring down that mortgage to that $100,000 to $120,000. And then at that point, you could refinance the mortgage with reverse, which would mean that that payment would become optional. So you would need to wait that out. I will say, to your point about the amount of interest going or the amount of the payment going to interest, an amortized mortgage, which is what you have, is designed so that your monthly payment stays the same over the life of the loan. But in the early years, because your loan balance is at its highest, most of each payment goes toward interest. And then as you gradually pay down the principal, the interest portion gets smaller and more of each payment goes toward reducing the loan balance. That's just the way an amortized mortgage works, which is why you need to be careful. You know, a lot of people, when rates come down, will refinance, which can be great. But if you're 5 years into a mortgage and now, you know, you're just getting to the point where you've got, you know, a bit more going to principal, and then you start over at a new 30-year, you know, you're resetting back to where the vast majority is going to interest. So you just need to be careful with that, because that's the way an amortized mortgage works. But at the end of the day, your target needs to be that 50% before this is a viable option for you. Gary, I hope that helps. Thanks for your call. Let's go to Ohio. Hi, Samantha. Go ahead.
8: Hi. I'm a single mom of three children, and I have limited income, but I was wondering how I can get my credit score up.
1: Yeah. You know, Samantha, being a single parent is challenging, and I get that. I've counseled with hundreds of single moms and dads, and I know how difficult that can be. And so I think, you know, the key is, with regard to a credit score, you know, ultimately what it comes down to is the very best thing you can do, and I know this is going to sound obvious, but I think it just goes without saying, is paying your bills on time. So to the extent you can be an on-time payer every month, that is by far the most important, because payment history accounts for the largest percentage of your score, 35%. So always make at least the minimum payments on any loans that you have. Second, And this is easier said than done. I get that. But just over time, try to reduce any credit card balances. And if you're carrying credit card debt beyond what you're paying off every month, you may want to check with our friends at ChristianCreditCounselors.org to try to get the interest rates down to get them paid off sooner, because the credit utilization ratio, fancy term, for basically just how much of your available credit you're using, that's what that means, that makes up 30% of your score. And you'd really want to keep those balances under 30% of the available limit. So getting it down below 30% is really going to impact your score positively. I would say avoid closing older accounts. So try to keep those older accounts in place, because that shows a good long credit history and that boosts your score. Limit new credit applications. So new credit inquiries, which constitute what's called a hard inquiry, where you've asked a lender to evaluate your credit for the purpose of extending you a loan, that accounts for 10% of your score. And then finally, and this was a little more challenging to do, and I certainly wouldn't want you to take on a loan and pay interest just for this purpose, but I'll mention it just so you know that it's a factor. That final factor is your credit mix. And so your credit scoring algorithm wants to see that you have a variety of credit types. So credit cards would be one type, installment loans, like a car loan, would be another type. A mortgage would be a third type. Having a nice credit mix positively impacts your score. But again, not worth taking on debt and paying interest just to boost your credit score. I just wanted you to know that's a factor. So I think those are the primary ones. Maybe one additional kind of bonus tip is make sure you're pulling your credit report at least 3 times a year at annualcreditreport.com. And the reason is you're going to want to look for inaccuracies or fraudulent activity from accounts that are not yours, and dispute those to get those off if they're there, because those would obviously be pulling your score down. But is that helpful to you, Samantha?
8: Yeah. What was the name of that place you mentioned that could help me with my debts?
1: Credit card, sure. Yeah, it's ChristianCreditCounselors.org. They've worked with literally thousands of our listeners, Samantha, over the years. They're wonderful, godly folks that just want to help God's people get out of debt. And what'll happen is, if you have credit card debt, they're going to get that into a credit counseling program, which just basically means you're going to get those interest rates reduced, because every creditor has a credit counseling rate predetermined. So if you slide into a credit counseling program through Christian Credit Counselors, all of a sudden that interest rate is dropped, and now that one level monthly payment that you pay through them, a lot more is going to principal, so you can get it paid off 80% faster. Hey, listen, you hang in there. Great to hear from you today. And if we can serve you in any other way in the future, don't hesitate to call. Big thanks to my team today, Devin, Sandy, Taylor. Couldn't do it without them. We'll see you next time. Bye-bye.
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15: Canada has done much to make the world a better place. Our country ranks third in the world in proven oil reserves and is the world's fourth largest oil producer. Canada is a member of the United Nations, through which it has participated in many peacekeeping missions. It is also a member of NATO and the Commonwealth of Nations. Although the first telephone was built in the United States, Alexander Graham Bell claims to have invented the device in Brantford, Ontario, in 1874. As I prepare today's words from the heart, there is thunder booming outside, and a late afternoon storm is leaving in its aftermath some of the most breathtaking clouds. There is something about a thunderstorm that never ceases to grab our attention. If this is what a natural occurrence does, imagine how we ought to be captivated by the God who is behind all of nature. In Psalm 135, 6-7, we read, "The Lord does whatever pleases him in the heavens and on the earth, in the seas and all their depths. He makes clouds rise from the ends of the earth. He sends lightning with the rain and brings out the wind from his storehouses." King David wasn't a meteorologist, and ancient people didn't understand the science behind the weather, but they did understand the majesty and power of the God of creation, who keeps all of nature's laws in perfect balance. As you experience all that nature offers, and we hear about such things all the time these days, don't forget that there is a creator behind all, and while we are awed by what we see around us, we ought to be more in awe of the God who is behind it all. I'm Bob Beasley, and these have been Words from the Heart.
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17: The Bible is full of warnings about the dangers of wealth. Not because money and possessions are bad in and of themselves, but because they have a tendency to capture our hearts. Jesus put it this way in Matthew 6:21, "Where your treasure is, there will your heart be also."
18: Welcome to Living Hope with Pastor Philip Miller. I'm Pastor Larry McCarthy, and we're glad you joined us for this series called Identity Traps. Now, Pastor Philip, we've been discovering how we try to meet our own soul's needs, but we're going about it in all the wrong ways. So today, who are we going to meet who's going to help us discern our own hearts today?
19: We're going to meet the wee little man, Zacchaeus himself. And yeah, in this series, we're talking about how we try to run after significance, security, and satisfaction, the deep soul needs that undergird our pursuit of identity, how we chase after them through people, power, and possessions to our detriment, because we're never meant to live as orphans, but as children of God. And there's a better identity that we have in Christ. And for Zacchaeus, his kind of identity trap was he wanted significance. He wanted to matter. But he was chasing that through his possessions. We're told that he was a very rich man, ostentatiously rich. Everyone knew he was rich. He made sure everyone knew. He flaunted his wealth because he thought, if, you know, getting all the things, living high, having all the resources, being wealthy, that, even if people hated him, it didn't matter. That was the real status. That was the significance that would give his life meaning. But it all came short. It all came short. And we're going to watch how his soul actually grows and changes and transforms, and he finds a better identity through Jesus Christ.
20: Now, beloved, you want to stay tuned after the message, because Pastor Philip and I, we're going to discuss the hidden traps of wealth and how they affect our lives today. But now let's go to the pulpit of the Moody Church for part one of the sermon, Zacchaeus, Seeking Significance Through Possessions.
19: Well, welcome back to Identity Traps. We're looking at nine ways we lose ourselves and how Jesus makes us whole. Each of us builds an identity to gain three basic things. We need significance. We need to know we matter. We need security. We need to feel safe in life. We need a sense of satisfaction that we're fulfilled and happy in life. And those deep identity needs were meant to be fulfilled ultimately in relationship with God as his children. But the reality of life is that we wake up in the universe estranged from God, and so what we tend to do in our orphan-hearted living is we tend to try to get those deep identity needs met somewhere else. And there are three basic strategies that we can use, three places that we can look to get those deep identity needs met. We can try to get them met through people, approval, acceptance, that sort of thing. We can try to get them met through power, control, and having our way, or through possessions, money and stuff and materialism. And I would suggest in this series that for most of us, one of those deep identity needs is primary. In other words, what we most want is significance or security or satisfaction. One of those three things is dominant in our souls. And then one of the strategies, people, possessions, and power, is our primary way of trying to get that need met. And so what that means is it ends up being about nine different identity traps we can fall into. We can look for significance through people, power, or possessions. We can look for security through people, power, or possessions. We can look for satisfaction through people, power.

God. But when it comes to the habits of our hearts, they're hard to break, aren't they? Our orphan instincts run really deep. And so we need our Heavenly Father, we need Jesus, we need the Holy Spirit to teach us how to live as children of God. To find the deep identity needs of our life for security, significance, satisfaction, to find those met in Him alone. And so in this series, it's our prayer. We're asking our Father to remind us who He is so that we'll remember who we are so we can learn to act like ourselves, our real selves, not orphans, but children of God. And to help us along our way, we're looking at nine different Bible characters, each who embody one of these nine identity traps, and we're watching their transformation into a new identity as children of God. And hopefully one of these characters resonates with you and your story, and you can learn the way that the Lord is calling you into true sonship, true daughtership, true children of a child of God living, a transformed identity. That's our prayer. Today we're going to be looking at Zacchaeus's identity trap. He tried to find significance through possessions. And that's what we're going to look at this morning. We're going to be primarily in Luke chapter 19. If you have a Bible, you can grab it and join us there. Luke 19. And to organize our thoughts this morning, we're going to see Zacchaeus lost, we're going to see Zacchaeus found, and we're going to see Zacchaeus free. Lost, found, and free this morning. Would you bow your heads? Let's pray as we dive in. Heavenly Father, we pray this morning that you would free us from the traps we find ourselves in. Father, for those who have come this morning, that this message is for them, Father, I pray that you would do some real meaningful heart surgery this morning, that you would open our eyes, open our hearts to the realities of what it means to live as a child of a good Father in this universe. And so we look to you in Jesus' name. Amen. Amen. So first of all, Zacchaeus lost. Zacchaeus lost. Look with me at Luke chapter 19, verses 1 and 2. He, this is Jesus, entered Jericho and was passing through. And behold, there was a man named Zacchaeus. He was a chief tax collector and was rich. Okay, just pause for a moment. Zacchaeus' name means pure or clear, transparent, which is ironic because he's a tax collector. Tax collectors were obviously revenue agents for Rome. Anybody like the tax man? Don't raise your hand. But, you know, nobody really likes the tax man, right? So they didn't like the tax guy. But it was a bigger deal for them because the Romans were oppressors of the Jewish people. And so these were Jewish sellouts to Rome. So they were Jewish people who decided to become revenue agents for the overlord empire, right? So the Jewish people were insiders. They knew where all the wealth was, right? And so they could help Rome find it. It's the problem. This is a pre-digital age, right? You can hide wealth if you don't have digital footprints and all that kind of stuff. And so the Jewish people hated these were turncoats, right? They turned the back on their own people. If you think of like Robin Hood, the story of Robin Hood, right? Prince John is the real villain, but the Sheriff of Nottingham is pretty bad, right? Because he's the enforcer. He's the one collecting all the money, so you hate him too. That's what the tax collectors were like. And not only that, they were cheats. They were cheats. They would line their own pockets. They would inflate your tax bill without you. You had no recourse. You had to pay it, or they'd throw you in jail, and they would just keep the rest, line their own pockets, and they would grow wealthy at everyone else's expense. So everybody hated them and despised them. These are the tax collectors. Now, immediately preceding in this context, in the preceding chapter in Luke 18, Jesus tells a story about two guys that go up to the temple to pray. One is a Pharisee, very honorable person, and one is a
tax collector. Okay, immediate context. The Pharisee says, God, I thank you. I'm not like other men.

0: extortioners, the unjust adulterers, or even a tax collector. Okay? That just shows you how much disdain there is. And the tax collector said, God, have mercy on me, a sinner. And Jesus says, guess which one went home forgiven? The tax collector. And it was scandalous. Everyone goes, no, not the tax collector. He's the bad guy. He gets forgiven. Yeah. So Zacchaeus is one of those bad guys. Not just one of the bad guys. He's the chief bad guy. He's the chief tax collector. He led the charge. He ran the racket. Okay? He was rich. Filthy rich. Not quietly rich. You know, just like one of these people that dies a millionaire and you're like, what? They had all that money? No. He was publicly, obviously, notoriously rich. Everyone knew him to be one of the most wealthy people in Jericho, and they hated him for it. That's Zacchaeus. Now, the Bible is full of warnings about the dangers of wealth. Not because money and possessions are bad in and of themselves, but because they have a tendency to capture our hearts. Jesus put it this way in Matthew 6:21, where your treasure is, there will your heart be also. And in fact, just a few chapters earlier, Jesus warns of the dangers of wealth with a story. This is Luke chapter 12, verses 16 to 21. And he told them a parable, saying, the land of a rich man produced plentifully. And he thought to himself, what shall I do? For I have nowhere to store my crops. And he said, I'll do this. I will tear down my barns and build larger ones. And there I will store all my grain and my goods. And I will say to my soul, soul, you have ample goods laid up for many years. Relax, eat, drink, be merry. But God said to him, fool, this night your soul is required of you, and the things you've prepared, whose will they be? So is the one who lays up treasure for himself and is not rich toward God. Jesus told this parable to illustrate the truth that he stated a few verses earlier in verse 15. One's life does not consist in the abundance of his possessions. That's a good line. One's life does not consist in the abundance of his possessions. And this really is the trap of the tax collectors. Wealth is what they live for. They sold out their own people to get wealth. They cheated and defrauded to get wealth. They lived with scorn every day of their lives for wealth. It was their fast track to wealth and affluence, the kind that they couldn't get any other way. This was the way they would be put on the map. People might impugn their character, but they were impressed by their wealth. And the tax collectors would make that trade all day long, and Zacchaeus most of all. Zacchaeus was infamously rich in Jericho. He had all the trappings of wealth. He would have lived in the best part of town. He would have had the finest luxury goods. He would have been adorned with status everywhere he went. He stood head and shoulders above the masses of Jericho in terms of his financial position, which was a big deal because he turns out to be quite a short man. We're about to see that. So he's a little man with a big bank account, and he wants you to know, okay? Little man with a big bank account. So in terms of an identity schema, if we were to map him on our little thing there, I would suggest that Zacchaeus' identity was built around gaining significance through possessions. That this is his orphan-hearted identity strategy. That Zacchaeus believes, he's like, look, I'll be whoever I need to be if I can get fabulously rich and have it all. And then I'll know I'm enough. I may be short in stature, I may be short on honor, but I'll look down on all of them from the great mountain of wealth that I have possessed, built up for myself. It's an identity strategy. He's seeking significance the significance his soul desperately needs through the possessions that he can amass for himself in this world. He's an orphan. You see, he's an orphan. He's lost in the universe.
1: This is Living Hope with Pastor Philip Miller. I'm Pastor Larry McCarthy, and I want to hasten to just say, we never take for granted the people who make Living Hope possible. And that's people just like you. Now, if you'd like to give a gift today, we have a resource we'd be excited to share with you. 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We're glad you're here and that you're joining us as we identify the trap of significance through possessions. Now, Zacchaeus struggled with this trap, and he's a wealthy man. Some of our listeners, Pastor Philip, are going, well, wait. I don't have wealth like Zacchaeus had, but we don't have to be wealthy to struggle like him, do we?
0: No, you're absolutely right. So Zacchaeus is not just wealthy, but a lot of his wealth was through ill-gotten gain, right? So he's got a very complicated picture. Even if our wealth is generated through legitimate means and we've earned it properly and above board, it can still grab too much of our hearts, though, right? Jesus will say, you know, you can't serve God and money. Right. In other words, money, stuff, possessions. It provides a really easy counterfeit when it comes to our spiritual lives. It makes promises to us, doesn't it?
1: Yeah.
0: It says, you know, like if you have these things, then you really matter. You'll have status and significance. You're driving the latest car. You've got the biggest office. You live on this street. You know, that's success. That's where you know you've made it. That'll give you identity. Well, not really, actually. You know, that's all of that stuff is temporary, and it can be taken away and it can get lost. And Jesus will say, don't build your treasure on earth where moth and rust and thieves can break in and steal it. Like, it's all temporary. You can't take it with you. You need an identity that's more durable than that, that can last through all of eternity. So I think it's really easy for this trap to catch all of us. And you don't need to actually be exorbitantly wealthy. Like, I think a lot of people are caught in the trap of looking to possessions for their identity. And it's not even wealth they have yet. It's just something they hope to one day have. Or they're envious of people that have it. Or they're trying to keep up with the Joneses. And so it's, you know, like, we live in a very materialistic culture. I mean, that's American lifestyle. It is. And actually, if you just look statistically, we're in like the top 7% of wealth on the planet. So the chances of us being immune to this is probably pretty low, you know? So I think to some extent, we should just sort of say, okay, where am I caught in this trap? Rather than, you know, just thinking people that are more wealthy than me are caught in this trap and I'm clear and free. I think we're probably all ensnared in it a lot more than we think.
1: This is Living Hope with Pastor Philip Miller. We're talking about identity traps and, in particular, how possessions are used to give us a sense of significance. Now, you touched on something that I think will resonate with our listeners. Everybody's vulnerable to this. It doesn't matter if you have a lot of influence or you live in a particular zip code, we're all vulnerable to this trap. But they might be asking, so why do possessions give us such a sense of significance? Why does this stuff I'm accumulating, I'm going to step on some toes here, all these purses I have, all these shoes that I have, all these things, why do they give me a sense of significance?
0: Yeah, well, it's man, we're
1: I don't have purses. I
0: was well, just thank you. Yeah, you need to clarify that, I suppose. Yeah. No, but there's so many things, right, in life that are nice and they're good and they can be just simply good gifts from God, right? It's not money itself that's the problem. It's the love of money. It's not the possessions themselves. It's that they tend to possess our souls. And so where our treasure is, there our heart will be also. So the question is, what am I treasuring? What is so priceless and precious to me that it's not just a thing I own, but it's starting to actually own me. And it's got its little hooks in my soul in a deeper way that my identity is actually tied up in the stuff I have way too much, you know? And even if you don't have a lot of stuff. Sometimes we can almost say, well, I don't have a lot of treasures on the outside, but my treasures are my personality and my creativity, my gift, my spark, what I bring to the world. So you could even be trapped in this identity trap when you think of your own sort of inner treasures that you're bringing to the world, that's what captivates your heart. So it's a tricky little thing, but instead of treasuring God and finding our joy and satisfaction in Him and realizing that He's the one that actually is the greatest treasure that gives us the most significance we could ever want. And so what's happening is all these things are making all these promises. We're running after them. And the money, the possessions, the savings, all the stuff, it can never actually give us what our souls desperately need.
1: You call it a tricky thing, but this is really a slippery slope. Where's this road taking us?
0: Yeah. Well, it ultimately leads to disappointment, right? Because all these things we possess, the money, all the accolades, all the stuff we buy, all the things, at the end of the day, we can't take them with us. All of it's vulnerable. It can get stolen. It can get lost. It can get wrecked. It can, right? And so if you've got your identity tied in all these things, ultimately it's fragile, it's temporary, and it will go away. You need something. When you stand before God at the end of time and give an account of your life, you can't parade all your stuff out there like it's going to impress Him, right? You need some sort of identity that can hold you through death into resurrection, eternal life. And that's an identity that's not going to be found in stuff or money. You can't accumulate an identity in that way. It's got to come to you by grace. There's a better identity as a child of God that is yours in Jesus Christ. And that's what gives you your real sense of significance in life. And that's the identity we all need.
1: Amen, brother. Amen. Beloved, I sure hope that you've been encouraged today. I mean, that's why we're here. We want to encourage you in your walk with Christ, and I hope you feel liberated today that you don't have to seek significance through possessions. Pastor Philip is right. All of it's fragile. The accolades, the accounts, the things we work so hard to gather, every bit of it can be lost or stolen or left behind. None of it can stand before God at the end of our days, and none of it can carry you through death into resurrection life. Only Jesus can do that. You know, that very question, what will you build your life on, is one that history illustrates vividly. I want you to consider two men, Karl Marx and D.L. Moody. Both looked at a broken world and longed for something better. But here's something that may surprise you. Karl Marx wrote in his Communist Manifesto that all inheritance should be abolished. No one should be able to pass wealth to their children. And yet, when his own mother died, Marx hired a lawyer to make sure he collected every bit of her estate. Moody, by contrast, you know, he barely had a fifth grade education and almost nothing to his name. Yet he pointed millions to the Savior who sets us truly free. He also started movements and schools to help the poor. Two men, two worldviews, two legacies that could not be more different, and both still very much alive in our world today. That's the story at the heart of our newest book, Marx and Moody, by Pastor Erwin Lutzer and historian Greg Quiggle. This book holds Marx and Moody's lives up to the light of Scripture and reminds us what our lives are meant to be centered on in this turbulent times like these. The enduring joy of the gospel, beloved. 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Next time, we'll talk about the failure of Zacchaeus' identity trap, possessions. 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
8: 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The answer on today's Creation Moment. And now, here's our Creation Moments host, Ian Taylor.
9: People who believe that God used evolution to bring about all living things claim that the Bible and evolution are telling the same story but using different words. They say that everything in both stories happens in the same order. But is this really true? In the Bible, the earth was made before the sun. Evolution insists that the sun existed before the earth. Genesis tells us that sea creatures, which would include the whales, were made a day before the land animals. Evolution said that the whale evolved from pre-existing land animals. For that matter, the Bible says that land plants were made before the life in the ocean, while evolution claims that life, including the plants, started in the ocean. Genesis tells us that fruit trees were the first life created. Evolution claims that fruit trees evolved fairly recently in geological history. The Bible teaches that the birds were created before land animals. Evolution says that the birds evolved from earlier land animals. We could go on with still more contradictions between Genesis and evolution. It should be clear, though, that they are not telling the same story. And there is one more, the most important contradiction between the two stories. While the Bible teaches that death is a result of sin, evolution says that death is natural and was part of the evolutionary process. Evolution offers us no eternal hope. The Bible teaches that Jesus' death on the cross does offer us hope through salvation and eternal life.
10: 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And be sure to join us next time for another Creation Moment, proclaiming evidence of God's truth.
2: We consider it a privilege that you've joined us today for Ancient Words for Modern Times, a ministry of Vanderbilt Baptist Church in Corpus Christi, Texas. It is our prayer that you will grow deep in the Word of God and that we can be of assistance to you in that effort as Robert Simmons teaches from God's time-tested Word, the Bible. And we would remind you that God's Word is an ancient document, but it is still the most relevant book for you in your life today that has ever been written. We join Robert now as he opens the vast treasure chest of God's Word.
11: Well, if you will, take your Bibles and turn with me to James, the book of James, chapter 4. We're going to be looking at verses 5 through 10. And I want to talk just a little bit about a couple of barriers that we have in our lives that keep us from the good stuff of God. Because I believe that God has good stuff that he wants to bring into your life, good stuff that he wants to bring into the church. But sometimes we get barriers between us that prevent us from getting a hold of the good stuff. And sometimes those are self-inflicted barriers, and we're going to talk about two of those self-inflicted barriers later on. But when I got thinking about barriers, I thought, well, how do I illustrate a barrier that keeps me from something good? And if you've been around me about 10 minutes, you know that I just adore my wife. I think Sugar Lump is one of the greatest gifts that God could ever give me. And one of the things that you may not know about Sugar Lump is she's soft and she smells good. And so I like to hug her. And sometime at night, she'd be laying there and I think, I want to hug Sugar Lump. And I roll over to get a hug of Sugar Lump, and all I can find is pillows. I've never seen more pillows surround a human being in all my life. And so I've got these pillow barriers that are keeping me from hugging the good stuff. Now, some of you other men may know exactly where I'm coming from on that. You may have a pillow queen at your house, too. I'm about to fire the pillows because they're a barrier between me and something good. Now then, I wanted to give you a light illustration because now then we're going to get a little bit heavier as we talk about some of these barriers. Start with me in chapter 4, beginning in verse 5. And he says, or do you suppose it is to no purpose that the Scripture says he yearns jealously over the Spirit that he has made to dwell in us. Now, as I open up this, I talk about this Spirit that now dwells in us. That Spirit, if you're a child of God, is the Holy Spirit of God. When you gave your life to Christ, the Bible says that the Holy Spirit of God came to live inside of you. Now, you don't feel Him running around inside of you, but you know that He's there because you see, sometimes you feel Him and what he's doing in your life. Sometimes you see around you what he's doing in your life. But the Holy Spirit is an awesome, great gift that God has given you if you're a child of God. I would not want to do life without the Holy Spirit of God living inside of me. And he does a lot of things in a child of God. He empowers you to do your work. And I could go on and on. He's gifted you to serve him. He's there to help you. He's there to encourage you. And if you're not a child of God, he is convicting you of sin, righteousness, and judgment to come in order to bring you to the Lord Jesus Christ because he loves you with an absolute passion. And so I could go on and on, but this is not really a sermon about the Holy Spirit, but it's about God's yearning and jealousy for the Holy Spirit of God in you. And when you're looking at a text like that, it could be that the Spirit is one of two things. It could either be the human spirit, that God's jealous over the human spirit and he wants it to come alive. But contextually, what he's talking about here is not the human spirit, but it is the Holy Spirit of God. And he says he yearns jealously over that Holy Spirit of God that he put inside of you to dwell in you. So what does he mean by that? And how do I know contextually? Because there he is quoting, James is quoting a biblical text taken from Proverbs chapter 3 and verse 34. But here's what he's getting to. When the Holy Spirit of God moved into you, he moved in there for a purpose that you would have Christ in you, the hope of glory. He wants the Spirit at the forefront of your life, at the control center of everything that makes you tick. And we were singing that song a while ago, I stand. My whole heart is surrendered. And then if you notice, that song kind of calms down and it says, what can I do? What can I do but offer my whole heart to you? And I, as Robert Simmons, never live a perfect day, but I have a Holy Spirit in me who is powerful and who does things beyond what I could ever hope or imagine. He puts me in positions and offers opportunities that I would never find on my own. Matter of fact, I wasn't going to tell you this. I told Charlie earlier this morning, but God gave me one of those great opportunities this week. I had prayed before I left the house that God would show me who I was supposed to share the gospel of the Lord Jesus Christ with that day. And I nearly every day I will pray, God, give me the opportunity today to share the gospel of Jesus Christ with someone. See, if you're a child of God, that's your job. That's not just the preacher's job. That's your job, to share the gospel. Let the Holy Spirit of God get on somebody while you're walking through this world. And so I took the family to the mall, started to blame them. It wasn't their fault. It was my fault. I did it. I'm taking responsibility for every dime I spent. But I didn't know that God had an appointment for me. Because of the prayer I'd prayed earlier, Avery wanted to go down to Journeys. And I didn't want to go in Journeys. So the girls were up at J.C. Penney's. We walked down to Journeys. I didn't go into Journeys. I didn't want to go in. And I'm with a teenage boy who's too cool to be with his daddy anyway. I didn't want to interrupt his vibes while he was in there. So I stayed outside so he could go in and be cool, and I could stay outside and not be cool. And so I'm standing outside, and right across from me there's one of these Dead Sea Spa deals, and this guy, this accent, comes walking over to me. He says, could I show you my products? And I look over at his products, and I say, and I tell him, do I look like the kind of guy that wants to see your product? I do not wear makeup. He said, but you have a wife. Could you just come look? And I think, okay, I got a wife. And I'm thinking, I'm beginning to pick up on God may be doing something here. And so I go over and he says, put your hands over this bowl. And I think, oh, Lord, here we go. I put my hands over that bowl. Then he pours his salt in there. He looks at me and says, you ever heard of the Dead Sea? You got the right man. I said, been there 3 times. He said, really? He said, what were you doing in Israel? And I said, we were renovating bomb shelters in Nahariya. He said, Nahariya? He said, up by the Jordanian border. He said, that's 3 miles from, or 10 miles from my hometown. And he began to talk to me about the vaccination. And this is not about vaccinations, but he asked me about what I thought about it, what you think about it, you have the freedom to do. I told him, I'm not taking it. And he said, why? And I began to tell him my reasoning behind that. And he said, well, you know, I ran from Israel because I didn't want to get that vaccine. They're making everybody get a green card. You can't buy or sell without the green card. And as we went from one thing to the next, what I found is that we were, I asked him, I said, are you a Christian? He says, no, I'm a Jew. And I said, well, you're a religious Jew, or are you a secular Jew? And he said, well, I believe in God. And so I began to talk to him, and I got to talk to this Jewish man who's an unbeliever about the Lord Jesus Christ in the middle of the mall. And here's what I'm telling you. Be open to the Holy Spirit of God, and He will make appointments for you, and He will use you in ways that you cannot imagine. But what if I have barriers in my life that keep me from that? So see, here's what I'm telling you. God wants to do some awesome, great things in your life. He wants to take you on some adventures that you're not going on right now because you won't listen to Him and let Him take you on exciting, beautiful, wonderful journeys. And you're robbing yourself of some things. See, the Holy Spirit's in you for some purposes. He wants to magnify His Son because Jesus Christ, our God, loves the Son. And He wants you to reflect the love of the Son. He wants you to depend totally upon Him. He wants you to trust Him. He wants you to worship Him. He wants you to call out to Him. He wants you to believe in Him. And there are two things that curtail our worship and our prayer. So we don't really get to worship like God created us to worship. God created you to be a worship machine. But that doesn't start when you get here. It's an everyday deal. There are two things that are keeping you from that, from worship and from prayer. And let me just list those out for you right quick. I'm trying to get through this relatively quickly because I want you to have the message without burdening you down with a lot of details in between. But one of those things is pride, keeps you from your worship and prayer, and the other one is unbelief. Pride and unbelief. I want to take just a moment to deal with each of those issues. The first of those is found in our text. He says, but verse 6, he gives more grace. Therefore, it says, God opposes the proud, but gives grace to the humble. He will give you. You understand, grace means a gift that you do not deserve. And he says, he will give you a gift that you do not deserve, but that is for the humble. Submit yourselves, therefore, to God. Resist the devil, and he will flee from you. Draw near to God, and he will draw near to you. Cleanse your hands, you sinners, and purify your hearts, you double-minded. Double-minded people are people who want to hold on to Jesus a little bit and hold on to the world a little bit. He says you're robbing yourself of a blessing by trying to do that. You see, pride was the first sin of everything. Go with me to Isaiah chapter 14. I want to show you that where pride originally developed, which is in the general of all the demons, in Satan, who had been created by God beautifully, but he decided that he did not need God. He wanted to be God. So beginning in verse 14 or verse 12 of chapter 14, he says, "How you are fallen from heaven, O day star, son of dawn. How you're cut down to the ground, you who laid the nations low." He's still laying nations low. "You said in your heart, I will ascend to heaven above the stars of God." What are the stars of God? They're the angels of God. He said, I'm going to be top dog number one. "I will set my throne on high. I will sit on the mount of assembly in the far reaches of the north. I will ascend above the heights of the clouds. I will make myself like the Most High." But you're brought down to Sheol, to the far reaches of the pit. He said, "I don't need God. I will be God." Because of that, we had the fall of a third of the angelic host, who are now demonic spirits, and we see them engaged in this world today. They are almost palatable out there right now, these demonic spirits that fell with that original sin. And then we find that he comes into the Garden of Eden, and he comes up to the woman whom God had created and put in the garden, had taken her out of the sight of man and made her in the image of God. She had it made. And along comes Satan, and he crawls up to her, and he says, "God didn't really say what God said." He said, "He doesn't believe that." He said, "Here's the deal." Look at verse 5, Genesis chapter 3, verse 5. He says, "He knows that the day you eat of it, you will be like God, knowing good and evil." You'll be like God. Listen, all you got to do is eat of this fruit, and when you eat of this fruit, you will be like God. Now, I just can't tell you how dangerous that is. Because here's what pride did in the garden. Here's what it did with Satan. Here's what it's doing to you if you believe the lie of Satan. Here's what it's doing. It is telling you, "I don't need God. I can handle life just fine on my own. Jesus Christ is nothing but a crutch. I don't need God." You may not be saying it outwardly, but with every action you're taking, you're screaming, "I don't need God, I don't need God, I don't need God, so I don't need to pray, I don't need to worship, I don't need to study the Word of God, I don't need God, because I've got this, I can handle it, I'm pretty smart." And when you become smart and you do not need God, it is the very essence of pride. Because pride is, let me tell you for just a minute what pride is not, because I hear people talk about pride as though it's something that it's not even, what we're not even talking about. For instance, if I say I am proud when I win, that's good. That's not bad. I never set out in my life to lose anything. I don't care who I'm playing. I want to win. I'm competitive. Sugar Lump, I go riding bicycles. My wheel has to be a little bit in front of her wheel. It's just the way I'm cut out. I didn't show up today to lose. I did not show up. Let me tell you, I may do it sometime, but I've never showed up in this pulpit to preach a bad sermon. I intended to preach a good one when I walked in here. If I'm witnessing to somebody, I don't intend to lose. I want them to come to Jesus. If I'm watching my team play ball, I don't want them to lose. I want them to win. So we're not talking about a winning spirit when we're talking about pride. That's not what we're talking about. We're not talking about wanting to succeed. I tell you, I want to succeed. I want our church to succeed. If we're in our little business, I want that to succeed. If I'm doing anything, I want to succeed. It is not to be great. God has no problem with you being great. As a matter of fact, if you look at the 10th verse there, you're going to find out that he says there is a path to greatness. You remember that there were some men who came to Jesus or their mother came and said, grant to them that they may sit on your left hand and on your right hand. He never rebuked them for wanting to sit on his left and right hand. He never rebuked the apostles for wanting to be great. He merely stopped them every time and explained to them, you cannot get there the way you think you need to get there. The one who would be the greatest will be the servant of all of them. That's greatness. The path. I want to succeed. I don't want to be Johnny-come-lately Christian. I want to be full of Jesus Christ and full of the fire of the Holy Spirit of God. I want to be a force to be reckoned with. How about you? Are you with me? But pride is wanting to do all that without God. It's leaving God on the... Look with me at the text again. Let me just show you very plainly. Verse 6, but he gives more grace. Therefore, look at this. God opposes the proud. If you're sitting there doing life on your own, you're not needing God in it. You're basically leaving him out. He said God is opposed to you, but he gives grace to the humble. I'm submitting myself to God. I'm depending on God. I'm trusting in God. I'm not going to do anything without God and God's permission. Submit yourself, therefore, to God. Look at that. Do you see that? Just circle it. Submit yourself, therefore, to God. Submit yourself, therefore. Look at this. Resist the devil. He'll flee from you. Draw near to God. Do you see it? Submit yourselves to God. Draw near to God. What does he say? How do I get over this pride thing? Submit yourself to God. Draw near to God. Submit yourself to God. Draw near to God. See, he can't work in our life as long as we're depending on us and not depending on him. And then look at verse 10. I referred to it a while ago. I want you to see the end result of it. If I will just simply humble myself before him and be able to worship and pray as he told me, he said, look, humble yourselves before the Lord and he will, what? Exalt you. Humble yourself before the Lord. What's he going to do? Put you down, tread on you? He said, no, he's going to exalt you. He'll make you great. He make you somebody you can never be on your own. Because you can't do God's stuff. Only God can do God's stuff. How in the world do you take a 5'3", bandy-legged, balding pastor and make him anybody? You mix in Jesus. Now outside of that, he's nothing. But with him, he can do anything. I can do all things through Christ who strengthens me. See, pride affects your worship. And pride affects your prayer. I went through that worship journey. Me and God, we've had a time getting through life so far. I'm surprised he hadn't killed me a few times. Because he called me a long time ago. And I used to be one of those people. You know, you get so cool you can't sing praises to God. I don't know how you keep from it anymore. You get the Holy Spirit of God in you, you'll be down here bellering with me, you know. Because you look up there and you say, we're singing praises to the King of Kings. Now, I will not be silent while we're singing praises, but I'm afraid somebody will hear me. That's pride. I'm afraid somebody will see me. That's pride. See, when I come in here to worship, it's just being Jesus. Doesn't make any difference what anybody else thinks. I'm not depending on you. I don't care what you think. I came to worship Jesus. He is my all in all. I give him praise and him glory. I remember, and I've told you all this a few times, but I remember when God went, I'd read through the Word of God, and I'm a Baptist, okay? And I found out a while later I'm not really Baptist. I'm more Bapticostal and kind of proud of it. Because I found out that the Holy Spirit was wanting me to do some stuff in my life. And like I said, I've told some of you this before, some of you knew, but I won't tell you this again. But I went through a deal. The church I grew up in, and the way I grew up, you did not raise your hands in church because I don't know if it was the devil or we'd all go charismatic and start speaking tongues. I don't know what was the problem with it. But I had that ingrained in me. You do not raise your hands in church. Is anybody else raised in a church like that? Okay? A lot of you have been, okay? And it was not here. Now, you gotta understand, I've been in the ministry 20 years when I get to this church. And I'm standing right down here, been standing there for 20 years. And God said to me, he said, raise your hands. I said, I ain't doing it. I did. Forgot my belt, too. He said, it was early when I got up. he said, raise your hands now. And you know, I stood here a long time and wouldn't do it. But do you know what changed my mind was one day when Avery was a little bitty guy, and he's gotten over it now, but he was a little bitty guy. And I walked in the door over at the parsonage, and he ran up to me and said, Daddy. And I looked down at him and I thought, I get it. So next time I'm in church, God says, raise your hands to your daddy. And I'm still kind of walking through the journey, you know, okay? I don't want anybody looking at me. I've heard people say, well, you're just calling attention to yourself. Listen, when I started raising my hands before the Lord, I didn't want the attention. It was a bad thing to me. And he said, so I said, okay, I'm going to obey. Here's what you need to understand, Robert. I am God. He said, how about that other one? I am completely God. Be unashamed as you worship me, and anything less is born in pride, and it will keep you from worshiping me as you ought to worship me. So our worship is affected. Let me tell you this, it also kills your prayer life. I'm gonna say that in two sentences, okay? Because I'm already out of time. Prayer occurs when you depend on God. Prayerlessness occurs when you depend on you. Have you wrapped your mind around that yet? Prayer happens when you depend on God. Prayerlessness happens when you depend on you. Unbelief is also curtailed. Also curtails our worship and prayer. Unbelief. And so I want to move away from pride for just a minute. I want you to move with me to Matthew chapter 13. And I want to look very briefly at unbelief and how it curtails. Do y'all understand that the first thing I'm saying is a barrier between you and the power and the things of the Holy Spirit coming out in you, what he's trying to do in you, glorifying Jesus. Pride interrupts that. One way it does, it's in our worship. But it affects our worship and our prayer. Look with me at Matthew chapter 13. I want to look very briefly at unbelief. I was talking instead of turning. Matthew chapter 13. Maybe that'll give somebody else time to find it. Start with me down in verse 53. I want to read you. And when Jesus had finished these parables, he went away from there, and coming to his hometown, he taught them in their synagogue, so that they were astonished and said, where did this man get this wisdom and these mighty works? Is not this the carpenter's son? Is not his mother called Mary? And are not his brothers James and Joseph and Simon and Judas? And are not all his sisters with us? Where then did this man get these things? And they took offense at him. But Jesus said to them, a prophet is not without honor, except in his hometown and in his own household. And he did not do many mighty works there. Now look at that. Why? Because of their unbelief. Now, Jesus came to town to do what Jesus does. He came to town to do many mighty works that could not be done without Jesus. But it says that they didn't believe that he could do the works or would do the works or that he was who he said he was. And so he said he would not do those works because they would not believe. I look at that passage and I think, man, I believe in my heart that every Sunday morning that Jesus Christ shows up and that he wants to do some great and mighty things. And if you hear what I'm getting out of these texts, I believe there are two reasons that we don't see more of the mighty works of God. And I believe those two reasons are because we have pride. As long as we've got people who will not worship God and worship Him freely without worrying what everybody else thinks, it curtails the movement of the Holy Spirit of God. Jesus came to do some mighty things this morning. Next Sunday, he's going to come to do some mighty things. And then the other thing that happens is that there are those, he says, just like in Nazareth, who just simply will not believe.
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0: What kind of people do you think Jesus calls to follow him? The religious, the morally upright, the kind-hearted, people who are eager to serve? Today on Truth for Life, Alistair Begg examines the unexpected calling of a most unlikely person.
1: Our scripture reading this morning is in Mark chapter 2, beginning at verse 13. Mark chapter 2 and verse 13. Once again, Jesus went out beside the lake. A large crowd came to him, and he began to teach them. As he walked along, he saw Levi, son of Alphaeus, sitting at the tax collector's booth. "Follow me," Jesus told him, and Levi got up and followed him. While Jesus was having dinner at Levi's house, many tax collectors and sinners were eating with him and his disciples, for there were many who followed him. When the teachers of the law, who were Pharisees, saw him eating with the sinners and tax collectors, they asked his disciples, "Why does he eat with tax collectors and sinners?" On hearing this, Jesus said to them, "It is not the healthy who need a doctor, but the sick. I have not come to call the righteous, but sinners." Some years ago, as a church, we took as a statement of purpose the 10 words to see unbelieving people become committed followers of Jesus Christ. And we have tried as best we can to keep that before us, not simply by keeping it in print, but also in approaching all of the opportunities and responsibilities that we have as a church in light of the awareness of the fact that Jesus, in leaving his disciples behind, promised them the power and authority of the Holy Spirit so that they might go out into the world and proclaim the good news of Jesus, baptizing people, making disciples, and establishing the work of the kingdom. And as much as we pay lip service to that, we recognize that there is an inherent danger in thinking that just because that is the phrase that we are able to rehearse and repeat, that somehow or another that may actually be happening, when in point of fact it might not. And one of the great questions that is before us as a church is to look around and to see just how seriously we believe it is important for us to take the command of Jesus to go out into the world and to make disciples. In other words, we face the risk that after a relatively short period of time, the comfortability of being in the companionable relationships with one another may dim our vision, may dent our enthusiasm for seeing unbelieving people become the committed followers of Jesus. And that is one of the great advantages in studying the gospel, and in this instance, the gospel of Mark. Because very quickly in his gospel, he makes it plain that Jesus is absolutely committed not to putting together a religious club, but of reaching out to those who are, quite frankly, the most unlikely people ever to be included in his band of disciples. And the incident that is before us here in Mark chapter 2 is a classic illustration of this truth. It's not uncommon to hear people complain about how long it's taking them to see a doctor. I never know whether to make much of that or not. After all, most of the doctors I've ever met are incredibly busy, and they seem to be seeing people all the time. So I think some of us need to be a little more patient. Eventually we're seen, and often I think sooner rather than later. We always will be seen. It's hard to imagine a doctor who worked all his way or all her way through medical school and then decided that she didn't ever want to see patients. She just wanted to be a doctor, but no patients. I'd like to be a doctor, but I don't ever want to see sick people. It would be a very, very strange thing. And for Jesus to refuse to deal with those who are despised and disreputable, who are the outscouring of society, would be equally absurd. And that lies at the very heart of this incident involving the calling of this man Levi, who's also known as Matthew elsewhere in the Gospels, to become a follower of Jesus.

out into an outlying area away from the crowds. The crowds come to him, and once again, as they sit or stand to hear him, he proclaims the good news. He tells them that the kingdom of God is near, that it is important for them, necessary for them to repent and to believe the good news. Yes, he touches their lives. Yes, he heals their sicknesses. Yes, he relieves them of demonic oppression, but he hasn't come as a miracle worker. He has come as a teacher of this good news. And so it is that in the course of his endeavors, he comes upon this scene. And it is in this little verse, 14, that we have the record of this radical change in the life and circumstances of this gentleman called Levi. When God calls a man or a woman, his callings never leave that person where they found him. If God speaks to you and calls you and you try and stand still, you will not be standing still, you will be going backwards. The callings of God never leave you where they find you. You will either follow on, you will either believe and obey, or you will be making a forlorn attempt to stand still. You will discover that you're going in the opposite direction. And this is certainly true in the experience of Levi. Now, when I read this week, and I have read this passage many times, and many of you will have done the same, I said to myself, you know, I think a little background would be helpful. Helpful first to me, and then helpful to you. Because we read that he was sitting at a tax collector's booth, and frankly, it doesn't really mean very much to us. After all, have you ever been in Capernaum at a tax collector's booth? I bet there isn't one in a thousand that have been anywhere close to it, and even if we were in Capernaum, we wouldn't have known the booth if we had tripped over it. So, we read it, but what does it really mean, and what was the job that he was doing? Well, as best as I can understand, and of course there are limits to my understanding, as becomes very clear week by week, but as best as I can understand, Levi was a Jewish tax official, probably working in the realm of customs and excise. So you ought not to think of him as the IRS. You should think of him more as a kind of border patrol, and you couldn't make the transition from one region into the other without paying tax, either on your movements as a toll booth collection, or more likely as a result of the materials that you were carrying from one place to the other. I remember well the delight of the customs gentleman in Newark when he asked me if I brought in anything that was over a certain amount of money, and I said, yes, I brought in my kilt. And he just couldn't wait to get his hands on that and charged me a dreadful amount of money for an outfit that had already cost me a dreadful amount of money. Well, that's exactly the kind of thing that Levi was doing. When Herod the Great, the miserable Herod the Great, whom you remember from the massacre of the children in Bethlehem, when he died, he divided his territory largely between three of his sons. Each had the name Herod, Herod Antipas, Herod Agrippa, and Herod Philip. And Herod Philip and Herod Antipas had regions that essentially bordered one another. They were separated by the Jordan River. And the point of departure into each community, the thoroughfare, if you like, the most obvious and normal one, would be through the town or the city of Capernaum. And there in that tax collector's booth would be people who were fulfilling those responsibilities, and in this particular instance, this man by the name of Levi. Now, this position, this job, was absolutely despised. These individuals were detested. His role would have been to secure the privileges of the region. Presumably a Roman official, usually known as a publican, would have purchased the tax base for an area. He would then hire under him tax collectors or customs collectors and so on. As long as he got his price for what that region was worth to him, he really didn't care from that point out whatever those tax collectors charged. So it was a wonderful opportunity for the tax collectors to charge whatever they liked. They knew the number they had to make in order to fulfill their responsibilities,
and they were then able to devise elaborate ways whereby

0: why they could operate essentially two sets of books, one that was going back to the officials and the other one that was going under the table. And Levi, as a result of that, was actually as much an outcast socially as the leper was, whom we saw just a couple of studies ago. If we doubt this, then let me affirm it for you, that as a result of his willingness to fulfill this role, to be sitting in this tax collector's booth, number one, he would have been regarded as a disgrace to his family. His mother would not have been going out for coffee in the morning and letting everybody know how well young Levi was doing in his new position at the tax collector's booth. Indeed, she would have done everything she possibly could to explain his job in some way that would relieve her of the despicable nature of what was going on. A disgrace to his family. Secondly, he would be disqualified from ever serving as a judge or even being part of the judicial system as a witness. And thirdly, he would have been disbarred from the synagogue, from the opportunities of worship that would have accrued to him otherwise as a normal Jewish male. So if you rehearse that for a moment, you get the picture. He can't go essentially to church. He can't show up on jury duty, and his family regarded as a complete disgrace that ever one of their children was involved in such a dreadful engagement. Now, when I read a little more, I came across a variety of things that intrigued me, and this fits in the realm of intrigue. I think you know me well enough now to know what we're saying in terms of main things and plain things, and what is authoritative from the scriptures, and what is merely observation. If it is helpful, you go with it. If it is unhelpful, you exit out. But many of you X out a lot of stuff in any case, so there's nothing particularly difficult for you in that. But what I came across was inscriptions, ancient inscriptions that had to do with fish. They had to do with fish. And so, for example, one inscription described individuals in the region of Capernaum who were concerned with the toll on fish. So apparently there was, at least at some point, and it may not have been at this point, but it could have been at this point, some kind of toll on fish. So then that got me thinking, do I know any fishermen? Have there been any fishermen so far in the story that would have had to engage with this character or with his colleagues because of their work with fish? And of course, yes. We've got Simon, and we have Andrew, and we have James and John. We have the initial four that Jesus has called to be his followers. And then I said to myself, maybe Levi even knew the four of them. Maybe they were, as a result of their business practices, moving through his region. And maybe, as a result of the contact, he would have heard something of the words of Jesus and may even observe something of the works of Jesus. Oh, you say it doesn't say that there. I understand, but it doesn't not say it either. In other words, it is possible that Levi had a knowledge of Jesus before this encounter took place. In fact, I think it is likely that he did. I don't imagine that somebody in a place like Capernaum could be in Capernaum with somebody, namely Jesus of Nazareth, casting out demons, healing people, transforming the community in many, many ways, without that buzz running right through the community. And as you know, the person in the local newspaper office, or the newsagent store, at least in Britain, or in the average Starbucks, let's say, or Caribou, or whatever it might be, or the person that takes your ticket when you leave Hopkins Airport, those are the people that pick up all the bits and pieces, the buzz of the day, what's going on, did you hear so-and-so, just pleasantries, sometimes beyond the weather, sometimes only the weather. But it may well have been just as this, that one of the people said to the other, I haven't seen Simon and Andrew coming through the through here for a while. And somebody else said, no, you probably won't see them. And someone else says, yeah, and I'll tell you two more you won't see. You're not going to see James and Andrew. And Levi said, why not? And someone said, well, the four of them have become followers of Jesus of Nazareth. They pulled their boats up, folded the nets, left it in one case with their father, left the family business behind, and they've gone off as followers of Jesus. And Levi might have sat there and said to himself, wow, I wonder what that's like. I wonder what that's like. There may be some here this morning, and that's exactly where you are. You've heard the story, maybe even a family member, a friend, a work colleague who's told you that he's become a follower of Jesus. And there's evidence to suggest that that has actually happened. His words have changed, his lifestyle has changed, she's become altogether different from what she was. She's still the regular person with the same DNA, she still has the same personality, she's still melancholic, he's still effusive, whatever it might be. But no doubt that he's become a follower of Jesus, and you find yourself saying, wow, I wonder what it would be like to be a follower of Jesus. Do you really? Would you like to become a follower of Jesus? Nobody who ever wanted to be a follower of Jesus was turned away. You can never want to be a follower of Jesus and find that he tells you you can't. Well, Levi's about to find out. And just as the leper had probably had no one other than another leper touching him for a very long time before Jesus touched him, so Levi would have grown accustomed to people despising him and saying things about him that weren't exactly commendatory. After all, he was not a member of the sort of ruling class. He was not a member of the acceptable people in society. He was despised. He was rejected. He was an outcast. He was socially unacceptable. In fact, he would have been perfectly used to people telling him where to go. They put their money in for the excise, and he said, thank you very much, Mr. Benjamin. And Benjamin says, hey, Levi, you know where you can go, don't you? He'd come home at the end of the day with abuse ringing in his ears. People calling him out. You murderous creature. You stinking cheat. I hate you. I despise the fact that you work for the Romans. You are despicable the way you steal from your own people. Those would have been the words he heard. The people didn't go by and say, thank you very much for doing such a wonderful service for the Roman authorities. We all appreciate it very much indeed. No, no. And then look at verse 14. He hears something very, very different. Here in the place of his dubious business practice stands Jesus. And Jesus is not telling him where to go. Jesus is telling him where to come. Jesus is actually issuing to him a command, a different kind of command. It's not get out of here. It is come here. In fact, it is straightforward. Come, follow me, Jesus told him. And Levi got up and followed him. Notice both the brevity and the authority of this word from Jesus. There's no great speech, no great elaborate diatribe, no great explanation. Just a striking command. Follow me. Because you see, the word of Jesus is not like the word of any other person. The word of Jesus in this instance is not only marked by brevity, it's also marked by authority. And that word of Jesus is recorded for us in the Bible, and the Bible is marked by the authority of Jesus himself. That's why we pay attention to the Bible. That's why we talk about the Bible as being authoritative in and of itself. That's why when we read the Bible, we often discover that it almost speaks out to us in our lives. It's as though it is actually speaking to us in a way that is marked by authority. The brevity and the authority is marked both by the immediacy and the totality of Levi's response. Follow me, Jesus told him, and Levi got up and followed him. There's no gap. It is instantaneous. That's what makes it so amazing, what makes it so striking. And the reason I use totality is because in Luke's version of this event, as he records it, he gives to us one phrase that Mark does not use. And in Luke chapter 5 and in verse 27 and verse 28, you will see the missing phrase. It's the same record. After this, Jesus went out and saw a tax collector by the name of Levi sitting at his tax booth. Follow me, Jesus said to him. And Levi got up, now here's the phrase, and left everything and followed him. He turned his back on his illicit business. He realized that if he was going to follow Jesus, he couldn't follow Jesus and stay the way he was. The command is clear, the response is immediate, and it is total. And leaving everything, he went out to follow him. One of the reasons, I think, for so many people's disinterest in the claims of Christ is because they never hear the claims of Christ. Now, you may be wondering about Christianity, and you're here today, and one of the things that put you off is, frankly, it just seems like such a soft option. And you find yourself saying, I don't really know why there's much to bother about in relationship to it. I mean, I don't know if I want to be involved or I don't want to be involved. It seems so trivial. Oh, forgive us if we've suggested that in any way, or if your friends have done so, trying to make it more attractive to you, trying to, as it were, lower the barriers so that you can come in at your own level and on your own basis. If the church, in endeavoring to win people, takes the message of Jesus, dilutes it, minimizes it, compromises it, so that people may see it as a soft option, it is no surprise when the people look at it and say, who cares? Levi, follow me. When? Right now. But, follow me. And Levi got up, and he followed him.
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6: 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The question is, what are you building on? And I hope and pray it's on Jesus Christ, the rock of ages and the chief cornerstone.
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7: Some people describe it as God speaking the language of their heart. It's those small, deeply personal moments that feel too specific to be a coincidence. I'm Bonnie Sala with Reset. Renee heard God speak the language of her heart during a hard season of illness. A woman she had only met twice arranged for a care package filled with small comforts to be delivered to her home. A friend in another country she hadn't spoken to in years sent flowers. Her neighbor crocheted a small heart and left it at her door to say she was sending a hug. None of them could have known exactly what their gesture would mean to Renee, but God did. I felt God gently reminding me, "I know you, I see you, I am here," Renee shared. The Bible book of Psalms puts it this way, "O Lord, you have searched me and known me." Not simply that God knows about us, he knows us. What encourages us, what comforts us, what makes us feel cared for, and what reaches the quiet places in our hearts that no one else can see. These moments aren't random. They're handfuls of grace from a God who knows you personally enough to time them exactly right. Maybe today you're wondering if anyone truly sees what you're carrying. Watch for the next one. Maybe you're also the one God wants to use. A phone call you feel prompted to make, a card, a meal, a small kindness that seems tiny to you, but is exactly what someone else needs today. You may never know how perfectly timed it turns out to be. So keep listening. He's still saying, "I know you, I see you, I am here." Spoken exactly the way your heart needs to hear it. I'm Bonnie Sala. Ready to grow your faith? Discover practical tools and more at guidelines.org.
8: And there is a sick cult that has arisen in contemporary evangelical Christianity that is built around self. 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
9: Welcome to Grace to You with John MacArthur on AM 1030 KCTA. April 15th, if you live in the United States, you are familiar with that date. It's tax day, and fair to say, it can be something of a hassle. Yet not everyone feels the burden of taxes. For example, people who have no income or who have some other tax-exempt status, or perhaps have such a high income that even a large tax payment doesn't eliminate their comfortable lifestyle. Of course, we're all born under a burden more severe than any tax code, and from this penalty, no one is excluded, and no one is legally exempt, and no one has enough resources to withstand it. Today, John MacArthur takes a hard look at God's judgment and what's required to be spared from it. It's part of John's compelling study from Romans 2 called Without Excuse. And now here is John with the lesson.
8: Let's look in our Bibles to Romans chapter 2. Paul sets forth the true bases of judgment, and they apply to everybody, and most particularly, he focuses them in on the moral person. That is the outwardly moral, the outwardly religious person who wouldn't want to find himself in chapter 1 with the reprobates of pagan vice. Now, as he unfolds these principles, there are six elements in divine judgment that he lists. God judges on the basis of six features. First, he judges according to knowledge. Secondly, according to truth. Thirdly, according to real guilt. Fourthly, according to deeds or works. Fifthly, according to impartiality. And sixthly, according to motive. And we're working our way through those very important elements of God's judgment. Now, first of all, God judges on the basis of knowledge. Back to verse 1, and let's just review that point. Therefore, thou art inexcusable, O man, whosoever thou art that judgest. For wherein thou judgest another, thou condemnest thyself, for thou that judgest doest the same things. Now, this simply tells us that God judges on the basis of man's knowledge. And what he is saying in that verse is this: if you know enough to judge somebody else, then you show that you know enough to be held responsible for what you do. Secondly, we've already learned that he judges on the basis of truth. Verse 2, but we are sure that the judgment of God is according to truth. In other words, it fits the facts against them who commit such things. God's judgment perfectly fits the facts. As it said at the end of verse 27 in chapter 1, they received a recompense of their error which was fitting or was appropriate. God always rightly fits the judgment to the facts. Deuteronomy 32:4 says, just and right is he. God's holy nature will not allow him to do anything that isn't right. And as I told you in our last study, the hope of the hypocrite, the hope of the religious phony, is that God will not judge on the truth, but he will judge on the superficial profession. And that is so silly, to assume that you're going to get away with the masquerade before God. God will not judge that way, but he'll judge on the facts. So verse 3 adds, and thinkest thou this, O man, that judgest them who do such things and doest the same, that thou shalt escape the judgment of God? You want to judge everybody else, and that proves you know the law, and so you'll be judged on that knowledge. And if God judges truly according to the fact, do you think you're going to get away any more than they are? Not a chance. God will judge accurately, and he will judge truly, and he will judge according to fact. And I think this is right where you find the people in Matthew 7 who come and they say, Lord, Lord, we've done this in your name, we've done that in your name, we've done this other thing in your name. And they lay out the facade of religious externals. They lay out all of the surface religious activity. And he says, depart from me, I never knew you. He judges men on the basis of guilt, true guilt. Verses 4 and 5. Now here in these two verses, God affirms that the moral man, the religious man, namely in Paul's day, the Jew, is guilty of sin and can in no way escape judgment. And two verses show how really profound man's guilt is. Look at verses 4 and 5. Or despisest thou the riches of His, that is God's goodness and forbearance and long-suffering, not knowing that the goodness of God leadeth thee to repentance? But after thy hard and impenitent heart treasurest up unto thyself wrath against the day of wrath and revelation of the righteous judgment of God. Now we'll stop there. And I just want to take those two verses. And that's really more than you could even handle in one time. So profound is it. Verse 4 says, God has been good to you, all of you, across the face of the world. God has been good to you. And His goodness and His forbearance and His long-suffering had as its goal to lead you to what? Repentance. And when it did not lead you to repentance, conversely, because of your hard and unconverted heart, you were just storing up wrath that would ultimately break loose at the final judgment. That's the essence of what these verses are saying. God has been leading men to repentance, but men have been going to judgment instead. And men are piling up a pile of guilt, a storehouse of guilt that is going to come back on them in judgment. Now, there is guilt, all right, and guilt for all sins, but guilt for the worst sin, and that is the most heinous crime of all against God, and that is to reject what God has done. And man is guilty of that. Man is guilty of rejecting God's goodness, of abusing God's mercy, of ignoring God's grace, of spurning God's love, of mocking His kindness. Matthew Henry, that commentator of old who has so many helpful thoughts in his commentary on the Scripture, said, "There is in every willful sin a contempt of the goodness of God." And that's right. Whenever you sin, or whenever I sin, we show contempt for God's goodness. Let me read you just two verses, and you need not turn to them, but in Hosea. Hosea, of course, records for us God's love for wayward Israel. And in the 11th chapter, in the first verse, God says, "When Israel was a child, I loved him." And that sort of sets the tone for the thoughts in the chapter. In verse 4, "I drew them with cords of a man, with bands of love, and I was to them as they that take off the yoke on their jaws, and I laid food before them." In other words, I didn't have a bit in their mouth. I fed them and I led them gently and I drew them with love. And verse 7 says, "And my people are bent to backsliding away from me." I mean, here was God with love and tenderness and graciousness and kindness and mercy reaching out to draw Israel, and they were just sliding away from Him. Now let's go back to verses 4 and 5 and look at the several parts that make up these thoughts. The word "despisest" in the Authorized is a very strong word. It means basically to grossly underestimate the value of something, to grossly underestimate the significance of something. It is a failure to assess true worth. It is making light of the riches of the goodness of God. And this is the blackest of sins, by the way. The worst sin is not rights violated. The worst sin is mercy despised. Let's look at what happened. They failed to really evaluate. They failed to see the true worth of the riches of God's goodness. They didn't know how valuable it was, and men still don't know. I mean, everybody alive in the world today has experienced the goodness of God. I'll say that again. Everybody alive in the world today has personally experienced the goodness of God and experiences it every breath they take. In many, many ways, not the least of which is that the Lord makes the rain to fall on the just and the unjust. And the Lord gives them food to eat. And the Lord gives them a fire to keep them warm. And the Lord gives them water to refresh their thirst. And the Lord gives them food to fill their hungry stomach. And the Lord gives them a blue sky and a warm sun. And the Lord gives them green grass and beautiful mountains and whatever it is. And the Lord gives them people to love. In every way, God has demonstrated His goodness. And by the way, the word goodness is a very important word, krestates. The idea is really kindness. It's translated kindness in Galatians 5 in the list of elements of the fruit of the Spirit. It speaks of God's benefits, His kindnesses to men. And then the word forbearance, anoke, is the word for truce. It's the word for the cessation of a hostility. It's the word for the withholding of judgment. So God pours out blessing and He holds back judgment. He is forbearing. That is, He says, okay, a truce, no hostility. I'll just be kind to you and I'll withhold my judgment. And the word long-suffering, macrothumia, means patience. It is a word that signifies one who has the power to avenge but doesn't use it. It's a great characteristic of God. He's so patient. Over and over again in the Scripture, we read about the patience of God, the patience of God. God is not willing that any should perish. God is long-suffering because of that toward us, because He's not willing that we should perish. And so you have goodness, which refers to the benefits which God gives. You have forbearance, which refers to the judgment He does not give. And you have long-suffering, which refers to the duration of both. And so for long periods of time, He is kind. And for long periods of time, He withholds His judgment. The Hebrew term would say He is slow to anger and plenteous in what? Mercy. And this is the riches. It isn't just goodness and forbearance and long-suffering. It's goodness and forbearance and long-suffering at its epitome. It is the riches of those things. Not just the shallow, but the fullest. The old theologians used to call this common grace. It comes also under the theological term of providence. In other words, God is just good. And He pours out His goodness and He withholds His judgment and He does it for a long time. Psalm 52:1 says, the goodness of God endureth continually. Psalm 119:68 says, Thou art good and doest good. Psalm 33:5 says, the earth is full of the goodness of the Lord. Psalm 145:9 says, His tender mercies are over all His works. And Psalm 107:8 says, oh, that men would praise the Lord for His goodness. Now, you know what is appalling about this is that most people don't really see God as being good. Most people wonder how God can be so bad to let certain things happen, right? How can God allow that? Or how can God allow this? Let me tell you the answer. The goodness of God is nowhere more clearly seen than that when man commits a sin, he doesn't fall over dead on the spot. You see, God had every reason at the fall to wipe out the human race. Every reason. And He has the same reason every single time you or I ever commit one sin. And it is only His goodness and His forbearance and His long-suffering that lets us take another breath. It's mercy rejoicing against judgment, as the Scripture says. And God was especially good to Israel. He is, after all, the God of patience. He was good to the pagans, wasn't He? In Noah's time, He waited 120 years for them to repent. He was so patient with the nations. The time of their ignorance, He overlooked. He was so patient with Israel and with Judah. He waited for centuries and centuries, 700, 800 years before He took them into the Babylonian captivity. And God is wonderfully patient with us today. You look around the world today and people are sinning at a rapid rate. The divine law of our blessed God is trampled underfoot, and God Himself is openly despised. His name is blasphemed. And it is amazing that He doesn't strike dead the people that do that. When you hear someone blaspheme the name of God and then take another breath, that is the goodness of God. Why doesn't He cut them down? And why doesn't He cut me down and you down when we sin? As He did Ananias and Sapphira. Why doesn't He cause the earth to open up and swallow us like Dathan and Abiram? And what about apostate Christendom? What about all the liberals and the apostates? What about their toleration for every form of evil? How can He let that go on? Why does not the righteous wrath of heaven consume them? The only answer is because, as Romans 9 says, God has dealt with the vessels fitted unto destruction with much long suffering. Listen. Get this in your mind because we're going to answer this question. If you have ever thought for one moment that God is unjust, you simply reveal how easy it is to learn to abuse the goodness of God. And I'll show you why. The goodness of God, back to verse 4, is designed to lead men to repentance. It is designed to cause them to turn from sin to Him. It is designed to cause men who are filled with evil to long for God and God's goodness. It is designed to make them thankful that He didn't slay them and turn to Him in gratitude. If you really realize what you deserve every day you live, every breath you take, you'll thank God that He didn't strike you down. You see, God's goodness and God's patience calls us to repentance, to thankful, grateful hearts. And yet we so often fail to do that. Now, what does repentance mean? It simply means to turn from sin toward God, to turn away from what we're doing to Him. And to do that because we see our sin and we see what we deserve and we know we should die. And when He doesn't take our life, but He lets us live, we should turn in utter gratitude to Him. But men don't do that. They despise God's goodness. And before you start putting the blame somewhere else, we can be guilty of the same thing that is characteristic of an unregenerate but religious person. One commentator has said that almost everyone has, quote, a vague and undefined hope of impunity and a kind of feeling that this can't happen to me. We just have this feeling that everything's okay. And the Jews believed they were exempt from the judgment of God. And many people, most people believe that. Listen, most people in our world don't believe God's going to judge them. They don't believe that for a minute. And they just load up on God's goodness and God's providence, and they take in all the pleasure of life and all the love and the wonder of love and of children and parents and friends and a partner in life and the beauty and the fun and the pleasure and all the delicacies of life that God gives. And they just take it all in, the beauty, the warmth, the emotions. And it's all mercy that they don't die every breath they take. But they never think about that. And that is why it is such an incredible sin to be unthankful, you see. That's why chapter 1, when it condemns the heathen, it condemns them for failing to glorify God, and neither were they, what? Thankful. We go right into a sin because we're so used to mercy that we figure we'll get it again. So the Jews, like the rest, assumed mercy and went on sinning. They assumed God's grace and went on sinning. They assumed God's kindness and goodness and patience and long-suffering and went right on sinning. And they just stomped all over God's goodness. But goodness despised leads to the end of goodness and ultimate judgment, verse 5. And it talks about a hard and impenitent heart piling up wrath to be revealed on the day of wrath, that special day when righteous judgment from God is revealed. The kind of people who are like this are people who don't see God's nature as loving and good and kind. They just see their own nature as deserving. Well, I'm not so bad. I mean, they don't say, oh God, thank you for another day of life. Thank you for a partner that I love. Thank you for what you've done. Thank you for not taking my life and slaying me in my sin. They just take it all for granted and they get the idea that they're just getting what they deserve. They're not half bad anyway. And there is a sick cult that has arisen in contemporary evangelical Christianity that is built around self. And people talk about self-image and self-esteem and self-worth and self-value, and it is nothing but humanistic worldliness. You have no worth or value as a self, as a corrupt sinner. And the whole idea of that concept has taken evangelicalism and twisted it from a God-centered perspective to a man-centered perspective. And salvation and Christianity is all seen from the viewpoint of what can it do for me? And sin is always seen as to how it affects man, not how it affects God. We are selfists, indulging ourselves in God's mercy. And this is a horrifying error. The only reason you haven't breathed one breath, or I even breathe one more breath, is because God is merciful, and if I forget that and trade on that mercy, such ingratitude is so severe. Now, I want to speak to this issue, because it opens up one of the great truths of Scripture, and I want to give you a little Scripture lesson that'll help you fill out your theology at this point. Now, think with me now. Very important. People see God as unjust. You know, if something comes into your life, your husband dies, your wife dies, your kids are injured, somebody you know gets a disease, your thought is, well, God, that's not fair, right? How could you do that, God? And you have to work your way through those kind of thoughts. But you know what that is? That's your rotten old sin principle operating. I mean, how can you do that, God? I mean, how can I be without a job? Or how can I have all these kind of problems? Or why me? It's not fair. And so you tend to question God's love and you tend to question God's actions. And it's an incredible turnaround. Because God is so merciful and so kind. And yet men despise that very kindness. And when something goes askew in their life, they begin to accuse God of being unfair or unjust. How incredible! William Gurnall wrote in 1660 this statement. When I consider how the goodness of God is abused by the greatest part of mankind, I cannot but be of his mind that said, the greatest miracle in the world is God's patience and bounty to an ungrateful world. If a prince has an enemy got into one of his towns, he doth not send them in provision, but lays close siege to the place and doth what he can to starve them. But the great God that could wink all his enemies into destruction bears with them and is at daily cost to maintain them. Well may he command us to bless them that curse us, who himself does good to the evil and unthankful. But think not, sinners, that you shall escape thus. God's mill goes slow, but grinds small. The more admirable his patience and bounty now is, the more dreadful and unsupportable will that fury be which ariseth out of his abused goodness. Nothing smoother than the sea, yet when stirred into a tempest, nothing rageth more. Nothing so sweet as the patience and goodness of God, and nothing so terrible as his wrath when it takes fire.
9: You're listening to Grace to You, the Bible teaching ministry of John MacArthur. John's current series is called Without Excuse. Well, the notion of guilt that John talked about today, to call guilt an unpopular concept, is a massive understatement. The world says guilt isn't healthy, that there's really no reason to feel guilty about anything you think or say or do. But while that kind of thinking is dangerous, there's an even bigger concern that John had about it. Let's hear what he said about that some years ago.
10: Yeah, what happens is the pop culture spills into the church. If there's a campaign to make life guiltless, if there's a campaign to divest people of accountability and responsibility, if there's an effort, for example, in one book to blame parents for the way their children turned out, that's a book titled toxic parents. And the premise is, whatever you are and whatever your failings, they're not your fault. Your parents were toxic. If that's the way the world thinks, if that's what's being taught in schools, if that's what's being propagated through the media, guess what? It spills into the church. And then what you have is severe problems on two fronts. If non-believers don't accept responsibility for their own sin, they cut themselves off from the need for a Savior. And so they cut themselves off from the only hope they have of forgiveness and salvation. And in the church, if believers don't take their sin seriously, accept full responsibility for their transgressions and iniquities, then they go on in an unsanctified way. So you have an unsanctified culture with no interest in repentance and salvation, and you have an unsanctified church that can't really live in a holy way and make the gospel attractive. It's a bad situation. I want to tell you about a book called The Vanishing Conscience. And that's in a sense, the problem. The problem is people don't pay any attention to their conscience, which is given them by God to accuse them or excuse them for their sins. This book is designed to help you take sin seriously. It arms you for battle against sin on all fronts. It begins by asking questions like, what is the conscience and whatever happened to sin?
5: 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And be here tomorrow when John MacArthur shows you why you and I and everyone else deserve God's judgment and how you can escape from it. 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
14: Jesus says, blessed are the merciful.
15: Pastor Greg Laurie points out, having mercy towards someone in need not only encourages them, it's a pathway to our own happiness.
14: Mercy is not just seeing a need, it's meeting the need. It's pity plus action. It's doing something about it. We can stand around all day and say, oh, I feel so sorry for those people. But mercy says, I'm going to do something for those people. This is-

0: For many people, happiness is as elusive as the proverbial pot of gold at the end of a rainbow. They try this, they try that, they try nearly everything else, and just find the whole pursuit quite trying. If they'd only flip to Matthew chapter 5, they'd discover how to find happiness written in black and white. And that's where we'll turn today on A New Beginning, as Pastor Greg Laurie brings a message called How to Be Happy. Hear his additional messages on the subject at harvest.org.
1: Happiness. It's something we all want, but it can be so elusive. And it's not unique to our day and age, by the way. 2,000 years ago, the Greek philosopher Aristotle made this statement. Happiness is the meaning and purpose in life. It's the very aim and end of human existence. But how can we find happiness? Sometimes people say money will make you happy. Well, we know that's not true, because we all know of people that have a lot of money who are not happy. We know where we won't find happiness, but where do we find happiness? You know, USA Today newspaper did an article on happiness, what it is and how to get it. They interviewed hundreds of experts on the topic. And they did this study during the holiday season, so they thought people would maybe be a little more happy than normal. And here's what they discovered from talking to experts on the subject of happiness. Number one, they discovered that families and friends provide the best antidote to unhappiness. A marriage makes most people happier, and a close family inoculates many kids against despair, according to long-term research. They also found the happiest people all seem to have good friends. So families and friends, the best antidote to unhappiness. Number two, things don't make you happy. University of Illinois psychologist Ed Diner said, quote, materialism is toxic for happiness. Even rich materialists aren't as happy as those who could care less about getting and spending. Number three, I found this one very interesting. If you want to be happy, be grateful for what you have. So gratefulness is a key component of happiness. Psychologists say gratitude has a lot to do with life satisfaction. Talking and writing about what they're grateful for amplifies adults' happiness. They also said it's important to learn to savor even the smallest pleasures of life. Here's another one. I really like this. Forgiving people are happy people. University of Michigan psychologist Christopher Peterson says, quote, forgiveness is the trait most strongly linked to happiness, end quote. He adds, it's the queen of all virtues and probably the hardest to come by. One more point. They found that Scandinavians are the happiest people. So if you're Scandinavian, you have this wire. Otherwise, there's these other principles. But isn't it worth noting that all of these are biblical principles and premise, apart from being Scandinavian? Gratefulness, forgiving, family, friends, and so forth. So here before us now in the Sermon on the Mount, the point of entry is what we call the Beatitudes. Or another way to put it, attitudes that should be. You could even call them the be happy attitudes, right? And each beatitude begins with the word blessed. And as I pointed out to you before, the word blessed is interchangeable with the word happy. So you could just as easily say, happy are the poor in spirit, happy are the meek, happy are they that hunger and thirst after righteousness, and so forth. So keep that in mind as we read them again. Jesus is unlocking for us the secret to happiness. Matthew chapter 5, starting in verse 2. He opened his mouth and taught them, saying, let me add a little note here. We often think that the Sermon on the Mount was delivered to thousands of people. In reality, it was delivered to the disciples of Jesus while a crowd was gathered around them. And the reason I bring that up is because these truths are for Christians only. Only a believer can live by the Sermon on the Mount. He opened his mouth and taught them, that would be the disciples, saying, verse 3, blessed are the poor in spirit, for theirs is the kingdom of heaven. Blessed are those who mourn, for they shall be comforted. Blessed are the meek, for they shall inherit the earth. Blessed are those who hunger and thirst for righteousness, for they shall be filled. Blessed are the merciful, for they shall obtain mercy. Blessed are the pure in heart, for they shall see.

0: things that I've done, and I mourn over it. The Bible says godly sorrow produces repentance. Then thirdly, a happy person will be a meek person. Verse 5, blessed are the meek. And all that means is simply seeing myself as I am. It's power under constraint. Remember, meekness is not weakness. Power is submitting yourself to the authority of God. Then we have the desire for a righteous life. A happy person passionately desires a righteous life. Verse 6, blessed are those that hunger and thirst for righteousness, for they shall be filled. This is speaking of spiritual hunger. There are some kinds of food that when I eat those foods, I'm not hungry afterwards. Mexican food would be one of them. Italian food would be another, especially if it involves pasta. After I eat, I'm full. In fact, I'm ready to go into a food coma. But then there are other kinds of food that when I eat them, I don't feel as full, like sushi. I love sushi, right? But maybe an hour later, I'm hungry again. I remember a bunch of us went out to sushi one night and had a great meal. And afterwards, we were hungry and we went out and got a pizza, right? So it's a hunger and thirst for righteousness, though. A hunger and desire for God.
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3: Well, we take a look now at what happy people do. These are characteristics of happy people according to the Beatitudes in Matthew 5. Here's Pastor Greg once again.
0: Happy people are merciful people. Happy people are merciful people. Look at verse 7. Blessed are the merciful. What does that mean? To be merciful means that I understand and empathize with those that don't know Jesus yet. You know, it's very easy in our polarized society today to see anyone that disagrees with us as our mortal enemy. But we should never think of someone who holds a different view than we hold, or someone who does not have our faith, a non-believer, as the enemy. They're not the enemy. The fact of the matter is they're under the control of the enemy. And the enemy is Satan. And the Bible says we should pray for people that are not believers yet. 2 Timothy 2:26, so they'll come to their senses and escape from the devil's trap. For they're being held captive by him to do whatever he wants. So when I'm merciful, I see behind the mask, I see behind the facade, and I see the person, and I find myself caring about them. Now, this is a radical thing for Jesus to say. Remember, Rome was effectively in control of a good part of the world at this time, including Judea. So this is a Roman culture, and Romans did not value mercy. In fact, Romans looked with disdain on mercy. A Roman philosopher of the day said, quote, mercy was the disease of the soul, end quote. They saw mercy as a sign of weakness. The Romans glorified justice, courage, discipline, and power. And they did not value human life. When a child was born at this time in Roman culture, the father had the right of patria protestis. Patria protestis, which simply meant that if he wanted the newborn child to live, he held his thumb up. If he did not want the child to live, he held his thumb down. And he had this power of patria protestis throughout the life of the child, which means if he didn't like the way the kid was turning out, he could have the child executed until that child became an adult. So that means that they could kill their children at any stage of life.

Is that any different than abortion, especially late-term abortion? Did you know that 10,000 babies' lives are lost every year to late-term abortions, the majority of which take place for elective reasons? What kind of thinking is this? And you say, Greg, why are you bringing this up? This is political. Yes, it is political. And sometimes our moral views and our spiritual views derived from Scripture spill right into the world of politics. We're getting ready to vote, people. And I'll tell you, for me personally, I could never vote for any candidate that supports abortion. So coming back to mercy, the Romans derided mercy. They laughed at mercy. And our culture is similar today in that regard. But Jesus says, blessed are the merciful. But what does it mean specifically? The word that Jesus uses here in Matthew 6:3 for mercy is also used concerning the word almsgiving. So what it means literally is helping a person in need. It's very simple. Mercy is seeing a man without food and giving him food. Mercy is seeing someone who is lonely and giving them company. Mercy is not just seeing a need, it's meeting the need. It's pity plus action. It's doing something about it. We can stand around all day and say, oh, I feel so sorry for those people. But mercy says, I'm going to do something for those people. These people who extend mercy. It's very important. But let's not misunderstand it. He says, blessed are the merciful, for they shall obtain mercy. Jesus is not saying, I must give mercy in order to receive mercy. Because if that were the case, that would mean there's something I do to receive salvation. Here's what it really means. Jesus is saying, since you have been a recipient of mercy, since God has extended his mercy to you, therefore you should be a merciful person. Forgiven people should be forgiving people, willing to show that same mercy to others as well. Number two, a happy person will be a holy person. A happy person will be a holy person. Verse 8, blessed are the pure in heart, for they shall see God. Now this comes back to what's already happened to us. If we go to the first beatitude, I've seen myself as I am, a sinner. I've mourned over my condition, producing a sense of meekness in me and a hunger and thirst for spiritual things and a desire to extend mercy. Now I have this purity in heart. You know, it's funny with the heart because we use it to express our emotion. We'll say something like, well, you know, my mind says one thing, but my heart says another. Or if we don't think someone is compassionate enough, we'll say, hey man, where's your heart? Or of another, we might say, oh, he wears his heart on his sleeve. So coming back to the question of where's your heart, maybe it's on your sleeve. Check, it might be there. Then there's countless songs about the heart. Of course, Stevie Nicks sang along with Tom Petty, Stop Dragging My Heart Around. Billy Ray Cyrus had an achy, breaky heart. And he also had a mullet. So I had something worse than a mullet. And I wish I had a picture, but I don't have one for you. I had something worse than a mullet. I call it a skullet. I'm losing my hair, so I'm combing it over on the top. You know what a comb over is, right? How many of you have comb overs? Okay, they'll never admit it. We know what you're doing. So you grow your hair really long, you comb it over, and then you lay hairspray on it. I had so much hairspray on my comb over, it was bulletproof. Anyway, so we sing about the heart, we talk about the heart, and what we are saying is, well, it's our emotion. But in the Bible, that's not what the heart means. It doesn't mean your emotion. When the Bible says, love the Lord your God with all of your mind, with all of your soul, with all of your heart, it's talking about loving God with everything. In the Hebrew thinking, and as Jesus is expressing it, when we talk about being pure in heart, it means your whole being is directed toward God. And it's purity. I mean, how can you be pure in heart? We're so into purity these days, you know, pure water. We all carry bottled water around with us.
You know, this, everyone has the bottled water. You have Agua Vita, Agua Fina, Dasani, Evian, Arrowhead. So we obsess over the purity of the water we drink, you know, but God is interested in the purity of our heart. But how do you have a pure heart? Let's understand what it means. To be pure in heart means to be single in your heart. Let me explain. Later in the Sermon on the Mount, Jesus says, if your eye is single, your whole body will be full of light. But if your eye is evil or double vision, your whole body will be full of darkness. To be single or to be pure in heart means to have a single focus on Jesus Christ. That clarity. It's a one thing we should all want as Christians. David wrote, one thing have I desired of the Lord, and that will I seek after, that I may dwell in the house of the Lord all the days of my life. One thing. Then Paul says, this one thing I do, forgetting the things that are behind and pressing forward to the things that are before, I press toward the mark for the prize of the upward call of God in Christ Jesus.

0: great insights today from the Beatitudes in the Lord's Sermon on the Mount. And Pastor Greg Laurie has more to come from this study here on A New Beginning, so don't miss it. Pastor Greg mentioned that Christians are sons and daughters of God. It's a mind-boggling privilege to be called the children of God. But if you've not made your peace with God, if you've not yet come to Jesus to have your sins forgiven, that doesn't yet apply to you. But Pastor Greg, someone can enter into that kind of relationship today, can't they?
1: They can, and it's so simple. And I think because it's so simple, people think, oh, it can't be that easy. Well, look, Jesus did all the heavy lifting. He carried the cross for you. He died on that cross that he carried. This isn't about what you do. It's about what he's done. But here's what the Bible says. Whoever will call upon the name of the Lord will be saved. So let's just say that you're caught in a riptide out in the ocean and you need help and there's a lifeguard at the stand and they see you. You've got to call out to them and let them know you need saving. And the same is true when it comes to eternal life. Jesus is ready to save you. Will you call out to him? You say, well, okay, how do I do that? You do it through prayer. And prayer is just talking to God. So listen, I'd like to lead you in a simple prayer. And if you pray this prayer after me, I believe God will hear it and answer it, and Christ will come to live inside of you. So if you want Jesus to come into your life and forgive you of your sin, if you want to know that you'll go to heaven when you die, if you want to fill that big hole in your heart, just pray this prayer after me. You could pray it out loud if you like. Pray it in the quietness of your heart, but pray these words if you would. Lord Jesus, I know that I'm a sinner. But I know that you're the Savior who died on the cross for my sin. I am sorry for my sin, and I turn from it now. And I choose to follow you from this moment forward. Be my Savior and my Lord. Be my God and my friend. Thanks for hearing this prayer and answering this prayer. In Jesus' name I pray. Amen. Listen, if you just prayed that prayer, I want you to know that God has heard you and has answered it. The Bible says, these things we write to you that believe on the name of the Son of God, that you may know that you have eternal life. That you may know. It's yours now. God has given it to you because it's the gift of eternal life through Jesus Christ our Lord. Congratulations and welcome to the family of God.
0: 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Well, Pastor Greg, we have so many people who help us. They help by praying for us. Mm-hmm. They help by investing, by being partners with us. In fact, we've got a group called Harvest Partners who help on a regular basis.
1: Yeah.
0: When they give, let me ask you an insider question. When they give, how is that money used?
1: Well, that's a great question. So the answer is, it goes into our ministry, which is quite diverse. It goes into our crusade ministry. And by the way, we just wrapped up a crusade in July at Angel Stadium, and we saw the Lord work. We saw people committing their life to Christ as they have for 35 years. It's absolutely amazing. It goes to our radio broadcast. It goes to reaching people through our television ministry and other opportunities that come our way. I have to tell you, we have some amazing opportunities in this coming year. And I'll tell you more about them as we get closer to it. But what a great time to be bringing the gospel. I'm so thankful, as we have just celebrated our 250th birthday as a nation, that we have the freedom in the United States of America to preach the gospel and to teach the word of God. Never take that freedom for granted. It really is a privilege. That's why so many people want to come to our country, the land of the free and the home of the brave. We truly are blessed by God, and we want to continue to take advantage of that freedom that we have in America and declare the ultimate freedom that people can have in a relationship with God through Jesus Christ. Freedom from the power of sin. Freedom to live a new life glorifying God. 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
0: 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Well, don't miss our next study. Pastor Greg wraps up this in-depth look at the Beatitudes and ties it all together. 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
7: This is Max MacLean. The entire Bible is about Jesus and his redemptive plan to bring us into the kingdom of God. But how did Jesus describe the kingdom of God? Listen to the Bible from Mark 4. Jesus said to his disciples, "This is what the kingdom of God is like. A man scatters seed on the ground. Night and day, whether he sleeps or gets up, the seed sprouts and grows, though he does not know how. All by itself the soil produces grain, first the stalk, then the head, then the full kernel in the head. As soon as the grain is ripe, he puts the sickle to it because the harvest has come." Again he said, "What shall we say the kingdom of God is like, or what parable shall we use to describe it? It is like a mustard seed, which is the smallest seed you plant in the ground. Yet when planted, it grows and becomes the largest of all garden plants, with such big branches that the birds of the air can perch in its shade. With many similar parables, Jesus spoke the word to them as much as they could understand. He did not say anything to them without using a parable. But when he was alone with his own disciples, he explained everything. That day when evening came, he said to his disciples, "Let us go over to the other side." Leaving the crowd behind, they took him along just as he was, in the boat. There were also other boats with him. A furious squall came up and the waves broke over the boat so it was nearly swamped. Jesus was in the stern, sleeping on a cushion. The disciples woke him and said to him, "Teacher, don't you care if we drown?" He got up, rebuked the wind, and said to the waves, "Quiet, be still." Then the wind died down, and it was completely calm. He said to his disciples, "Why are you so afraid? Do you still have no faith?" They were terrified and said to each other, "Who is this? Even the wind and the waves obey him." From Mark 4. Listen to the Bible. It's great for the soul.
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10: 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From the piney woods of East Texas to the rocky ranges of the Trans-Pecos, and from the Panhandle down to the Rio Grande Valley. 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
11: So why has El Nino been such a letdown for Texas High Plains farmers? I'm James Hunt, and we'll talk about that on Texas Ag Today.
12: Now that fall has arrived, what is the outlook for livestock, forages, and pastures following a very hot and dry summer? I'm Tom Nicoletti, and I'll have more in my report on Texas Ag Today.
13: More than 30 million additional base acres were allocated this year, prompting an across-the-board reduction. I'm Jessica Domel, and we'll explain coming up on Texas Ag Today.
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14: Hello, Texas. Why don't you jump on in with me and buckle up? We're going to take a ride around the Lone Star State as we cover the most important industry in this greatest state in the nation, Texas agriculture. Be sure to hold on tight because it all starts right now.
15: The monthly USDA cattle on feed report came out Friday. It showed the on feed and marketings numbers coming in about as expected, but placements were much lower than pre-report estimates. Here's how the numbers came out. Cattle on feed, 100.7% of a year ago at 11.16 million head. Placements, however, 90.8% of a year ago, much lower than the pre-report guess of 97.3%. Agriculture Department livestock analyst Anthony Fisher.
16: This is the second consecutive month of record low monthly placements as the supply of cattle outside feedlots remains tight. Feeder prices were down a bit in August to their lowest level since December. This may have discouraged some stockers or cow-calf operations from marketing their calves during the month.
15: Fisher says the marketing's number was not a surprise, but it's still a record low number at 96.7% of a year ago.
16: This is also the second month in a row of record low monthly marketings, but marketings were actually above pre-report expectations. With the closure of a few packing plants in August, the pace of marketings has slowed a bit, but feedlots still made an effort to clear the front-end supply of market-ready animals.
15: USDA livestock analyst Anthony Fisher. The Texas Natural Resources Conservation Service is accepting applications for 2027 conservation programs.
13: NRCS Texas is now accepting applications for ACEP, CSP, and EQIP for fiscal year 2027. The Natural Resources Conservation Service accepts applications for the Agricultural Conservation Easement Program, Conservation Stewardship Program, and the Environmental Quality Incentives Program year-round, but to be considered for 2027 funding, interested landowners must submit their application to NRCS by November 13th. ACEP allows interested landowners to enroll their land in a permanent agricultural land easement or a wetland reserve easement. CSP helps producers build on existing conservation efforts, and EQIP provides producers with technical and financial resources to address resource concerns on their land. Again, the deadline to apply is November 13th. For the Texas Farm Bureau Radio Network, I'm Jessica Domel.
15: The American Simmental Association recently honored John B. Collier of Stephenville, Texas, with the World Simmental Federation Golden Book Award. That's the association's highest honor. Collier was instrumental in the establishment of the Simmental breed in the United States. Shortly after college, Collier took over the role as manager of his family's Collier Diamond C Ranch, located near Stephenville. He also published a national magazine focused on Simmental cattle called the North American Simmental. El Nino has been a big letdown for Texas farmers and ranchers so far. James Hunt tells why.
11: As we heard yesterday, our chances look pretty good for above normal precipitation for the next 3 months or so. But since we have already been in El Nino since early June, why were we so dry this growing season? I asked Joanne Kulin of the National Weather Service about the letdown.
17: It has been disappointing. Some of the stronger El Ninos in the past, we entered them sooner, so we were able to get some of that spring and summer rainfall that we just haven't had this year. The other thing is, this year, we've had the moisture in the atmosphere, believe it or not, but we have been stuck under this persistent pattern of an upper-level high-pressure system that just would not budge. So it was not allowing any of that moisture to be really fully realized. In theory, if that hadn't set up, could we have seen a little more rain this summer? Perhaps. But we're really hopeful, crossing our fingers, looking at all the patterns, that it'll come in the fall, in the winter. And personally, I think that we will see that above normal into the winter.
18: Hopefully so, because I guess what you've just said explains why so many of us who are not professional meteorologists have spent a lot of the spring and summertime looking up at the sky, seeing clouds that seem to have great potential for rain, and then wondering, why isn't it happening?
17: Yes, we also are seeing that too. Some of the computer models will indicate something that may come through and then it just doesn't materialize. So we understand definitely the frustration that the area and farmers and local residents have seen as well. You know, we're in the local community. We want the rain just as much as you do.
11: That's Joanne Kulin with the National Weather Service's Amarillo office. I'm James Hunt on the Texas Farm Bureau Radio Network.
15: Fall is officially here, but summer heat and drought are still hanging around. Tom Nicoletti reports.
12: Well, believe it or not, autumn has finally arrived in Texas and across the country with the hot temperatures and no rainfall through a good portion of the summer. So here in Texas, we're going to talk about the livestock, forage, and pasture conditions with Tracy Tomasik, Texas Farm Bureau Livestock Specialist. And Tracy, what's it looking like as we enter a new season here in Texas?
19: You can go across the whole state of Texas and find consistently tough conditions when you're looking at pastures and forage quality. The drought and the lack of rainfall, but also the intense heat that has just hung on for weeks and weeks on end, has really made it difficult for farmers and ranchers to manage through with a high quality forage base out in the pastures.
12: Now, a lot of producers had ample hay supplies because of the good cuttings earlier in the year and maybe even from last year, but a lot of folks have been feeding hay much too sooner than they would like.
19: In hindsight, wet spring and early summer that we had is paying dividends a lot faster than what we had anticipated. There's been a lot of supplemental hay already being taken out into pastures, and there's still some need to bale up a fall and maybe even a winter type crop for hay and feedstocks of that nature.
12: So if rains finally do fall in the autumn season, will that help livestock producers, cattle, sheep, and goats?
19: As we get into the next few days of fall, it looks like the weather pattern might turn off a little bit more beneficial than what we've experienced over the last couple months. And if that happens, we'll be in a much better place before the cold winter months get here, because we certainly do need that moisture for the forage base, but also livestock water. There's still a lot of livestock watered out of tanks, stock ponds. They're drying up very fast.
12: That is Tracy Tomasik. He is Texas Farm Bureau Livestock Specialist. I'm Tom Nicoletti for the Texas Farm Bureau Radio Network.
15: More than 30 million new base acres were allotted this year, but Jessica Domel tells us the demand has exceeded the supply.
13: This year, the U.S. Department of Agriculture was able to add up to 30 million additional base acres to U.S. farms for coverage through Farm Bill safety net programs. USDA Undersecretary Richard Fordyce said because eligible acres exceeded the 30 million acre cap, the Farm Service Agency is applying an across-the-board prorated reduction of 3.69% to all newly allocated base acres.
20: As a result of the Working Families Tax Cuts Act that was passed in July of 2025, there was a creation of 30 million additional base acres for an allocation across the country. This summer, our staff and local FSA county offices did a history dig. They literally looked through planted acres from 2019 to 2023 and captured the universe of those acres. How many acres were planted in that time period? Divided that by five to understand what that universe looked like. 30 million additional acres were available for allocation. First time in over 20 years that we've been able to do that. This is a big thing, along with an increase in reference prices to these safety net programs. We had to do prorated reduction of only 3.69%. As an example, if a producer, a farm had 100 acres of eligible base that could be allocated, if we prorated that by a 3.69% reduction, that farm will have 96.31 acres of new base.
13: Base acre notifications are now available online through fsa.usda.gov/arc-plc. That's the USDA FSA website. You can also get them at your local FSA county office. For the Texas Farm Bureau Radio Network, I'm Jessica Domel.
15: Coming up next, farmers are pleased with the Senate Ag Committee's Farm Bill passage, and there are some things cow-calf producers should do this time of year.
10: These stories plus a look at the markets are straight ahead on Texas Ag Today. He always wanted to be a rodeo clown, but he had to settle for being a radio clown. Here's Kerry Martin with more Texas Ag Today.
15: The Senate Ag Committee finally moved its version of the Farm Bill to the full Senate for a vote. Chad Smith has more on what's next.
21: The Senate Ag Committee approved its version of the Farm Bill on a 12-11 party line vote. Brian Glenn, Director of Government Relations for the American Farm Bureau, said it's a big step forward in the push for a new Farm Bill.
22: We are one step closer to a full final Farm Bill, and I will say that we are as close as ever. With the House already passing a strong bipartisan bill, we will need to continue to keep the pressure on, and we need lawmakers to come together and pass a strong bipartisan five-year Farm Bill by the end of the year.
21: With all the difficulties farmers and ranchers face in this economy, Glenn said the Senate bill meets the moment in many ways.
22: It is comprehensive. It provides program and policy updates across all 12 titles. These are programs that have not been addressed since 2018. It updates loan limits and enhances financing options in the credit title. It includes year-round E15 to boost the farm economy.
21: He talked about what's next in the Farm Bill process.
22: House and Senate committee staff will need to work through differences between the House Farm Farm Bill and the Senate Ag Farm Bill over the next 2 months. We need a strong bipartisan Farm Bill by the end of this year.
21: From Washington, I'm Chad Smith for Texas Ag Today.
0: With fall now officially here, there's some things that cow-calf producers need to do at this time of year. Dr. Bob Judd has some tips.
1: Dr. Jason Warner from Kansas State indicates at Drovers.com that there are some early fall tasks for cow-calf producers. And the first one starts with weaning your spring-born calves if they are not already weaned. If you're in a drought-stressed area like many areas in Texas, consider weaning these calves earlier than normal. It has been shown that every 2.5 days calves are weaned leaves 1 day of grass for an adult cow, which delays you having to start feeding hay. Next, closely monitor your bulls going into the fall and ensure the bulls do not lose weight. Some bulls may need to be supplemented after the breeding season. If you have fall and spring calving seasons and are using the same bulls, make sure there is at least 45 days between the seasons. Also, have a breeding soundness exam performed by your veterinarian prior to the breeding season, even if you had one performed in the spring, because their fertility can change. If you have a fall calving season, make sure your calving kit is clean and ready for use. If you are having a fall calving season, start thinking about your rebreeding options and consider artificial insemination and synchronizing the heat cycles of your cattle. Another thing to consider in the fall is to monitor salt and mineral supplementation programs. Make sure you are feeding the correct amount for your cattle going into the fall and winter, as supplementation requirements can change with the seasons. Check your replacement heifers going into the fall and make sure they are gaining weight and are at a body condition score of 6/9 at calving. Lastly, have an analysis performed of your hay for the winter to determine the amount of hay you will need to feed and if supplementation will be necessary. I'm Dr. Bob Judd. This is the Texas Farm Bureau Radio Network.
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1: 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I'm Larry Marble with the Livestock Auction Market Report on Texas Ag Today.
2: We are on the line with Rodney Butler, BBL Livestock. Rodney, how was the Friday sale?
3: We had a good set of calves. They sold real well, but you know, it always helps to have quality selling right now. Market was steady.
2: Good. Walk those pens with
3: you. All right. We had 256 head of cattle, no horses, and 4 sheep and goats. And like I said, that old market's pretty steady compared to a couple of weeks. Your 200 to 300 pound steers were 480 to 560. Heifers were 445 to 485. Your 300 to 400 pound steers were 426 to 475. Heifers were 402 to 450. Your 400 to 500 pound steers were 390 to 455. Heifers were 381 to 510. Your 500 to 600 pound steers were 322 to 390. Heifers were 334 to 430. Your 600 to 700 pound steers were 299 to 338. Heifers were 282 to 315. And your 700 to 800 pound steers were 285 to 318. And heifers were 250 to 311. I thought maybe the heavier cattle might have been a little softer compared to last week, but still so good if they were quality. Stock packer cows, they took money off cows and bulls again this week. They brought anywhere from $80 to $1.40 on your cows. Bulls brought from $1.70 to $1.77. Stocker cows brought anywhere from $1.25 to $1.46. And we had a few bred cows this week. They brought anywhere from $1,500 on the low end, $2,750.
2: Good. Sounds like you had a good sale. What was the count?
3: $2.56, sir.
2: How do you feel about this next week or this week?
3: I know several bunches of calves coming this week. I got a set of red baldies and black baldies coming off some black cows and Hereford bulls. There'll be probably 60 of them. And then I got another set of good Brangus steers, and they will be cut steers. The guy's going to keep his heifers, but he's going to sell the steers. They're going to probably be weighing that 500 to 600, and they're good Brangus steers. So we'll have a good set of calves to sell this in this next week. So I imagine we'll have around that 300, 250 to 300 again, sir.
2: Tell everybody how to get a hold of you, Rodney.
3: Yeah, if I can help market your cattle, call me at 361-358-1727 or call me on my mobile 645-5002.
1: Neighbor, thanks for joining me. I'm Larry Marble. 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Walk in the pens. We'll see you tomorrow. Good day.
4: Cattle futures ended the day lower across the board on both live and feeder cattle. October live cattle down 217 at 218.77. December down 255, 219.45. Feeder cattle lower in October down 222 at 328.02. November feeders down 290, closing the day at 323.20. Cash-fed cattle market all quiet here on a Tuesday, as we usually see. Last week, we sold cattle in the Northern Plains at 222 to 223 live, 350 to 355 dress. That's mostly steady. Here in the South, we saw sales at 226. That's 1 to 2 higher. Boxed beef prices higher. Choice up $1.98, $378.33. Select up $2.57 at $358.34. Corn closed lower. USDA's crop progress report out on Monday showed that 13% of the U.S. corn crop is now harvested. That's just ahead of normal for this point in the middle of September. We close with December corn down 6 1/4, 536 3/4. March corn down 5 3/4, 551 a bushel. Wheat closed lower on profit taking and news that Russia is looking for other ways to export wheat onto the market because of the shutdown of the Black Sea ports. December Kansas City wheat down 13 1/4, 781 1/4. December Chicago wheat down 9 1/2, 717 1/4. Cotton closed lower in a quiet trade with the December contract down 55 points, 82.87 cents. In the energy markets, October natural gas up 16 cents at an even $3. October West Texas crude down $1.19, $94.59 a barrel. The financial markets were mixed with the Dow down 185 points, 51,863. The NASDAQ up 122 at 27,244. The S&P steady, 7,764. Now with a closer look at the energy and financial markets, here's economist Tim Snyder with Matador Economics in Dallas.
5: Yesterday's trade gave us a strong close. The Dow gained 366 points, the S&P rose nearly 1.5%, and the NASDAQ jumped almost 600 points as enthusiasm returned to technology, AI, and semiconductors. Today, we're seeing some profit-taking as markets wait for developments from the Middle East and the United Nations. but lower crude oil is definitely helping. Brent has broken below $100 a barrel. WTI is back around $95, and that is helping ease inflation concerns. While the 10-year Treasury yield has retreated from a yield of 5.01% on Friday to around 4.93% today. Now, here's where we need to be careful. For the first time, crude oil isn't falling simply because traders hope something might change. Something actually has changed. Saudi Arabia has restarted the East-West pipeline, although at reduced rates. Iran says it could reopen the Strait of Hormuz if Washington eases military pressure and lifts its blockade. And the U.S. and Iranian officials are now in New York with the door to diplomacy cracked slightly open. That's progress, but we've been here before. Only two track commodity vessels crossed Hormuz Monday, while two other vessels were attacked. Diesel remains around $6.51 a gallon, reminding us that lower crude oil prices have not yet solved the world's distillate shortage. And the Federal Reserve remains another wild card. Falling crude oil helps inflation, but markets are still trying to determine whether last week's quarter point increase was a one-time adjustment or the beginning of another tightening cycle by the Fed. Here's today's bottom line. Yesterday, Wall Street was pricing hope. Today, we're beginning to see some evidence supporting that hope. But until Hormuz is safely reopened, Saudi crude oil is flowing normally through the Red Sea port of Yanbu, diesel follows crude oil lower, and the Fed doesn't feel hard-pressed to slow the risk of inflation, I'd call this wishful progress, not resolution. We've fallen for this ruse before. Let's be careful so we don't do it again. For the Texas Farm Bureau Radio Network, I'm economist Tim Snyder.
4: That wraps up our look at the markets, and that wraps up this episode of Texas Ag Today. I'm Kerry Martin. Hope to see you back here next time as we cover the most important industry in this greatest state in the U.S. of A, Texas agriculture.
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16: 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I'm Jennifer Miller, and this is The Christian Working Woman.
17: Analyzing the milk can indicate which cows are undergoing heat stress. Hello, everyone. I'm Dr. Bob Judd with Texas Vet News on the Texas Farm Bureau Radio Network. Heat stress is a major problem in dairy cows, and testing of milk may become a tool for selecting dairy cows that are better equipped to deal with heat stress. Rather than relying on previously used measurements like temperature-humidity index, this approach estimates a cow's individual response using information already collected by routine milk testing. Andrea Bedford indicates in Bovine Veterinarian that selecting cattle that can better withstand heat stress has become an increasingly important breeding objective. Previous heat tolerance evaluations primarily measure production losses instead of broader biological adaptations, and requires large-scale production records with environmental data for large-scale genetic variations. The researchers at the University of Liege in Belgium looked at data from 1 million milk samples collected from 82,000 Holstein cows and classified cows as unaffected, intermediate, or affected by heat stress based solely on changes in milk spectra, or MIR. Researchers found heritability of the heat stress phenotype at 0.1, which is modest but falls within the range reported for other heat stress-related traits. It was found that cattle with heat stress found on the milk MIR study also had lower fertility and longevity. The researchers found 12 genomic regions associated with heat stress response, and the research suggests that a cow's ability to cope with heat stress may not only depend on how she responds to elevated temperatures, but on how she maintains energy balance when feed intake declines. This does not mean we do not need a thermometer anymore, but does indicate that we can potentially identify and select genetically heat-resistant cattle through routine milk testing that is already being done. This is Texas Vet News. I'm Dr. Bob Judd on the Texas Farm Bureau Radio Network.
18: 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I'm Dr. James Dobson, and thank you for joining us for this program.
19: Well, welcome to Family Talk, the broadcast ministry of the Dr. James Dobson Family Institute. I'm Roger Marsh, and we have a special program for you today. And of course, the emphasis is on special because of a brand new resource that's going to help literally hundreds of thousands, if not millions of families all across the country. Dr. Joe and Cindy Farini know what it's like to care for a child with special needs. They know that it's a full-time job. It's an undertaking that really can't be imagined until you're thrust into that life that you never saw coming. It can feel overwhelming. It can feel a little bit isolating at times. And oftentimes, if you are the parent of a child with special or different needs, as we like to say in our household, you don't have a lot of free time. You don't have a lot of energy left at the end of the day, and sometimes it can be a financial strain as well. Well, the Farinis have been ministering to families and couples for years, and they have been talking about this very issue of special needs parenting for quite some time. They have a brand new book out that just came out recently called The Special Needs Parent. It's a guide to the life you never expected. We have a link for the book up at drjamesdobson.org. And today, Dr. Joe and Cindy Farini joined me to talk about this very important issue. Joe and Cindy Farini, welcome to Dr. James Dobson's Family Talk.
20: Thank you so much.
21: Great to be with you.
20: I was
19: teasing you as we were getting our mic set up that, Joe, knowing that you finished your dental school at The Ohio State University, I had to get special dispensation from the Dobson family to let you guys on the program. I'm kidding. Doctor, of course, a tried and true USC Trojan.
21: He
19: went home to be with the Lord, and if he were still here and in the studio, he'd be elbowing me out of the way and saying, this is the kind of topic that we need to have a conversation about. Because as you write about in your books, and you've got a couple of them that we'll talk about throughout the course of our conversation today, this is a journey that parents don't choose. And yet you say that there's a joy that you didn't expect. I mean, I'm going to start with Cindy first because I want to get mom's perspective. But you are the parents of three children, and one of those deliveries turned out to be a quote-unquote special delivery. Take us through the process of what it was like knowing that God had blessed your family in a way that you really didn't think was a blessing at first.
20: Well, we have three children. Joey is our oldest, and he's the one that has special needs, and he just turned 45. And then we have two daughters, Christina and Kathleen, who came a little bit after him. And they have developed typically and wonderfully and are just wonderful young ladies, which we'll probably get into a little bit later as we talk about this journey. But, you know, when I was pregnant with Joey, everything went really, really well. My delivery was long, but the delivery was not the problem. I don't think it helped, but I don't think it was the problem because Joey's diagnosis is pachygyria, which is a brain abnormality. And so he... you know, he came into this world looking perfect. He was just really a beautiful baby. His head was a little large, and so we thought, you know, Joe's head is a little bit larger, my dad's head is a little bit larger, and so we just thought, well, that's what it was. But yet, you know, as time went on, we began to see he was not hitting his milestones, and it began pretty early to be able to see in his eyes that he wasn't tracking with us, and it was hard. You know, it was a hard thing to see because both of us, both Joe and I, we look to our past, and we don't have anything in our past that would directly link to a problem with pregnancy or having a baby with this kind of abnormality. And, you know, too, Joe's, you mentioned, Joe is formerly a dentist, but still a dentist. He is smart, you know, he's smart. So we thought all of our kids would be smart and develop fine and everything would be great. And when Joey wasn't doing anything for a long time, we had great concerns. Mm-hmm. From a mother's heart, you know, it was not going to change my care or love or devotion to him, but it was a shock to us mm-hmm. both.
19: Joe, how did it resonate with you knowing, I mean, this is your firstborn child. It's a son, too. I mean, I know for fathers to bring a son into the world, that's a big deal. Did it ever occur to you that something like this might have happened?
21: Not at all, Roger. I mean, just to give you a visual on this one, when we brought Joey home from the hospital, he was wearing a sleeper from The Ohio State University.
19: Oh, I'm sorry to hear that.
21: And I had an autographed Kevin Brown's football stuffed in the corner of his crib.
19: Oh, wow. Uh-huh.
21: And I had an autographed Cleveland Indians baseball in the other corner of his crib. Mm-hmm. And so you can imagine I had some pretty high expectations about about my son, where he was going with this thing. And anyways, we we began this journey just with real high expectations. And as Cindy said, some of these milestones were not being met. And so at that point in time, we began the process ourselves, because you have to remember this about 50 years ago, the medical legal environment was real high at that point, and everyone was afraid to make a diagnosis of anything that might cause some legal ramifications. Mm-hmm. And so Cindy, you know, what she did one day, she decided to go to the library and pick up this old medical book or old biology book, and she gave it to me. She said, do your research. And so I began the process of just beginning to line up what Joey's symptoms were at the time, and got to a point of saying, I think I know what he might have here. So we went to the doctor, and he sat down with us, and I said, you know, I think this is what my son has. And I said, I think he has cerebral palsy. He's going to have epilepsy. He's going to be mentally challenged. And the doctor looked at us, and he says, yeah, you're right. And he just got up and walked out the room.
2: Oh, wow.
21: And that was it. I mean, so we just kind of looked at each other. We just kind of burst into tears, because we realized that our life was not going to change forever at this point. Mm-hmm.
20: And we realized that some of our worst thoughts became manifested right at that moment in our minds, that we were going to have a totally different life based on this new diagnosis that we somewhat wondered about. And I just like to add, I when we share this diagnosis, the diagnosis was mental retardation. And I think it's really accurate. And I do see that being used periodically now these days. But I think, you know, we drifted away from that diagnosis for a long time because there were so many negative connotations to the way people used that term. Mm-hmm. But really, for Joey, I mean, to say that he is mentally retarded is really accurate, because he's very slow, he's very behind, and it's mostly mental, but also physical, and certainly intellectual as well. I

0: because it's too easy for people to weaponize it and make it something that is such a derogatory statement instead of an actual factual statement. We've jumped right into Joey's birth and the original diagnosis. We didn't really get a chance to hear your love story, Joe and Cindy, because, I mean, we're going to talk in just a moment about how things changed for you guys and changed very dramatically. But up until that point, I mean, there was courting, there was dating, there was marriage, there was dental school. Who wants to take a swing at talking about describing what your life was like prior to the gift of Joey coming into your family?
1: So each of us, we went to high school together, but I always said I would never have dated you in high school. And he says, that's okay. I wouldn't have asked you. So,
0: love that.
1: But the truth is we had high school sweethearts, for me, all through high school, for Joe toward the end of high school, that we each became engaged to. And then, the Lord redirected our lives. I became a Christian, and then I called off my engagement. And Joe, through some different things, he had some things happening within his relationship, and then he called off the marriage and then became a Christian. And while we did not ever keep in touch over all those years through our college years, the Lord had us on a direct path to meet each other. All of those things I just described happened sort of simultaneously.
0: Wow.
1: And we re-met in the summer, August, actually, of 1978. And Joe's motto was, find a mate in 78. And there I was, there I was at church, and I was happy, single. I was doing fine, walking with the Lord. I loved my life. I was a teacher. I taught high school home economics. And so I'll let Joe pick it up from there. Find a mate in 78.
2: That's right.
0: Love it.
2: Yeah. Yeah, I graduated from Ohio State in 78. And actually, one of the things I applied for was full-time staff with Campus Crusades Medical Ministry, Agape Ministry. And actually, I was assigned to go to Iran in 1978. And if you know your world history, 1978 Iran was not quite a vacation destination point.
0: That's for sure.
2: And God miraculously, just he closed that door for me. I wasn't sure if it was God completely or the government. But anyways, I just came home. I started my practice. And on one of the first Sundays I was home, my friend invited me to a local church. And so I go to it. And there in the front of the church was this, what I thought was the most beautiful woman I ever saw. And I said, I need to get to know this person. And so I start working our way up towards her. And as I get closer, I realize that, you know, this was Cindy Kamelik. And I'm thinking, Cindy, don't she married one of my friends. And I said, my first question to her was, so where's your husband? And she said to me, well, we never got married. And she knew my fiance, and she said to me, so where's your wife? And I said, well, we never got married. And so, you know, immediately at that point, you know, fireworks and balloons were popping in my head. Mm-hmm. And so I'm thinking to myself, this is really a good thing happening here. And so as I was walking out the church, I really received, I think, from the Lord that the fact that, you know, she's the one. She's the one that I'm to marry. But Cindy, she had actually before that invited me over to her place to have lunch.
1: Yes, I was having friends over for lunch, all single women. And my roommate and I, she and I would just invite people over. You know, our home was an open home. So I said, why don't you just come on over for some brunch? We'll continue chatting. And I was clueless. It was Joe Farini from high school, a nice guy. I had nothing going on in my head like he's the one. And so I just proceeded to tell him that I was just happy in the Lord, and we just had nice conversation. And then I think it was just a few weeks later, he invited me to go out to dinner, and the rest is history. We were married a year later.
2: A year later. That's right.
0: As you begin to navigate, you know, married life and the honeymoon and everything, family starts to become a conversation. And then, of course, here comes Joey. And what an interesting turn of events for you guys to go from young newlyweds, starting out together. You know, you can hear the Carpenters singing, "We've Only Just Begun" in the background. And then here comes childhood, and you're thinking, okay, well, you know, first son, and this is all according to God's plan. But as you were describing what it was like when you first came to terms with the fact that this is Joey's this is the way he's wired. I mean, this is the way he's put together. Talk about what it was like to basically, I mean, you have a chapter

0: chapter in your new book called Death of a Vision. Talk about what it's like for parents with special needs kids to have to say, I think we need to see where we are really and realize that some things aren't going to happen. And Joe, you can talk about that if you
1: will. Sure, exactly. You know, as everybody, when you first get married, you walk down that aisle with an invisible set of blueprints tucked underneath your arm. And upon those blueprints, you set off to build your marriage. And for both Cindy and I, we both were very positive people. And we were sure that, you know, for better or worse, it's going to be better. You know, for richer or poorer, it's going to be richer. You know, so we're thinking all the very positive things. And, you know, all my life, my life revolved around sports. And so I was really looking forward to someday at least being able to play catch with my son. And, you know, if I had a chance to coach him, boy, that would be great, too. But again, those dreams came crashing down around us. And as far as their marriage is concerned, we realized that this is the very fork in the road point where many people either they, you know, decide we're in or we're out. And you know, a lot of people basically say at that point, hey, I didn't sign up for this one. And so I'm bailing out and I'm just going my own way. And, you know, it was a tough time, I'll be honest with you. I mean, Cindy, thankfully, she jumped in, you know, both feet forward on this one. And I came in kicking and dragging my feet because I was just having a hard time realizing that, you know, I'm going to have a son who I'll never be able to play catch with at the minimum, or just spend, you know, time with him like I thought I might be able to. And, you know, that was difficult to accept. And I remember this one time I was Cindy's father. He too was a quite the outdoorsman, and he had a fishing a pond in the backyard, and we went fishing one day, and he said to me that, you know, someday, Joe, you're going to realize that joy is a blessing. And and I had to say, you know, well, that may be true, but I'm telling you right now, I don't feel that. And so I was having a difficult time, obviously, at that point, because we were beginning to get into, you know, parts of his diagnosis of having epilepsy. And Joey had many seizures when he was younger. And, you know, whenever Joey would have a fever and he would spike in that fever, he would just roll right into a grand mal seizure. And so it was not unusual for Joey to have one or two grand mal seizures an hour. And, you know, I think his record for one day was 37 grand mal seizures.
0: And, incredible.
1: That's in addition to many petite mal seizures as well. And so, I mean, trying to look on the sunny side of things was not easy for me at this point. But again, Cindy was the trooper on this one. I mean, she just plowed ahead and she began engaging with therapists and doctors. And I can't remember exactly the day it was, but I just, as I looked at my wife as she was going through all these things and realizing, you know, this is difficult for her. I need to step up and just be the husband that she needed me to be. And I needed to be that father that Joey needs.
0: Yeah, Cindy, what was it like for you as you kind of put your nose to the grindstone and said, we're going to get through this, and I don't know how, but we're going to figure it out? Did you ever take moments to stop and look up and say, this would be a lot easier if Joe was actually in this paddle with me?
2: That's excellent, the way you just put that.
1: Yeah, that's good.
2: You know, honestly, no, because I feel like a lot of what was happening was in his head. And when he came home, I feel like one of the things he was really good at was not bringing his dentistry home. Maybe on occasion he'd bring a chart home or something that, you know, needed a little bit more work. But most of the time I would say when work was done, he came home and there wasn't, you know, a lot yet to do at home. And I was thankful for that. So I don't remember feeling that way, but I can understand that what he was going through emotionally and thinking, you know, like, this is just so hard. And you know, even in marriage, you know, if we could share our every thought with each other, it would be wonderful. But I don't think we even do that all the time. I probably had times where I was just frustrated, not because of him, just life. You know, this is hard. And I do remember in those early days, I had two women that I reached out to that were in our church that had older children, sons actually, one who I could see would be Joey and I would say, wouldn't you say, that that person is exactly who Joey is? Mm. And we kind of could, like we looked in that book, we could kind of foresee where he was going to wind up, what he would be like, what his limitations and abilities and lack of abilities would be. So I reached out to these two moms who were probably a good 15 or 20 years older than us, I would say. And both of them had the same response, individual from one another, and that was, God is good and everything will turn out okay. And I remember thinking, it's not happening here every day.
0: Right, yeah. Right.
2: You know, right. It is hard. Yeah. And if we fast forward a number of years when we spoke for Family Life, one of the things that was wonderful for us was how many people would come to us after one of our talks. And it's a marriage conference, so we didn't overemphasize Joey or our girls or anything. We had just had one short session on being a parent. But so many people would come up and they'd be like, I can't believe we get to be here when you're here to tell us and help us through this journey. So we would give people surveys to fill out for us to then write a book. Not this particular book, but a different book. Nonetheless, it was something that was real and raw, and through everything that we've written, particularly on the special needs journey, we wanted it to be real and raw, and we wanted people to understand that it is hard. It is hard. One of the chapters in this book is called Every Day is Different Every Day, and it's like Groundhog Day, you know, but the same. It's the same and it's different. You know it's not going to be easy. And yet sometimes things change. So it was one of those things where we just felt like if we're going to write about this, if we're going to speak about this, it's got to be real. Mm-hmm. We are not going to stand up and talk about, you know, everything turns out just great. Well, you know, day to day, we have wonderful moments and we have many times of great memories. But I've got some doozies that are not the kinds of things that we share them, but they're not the kinds of things that are like, everything's fine.
1: Yeah, writing that book was one of the things I did not ever want to do.
0: Yeah.
1: Because it was one of those things that required us to, you know, cut back open those scars that we thought were all closed up and we forgot about it. But as Cindy said, you know, if we were going to be really helpful for people and get some practical knowledge, that we had to be real and raw with them, and so that was, it was not easy, I'll just say that, to write the book, especially the first book, which is that unexpected journey. And but it was one of those things that it had to be done and written the way it was written. And just going back a little bit, those two beautiful ladies on our church, at the same time, I had one of the elders come to our home, who knew that we were kind of entering into this arena now. And his concluding comment to me after about an hour's interaction with him was, you know, you can be assured that God made Joey just the way he wanted him made.
0: Mm-hmm.
1: And I have to tell you, I wasn't too happy with that comment at the time, you know, because I was just in that early stages, just not, you know, having a hard time with things. But looking back, he was absolutely right. And we're just so thankful that God has brought us to the point where we are in this journey, that we can be realistic and straight up with people and just not hold any punches back and just tell people just the way it is. And it is, there are many blessings to having a child with special needs, but it really takes a surrender of your life. You know, the spirit-filled life really is necessary at this point to really begin to enjoy the journey that you're on. And we can tell you honestly, you know, if God came to us right now and said, "Hey, I'm going to heal Joey for you right now," I think we can both confidently say, "That's okay, God. You know, we're going to keep Joey just the way he is."
0: Mm.
1: And in fact, you can give that blessing to the young parent that's just beginning to hear about this. Give that blessing to them. But for us, you know, we have been blessed and we have learned so much from him. I mean, he has taught us so much without him obviously even knowing that he's teaching us things. But it has brought us closer to the Lord. As we began to step out in faith and surrender our will to God's will.
0: Well, amen. What a beautiful sentiment. This is a very rich and fulfilling conversation, but unfortunately, our time for today's program has come to an end. We still got more to talk about with Dr. Joe and Cindy Farini about The Special Needs Parent, A Guide to the Life You Never Expected, which is up at drjamesdobson.org. Joe and Cindy, can you join us again next time as we can continue this conversation?
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3: 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Box 39000, Colorado Springs, Colorado, the zip code 80949. Well, I'm Roger Marsh, and on behalf of all of us here at Family Talk and the Dr. James Dobson Family Institute, thanks so much for joining us today. Be sure to tune in again next time for part two of my conversation with Dr. Joe and Cindy Farini discussing The Special Needs Parent. That's coming up right here on the next edition of Dr. James Dobson's Family Talk, the voice you trust for the family you love. This has been a presentation of the Dr. James Dobson Family Institute.
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6: 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Francis Havergal said, "Love understands love. It needs no talk." 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
8: 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They can vanish in a blink. If you're a Christian, all you need is what you already have. Today, Dr. David Jeremiah turns to the book of Ephesians to shed light on the rich blessings God has abundantly given you. Be encouraged as David introduces today's timely and impactful message, 8 Spiritual Blessings.
9: And we thank you for joining us today. You know, you should keep this passage in front of you all the time so that when you're having a bad day, you can go look at it and remember when everything is not exactly the way you want it to be down here, God has made provision for you that is amazing. And, you know, your worst day is better than the best day most people ever have if you're a Christian. And we're going to find out more about that as we look at the book of Ephesians today. I'm so glad you decided to be with us as we finish out the month of September together. We've had a good time studying the book of Jonah. And now that that is finished, we have a few special messages to complete the month as we get ready for our October series, which is the featuring of our brand new book. I'm glad that you are a part of Turning Point because we get to share together the spiritual blessings that we're going to talk about here in Ephesians today. Hey, don't forget, you can still get the Jonah material, the study guide, the CDs, and all of the other material that goes with the book of Jonah. Go to davidjeremiah.org. There you will find it. You can order that for your own use, for your small groups or Sunday school, whatever you use to teach the Word of God. Here's some material organized for you to do that. And also, during the month of September, we have featured our calendar for the year 2027. The calendar is called The Light of the World. It's a beautifully designed calendar to help you stay together in the new year. A Bible reading schedule, all the kinds of things that you want to have. It's a wall calendar. It's one of the most beautiful ones we've ever done, and it's yours for the asking for a gift of any size during the month of September. So don't forget to do that as this month is eking away from us. Here is part one of these 2 days of discussion of 8 spiritual blessings from Ephesians chapter 1. It was a dream come true for Roman Yorkov as a 35-year-old car salesman from Tula, Russia. Yorkov had his share of financial troubles, including a gambling habit. Like most people in his community, he was doing the best he could to get by. Then one day in May of 2020, Yorkov was surprised to see that 95 million rubles, approximately $1.3 million, had been deposited into his bank account. The deposit had come through his online bookie, which caused Yorkov to believe, or maybe hope, that this windfall was the result of some wager paying off in a big way. Still feeling somewhat skeptical, he called his bank, and to his surprise, employees there told him there were no issues with his account, the money was real, and really was his. For Roman Yorkov, this unexpected turn of events represented an incredible blessing, and he set out about blessing himself in every way possible. On the night of May 31st and into the morning of June 1st, Yorkov made 200 separate transactions. Among the items he purchased on that spending spree were 4 separate apartments, a new iPhone, a BMW, and a Mercedes. I bought everything I wanted, he said, except the airplane. I didn't get around to that yet. Roman Yurkov's story does not have a happy ending. His bank later became aware of some discrepancies in its accounting. In November, Yurkov's account, which amazingly still held about $540,000, was blocked. The following month, he was arrested on charges of stealing from a bank. Despite continued protestations of his innocence, the court found Yorkov guilty of taking advantage of a malfunction in the bank's software, and they sentenced him to 6 years in prison. For Roman Yorkov, the dream turned into a nightmare because his hopes for the future relied on resources he did not possess and did not control. He relied on that which is inherently unreliable. Can I get a witness? Of course, he's not the only one. Our world is centered on the pursuit of what is temporary. It goes beyond wealth and finances. Society constantly pushes us to chase power and authority. Our culture is obsessed with fame and notoriety. Our communities convince us that the right relationships will eventually open the right doors and pathways to purpose and meaning. But power can be pulled away in a minute.
10: Fame is fickle, and relationships founded on self-indulgence quickly go toxic. Worse yet, even if we were to exert ourselves for decades and socially hold on to everything that we attain, our money, our reputation, our connections,
9: a lot of people think they're going to heaven that are not going to heaven because they don't understand the message of salvation.
10: The last time I looked,
9: we're going to talk about it today and again on Monday and try to sort out some of the issues involved in this cardinal truth of the Christian faith.
10: We will lose it when life comes to an
9: end. We are finishing up a month that began with the study of the book of Jonah, and I just want to remind you that the Jonah resources are still available from davidjeremiah.org.
10: The blessings described in the book of Ephesians are already yours.
9: Plus,
10: they've already been deposited into
9: the
10: bank in heaven.
9: I say that because I believe this is a great series.
10: There will be no accounting errors or reassignments. As we walk through the opening verses of Ephesians together, I want to remind you and me about our true wealth. What we really have as followers of Christ, an inheritance that is not vulnerable to the fluctuations of the stock market, not touched by inflation. It cannot be lost through corruption and greed at the top. In other words, your blessings, my blessings as a believer in Jesus Christ are secure. They are all ready for us to use, even today and even right at this moment. Those resources are enough to cover all your past debts, to meet all your present liabilities, and provide for all of your future needs. The book of Ephesians is all about the blessing of God on our lives. It's also about our behavior. In fact, the book is easy to outline around those two themes. The first chapters are about what we believe, and the second chapters are about how we behave. How many of you know how you behave depends on what you believe? And Ephesians just lays that out for us. Chapters 1 through 3, here's what you believe. Chapters 4 and following, here's how you behave. Paul is telling us that our behavior is grounded in God's blessing. And that is why I have titled this series of messages, Belief That Behaves. This passage of scripture that we're going to study today is truly an interesting one. It is the longest sentence in the Bible. If you read it in the Greek language, there are no periods. From the beginning of verse 3 all the way to the end of verse 14. I know that's true because when I was in seminary in Greek class, I had to diagram these verses. And the diagram ran off the first page and onto a second page. Everything modifies everything else, and the whole sentence just keeps going and going and going. It's amazing. I used to wonder why Paul would include such a long sentence in his epistle. But I think I understand it now. I think Paul started dictating to the Ephesians about all the blessings God has for us, and he got so excited he couldn't even take a breath. He just kept going one right after the other until he exhausted everything he had to say, and then he quit. He started with the blessings connected to eternity past and carried them all the way through our present lives. And then he ended up in eternity future. As a result, this list of gifts is sequential. Everyone reinforces the one that came before and introduces the one that comes after. It's truly an amazing paragraph in the Bible. I want to follow Paul's example in this message. There's so much packed into these verses that I could write a book about them. I could preach a message on every little phrase. But if I did that, I would lose the essence of what Paul wants. He went through these one after the other like staccato, and I'm going to try to do that the same. So put on your listening ears. We're going to move. So here's the whirlwind tour through some of the gifts we've received from our good and gracious Father in heaven. First of all, in Ephesians 1:4, we are told that we are chosen. Paul begins the Bible's longest sentence by telling every person who has accepted the free gift of salvation through Jesus Christ that we have been chosen. Notice what it says in verse 4. Just as God chose us in him before the foundation of the world that we should be holy and without blame before him in love. The Bible tells us that God is love, and love cannot live alone. Love needs others. And so God determined to bring to himself a group of people that he would choose to come and spend eternity with him. And scripture says he chose these people for himself before the world ever began. Now, I know I'm treading on some very controversial territory here. When I write about being chosen, maybe you've heard the word election and it's stuck in your throat. What does it mean when it says Almighty God chose us before the foundation of the world? Well, I've studied this carefully in the Greek language and in all the commentaries, and I figured it out. Are you ready to hear what it means? It means God has chosen us. That's what it means. Whether we like it or not, whether we can understand it or not, the Word of God says that before there was a world, before you and I existed, before there was anything in the heart of Almighty God, He had thoughts about us. He pictured our faces. He understood our hearts. He fashioned the ins and outs of our minds. And then, knowing everything about who you would be and what you would become, if you're a Christian, He chose you. You say, well, how did I get chosen and somebody else didn't? I'll never be able to comprehend that. The truth is a mystery that I cannot explain, but it is still truth and it is still God's Word. Now, please don't get arrogant about this if you feel chosen, because it's really nothing to do with you at all. You didn't get chosen because you're handsome or because you're pretty, because you have a great intellect, your IQ is higher than others, or even because you're a good moral person. God chose you and me because of Jesus Christ. Our choice has nothing to do with who we are and everything to do with who He is. The Bible says it. We can't contradict it. I'm unfaithful to you if I don't teach it. Whatever you might think about this truth, Almighty God has chosen you. And you should be able to say with humility, thank you, Lord, for choosing me before the foundation of the world. Then we're adopted. Verse 5, the second blessing Paul revealed to us is that not only are we chosen, but we are also adopted. Verse 5 says, having predestined to us to adoption as sons of Jesus Christ to Himself, according to the good pleasure of His will. And there's another one of those dangerous words, predestined. You probably heard of that word before. Paul doesn't use that word in the way many people use it today. He was not saying that in eternity past, God predestined the entire outcome of your life so that you don't have free will and don't have the ability to make any real choices. No, the word predestined just means to set boundaries around something so that it stays on a certain course. Here's what the Bible says. God chose you in eternity past, and then He predestined or predetermined in His sovereignty that you would be adopted as a son or daughter in His household. This is a critical truth because adoption in the ancient world was way different than it is now. We have an adopted child, and we've been through the adoption process, and we know what that's all about. But in Paul's day, children didn't really have any legal rights or status until they reached a certain age, till they became mature. And when that time came, the child would be brought forth and officially recognized as an adult, which meant they were granted all the rights and all the privileges they deserved as an adult within that family. So what God communicated through this passage of Scripture is that when He chose us in the past, He determined that we should be adopted into His family as mature sons and mature daughters. We would have all the rights and privileges associated with a member of His family. That's news, of course, but here is the really astounding thing. The Bible says that because we have been adopted as mature sons and daughters in the family of God, we have the same status with Almighty God as Jesus Christ. We are co-heirs with Him, the Bible says, which means everything Christ has with the Father, we have with the Father. Try to let that reality sink in for a moment. You have been chosen by God. You have been blessed not just with inclusion in His household, but full adoption as a son or daughter. You are legally and spiritually a child of God. And then Paul says, and this one I like about as much as any of them, we are accepted. I recently came across a video featuring a young man named Kurt Kinley from Normal, Illinois. At the time of filming, Kurt was 20 years old and working two jobs. He also had Down syndrome. And the video captured the moment that Kurt opened an acceptance letter from a local community college. As he takes the letter out of the envelope, you can see the anticipation on his face, as well as the fear. His head swivels from side to side as he reads the first few sentences, and then he raises his arms in triumph and says, I'm in! I've been accepted! Kurt's laughter and shouts of joy are quickly drowned out by his family and friends gathered around him. And after a moment of filming, he literally bounces with joy. His mom asks him to read the letter out loud, and he started to do that. He stands with his father, and he dutifully reads the first sentence. And here's what the sentence said. We are pleased to inform you that you have been accepted. And he couldn't go any further. He just fell apart. Oh, what it means to be accepted. Oh, and college is important. But to be accepted in life. As you look around the world today, men and women, what you see is Kurt Kinley's not the only person looking for acceptance. That's the case for all of us. Acceptance from our parents. I've heard so many stories from guys who grew up in my generation who never really ever felt accepted by their father. And they say, well, that was a different generation. Fathers back then didn't communicate very much. They just sort of were stoic, you know. I hope you didn't have a stoic father. And if you are a father, don't be a stoic father. Sometimes acceptance from our friends. We live in a culture right now where the internet rules and so many kids are getting off the track because they don't feel accepted, and they go to the internet and they try to find acceptance there and they don't find it. And if they're not careful, they get on the wrong side of somebody and then they get bullied on the internet and sometimes destroyed. More suicides happening in that age group than we have ever had in the history of our country because of the lack of being accepted. Acceptance from the world. Acceptance where you work. It now includes the shadowy specter of social media, and then there's acceptance from God. How do I know that God has accepted me? Those of us who have chosen to follow Jesus can rest assured on that last count. As Paul makes clear in verses 5 and 6, we have already been accepted by our Heavenly Father. Having predestined us to adoption by sons by Jesus Christ to himself, according to his good pleasure, to the praise and glory of his grace, by which he has made us accepted in the beloved. Notice the word beloved. It's a term that refers to Jesus Christ. There are three times in Scripture where heaven opens and Almighty God looks down on his Son and says, "This is my beloved Son in whom I am well pleased." Paul was teaching you and me, who were chosen and adopted, that we have also been accepted, and because of Jesus Christ, we belong to his family in the same way that Jesus Christ belongs to his family. Don't you love that gift? Isn't that a blessing worth treasuring? Almighty God accepts you in the same way he accepts his own Son, his beloved Son, Jesus Christ. So when you're having that moment of concern, and maybe sometimes it's a little bit of self-pity too, and you wonder, does anybody accept me? Do I belong to anybody? Does anybody care? Let me ask you to go back and read this again. Underline it with your pen. Almighty God has accepted you. Listen to me. If you've been accepted by the highest source and power in the universe, you have flat out been accepted. And you belong to God. And you don't have to walk around wondering, do I fit and do I measure up? You measure up with God because he uses the measuring stick of Jesus Christ. And when he looks to measure you, he measures Jesus Christ in your place. And Jesus Christ always measures up. We are chosen. We are adopted. We are accepted. And then the Bible says we're redeemed. Look at the next verse in the longest sentence in the Bible. In whom we have redemption through his blood, the forgiveness of sins according to the riches of his grace. Now, that's a word we hear a lot in church, and I'm glad to get off those other more distinguishing terms and talk about redemption. What is that? What does it mean to be redeemed? Well, in the Greek language Paul used to write this letter, to redeem something meant to buy it back and cause it to be set free. We think of redemption primarily as a theological concept, but it carried more of a financial association in the ancient world. My wife, Donna, and I have had the privilege of traveling around the country a lot. Some years back, we stopped in a southern city and stayed at a hotel. While we were checking in, the concierge said to us, "Be sure you go and see the marketplace." I said, "Why is that so important? I mean, after all, if you're married to my wife, you've been to a lot of marketplaces, right?" I'll never forget his answer. He said, "Just about a block from this hotel is one of the old slave markets they used to use to sell and buy slaves. But they've turned it into a kind of flea market. And you ought to go down there and see it." Well, we did. We went down, and I have to tell you, I had the eeriest feeling while we were there I was walking through a place that represented one of the worst moments in the history of our nation. A period in which men and women created in the image of Almighty God were bought and sold like pieces of property. Just like the various goods being marketed and purchased at that flea market today. It's a terrible thought, a terrible image. But I want you to keep that image in mind as you read Romans 6, 17 and 18. But God be thanked that though you were slaves of sin, yet you obeyed from the heart that form of doctrine to which you were delivered. And having been set free from sin, you became slaves of righteousness. What a wonderful text that is. The Bible says that you and I used to be slaves on the slave market of sin. What does that mean? Before you come to Christ, it's impossible for you not to sin. I mean, you still sin after you become a Christian, but it doesn't have to be that way. But before you have a power within you to help you not to do sinful things, you're a slave to it. You say, well, I'm a good person. But you know, the Bible doesn't look at it that way. The Bible looks at it not only by what you do, but the motives you have by doing it. What is your purpose? Before you become a Christian, you don't have the ability not to sin. So you become kind of like a slave. You're caught up in the slave market of sin. But one day Almighty God came down to buy us back. Did you know what he used for collateral? He used his own son, Jesus Christ, and his precious blood. He bought us by the precious blood of Christ off of the slave market of sin. And that blood was spilled on the altar of the cross. And he bought us back so that we could be free not to sin and free to do right. He redeemed us. We are chosen. We are adopted. We are accepted. We are redeemed. And then it says, we are enlightened, verses 8 and 9. This is kind of a wordy text, but we won't get too much into it. Let's read it. Which he made to abound toward us all in wisdom and prudence, having made known to us the mystery of his will, according to his good pleasure, which he purposed in himself. Now, there's two phrases here that I want you to notice. First, God's riches and grace abound toward us in these ways, through wisdom and prudence. When we become Christians, God gives us a certain kind of wisdom and prudence. And then God makes known to us the mystery of his will. This goes back to the idea that before you become a Christian, you can't understand God. You can't understand godly things. You just wonder, what is that all about? What are those crazy people doing that think that? Well, let me give you a verse of scripture that explains it. 1 Corinthians 2:14 says, but the natural man does not receive the things of the Spirit of God, for they are foolishness to him. He cannot know them because they are spiritually discerned. What Paul is saying is that before you become a Christian, you can't understand. I've had so many people that I've talked to over the years, telling them about my faith in Jesus Christ and leading them to a relationship with Christ. And they say something like this. One guy once told me, you know, I used to try to read that Bible you have, and it never made any sense. And he said, then I accepted Christ, and in the meantime, somebody rewrote the Bible. And what he meant was, but now that he had the Holy Spirit in his heart, he began to understand the Bible. We can't understand spiritual things in the natural. We need the spiritual. And the Bible says that when you become a Christian, what happens is that you become capable of understanding the mysteries of God. There's a verse in John. Basically, it says this. If you want to know God's will as a Christian, you can know it. And that's a promise of God.
9: And you know, when people tell me they read the Bible and don't understand it, first question I want to ask them is, have you accepted Christ? Because if you're not a Christian, the Bible can often seem unknowable. When you become a Christian, God gives you this wonderful interpreter called the Holy Spirit, who helps you understand what the Bible says, what it means, and what it means to you. More spiritual blessings from Ephesians 1 tomorrow. I hope you'll join us then. In the meantime, don't forget that Turning Point is conducting its annual conference cruise to the Caribbean, December the 26th through January the 2nd. And we'll be visiting Grand Turk, San Juan, St. Thomas, Half Moon Cay. 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
17: 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Be careful with your resume and social media. Employers struggle to find qualified people to fill positions in their companies. They're getting savvy at sniffing out resume cheaters. Subpar job performance can prompt managers to investigate an employee's past. If lies are discovered, termination can occur immediately and possibly trigger legal action. One survey reported that 75% of HR managers have caught a lie on a resume, like the applicant who claimed to have been a construction supervisor when he had actually only built a doghouse. Proverbs 10:9 says, "He who walks in integrity walks securely, but he who makes his ways crooked will be found out." So what are employers seeking in candidates? What key attributes should you include in your resume? They want people with a strong work ethic, so list any self-directed achievements. They'll show that you're ambitious and eager to take on challenges. They want employees who can contribute from day one. Note your current skills or certifications. Strengthen your competency and your resume by taking some online evening or weekend classes. Are you a person of godly character, integrity, and emotional intelligence? 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A resume and social media profile that set you apart from others is a great way to get your foot in the door. 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
18: Let us run with endurance the race that is set before us, looking to Jesus, the founder and perfecter of our faith. The hope of Christ's return has motivated Christians for 2,000 years, and that return in power is nearer now than ever. Only a few saw Jesus rise into heaven, but every eye will see him return to vanquish his enemies. From the Moody Church in Chicago, this is Running to Win with Dr. Erwin Lutzer, whose clear teaching helps us make it across the finish line. Pastor Lutzer, do you feel we are in the final stage of history before the return of Jesus?
19: Well, you know, Dave, there are many indications that that might be true, but I'm very careful as to what I say. When it comes to prophecy, I've always said it is best to say much too little than a little too much. But this much we do know. We are living in a society that wants to stand against anything that has to do with Christianity. Now, I stood at the grave of Karl Marx, and even as I was standing there, I was interested in the fact that his ideas continue to influence the world. As a matter of fact, when you realize that, you realize that he rules much of the world from his grave. As a matter of fact, when Marxism was introduced to America, one of the chief leaders who gave us the phrase cultural Marxism says, "Communism is exactly the religion that must kill Christianity." And then he went on to tell how that can be done. That's why we're making available for you, and this is the last week you will have this opportunity, a book entitled Marx and Moody, Two Contemporaries, Two Gospels, Two Tombstones, and One Choice. And I'm going to take the liberty right now to give you some information as to how you can contact us and how this book can be yours. Go to rtwoffer.com. That's rtwoffer.com, or call us at 1-888-218-9337. Now, at the end of this message, I'll be giving you that contact info again. I believe that this book will help you to understand our present culture and also, thankfully, the ministry of Dwight L. Moody, who preached the gospel of Jesus Christ. For now, let us listen.
20: And I can already see it happening where people are asked to sign on, and then if you don't, they say, see, you're opposed to peace. You know, these Christians are standing in the way of a global agenda. Here we are on the verge of a brand new age when we're going to bring peace and we're going to end hunger in the world. And who in the world won't get on the agenda? It's those Christians who think that their God is the right one. A commitment to globalism. Number four, there will be a commitment to utopia. Utopia. We can usher it in. You should just see how optimistic this document is, though it was written by a man who had some sense of realism. But he says, we appeal to all the inhabitants of this planet. Earth cannot be changed for the better unless the consciousness of individuals is changed. We will pledge to work for such transformation in individual and collective consciousnesses for the awakening of our spiritual powers through reflection, meditation, prayer, or positive thinking. Choose whatever you like or none of the above. For the conversion of the heart. This is for the conversion of the heart. Together, get this, folks, together we can move mountains. And without a willingness to take risks and a readiness to sacrifice, there can be no fundamental change in our situation. That's why we commit ourselves to a common global ethic, to better mutual understanding, as well as to a societal, beneficial, peace-fostering, earth-friendly way of life. Earth, of course, being capitalized. Utopia is on the corner. It's just around here. The Bible says regarding Antichrist in Daniel chapter 8, verse 25, and through his shrewdness he will cause deceit to succeed. And he will magnify himself in his heart, and he will destroy many while they are at ease. I like the King James translation here. It says, through peace he will destroy many. And you have all of the doves of peace that will be flying around, and behind it will be the most brutal, politically motivated, religious organization that this world has ever seen, that will be viciously cruel. Let me give you one other commitment of Antichrist, and that is, of course, intolerance. Intolerance to those who disagree. Intolerance of all dissent. Listen to the words of Mariah Timms. He says, the plagues of Revelation are a special package of karma visited upon the obstinate that they might awaken to their wrong attitudes. Animals that don't adapt become extinct, remember? Survival today means understanding and responding to change within the context of internal revolution. Now, the Bible says that when Antichrist comes, people are going to be forced to take his mark upon their forehead or upon their hand. Scholars of the scripture used to wonder how that can take place. Today, we understand it a little better. It could well be some kind of a computer chip. And in a cashless society, which would only make sense because that would end all of the drug money that is being laundered and so forth, so that everything would have to go through a common computer. In a cashless society, you would not want to lose your ID, your PIN, your personal identification number, and it could be tattooed on your hand or on your forehead wherever you wanted it. And it may well be that you don't even know the number yourself, so that you could never be held up by anyone who would make you confess what your number is. And then the Bible says that those who do that in order to live, because without it you can't buy or sell, they are indicating that they are buying into the beast's religious agenda. Remember, we're not talking politics in the end, as much as we are religion. All that dwell upon the face of the earth shall worship him. Now, it is in that context that the Bible talks about the return of Jesus Christ. The Bible says that there is going to be a battle called the Battle of Armageddon, because Antichrist's power is going to wane and it's going to fall apart, and he's going to come to the Middle East. And it's going to begin there at the Valley of Armageddon, but it is going to spill over at least for 200 miles throughout the Middle East, and it is going to be the most bloody and the most vicious and the most cruel battle that has ever been seen on this planet. So first of all, it will be fought in Israel, but secondly, it is the worst conflict in history. Two passages that I want you to turn to. The first is Matthew chapter 24, where Jesus predicts what is going to happen. Matthew chapter 24, where he gives us a glimpse into the end time and how bad it is going to be. In this chapter, he begins by talking about Titus surrounding the city of Jerusalem in 70 AD, but this becomes a picture of the great tribulation and the final return of Christ to this planet. It says in verse 21, "For then there will be great tribulation, such as has not occurred since the beginning of the world until now or ever will be. And unless those days had been..."

some previous important personage, and everybody will worship him. But Jesus said, when somebody says Christ is over there, don't believe them. Verse 24, for false Christs and false prophets will arise and will show great signs and wonders so as to mislead, if possible, even the elect. Behold, I've told you in advance. If therefore they say to you, behold, he is in the wilderness, don't go out there. Behold, he's in the inner rooms. Don't believe him. Verse 27. For just as the lightning comes from the east and flashes even to the west, so shall the coming of the Son of Man be. And Jesus says in verse 29, there will be signs. In verse 30, there will be the sign of the Son of Man who will appear in the sky, and all the tribes of the earth will mourn. Now, I need to be clear and say that many of us believe that when this happens, you and I will already be in heaven. Because there will be a rapture of the church that will take God's people to himself, and then there will be a period of time of great tribulation when there are some people who will believe on Christ. That's why there are believers during the great tribulation period when God continues his work with the nation Israel. But then Jesus Christ comes to the Mount of Olives and we come with him. Let me read to you or quote to you Zechariah 14. It says, his feet shall stand in that day upon the Mount of Olives, which lies before Jerusalem on the east. And the Mount of Olives shall cleave in the midst thereof towards the west and towards the east, so that there shall be a very great valley. And then toward the north and towards the south, it'll literally break apart when Christ comes. And every eye shall see him. People say, well, how can every eye see him? Is ABC going to be there? Is NBC going to be there? Or maybe the answer finally is CNN. They will be there, right? That's a possibility, but another possibility is that when Jesus actually begins his majestic approach, it may take so long that there may be this sign in the sky that the entire world may turn its 24-hour revolution so that everyone sees what is in the sky and that every eye beholds him and sees his glory. And as he begins to descend then finally on the Mount of Olives, every one of the people in the Battle of Armageddon are going to say, let's all gang up and take care of him. No matter what their differences, whether their differences are geographical, whether their differences are religious, they are going to set all that aside and they're going to say, we need to fight against Christ. And so they will turn on him. And the Bible says that he will come and he will slay them. And all the false religions, and all the people who believed that we are God, and all the people who thought to themselves that they could have their self-transformation, and those who believed in the fundamental goodness of man, that we did not need redemption, all of them, the Bible says, will be destroyed. Now let us turn to Revelation 19, where we have a detailed description of Christ's coming. Revelation 19, verse 11. And I saw heaven opened, and behold, a white horse, and he who sat upon it is faithful and true, and in righteousness he judges and wages war. And his eyes are a flame of fire, and upon his head are many diadems, and he has a name written upon him which no one knows except himself. And he is clothed with a robe dipped in blood, and his name is called the Word of God. And the armies which are in heaven, clothed in fine linen, white and clean, were following him on white horses. Who are those armies? Look at verse 8. At the marriage supper of the Lamb, it says, and it was given to her, that is, to the bride, Christ's bride, us, to clothe herself in white linen, bright and clean. That means that we come with the Lord Jesus Christ. You say, well, where am I going to be at this time of great glory when the heavens open and when the majestic King comes to descend upon the earth? If you're a believer in Jesus Christ, you will be with him. Perhaps in a number of years, I hope to lead another tour to Israel, but don't feel badly if you can't go. Because if you're a believer, you're in for the grand tour, the grand tour. And so the text goes on to say, and on his robe and on his thigh he has a name written, King of Kings and Lord of Lords. And then the scripture says in verse 20, what happens to the beast? What happens to all these people?

0: saying, he's God, he's God. And then people say, look, don't complain, he's giving us bread on the table. Why are you complaining? Because they will think that their physical bodies is much more valuable than their eternal souls. It says that the beast was seized, and with him the false prophet. And we might add all the other false prophets that have lived, who performed the signs in his presence by which he deceived those who had received the mark of the beast and those who worshipped his image. And these two were thrown alive into the lake of fire which burns with brimstone. If you think that the judgment is somewhat severe, what you need to remember is the simple fact that God regards the greatness of our sins in accordance with the greatness of the being against whom our sins have been committed. That's the reason why the justice is served, though the judgment seems so harsh. It is because, you see, we are no longer able to honor the glory of God. And not a one of us can. And that's why we need Christ. And if you're here today and you have never personally believed on him, you will be included in this final judgment. Because all in the end will either worship the beast or worship Christ. And the division will be complete and it will be eternal. Let me paint you in conclusion two pictures. The one we have already talked about, but in another passage in Revelation, it says that an angel went throughout the whole earth crying with a loud voice and says, if anyone worships the beast and his image and takes his mark upon his forehead or upon his hand, he also shall drink of the wine of the wrath of God, which is poured unmixed in the cup of his fury. And he shall be tormented with fire and brimstone in the presence of the holy angels and in the presence of the Lamb. And it says that the smoke of their torment shall rise up forever and ever. And they have no rest, those who worship the beast. All the people who said, you know, it doesn't matter what your belief is, as long as you're sincere, that's important. It says that they shall be destroyed and their smoke goes up forever and ever. What a terrible picture of all false religion that has not acknowledged God's own Son, Christ, as King of Kings and Lord of Lords. But let me now paint for you another picture. John says, and I saw as it were a sea of glass mingled with fire, and them that had gotten the victory over the beast and over his image and over the number of his name. And they stood on the sea of glass, having the harps of God. And they sing the song of Moses, the servant of God, and the song of the Lamb, saying, great and marvelous are thy works, Lord God Almighty. Just and true are thy ways, thou King of saints. Who shall not fear thee, O Lord, and glorify thy name? For thou only art holy, and all nations shall worship before thee, for thy judgments are made manifest. And he carried me away in the spirit to a great and high mountain, and showed me the new Jerusalem descending from heaven, from God. And its light was like unto a stone most precious, even as a jasper stone, clear as crystal. And I saw no temple therein. For the Lord God Almighty and the Lamb are the temple of it, and the nations of them which are saved shall walk in the light of it. And there is no night there. And there shall in no wise enter into it anything that defileth, neither whatsoever worketh abomination or maketh a lie. But they which are written in the Lamb's Book of Life. And Jesus said, behold, I come quickly. I am Alpha and Omega, the beginning and the end, the first and the last. And the Spirit and the Bride say, come. And let him that heareth say, come. And let him that is athirst come. And drink of the water of life freely. He which testifieth these things saith, behold, I come quickly. Even so come, Lord Jesus.
1: Yes, my friend, what a contrast. those who are in torment and those who are in heaven. And that's one of the reasons why we wrote the book entitled Marx and Moody, Two Contemporaries, Two Gospels, Two Tombstones, and One Choice. And this is the last week we're making this resource available for you. Sure hope that you have a pencil or a pen. 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

0: It's time again for another chance for you to ask Pastor Lutzer a question you may have about the Bible or the Christian life. Having a troubled past can be a millstone around one's neck. Nancy from Ohio writes, I've listened to your sermons on breaking the cycle. I was raised by a father who was an inwardly troubled person, and his scarred emotions spilled over into our family life. I was not one of the favorites in the family, and his actions towards me were very mentally and physically abusive. My self-esteem was below ground level, and my inner scars were deep and many. My mother was a true Christian, and it was probably because of her that my life was saved, and somehow I managed to make it to adulthood. I'm glad she never stopped loving me. My brother claims that even though God forgives our every failure, He is keeping track of them all, and when we get to heaven, our past sins will still have to be accounted for on Judgment Day. If that's the case, I know I'll stand someday before my God, hanging my head in shame, because my sins were so many. Pastor Lutzer, what do you think?
1: Nancy, thank you so much for writing, and I hope that you are listening, and I hope that you benefit from what I have to say. When we receive Jesus Christ as our Savior, as you have done, our sins are legally forgiven. Past, present, and future is put away. In fact, the Bible says that God doesn't regard them anymore. He doesn't throw them in our face anymore. Your brother, however, still does have a point, because the Bible says in 2 Corinthians chapter 5, verse 10, that we shall all appear before the judgment seat of Christ and give an account for the deeds done in the body, whether good or bad. So how do we reconcile that? There is a way that God is going to evaluate our lives since our conversion, in order to know how to reward us. And there is no doubt that some people's reward because of faithfulness is going to be much greater than other people who were unfaithful, no question about it. If we do see our sins in any way, it will be represented to us as forgiven, because God is not going to throw them in our face. Will we be embarrassed? Well, the Bible does say that some will have shame at His coming. But keep in mind that throughout all of eternity, together, we as God's people will sing His praises and will sing His grace. Tell your brother that he himself has to be very careful. Because the more honest we are, the more we realize how great our sin is. And if we do poorly at the judgment seat of Jesus Christ, all of us will. But thank God for His mercy. Paul also says in 2 Corinthians that in that day, all people shall have praise of God. You'll have praise of God, Nancy, and I will have praise of God, all because of God's undeserved mercy. Don't live in fear, but live rather for Jesus Christ with joy, knowing that your sins are forgiven, they are washed away, your life is important, and the judgment seat will not determine whether you go to heaven or hell. It is a judgment to determine how much God can reward you. I hope this helps. God bless you.
0: 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Karl Marx and D.L. Moody. The contrast between these men could not be greater. The lessons they left behind are as divergent as night and day. Next time, the first of two interviews about Marx and Moody, a book co-authored by Erwin Lutzer and Greg Quiggle. Thanks for listening. 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

0: We've all heard of the Ten Commandments, but did you know God originally gave his people a choice between the law and grace? Welcome to Through the Bible. This time, Dr. J. Vernon McGee tells us about how when God brought the Israelites out of Egypt, he bore them on eagle's wings. In other words, he delivered them by grace. But instead of being content to live under that grace, they wanted to live by law. I'm Steve Schwetz, your host on this five-year journey through God's entire Word. While you grab your Bible, Greg Harris, Through the Bible's president, and I have a couple of letters from our home groups in India.
1: That's right. Today, we're going to be talking about a language called Bhojpuri, which is spoken in parts of India as well as parts of Nepal. And as always, these home group responses are very moving.
0: Yep, absolutely. This first one's from a local pastor who says, "By the grace of God, I have been faithfully serving a small church. While the journey has always been guided by God's hand, a significant milestone in our ministry came with the introduction of the media player that you provided." By the way, they're referencing these media players that we hand out for the radio home groups.
1: That's right.
0: So it's a sub-teaching of Through the Bible. "This resource has greatly impacted not only my personal walk with Christ, but also the spiritual growth of my congregation and family. Upon introducing these teachings to our church, I was met with great enthusiasm. It helped members dive deeper into the Word of God, and they learned how to apply biblical principles in practical, everyday ways. The transformation has been truly remarkable." Let me just stop right there. I don't, unless you've been to this part of the world or any place like in Africa and seen this transformation happen, see a pastor who's a lay guy, not trained in seminary, who gets a hold of one of these media players and then they distribute them to their churches, you see people come alive with an understanding of the gospel and the understanding of the Bible. And it challenges the pastor. It's almost like when you play a sport like golf with somebody that's better than you, you end up playing better.
1: Yeah.
0: These pastors get better because they're congregations understand the Bible better because of Through the Bible.
1: It's true.
0: And they're listening as well. It's this virtuous cycle that the Lord creates through exposing people to God's Word, and you have an opportunity to be a part of that with Through the Bible. So I hope you're excited as we are when we read these letters.
1: Yes.
0: Now, let me continue. "Members have embraced the study tool wholeheartedly, sharing it with their families and neighbors, sparking a great thirst for the Word of God throughout our community. This renewed interest in Scripture has drawn many closer to Christ. My own family has been blessed by this journey. Through consistent engagement, we have grown in our understanding of God's purpose and calling for our lives. I am sincerely grateful to your team for equipping us with such a valuable and effective resource."
1: Yeah, and on top of all the wonderful things that are in that letter, think about human nature being what it is. You would think that a pastor would feel it threatening, right? Why are you bringing this teaching into my church? And yet we encounter these pastors, you and I have encountered them personally in many different countries, where they are beyond thankful. They are overjoyed, saying, "This is transforming my own ministry." Like you said, as a pastor, it's upping my game, so to speak.
0: Yeah.
1: And also, it's changing our church. And we have time for a really short letter, but powerful. A couple named Joy and John wrote, "This is a very helpful study for our church. We are growing together in God's Word, and our community is better for it."
0: And that's the second reference to community.
1: Yes.
0: And when the gospel comes to a community, when people grow in their understanding of the Word of God, it changes communities.
1: Yes.
0: Greg, let me pray for us as we begin. Heavenly Father, I pray that you would continue to use your Word to change believers and to conform them to the image of Christ, and that would have an impact in every community in which they live. May you be glorified in the teaching that we're going to hear even now today on this program. In Jesus' name, amen. Turn to Exodus 19 as we make our way through the Bible with Dr. J. Vernon McGee.
2: Now, friends, as we come back today to this 19th chapter of the book of Exodus, we got down really last time to verse 4. "Ye have seen what I did unto the Egyptians, and how I bare you on eagle's wings and brought you unto myself." Now, the children of Israel now come up to Mount Sinai. They've left the land of Egypt. God delivered them, and he has brought them now to Mount Sinai. And they're going to have to make a decision here at Mount Sinai. God says, "You've seen how I bore you on eagle's wings." As we said last time, eagle's wings are a symbol of deity. And they set forth here the salvation by the grace of God. And we are going to see that they also set forth discipline by the grace of God. That's when we get over to Deuteronomy. But here we see it, salvation. Now, will you notice, God says, I have brought you on eagle's wings. Well, how did he do it? Well, first of all, he found them helpless and hopeless in the slavery of Egypt, and he delivered them. He redeemed them by blood. And that night when the death angel passed over, and that was the death of the firstborn in the houses where there was not the blood, why, that ended the plagues. And that night the children of Israel marched out. And then they came to the Red Sea, and even then they were not out of the land of Egypt. And Pharaoh could have well have slaughtered them, just like animals, and that's what he would have done had not God intervened again. And God brought them across the Red Sea by power, mighty power. Only the power of God could do that. And you see here, he's bearing them on eagle's wings. He's carrying them that way. And then they've come out now of slavery to freedom. They've come out of the brickyards to go to the promised land. From Egypt now to Sinai, from death to life, from Egyptian darkness to heaven's light, from the helplessness under the slave master to the very heart of God, all the way from defeat to victory. And now he's brought them to Mount Sinai. And on the way over, we've seen seven experiences that they've had. Now, those seven experiences are very meaningful, as we've seen for us today. We've seen how he met their need. These are experiences you and I'll have, and how God meets our need today, how he provides for us. God gave them manna. God gave them water from the rock. God sweetened the bitter waters at Marah, and that long 3 days wilderness march without any water. And then God delivered them from Amalek. The victory was won through prayer. You can't overcome the flesh, friends, by effort. I'm sure you've learned that. This is something you turn over to the Holy Spirit and learn to walk by the Spirit. The victory is on the hilltop, never down by fighting. And I'm sure many of us have learned that. And then we do not today serve God through worldly wisdom. We hear so much about the Lord's will, the Lord's will. I noticed recently in a church where they were having a series of meetings, and every service had to do how you can find the Lord's will, how you can find the Lord's will. And I came to the conclusion from some of the subjects that a great deal of worldly wisdom was being used to find out God's will for your life. I don't think you find it out that way, my friend. This idea today that we are to do the expedient, and we're to use certain methods and that type of thing, that just doesn't happen to be God's way of doing it. Oh, God bore them on eagle's wings, and that's the way he bears us today. That's by his marvelous grace, and we walk by faith. That's the thing that God is saying to them here. He wants now to have them make a decision, though. He says, you've seen what I've done already. And now in verse 5, he says, now therefore, if ye will obey my voice indeed and keep my covenant, then ye shall be a peculiar treasure unto me above all, for all the earth is mine. And his question is going to be, are you willing to keep the commandments that God will give to you? And we'll see in a minute their reaction to that. And they're going to exchange grace for law, by the way. And a great many people do that today. But you and I live in a day when God saves by grace, and he doesn't save by law. And what a contrast there is between law and grace. What a difference it is. The law demands, grace gives. The law says do, grace says believe. The law exacts, grace bestows. The law says work, grace says rest. The law threatens, pronouncing a curse. Grace entreats, announcing a blessing. The law says do, and thou shalt live. Grace says live, and thou shalt do. The law condemns the best man, and grace saves the worst man. The law reveals the character of God, and it also reveals the weakness of man. Paul says, now we know that whatsoever the law saith, it saith to them that are under the law, that every mouth might be stopped, the whole world come guilty before God. God never gave the law to save at all. Somebody says, then why was the law given? And as many of you have heard me say before, no one was ever saved by keeping the law. You couldn't mention a one. Moses here was a murderer, friends. He was no law keeper at all. And he's going to get very angry with going to see and lose his temper and smite that rock twice when he shouldn't even have smitten it once. This is something that we need to note very carefully, that the law was given, friends, for a very definite reason. Paul says in verse 19 of Galatians 3, wherefore then serveth the law? It was added not because of, but for the sake of transgressions, till the seed should come to whom the promise was made. You see, the law was given to reveal that we were sinners, and it was just given temporarily, till the seed should come, and that seed is Christ. And Paul goes on to say in verse 24, wherefore the law is our schoolmaster to bring us to Christ, that we might be justified by faith. Now, the schoolmaster here is not a school teacher. It is a slave that took the little child that was born into a home of a Roman patrician or a well-to-do Roman citizen. And he took the little child, clothed it, that is, in the sense he dressed him every morning, washed him, blew his nose when he needed it. And then there came a day when the little fellow grew old enough to go to school. So the schoolmaster is the one who led him to school. And the word is pedagogus, which means to take the little one by the hand and lead him to the school. Now the law, friends, is our schoolmaster, our pedagogus. He's the one that takes us by the hand as little children, brings us to the cross and says, little fella, you need a savior. You need to be saved. You're a sinner. Now the law is just that. And these people are given the opportunity. And now notice the reaction of these people to all of this. In verse 6, and ye shall be unto me a kingdom of priests and a holy nation. You see, God's original intention for Israel was that they were to be a kingdom of priests, that all of the tribes were to be priests. But because of their failure to go in at Kadesh Barnea and their failure here at the giving of the law, and they've made the golden calf, why, he only chose one tribe. But his ultimate goal, and in the millennium, you'll find that the entire nation of Israel will arrive at that original purpose of God, that they are going to be a nation of priests here on this earth. That'll be long after the church is removed and will be in heaven with the Lord Jesus in the New Jerusalem. Now, he says here, ye shall be unto me a kingdom of priests and a holy nation. These are the words which thou shalt speak unto the children of Israel. Now, verse 7, and Moses came and called for the elders of the people and laid before their faces all these words which the Lord commanded him. Now, listen to these people. What self-confidence they had. Verse 8, and all the people answered together and said, all that the Lord hath spoken, we will do. And Moses returned the words of the people unto the Lord. Now, this is going to be the beginning of this dispensation of law that came in at Mount Sinai when God gave the law to these people. And it goes all the way from Mount Sinai to Calvary, all the way from the Exodus to the cross, all the way from one mount to another mount. It is the revelation now that a people under ideal conditions are not able to keep the law. But will you listen to them? Verse 8, and all the people answered together and said, all that the Lord hath spoken, we will do. Now, my friend, they haven't even heard what he's going to say. God says, would you like to have my commandments? Would you like now to be under law? They said, why, bring it on. We'll keep it. And that's the attitude of a great many people today, that you can please God, that natural man can please God. And friends, it's been demonstrated for 1,500 years. These people, under law, made a failure. They made a terrible failure. They were not able to keep the law. And it's impossible for the natural man to. And that's exactly what Paul is saying in Romans 8, the reason God has us on a different plane altogether, that we can never please God. The law was given to control that old nature, and it doesn't, because the old nature is a communist. You can't control it. It is a revolutionary. And will you listen to what he says in Romans 8, verse 6? For to be carnally minded is death, but to be spiritually minded is life and peace. Because the carnal mind is enmity against God. For it's not subject to the law of God, neither indeed can be. Now, you and I have an old nature, and that nature is at enmity against God. It can never be obedient unto God. Have you made that discovery in your own life? Have you found out that you're a failure at meeting God's standard? And thank God he has another arrangement. And the self-confidence of people today who tell me that they keep the law, and that it's nothing that makes a hypocrite out of a person than to walk around and say today, I keep the law, when you know you don't measure up to God's standard at all. All right? Now let's look at it. God's going to give them the law. They say, bring it on. What self-confidence, what arrogance, if you please, and what awful, unspeakable blindness and ignorance this is. And yet there are multitudes today, after God's already demonstrated that man could not be saved under law, he gave that dispensation. It's been tried out, and it's been tried out under ideal conditions, more ideal, by the way, than today. Now, verse 9 of this 19th chapter of Exodus. And the Lord said unto Moses, lo, I come unto thee in a thick cloud, that the people may hear when I speak with thee, and believe thee forever. And Moses told the words of the people unto the Lord. There are those that think that the giving of the law was a very beautiful thing. Many years ago in Georgia, I had a lady that came up to me. She was a very cultured, refined Southern lady. And she said to me, Mr. McGee, don't you think the giving of the law was such a beautiful and lovely thing? And I think I shocked her. I said, I don't see anything beautiful in it. It's a frightful and terrifying thing. All right? Let's look at this now, because here's the giving of the law. And you tell me whether you see anything beautiful in it or not. Listen, verse 10, and the Lord said unto Moses, go unto the people and sanctify them today and tomorrow, and let them wash their clothes, and be ready against the third day, for the third day the Lord will come down in the sight of all the people upon Mount Sinai. This is a tremendous scene, you say. Well, wait a minute, we're not through. Will you listen to this? And thou shalt set bounds unto the people round about, saying, take heed to yourselves, that ye go not up into the mount, or touch the border of it. Whosoever toucheth the mount shall be surely put to death. Now, does that sound beautiful to you, my friend? Why, they were told not to even get near the mount, and not to touch it. They'd be smitten dead. That's not beautiful. That's awful. Now, verse 13, there shall not a hand touch it, but he shall surely be stoned or shot through, whether it be beast or man. It shall not live. When the trumpet soundeth long, they shall come up to the mount. And Moses went down from the mount unto the people and sanctified the people. And they washed their clothes. And he said unto the people, be ready against the third day. Come not at your wives. And it came to pass on the third day in the morning that there were thunders and lightnings and a thick cloud upon the mount, and the voice of the trumpet exceeding loud, so that all the people that was in the camp trembled. My friends, this is not a circus parade that's going by. This is the giving of the law, and this is terrifying. And the people trembled because it was a frightful experience. Listen, I'm not through reading. Verse 17, and Moses brought forth the people out of the camp to meet with God, and they stood at the nether part of the mount. And Mount Sinai was altogether on a smoke, because the Lord descended upon it in fire, and the smoke thereof ascended as the smoke of a furnace, and the whole mount quaked greatly. You want to tell me you think that the giving of the law is beautiful? My friend, it was a terrifying thing that took place. Now we are told that when the voice of the trumpet sounded long and waxed louder and louder, Moses spake, and God answered him by a voice. And the Lord came down upon Mount Sinai on the top of the mount, and the Lord called Moses up to the top of the mount. And Moses went up. And the Lord said unto Moses, go down, charge the people, lest they break through unto the Lord to gaze, and many of them perish. You see, a great many thought they might see something. Well, they'll not see anything. They're only going to hear a voice. Because it's still true today, no man hath seen God at any time. Now will you notice, verse 22, and let the priests also, which come near to the Lord, sanctify themselves, lest the Lord break forth upon them. And Moses said unto the Lord, the people cannot come up to Mount Sinai, for thou chargest us, saying, set bounds about the mountain, sanctify it. And the Lord said unto him, away, get thee down, and thou shalt come up, thou and Aaron with thee, but let not the priests and the people break through to come up unto the Lord, lest he break forth upon them. So Moses went down unto the people and spake unto them. Now you have here in chapter 20 the giving of the law. And actually the Ten Commandments is not all of it by any means. We have first of all here the Ten Commandments, and with it is the order for the altar in chapter 20. And remember, they both go together. There must be an altar for a sacrifice to be offered. Because you see, the law reveals, and there must be the shedding of blood for sin. And just as you have in your bathroom a mirror, and that represents the law, and underneath is a basin. Now, you don't wash yourself with the mirror. The mirror reveals, but you wash yourself with the basin. And today there is a fountain filled with blood drawn from Emmanuel's veins, and sinners plunge beneath that flow, lose all their guilty stains. Now, we have here in chapter 20 the Ten Commandments, and then instructions about the altar. That's important. But that doesn't end the law. You have then in chapters 21 and 24 what is called social legislation. Now we're living in a day when a great deal of attention is being given to what is known as social legislation. We're just finding out how important that is, especially in this complicated age. But God took care of this a long time ago, and that won't end it, because with the law, we'll have instructions for the making of a tabernacle. And that's the very center of the life of Israel. That tabernacle will be right in the center of the camp. And then you have in the next book, the book Leviticus, the service of the tabernacle. And all of that's part of the law. Now when you get to Deuteronomy, you'll find out that you have not the repetition, although it looks like it, but it's not. What it is the interpretation of the law after 40 years' experience with it. And that means that Exodus now, beginning here with chapter 20, all the way through the book of Leviticus and Numbers, for they are on the wilderness march there, and Deuteronomy, that's all the Mosaic system. That's the law. There are those today that like to say they're under law and that you must keep the law, and what they mean is just the Ten Commandments. But friends, that was really a small part of it. Well, we're going to see next time the giving of the Ten Commandments. May God richly bless you, my beloved.
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4: 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Francis Havergal said, "Love understands love. 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
6: Bill Evans wanted to pastor a church, but ended up an Uber driver. Yet, he wouldn't change a thing. He went to seminary and dreamed he'd plant his own church, but the dreams didn't work out. To make ends meet, he became an Uber driver. He could have sulked, but sensed God calling him to love everyone who got in his car. A lot of broken people just need a safe place to talk. He's given rides to alcoholics, drug addicts, prostitutes, and people with broken marriages. He tries to really listen and encourage, to help them feel valued. He wants God's love to pour out of him and onto them. Some riders call his car a mobile sanctuary. Bill did get his own church, but his has wheels, and he sees the congregation one person at a time.
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7: One sat alone beside the highway, begging. His eyes were blind, the light he could not see.

0: what did he say? A heritage forever. The greatest thing I ever inherited in my life was the Word of God. That's my heritage. I've inclined mine heart to perform thy statutes always, even unto the end. Now, actually, what he's saying, I have sided my heart in, on the statutes and the Word of God. I've aimed at one thing, and that's the Word of God. I hate vain thoughts, but thy law do I love. Thou art my hiding place and my shield. I hope in thy word. Depart from me, ye evildoers, for I will keep the commandments of my God. And I tell you, the best way to get rid of evildoers is to keep the commandments. Yeah, somebody asked D.L. Moody one time, said, Mr. Moody, I've been saved tonight, and just wondering how I'm going to give up my old friends. D.L. Moody's quick as a flash, said, turn on your light. You want to give them up, they'll give you up. Uphold me according unto thy word, that I may live, and let me not be ashamed of my hope. Hold thou me up. Never forget James St. John, Bob Smith, and one other in that little tri-pacer. And so we's flying along, you know, and we got up nearly to Giddings, and we run into a fog bank. Man, I couldn't see nothing. I want you to know I was in some trouble. The only thing I knew to do, and the danger is when you want to turn around real quick, you just want to come right around, and you spin in, so you hit the ground, that's it. And that's what happens to nearly everybody that ever gets killed. And the weather kills most pilots. It's pilot error. Nearly all the pilots that have been killed in weather, they were not prepared to fly in the weather. And so I knew I had to turn around and get out of that. And I can remember this verse right now. I heard St. John. He knew I was scared. He's scared. All scared. Everybody's scared. And a little old plane, I can see a little motor now, 150 horses, something like that, maybe 165. And that thing was bouncing along. We had a pretty good load. And here's what he said, hold thou me up, and I shall be safe. You know, I've thought about that a minute. I believe that's the verse that saved our lives that day. I mean, he prayed. I mean, he read that, and he said, hold thou me up, because we were in some trouble. I'm not joking. We were in some trouble. And I'll have respect unto thy statutes continually. Thou hast trodden down all them that are from thy statutes, for their deceit is falsehood. Now you get this. Everybody that forgets God's word is going under the foot of God. You're going to be trodden down, every one of you. You can act smart and say, well, nobody understands the Bible. It's an old fuddy-duddy book, and it's for a bunch of old Christians and fanatics and all that. God's going to walk on top of you one of these days. God's majestic foot is going to right on your neck, and you're going to be finished off. And you just laugh at it and say, well, my preacher doesn't believe in the virgin birth. Well, you don't have much of a preacher. I wouldn't call him a preacher. Call him a modernist. Call him an infidel. Now, he said, thou hast trodden down all them that err. He didn't say some of them, did he? He said every one of them that err, that make an error, that turn away from thy state, for their deceit is what? Falsehood. Thou puttest away all the wicked of the earth like dross. Therefore, I love thy testimonies. All the wicked got to go, just like dross. My flesh trembleth for fear of thee, and I am afraid of thy judgments. That means I respect. I have done judgment and justice, leave me not to mine oppressors. Now again, we want to give you 122. Be surety for thy servant for good. Let not the proud oppress me. Now, God went on my note. He signed my salvation note. And he's my surety. He's my guarantee. Mine eyes fail for thy salvation, and for the word of thy righteousness. Deal with thy servant according unto thy mercy, and teach me thy statutes. I am thy servant. give me understanding, that I may know thy testimonies. It's time. Look at this. 126. It's time for thee, Lord, to work, for they've made void thy law. Lord, it's time for you to get on the field, because they turned their back on they made void thy law. They voided thy law. Therefore, I love thy commandments above gold, yea, above fat gold. Therefore, I esteem all thy precepts concerning all things to be right, and I hate every false way. Thy testimonies are wonderful. Therefore doth my soul keep them. Now, verse 130. The entrance of thy words giveth light. It giveth understanding unto the simple. Listen to me. The word of God will never give you any light until it makes its entrance in your heart. You can look at it, stare at it, listen at it, read it, but until the word comes in, you'll never have light. The entrance of thy words give it. Thy word if I hid whereabouts? Whereabouts? In my heart. All right. That I might not sin. It's got to get in. You go to college all your life, read the Bible through, listen to professor after professor. The word will mean nothing to you till it comes into your heart. I opened my mouth and panted. Huh? You think of the dog, don't you? Did you know the dog has an air conditioning system? You know what it is? His tongue. Listen, he'd smother to death if he couldn't pant. That's his air conditioning system. His tongue is his applicator for a cut. The dog has saliva. And even have you ever noticed people? They hurt their finger. Put it in their mouth. You know why? I mean, there's something healing about it. If a man's healthy, he's got healing medicine on the inside. Of course, if he's all diseased, it might make it worse. I opened my mouth and panted, for I long for thy commandments. Look thou upon me and be merciful unto me, as thou usest to do unto those that love thy name. Order my steps in thy word. Now, I'm going to have to stop here a little while. Order my steps in thy word, and let not any iniquity have dominion over me. Folks, a sinner is dominated by the devil. The devil completely dominates. That's the reason I hate sin, because the devil, through sin and through his gadgets and allurements and seducement, he'll dominate you. It's a question of who's going to have domination. If the devil dominates, then I'm his slave. If God dominates, then I get the blessings of God. 126, it's time for thee, Lord. Thy testimonies are wonderful. Verse 29, 129, therefore doth my soul keep them. The entrance of thy words giveth light. It giveth understanding unto the simple. And that doesn't mean mentally retarded. That means people that are simple and humble enough to believe it. I doubt if God's ever been able to do much for a smart aleck. It's amazing. I said it's amazing how smart defeated young people are. They know more than anybody. I mean, they've looked at me and just kindly extended to me their sympathy because I was so dumb. I preached in the jail. Whereabouts? Up in Illinois. And an old boy, he was a smart aleck, and he was the one that was going to trim my sails. And he said to me, "I don't believe like you believe. You're all wrong about it. I mean, here you are coming down here and telling us so and so and so." And he said, "What makes you think that you know what you're talking about?" And finally, I just thought I'd give him an illustration. I said, "Well," after I got through talking to him, he still argued, and he just looked like knew more than anybody. I said, "Well, fellow, one conclusion I've reached, and that is, I'm not in jail, and you are." I said, what are you doing in here if you're all that smart? Man, looks to me like you'd be the head of some college or university. Listen, sin will make a peacock out of you. I mean, all you'll have...
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5: This is Buddy Murphy, and it's a joy to come to you again today with another message on practical Christian living. I'd like to speak to you today from a verse of Scripture in Colossians chapter 3 and verse 13. The Apostle Paul says, "Forbearing one another and forgiving one another, if any man have a quarrel against any, even as Christ forgave you, so also do ye." One of the translations reads the verse like this: "Be gentle and ready to forgive. Never hold grudges. Remember, the Lord forgave you, so you must forgive others." And I'd like to take that little phrase, "never hold grudges," and I'd like to ask you a question today. Are you holding a grudge? Are you holding a grudge against some person? Do you know how you can tell if you're holding a grudge? First of all, fellowship with that person is difficult, and there's a tendency to shun and avoid that individual, and you become critical of that person when his name is brought up, and you don't want to have any dealings with him, and you feel awkward when he comes into the room. There's tension. You begin to assume that he's not even saved, and you still get angry when you remember what he did to you, and you find yourself rejoicing when he fails or when he has it rough. And you feel somewhat that others who befriend him are disloyal to you, and you certainly cannot be ministered by that individual.

0: No matter how good he can sing or teach her, preach. You see, these are some of the signals or symptoms of grudge holding. Now, friend, there are some dangers of holding grudges. First of all, holding a grudge will form a root of bitterness in your life. Hebrews 12:15 said, "Looking diligently, lest any root of bitterness springing up." Springing up. Watch out, he says, that there's no bitterness takes root among you. And there's the first danger. The second danger is that it'll fester and trouble you. He said in that same verse, "Lest a root of bitterness spring up and trouble you." Beloved, when you and I hold a grudge against someone who's wronged us, you know what we're actually saying? We're saying the issue is not big enough to make right, but it's too big to forgive. And consequently, it becomes a leak in your conscience, and you're no longer armed with a clear conscience. You're troubled, and there's physical trouble, emotional trouble, mental trouble, spiritual trouble, family trouble, trouble on the job. The Scripture said a root of bitterness will spring up and trouble you. And thirdly, it'll bring disharmony in the church where you go. He said many, verse 15, many there be will be defiled. You see, your bitterness will eventually hurt and discourage others, even bringing divisions and splits there where you serve God. And number four, holding a grudge will it separates you from that person and eventually from others, because a wall is built between you and that individual. In some cases, grudge holders have left the church in order not to be around the person that they're resentful to. And you know what? Number five, it cuts you off from fellowship with God, because Matthew 6:14, Jesus said, "If you forgive not others who have trespassed against you, neither will your Father in heaven forgive your trespasses." He that loveth not his brother abideth in death, the Scripture tells us. And that means to be cut off from God in fellowship. Not that we're lost, not that he took our name out of the Lamb's Book of Life and that we lost our salvation. But look, he's saying that you cannot walk in spiritual fellowship with God if you're hating someone, if you're bitter towards someone. You can't get prayers answered. You can't feel God's presence. You can't operate in love and joy and peace, and you can't win souls. The Bible said when you stand praying, forgive if you have aught against anyone, so that your Father in heaven may forgive you. But if you do not forgive, neither will your Father in heaven forgive you. You see, beloved, it opens the door for Satan to devour you when you don't forgive, when you hold a grudge. Paul the Apostle said in Ephesians chapter 4, "Do not let the sun go down with you nurturing a grudge." He said, "Get over it quickly, for when you're angry, you give a mighty foothold to the devil." You see, our unforgiveness gives the devil authority to move in and to bind us. And he said in Matthew 18, the king sent the man to the torture chamber or to the tormentors until he had paid every last penny. So shall my heavenly Father do to you if you do not forgive your brother from your heart. And so, beloved, it'll sear the conscience. If we go on with holding a grudge, pretty soon our conscience becomes seared. We start rationalizing away. And the next time you have a run-in with somebody and you get bitter toward them, you won't feel as convicted. And you develop a tough hide. You see, beloved, rebellion leads to rationalizing. And rationalizing leads to a seared conscience. And a seared conscience leads to a cynical disposition. If you steal once, it's easier to steal next time. If you commit adultery once, it's easier to do it next time. And if you hold a grudge and refuse to forgive someone who's wronged you, they start piling up. Do you know what it means for God to turn demons loose on your life? I'll tell you what. Trouble is constantly barking at the heel of a person whom the tormentors has moved in on. And a lot of people, listen, a lot of people who have refused to humble themselves and get quarrels straightened out, they've built up years of grudges and grievances and resentments. They've become hardened to conviction. They've become accustomed to having enemies. And this is what causes a cynical character. They've rejected the grace of God in their life, and they've become hardened and toughened. And you know what holding the grudge will do? It'll throw you into self-pity. Yes, in the self-pity, refusing to forgive is actually nursing a grudge. It becomes a morbid luxury. You begin delighting in selfish sorrows. Poor me. Look what he did to me. And you pout and you become totally negative. Friend, I'll tell you, it's a serious thing. Here's something else. When we've refused to give someone and we're holding a grudge, we begin to take on the personality of Satan. We fall into his old trap. Lucifer decided that he would be as God back there. In refusing to forgive, you are assuming the authority to judge, which authority is retained only by God. And therefore, like Lucifer, you are claiming that you're equal with God. You have same rights, same authority as God. And here we are, a sinner with a $10 million debt, forgiven by God, justified by grace, and we refuse to forgive our brother a $20 debt. Jesus paid for his sins too. And he says, be kind one to another, tender-hearted, forgiving one another. And you know, holding a grudge will cause God to withdraw his grace and let you fall into the same sin of the one that you're mad at and holding a grudge toward. Did you know that by refusing to forgive that brother, you bring the same sin upon yourself? When you sit in judgment of another person and you criticize them, you open the door for the devil to do the same thing to you. In other words, whatever they did that offended you, you will turn around and do that same thing if you don't forgive them, if you don't give up your grudge. Because all God has to do is pull back his grace and give Satan permission to set you up. And he can do it anytime he wants to. And so, beloved, I'm telling you that it's a serious thing to hold a grudge. Now, let me say a word to those who are causing grudges. Jesus said it's wrong to hold a grudge, but he also said it's wrong to cause a person to hold a grudge. It's a sin to be bitter, but it's a sin to cause someone to be bitter. You see, beloved, it's ungodly to be resentful, but it's also ungodly to provoke someone to resentment. On the one hand, you've got those who are holding the grudge, and on the other hand, you've got those who cause that grudge. On one hand, you have the victim, and on the other hand, the varmint. Here you have the offended, and then you have the offender. Here's the one who was hurt, and then here over here is the one who hurt them. The grudge holder and the grudge causer. The provoked and the provoker. The resentful and the one who made him resentful. Now, Jesus said in Luke 17, it is impossible but that offenses will come, but woe unto him through whom they come. Maybe you've been on the end that's always been having to forgive and turn the other cheek, and you've had to battle with bitterness. But friend, I want to say a word now to the person who mistreated you, the person who caused the offense. God says to those who are holding grudges, forgive, but he also says to those who caused the grudge, woe unto you, repent, apologize, make restitution, make it right, stop provoking that individual to resentment, stop making him bitter, stop offending that person. Did you know God forbids us to be offensive? He said, give none offense, neither to Jews or to the Gentiles. He said, live in such a way that no one will ever be offended by the way you act. 2 Corinthians chapter 6. He said, be without offense till the day of Christ. Paul said, if eating meat makes my brother to be offended, I will eat no meat. Beloved, I'll tell you, God has a word to say to those who causes offenses. And you know, most of our offending is with the tongue. If any man offend not in word, that is with the tongue, the same as a perfect man. If you do not offend in speech, you are mature in character. The tongue is a fire, a world of iniquity, and defileth the whole body. And when we offend someone, we hurt them, we wound them, we provoke them to anger and bitterness and resentfulness. And this is a grudge. Now, how do we cause grudges? Well, with the tongue, so many times we nag, we backbite, we gossip, we lie to a person or lie on a person. We don't keep our promise. We snob someone. We cut down their friend. We cut down races. We're too authoritative. We try to cram our beliefs or convictions down someone, or we tease them to an extreme, or maybe we've been deceitful with them. We've been giving them a spiritual put-down with our self-righteousness, or we rebuke them with harshness. Maybe we're too nosy or too petty. I don't know. Maybe it's not paying a debt. Maybe it's borrowing and not returning something, being ungrateful, not acting improperly towards someone's wife or husband or their children. But there are so many different ways that a grudge can can come that we offend someone and cause them to hold a grudge. But he says, woe, woe to him through whom offenses come. And I'll tell you what, it's impossible but that offenses are going to come. But woe unto him, Jesus says, through whom they come. You wound that person's conscience. You make him stumble. You possibly destroy the person's spirituality, and you sin against Christ, dear friend, when you offend a person. And I'll tell you what, if you've been guilty of offending people, oh, listen, friend, I beseech you and I implore you to stop doing that and act in love and act in deference and do not offend your brother. Well, my time has slipped away. And I appreciate your letting me come into your home again today, and I hope you'll be tuning in again tomorrow at the same time. Goodbye.
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0: We've all done it, stood in judgment of someone else, certain we had it right. But what happens when we've gotten it wrong, completely wrong? Well, on Tuesday's Insight for Living, we watched as justice began to roll down. Today, Chuck Swindoll shows us what happens next, when justice converged with something even more surprising. It's a scene of accountability, but also of grace and restoration. And if you've been carrying guilt or waiting to be made whole, this message is for you. Chuck picks up our study in Job chapter 42.
1: Came about after the Lord had spoken these words to Job, verse 7. But the Lord said to Eliphaz the Temanite, "My wrath is kindled against you and against your two friends, because y'all have not spoken of me what is right as my servant Job has." That's the reason he was angry. Now, the reason is given here at the end of verse 7, and it is repeated in the very same words at the end of verse 8. Look at it, "because you have not spoken of me what is right as my servant Job has." Because. What does it mean, they had not spoken of him what was right? Well, one man put it this way. In their effort to uphold God's justice, they limited his sovereignty. Isn't that an interesting way to put it? They had insisted that human suffering is always the result of sinfulness. And that boxed God in. It's not true. It's not always the reason people suffer. It is a reason on occasion, but it's not always. And it's not true in the case of Job. They claimed Job had some secret sin. They claimed Job had wrong and transgression that was hidden. And if he would only come to terms with it and deal with it, then he'd be healed of this. And that's wrong. It isn't right. They didn't speak of God as they should have. "You have not spoken of me what was right, as my servant Job had." You know what this underscores? And if you're a teacher, hear me well. We who are teachers, we who are communicators of the truth, God cares very much that he is presented in an accurate manner. Let's be sure we do our homework. Let's be sure we represent him accurately. The cults feed on this very wrong, not speaking of him what is right. They'll give half verses, or they'll give principles that can't be defended in the scriptures. They're notorious for this kind of teaching. Legalists claim that they stand on the word of God, and so they'll use the word of God to manipulate you or shame you, claiming various characteristics of God as the basis of their condemnation, and you live under the guilt of that kind of teaching. It's not a fair representation of the living God. "These men have not presented me correctly. They've not said what is right." I have a good friend who was a part of a real liberal church for his growing up years, and it wasn't until he was in his mid-30s that began to dawn on him what he was missing as he was exposed to evangelical teaching, and he realized what he was missing. And he said to me on one occasion, "You know what, Chuck, I realized that they would have loved me right into hell." What a chilling way to put that. I heard all about the love of God and the goodness of God. I never heard of the justice and the righteousness and the holiness of God. And whatever, it was okay. God's full of love. And that's presenting him in a wrong light. You men have been guilty of that. Now, I also love the fact that the Lord does something about it. He doesn't say, "As a result, get out of my existence," or "go to your room," or "you're finished." Now, that's not gracious. That's not merciful. There's justice rolling down, but notice the mercy. "Now therefore," verse 8, presents the mercy. "You have done this and it is wrong, and you have not done as my servant Job has done. Now therefore," here's what you do about it. Look at the plan. "Take for yourselves 7 bulls and 7 rams. Okay, you got it? This is unusual teaching because it's Old Testament teaching. And in the Old Testament days, when you came to bring your offering of request for forgiveness, relief from your guilt and wrongdoing, you came with an animal. And you brought the animal before the Lord and various different numbers of animals and different kinds of animals, and sometimes fowl. And you would usually cut the throat of the animal, blood would be spilled out, and sometimes you would even place the entire carcass of the animal, as in this case. You would lay it on an altar that's blazing with fire, and it would consume it, and the smoke would come before God as a sweet-smelling aroma. It's all very strange to us. We didn't live in that era. We've never seen such a thing. But in those days, that's how God's anger is assuaged. It's satisfied. You come with an offering and you place it on this altar and it'll be consumed and I will forgive you. Look at where they were to bring this. By the way, it was a costly offering, wasn't it? Not just seven animals, but seven bulls that could be used for the purpose of enlarging the cattle in their fields. But no, I want seven bulls and I want seven rams. He specifies, and I want you to go to my servant Job and offer up a burnt offering. This word means a whole burnt offering from the hoof all the way to the nose. The entire carcass is to be laid on the altar, one after another after another. You're to go and do this before my servant Job. Look, the one who was offended receives the offering of the offender. Really, the ultimate offended is the Lord God himself, who had been misrepresented. And my servant Job will pray for you. I love that. The offended prays now for the offenders. For, look closely, for I will accept him. The Hebrew says, I will lift his face up. Isn't that a great way to put it? Job will lift his face up. I will accept his intercession on your behalf. As you've offered the offerings and he prays, I will lift his face up that I may not do with you according to your folly. Meaning that I may not do for you what you deserve. Because he repeats, you have not spoken of me what is right, as my servant Job has. Did you miss something? I went over it rather quickly. Four times he calls Job his servant. What an honorable title. Verse 7 concludes, as my servant Job has spoken of what is right. Verse 8, three times, bring these bulls and rams and go to my servant Job. Offer the burnt offering and my servant Job. And the end of that verse 8, my servant Job has spoken what is right. In ancient days, in days of the Old Testament, a servant, it was an honorable title for one who served the living God. It speaks of a bonding between the two. There's a closeness between us. He and I have this relationship that is dear and near. It's a title of honor. And it's a good place for me to add, anytime you're engaged in the service of the king, you are engaged in an honorable work, whatever it may be, however God may have you serving. Perhaps one that very few people would even know your name, but you serve faithfully there as a servant of his. You are honoring him in that. It's an honorable role. Now, justice has come rolling down. Here are these men who have been standing over Job as judges, now gutting the animals and coming up before Job and offering their offering, waiting for Job's prayers. Isn't this a great scene? I mean, this is time for humble pie to be consumed by these three men. It's good for them. It's good for us to confess our wrongdoing to those we have offended and to say by our actions we have done what is wrong against you. And our presence is here in all this vulnerability to say to you, we trust our God to cleanse us from the wrong. Pray for me. And they come, and Job does exactly what the Lord told him to do. Look at Eliphaz, verse 9. Eliphaz and Bildad and Zophar went and did. Well, I have a feeling they did it rather quickly. There was no arguing, there's no wrestling, there's no reluctance. Because remember, when the Lord instructs, there's no other alternative that will bring any sense of peace and relief. And they did exactly as the Lord told them. And look at this, the Lord lifted up the face of Job. I love that. It's great that Job doesn't say, okay, kneel down. You guys have put me through hell. I'm going to see what you look like when you're humbled. Kneel down. Now get on your faces. There's none of that. I think Job, in this moment, having learned what he's learned and having repented as he's repented in verse 6, I don't think he carried any further rancor. I don't think there was any sense of lingering offense. I think he considered himself privileged to represent the need before the Lord. It was part of his obedience too, wasn't it, when he lifted up his face. What a grand scene is here. You know what's happening? Sins are being washed away. That's the greatest moment. There's justice and there's mercy. You know what that represents for all of us? The cross. The cross. That's why the death of Christ is called efficacious. That's why it is effective. Because God's justice against sin is satisfied in the death of the Lamb. And God's mercy is revealed in the forgiveness of those who trust in the Lamb. Frederick Faber put it this way, there's a wideness in God's mercy as the wideness of the sea. There is kindness in His justice, which is more than liberty. And the next generation, William Newell, wrote a song we've sung throughout our growing up years as Christians. Says the same thing, in other words, years I spent in vanity and pride, caring not my Lord was crucified, knowing not it was for me. He died on Calvary. By God's word at last my sin I learned, then I trembled at the law I'd spurned, till my guilty soul imploring turned to Calvary. Oh, the love that drew salvation's plan. Oh, the grace that brought it down to man. Oh, the mighty gulf that God did span at Calvary. Mercy there was great, and grace was free. Pardon there was multiplied to me. There my burdened soul found liberty at Calvary. At Calvary. Justice rolled down, and when it did, mercy washed over them and graciously got them all back on their feet. It's a wonderful, wonderful setting. Now, the full reward will wait till our next time, but just get a little peek through the tent door here. Look at verse 10. And the Lord restored the fortunes of Job. When? He prayed. Not until. I got the word when circled in a bright blue in my Bible. When he prayed for his friends, the Lord restored the fortunes. And the Lord increased all that Job had twofold. Isn't that just like him? I told you he was the best at justice. All these long, sleepless nights and restless, painful days, all of the sermons he's had to sit through and listen to from these clowns that have been acting like they're representing truth and their judgmental spirit. And now Job, broken in his own repentance, having his face lifted up on behalf of his friends restored because of the mercy. And now, grace on top of grace, he looks up and the Lord says, hey, Job. Come here, it's going to be twice as good. Boils are gone. I mean, why not? I mean, he made us, so is all it takes. And he blows them away, and he gets his health back, and he gets his home back, and he gets his property back, and he finally gets his family back. There's grace here, so he doesn't get twice as many kids. He gets the same number of kids, 10. He didn't want 20 kids, but he got 10 kids back. Remember, Job prayed, not for himself, and please observe, not for his own restoration of fortune. It wasn't like winning the divine lottery where he lucked out. He has no plans. He has no knowledge of how the story would end. All he knows is that the Lord says, you lift up your face before me. You pray for these friends. And they come in with humility and offer up their sacrifices. And Job prays for his friends. And the Lord is so pleased when it's done right. And he says, now, come here, Job. Let me tell you what I'm going to do. By the way, you know what's wonderful too? Where's Satan? In your face, Satan. His silence reveals that he has now witnessed the truth of what God had told him. Consider my servant Job. He has integrity. Though you may not kill him, you can touch him. And even if you touch him, he'll never curse me. And so the Lord blesses. And that's the way we're going to see the end of this story next time. A couple of similar sounding truths emerge from this study. They came to me late last night. And I wasn't sure quite how to end a message like this one. It's a little unusual on justice. But it occurred to me that there are two things to be remembered. First is forgiveness is worth asking for. It really is. Forgiveness is worth asking for. Always of the Lord, it's worth asking for. There's something that's come between you and your Heavenly Father. What in the world are you waiting for? He loves to hear the cries of his children. He takes delight in the humble confession of the saint. Just tell him. He'll never turn you away. Forgiveness is worth asking for. And I'll tell you the second. Justice is worth waiting for. So you know that application. Wait for it. It'll come. If not now, later. If not later, in eternity, God will make it right. His fairness is part of his veracity. And God, who has patiently allowed this experiment to run its course, has now come to terms with it with his servant and has now dealt with it with these friends. And Satan is gone. Again, proven wrong. And the Lord is still enthroned above us. I don't know what your situation is right now. I don't know what you wrestle with. I don't know who's wronged you. I'm sure several. I don't know how severe it's been. Probably greatly severe in some cases. I know this, that it's my privilege to spend my life with some of the greatest people I've ever met. And I would number many of you among them. And I know from knowing many of your stories that life hasn't been easy. I know that it's been difficult. And obviously, not compared to Job, that may have been the worst possible of trials, but your trial has been tough. And I think I sense from you today a desire to cooperate. If forgiveness is worth asking for, I think you'll ask it. And if you've wronged another person, most wonderful thing you can do is to make it right with them. Just make it right. Whatever it takes, it's worth it. It's worth asking for. Spell out what you've done and say it. Just let it be. Don't worry about your pride. Don't worry about what they're going to think or what somebody else thinks. You answer to God. And then you've had wrong done. Turn it over to Him. Just let Him handle it. He has a million ways, a million options, and He will not leave His people in the lurch. And of course, if you've never brought your offering to the Lord and stood before the cross and acknowledged the Savior's death is for you, start there. You were in His sights when He said, Father, forgive them. They don't even know what they're doing. Let's bow our heads. It's a sweet moment here. You have been generous and gracious people. So many of you are such faithful sheep in the Lord's pasture. I'm not flattering you. I'm telling you the truth. I learned so much from so many of you. I want your life to be all that it could possibly be as you embrace the truth that it is all about our God. I want you to go there and I want you to live there so that your whole focus is on Him. It's vertical. You'll be amazed at what it will do to you horizontally. Just be amazed. You won't be as angry. You won't be as irritable. You will find that you're approachable and you listen better. And my goodness, getting the forgiveness of someone else will relieve you of that guilt. And giving the forgiveness, releasing that person, will take the strain out. You won't have to act like God. You can let the Lord be the Lord. Maybe a member of your family. It may be one who was once a close personal friend. Maybe a former mate, partner. Maybe one of your parents. Could be a pastor or coach or teacher, neighbor, relative. Let it go. Deal with it. Let it go. Mercy there was great, and grace was free. Pardon there was multiplied to me. And there my burdened soul found liberty at Calvary. Father, I thank You that there is now comfort in the cross, that the bloody sacrifice has been lifted up once for all, and the penalty paid once for all. Now their open-armed invitation inviting us in to live like Your Son modeled for us. It's a dirty and dusty world, Lord. It gets real complicated really fast, the pace we live. And it's quiet moments like this that help us put things into proper perspective. Quiets our nerves, calms our spirit. Thank You for Job. Thank You for his model, his honesty and his vulnerability. Thank You for his humility and obedience. Thank You for not walking away from those three men who'd made such fools of themselves, but for caring about them too. We're somewhere in this story, Lord. And wherever we are, Your arms are around us. And You care about the shame and the guilt that we've lived under long enough. I pray You'd help us come to terms with all these things. And as justice rolls down, may mercy follow quickly. Dismiss us, Lord, in the quietness of this moment with the reminder that You are faithful and You care, and You're good all the time. We love You, Father. We love You. And all God's people said, Amen. Amen.

As justice rolls down, may mercy follow quickly. What a picture we've seen today. A God who holds us accountable, yes, but who also lifts our faces, restores what was broken, and never walks away. Wherever you find yourself in this story, God's arms are wrapped around you. So if there's guilt you've carried far too long, or perhaps forgiveness you need to ask for, you bring it to Him. You're listening to Insight for Living. Chuck Swindoll titled today's message, Finally, Justice Rolls Down. For several weeks now, we've been describing a book Chuck's written called Finding God When the World's on Fire. 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This is a book for anyone on the receiving end of unwanted surprises. Maybe you're discouraged today. Perhaps you've suffered through a broken relationship, a financial disaster, or devastating news from your doctor. With so much uncertainty, nothing seems to ease your fears. And God feels very, very far away. Well, Chuck's book, Finding God When the World's on Fire, was written exactly for you. 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I'm Bill Meyer. 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
1: Welcome to Breakpoint, a daily look at an ever-changing culture through the lens of unchanging truth. For the Colson Center, I'm John Stone Street. The witches are back, and it's not even Halloween. Practical Magic 2 opened on September the 11th and was the top-grossing film that weekend. In less than a week, in fact, it topped the $30 million mark domestically and the $50 million mark worldwide. Though some films about witchcraft are horror movies, there are many others, like Practical Magic and Practical Magic 2, that portray witches as good, misunderstood healers who are the objects of unjust persecution. Themes of sisterhood and solidarity are featured in most of these, though older tropes of family curses and love spells and inherited power are often included too. Practical Magic 2 fits the whole formula. The actual practice of witchcraft today, however, presents just a bit differently. It's still predominantly practiced by women and has been entangled with feminism and female empowerment since the 1960s. In fact, today, there are more self-identified Wiccans in America than there are Presbyterians. And that does not even include those who practice witchcraft without identifying as a Wiccan. In fact, there are even those who self-identify as Christian witches, though that would make no sense, except in a culture like ours, where self-identification is everything and people hold more worldviews, W-H-I-R-L-E-D, than they do coherent worldviews. Even a casual search of witches, such as in the online discussion forum Reddit or the online marketplace Etsy, reveals that black magic is not so uncommon today. Over 5,000 items dealing with curses are currently for sale on Etsy right now. While witches claim mostly to practice lighter, healing stuff of white magic, there seems to be plenty of an appetite these days for hexing, for revenge as well. Witchcraft seems to gain new legs every few years or so, in fact. Typically, it's spurred by pop culture. The first practical magic movie was released the same year as the Charmed television series. Even the Bewitched series from the 1960s did a lot to sell the Wiccan image to the American population. And certainly, Harry Potter drove an awful lot of interest in spells and hexes and witches, though at the time, many Wiccans disavowed the series because its moral lines were too clear and too obvious. Today, of course, the reason that many Wiccans have disavowed the most popular book series of all time has more to do with author J.K. Rowling than her content. Her clear and articulate defense of women, especially during the incursion of trans-identifying men into their private spaces, has lost her a lot of fans. And that's the difference this time with the resurgence of interest in Wicca and paganism and pop culture witchcraft, because we are a society captive to the critical theory mood. The narrative these days is not so much about the existence of the supernatural or our ability to attain power. It's about the perceived oppressors, who are evil, and the perceived oppressed, who are victims. Christians have something far better to offer than this. The Gospel's offer of forgiveness for us and its call for us to forgive others can give us hope for something beyond grievance, something better and beyond petty revenge. Our actions certainly matter, but we don't control or create or manipulate the feelings of others. We need not see ourselves only as victims, but we are in service, not to mere power, but to a person who is an all-powerful, all-loving, and can certainly be trusted with our obedience, all-good, God. It's a way better story than what critical theory or Wicca has to offer. And the very best part is, of course, it's true. For the Colson Center, I'm John Stone Street with Breakpoint. Today's Breakpoint was co-authored with Dr. Glenn Sunshine. And for more resources or to share this commentary with other people, go to colsoncenter.org/radio.
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3: 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So how should Christians think about death? How should we die according to God's Word? 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
2: It's a cliche in our culture and in our language that there are two things that we cannot avoid, and they are death and taxes. But I think all of us know certain people who have been clever enough or astute enough or crooked enough to avoid or evade taxes. But none of us has been able to find a method yet to evade death. That's one thing that we understand as adults, that we are going to die if the Lord tarries. And so the question is not if we shall die. And at this point, I'm not even going to address the question why we will die. We've already looked at that a little bit. But the two questions I think that haunt all of us are these two, the questions when and how. But I notice when I read the Scriptures that when the Scriptures talk about the how question of death, it's not so much concerned about whether or not I will die through a heart attack or by an accident or through a gunshot wound or by cancer or some other disease. But rather, what the Scriptures are most interested in terms of the how question of our death, is what will the state of our souls be when we pass from this planet? I remember the last words that my mother ever spoke in this world. I had come home. It was one of those ironic things that my mother happened to die the day that my son was born. Early in the morning of that day, our son was born, and I picked my mother up from her job, and we went to the hospital, and I showed her this newborn grandson of hers, and she was thrilled beyond words, and I brought her back to her apartment, and she said she wanted to retire early that night. She was somewhat tired. And so just before she went into her bedroom to go to sleep, she looked at me and she smiled. And she said, "You know what?" And I said, "What?" She said, "This is the happiest day of my life." And she went into her bedroom and went to sleep and died in her sleep. I mean, would you like to die like that? I would certainly like to die. I know of a theological professor at Princeton University, who had a distinguished career for many, many years, and the story is that he was out for his afternoon constitutional. He was walking down the street in Princeton and just quietly slumped over and left this planet. It was over just like that. And I thought, I wonder if it goes with the profession. Wouldn't it be wonderful if this is the way God has ordained that theologians would die? Because that's how I would like to die. But my mother died peaceably, without suffering, without struggling, saying, "This is the happiest day of my life." Those were her last words. But when the Scriptures talk, again, as I said, about the how of death, they're concerned about what our relationship is to God at the moment we breathe our last. I would tell a little story here about two men who have the same last name. Their last name is Graham. A few months ago, I received a letter from my professor of theology that I had in seminary, and he was reporting in that letter about a mutual friend that we had whose name was Tom Graham. Tom was a clergyman in the northern part of the United States, and he had been sick for the last couple of years with cancer. And I got this note from my professor, and he said, I just wanted to write to let you know that Tom Graham passed away this week. And then he wrote one more sentence in this note. He said that Tom died in faith. See, my theological professor wasn't concerned about whether or not Tom was going to die through heart failure, through suffocation, through whatever medical cause of death there might be. The how question that my professor was concerned about was, would this man die in faith? And to say this was to echo a statement that is made again throughout the scriptures about heroic persons whose lives are set forth before us in the pages of the Bible, when the scriptures say of Abraham, of Isaac, of Jacob, of David, these all died in faith. That is, they were people, men and women, who trusted God, not for a moment or not when it was convenient, but for the long haul, up to the very point of their deaths. Now, the other man named Graham, I'm sure you've all heard of, his name is Billy Graham. And this past summer, I had to speak in North Carolina, and I had an opportunity that I never thought would happen to me, to have dinner with Billy Graham. And I was impressed, first of all, by how big he is. Have you ever seen Billy Graham in person? I mean, wow, he's just a huge fellow there, and I'm not all that big. And we were sitting at the dinner table and talking over certain things. And I said, you know, Dr. Graham, there's something I'll always remember about your ministry, something that's stuck in my mind that I'd like to ask you about. And he said, what's that? I said, when I was in college, as a freshman in college, there were a group of us fellows that were gathered in the rec room of our dormitory, and we've been playing ping pong, pool, and whatever else college freshmen play. And the TV was on over in the corner, and the big deal of that night that the press was making something of a sensation over was that Billy Graham was going to appear on national television on the Jack Parr show. Now imagine it, Jack Parr and Billy Graham. I mean, that just didn't seem to fit together very well, and I thought, goodness sakes, Jack Parr is such a master of repartee and witticism and jocularity. He's never serious for a second. How in the world is Billy Graham going to relate to an interview by Jack Parr? Well, we watched it, and as soon as Billy came out and was introduced, Jack Parr started messing around and playing all kinds of games and joking and keeping Billy Graham as far at arm's length as he could about anything serious about religion. And right in the middle of all the jokes, Billy just stopped and looked him straight in the eye and said, Jack, have you settled things with God? You know, he started right in on him. And that, you know, I thought he was going to say, look, Jack, if you came on a bus, it'll wait, you know, and you're going to sing a couple more choruses of Just As I Am without one plea. But I just couldn't believe that Billy Graham would have the presence of mind on national television in a very polite and yet straightforward way, he sort of socked it to Jack Parr. And so on this occasion last summer, when I had this opportunity to have dinner with Dr. Graham, I said, you know, that really left an impression on me, and I wondered whatever happened to Jack Parr.

a certain sense in which we all die in our sins. But the distinction here that the scripture is making is, at the time of our death, have we or have we not ever settled things with God? What the scripture means about somebody dying in their sins is that it describes that person who, up until the very last moment of their lives, until they pass over the line, they absolutely refuse to submit to their Creator. I had an uncle who was one of the roughest, toughest guys in all the world. He was a laborer. We used to call him meat muscles. He had muscles, and he looked like a page out of Streetcar Named Desire when he would come into our house with the old-fashioned sweatshirt and the muscles bulging, his fingernails all black and grimy. And when I decided to go into ministry, my uncle just about had apoplexy. I might have told him I had a sex change operation. He said that, for him, anybody that went into the ministry had to be a bona fide sissy and had just completely abandoned all hopes of manhood. And he said, oh, you're going to wear your collar around backwards and wear a little dress and all. And he rode me unmercifully. He contracted a fatal disease. And in the last days of his life, in the last weeks of his life, when I would go to see him, he would still laugh and mock the things of God and my profession, but I knew he loved me. I mean, that always came through, all of the fooling around and so on. And I remember the day I was in his bedroom, and things were rough for him, and I said to him, are you ready to meet God? And he looked at me, and all the joking stopped, and he said, no. And the tears came, and he said, but I want to be. Tell me about it. And I had one of those rare and unspeakably precious experiences with a dying man. And he got things settled. And I know that my uncle died in faith. I told that to Billy Graham, and I said, what about Jack Parr? He said, R.C., I don't know where Jack Parr is right now with his faith, but we're still in touch, and we stay in touch. And he said, it's my prayer that when Jack Parr's time comes, that he will die in faith. Well, I've already told you my mother's last words. This is the happiest day of my life. And those are words that I remember with great joy and confidence. It's not the same way with my father's last words. When I was 14 years old, my father was stricken with a stroke that was severe. And that stroke left him paralyzed in half of his body. His one side was virtually useless. He couldn't use his arm. He couldn't use his leg. And his mouth drooped. His speech was impaired. And he lost a vision in one side, one eye. And with that devastating stroke, it was the end of his career. It was the end of his income. And the doctors told him and told my mother at that time that there was no cure for the problem that he had, and that he would slowly die. Well, it took him 3 years to die, and he had three more strokes in the course of that time before he finally did die. And he spent the last 3 years of his life confined to a chair in the den of our home. There's an overstuffed chair, and he had weights there on his legs, and he had this great big magnifying glass that he used for the one good eye he had. And all he did in those last 3 years was to sit there and read the Bible, which was somewhat surprising to me because he wasn't a particularly religious fellow, and I had no understanding of the Christian faith at that time. I was as pagan as a young boy could be, and as secular. Our family was not, as I said, a deeply religious family by any means, but in those last 3 years, my father began to think about the ultimate meaning of life.

0: and he began to read the book. And he used that magnifying glass. Well, we had a sort of a ritual that went on is, you know, when a man is paralyzed and loses his position of earning a livelihood and taking care of his family, that's extremely difficult emotionally for a man. And as a matter of dignity to my father, he wanted to be able to sit at the dining room table, at the head of the table, every night at dinner time. Now, to get him from the den up through the living room, up the stairs, it was a sunken den, you know, a couple stairs up in the living room, and then into the dining room, was a Herculean task. But it was my task, and I have to say, it was my delight to be able to do this one thing every day to contribute to my father's dignity. When time came for dinner, I went into the den, and I got myself in front of his chair, sort of hunkered down, and I took his two arms and took them and put them around my neck and squeezed them together at the wrists, and then sort of got up in a sort of a semi-fireman's carry, got him on my back, and dragged him, as it were, out to the dining room table, and so then sat him down in that chair at the head of the table, and he sat there with this useless one side and sat with the family every single night in his seat, the head of the house, for 3 years. Well, at the end of this three-year period, after dinner, the dishes were cleared, and I went back to the end of the table, and I got him around my neck again and started back towards the den. Instead of just passing through the living room, he asked me to stop. He said he wanted to sit down on the couch in the living room, and so I sat him down on the couch. I said, "What's the matter?" And he said, "I have something to say." And I have to understand he spoke in very garbled words. It's difficult to understand him, but he said these words to me. He said, "Son, I have fought the good fight. I have finished the race. I have kept the faith." Now, friends, I had no idea where those words came from. I had no idea what their biblical and theological meaning was about. But as uninitiated in religion as I was at that point in my life, now I'm 17 when this is going on, and he's saying those words to me, I understood exactly what my dad was saying. My dad was saying to me, "It's over. I'm going to die now." And as a matter of fact, those words that he uttered that night were the last words he ever spoke in this world. Because within an hour, he had his fourth stroke, went into a coma, and the next day he died. And it's almost like he made a decision. You know, today I'm going home now, and I'm telling you goodbye, son, and I want you to learn how to die. I don't know if he taught me how to live, but I sure hope he taught me how to die. It wasn't for a couple of years after that that I became a Christian. And in my virgin reading of the New Testament, it's a long way through the Gospels, Matthew, Mark, Luke, and John, and Romans, and 1st and 2nd Corinthians, and all those Pauline epistles and everything, that I came to the second letter of Paul to his beloved disciple Timothy, and we get to the end where Paul is in prison and he's expecting now to be executed. And we know that he was executed by Nero in 65 AD. And at the end of this correspondence that he has to his young disciple, he writes these words to Timothy, "For I am already being poured out like a drink offering, and the time has come for my departure. I have fought the good fight. I have finished the race. I have kept the faith." And I saw those words. I said, those were the words. Those are the last words. Now I understand what my dad was trying to tell me on his deathbed. And then I understood, ladies and gentlemen, that my father died in faith. That's how he died. But what does that mean? What does it mean to die in faith? Faith is a word that has become so cheap in our culture. It's almost become a word that conjures up magic and superstition. But the simplest meaning of the word faith in New Testament language is the word trust. Which brings us full circle, doesn't it? It's one thing to believe in God. It's another thing to believe God. It's one thing to trust that there is a God. It's another thing to trust God for whatever is and for whatever happens and what happens to me. And I notice the way that the apostle brings all these words together. He says, I fought the good fight. Usually Christians think about fighting as something evil. Jesus said, blessed are the peacemakers. We're called to be people who are docile, who are meek, who are humble, not who are belligerent, bellicose, people who are contentious and ready to fight at the drop of a hat. But there are certain struggles to which we are called. And when we get serious illness, God is honored when we fight it tooth and nail. When we fight it as hard as we possibly can fight it. We give it every shot we can. I mean, again, here at MD Anderson, they go and ask these physicians, they'll tell you, is that they can almost predict who's going to recover and who isn't. There are those who, when they get some of these diseases, they just say, I'm going to fight this thing every inch of the way. And their spirit becomes contagious and inspirational to other people. Because the fight that they're engaged in is a good fight. Then immediately the apostle changes from the imagery and the language of the contest of fighting to that of a race. And this is something else I notice about the Christian faith, that anybody can be a Christian for 5 minutes or for 5 hours or for 5 days or for 5 years. But again, the recurring theme in the scripture is he who endures to the end is the one who experiences redemption. And the race of which the apostles speak is not a 100-yard dash. It's a marathon. It's the kind of race that requires that extra courage to keep going when you don't feel like you have any strength. You know, the thing that Judy Greasy said to me in Miami was, she said, R.C., I can't take any more. And I thought about when I joined Weight Watchers, that they have this little hokey little thing that they do when you join this organization, at least in Florida. They give you a soda straw. They hand that out to you the first night. You say, what's that? I say, you take that home and you put it on your refrigerator. And I said, well, what is that? They said, that's the straw that breaks the camel's back. That every time you look at that straw, you ask yourself what it was that made you come in here and decide to go on this diet. The last straw is what it was. And I thought of the image of the camel, that beast of burden that's loaded down with all of this straw that they have to carry. And there's a certain point at which the camel just can't take one more piece of straw, one more piece of straw, and that camel collapses. But ladies and gentlemen, I don't know where that last piece is for me, and I don't know where it is for you. And even Judy Greasy didn't know. She said, I can't take anymore, and God gave her 30 more days to take. And she took it. She finished the course. And she kept the faith. That's how I want to die. I want to die trusting God. I want to die without abandoning hope in Him. The New Testament tells us that the just shall live by faith. But it also tells us that the just shall die in faith.
1: 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And we also need His word to die well. Thanks be to God who gave us his word, that we may have sure hope in both life and in death. 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
6: Now, if you go back and pray the next morning and ask God for the same thing, you've just proved that you didn't believe what you prayed the day before. Now, I know there's a controversy about that, and I know that there's people that say, well, you know, I just don't get enough faith by praying once. Let me tell you something. More than likely, the way they pray, they never will get any faith. Because if they're praying the problem, you're destroying your faith. And that's exactly what many of them are praying. Lord, you know that I'll not have the money and I can't get a job and I'm going to lose my house. And you're probably right. Because you see, the faith is in failure there. Faith is in the devil. Faith is in failing. Now, let's bring it back to this. The Word of God says it one way. The ability to believe that comes from the Word of God. And like I said, I believe that Bible faith comes from the promise itself. Now, you can conjure up some believing in your head about some things. But if you're going to believe the way the Bible said to believe, unwavering faith. James said it this way. If any man lack wisdom, let him ask of God, that giveth to all men liberally, and upbraideth not, it shall be given him. But let him ask in faith, nothing wavering. For he that wavereth is like a wave of the sea, driven of the wind and tossed. And he said, let not that man think that he'll receive anything of the Lord. He won't receive anything of the Lord. Now, he may receive something of the devil. Many of you have. You've got your prayers answered by the devil because you wavered. You didn't hold fast to the Word of God. You held fast to the problem. And the devil caused the manifestation of the problem in your life. So faith is in the Word itself. When it gets inside you, it'll cause you to be able to operate in faith and to pray the prayer of faith. Now here's what I'm coming to. It is impossible for you as an individual to pray the prayer of faith, the Bible faith, when you don't know what God's will is concerning that. Now, you might believe that you believe, not knowing the will of God. But you cannot believe the way the Bible says to believe unless you know the will of God concerning that matter. Now, concerning healing, if someone prays for me and said, you know, if I come down sick and I say, somebody comes to pray for me and they say, Lord, if it be thy will, heal, Brother Capps. Well, now, if you're going to pray that way over me, just forget it. Let me go on to the hospital or to a doctor somewhere. Because I'll tell you, I'd have more faith in them than I would in your praying. Because if you don't know the will of God concerning healing, don't pray for me. Because the Word is very specific in that. Now, there could be some things that you might know the will of God, not know the will of God in. Now, there's also a situation that I might ought to state this, lest you misunderstand what I'm saying. I believe there's situations where that an individual in their condition, that they may not receive their healing when it is the will of God for them to be healed ultimately, but in their condition, they're going to die. Now, let me give you a Bible example of this. Hezekiah, for instance. The prophet of God, Isaiah, was sent to Hezekiah and said, you get your house in order, you're going to die. And Hezekiah began to change his position. He turned his face to the wall and he began to pray. And he told God, he said, you know, I've got a perfect heart before you. Now, that didn't mean he'd done everything perfect. What a perfect heart means is that he wanted to do what's right. He didn't always do it, and he certainly didn't do what was right. But he prayed to God and called out for mercy, and he changed his position before God. And before Isaiah got out of the building, God told him to go back in there and tell Hezekiah, I'm going to give him 15 more years. He's going to live 15 more years. Now somebody said, well, God changed his mind. No, God didn't change his mind. That was God's will all the time, that Hezekiah live his full life out, but not in the rebellion and the situation that he was in. So there may be some of you and some individual you're praying for. It's God's will for them to be healed, all right, but in their condition, they may never be able to receive until they change their position before God. And I think that needs to be said, because sometimes we get criticized for saying that it's always God's will to heal. Ultimately, it is. There may be sin in your life. There may be unforgiveness in your life that you'll never receive healing until you get it out of there. But that doesn't change the will of God concerning you. It changes your ability to receive what God's will is. Because, you see, if you got unforgiveness, you're not going to be able to believe God for healing. Your heart will condemn you. And I think that's evident in some of the things in the Scripture. We'll not go into that at this point. But believe God for what He's promised you. That's what we're talking about. And the faith to do that's in the promise itself. Now, another thing I want to talk about here just a little bit is be specific about what you pray for. Don't just pray a scatterload and say, now, God, whatever your will is, and just let all these things come about. Lord, I'm just going to let whatever your will is, just let it happen. Now, that's an open prayer. That's what I call an open-ended prayer. The devil can answer that. The world can answer that. A storm could answer that, and you'd think it was of God. Don't ever pray that way. Be specific in what you pray. Know why you prayed it. Have a scripture on which to base your prayer. Because unless you have scripture for what you're praying, I'm convinced that you will not have the Bible faith to believe for it. It's impossible. I'm going to say it again, and I just can't all get off of this because it's so important. It's impossible for you to pray the prayer of faith if you don't know the will of God concerning the matter. The reason for that is because, I'm going to say it again, the faith for the promise is in the promise itself. If you don't know what the promise said, how could you have the faith that's in the promise to believe for? Now, I'll let that hang there just a little bit. Some of you have never thought of that. And I'm going to say it again. It's impossible to pray the prayer of faith when you don't know what God's will is concerning the matter. Now, let me give you scripture for that. There was a leper came to Jesus one day in Mark, the first chapter, verse 40. The leper came to Jesus and said, Lord, I know you can. I know thou canst make me clean. If thou wilt, thou canst make me clean. Now notice, here's a man that knows that he can. He knows that the Lord's able. He has no doubt that Jesus is able to do it. But he does not know whether he will or not. Now, the reason he didn't know whether he would or not is because he had nothing to go by. As far as I can determine in the Scriptures, there had been no lepers healed at that point. So then, you see, he didn't have anything to base his faith on. Now, he had heard that Jesus healed people. He'd probably seen multitudes that had been healed. But as far as I know, there was no lepers in there. So he didn't know whether Jesus would heal a leper or not. And if you read that, it's astounding what happened. He stretched out his hand. The first thing Jesus did was he moved with compassion. He touched him, laid his hands on him. And did you know that the old boy didn't get healed? Didn't anything happen? Didn't change at all? He's still just as leprous as ever was. Until Jesus answered his question. Now see, here's the Bible basis for what I'm telling you. It's impossible to pray the prayer of faith unless you have the Word of God or the will of God on the subject. Now, the man said, I know you can, don't know whether you will or not. Jesus laid his hands on him, and even though Jesus was anointed with the Holy Ghost and healing power, no healing power flowed into the man was not healed until Jesus said, I will, be thou clean. And immediately, the leprosy departed from him. He was cleansed. Now, this is the point. When the fellow got the answer to his question, then he could believe God. See, he asked Jesus. He came to Jesus, said, I know you can, but don't know whether you will or not. Now, there's some of you been going to God. Lord, I know you're able, but I just don't know whether you will or not. Until you know what God will do, then you're probably not going to receive anything. Now, you've all heard people say this. I've heard it. They said, well, you just never know what God will do about this situation. You just have to pray and just hope to God it'll work out. Well, if you'll read the words, you'll know what God will do. When you know God's attitude concerning the situation, then you know what to believe. But when you're trying to believe something and don't know what God said about it, you're in a heap of trouble. Well, let's move on a little bit. We've got a lot to cover here. Head faith and heart faith. That's what we're talking about. Some of you got faith in your head, don't have any faith in your heart. Now, head faith is because, well, I just believe God to do that because I'm a pretty good guy. You know, Lord, I've been so good. I've gone to Sunday school and I've done all of this. Well, you're trying to go in on your righteousness and you're going to be in trouble. You're believing it because you think, well, God will probably do that because I've been so good. Well, Paul says if you're doing that, you're under the law. You're getting under the curse of the law. Heart faith comes from the Word of God. And when the leper found out what God said about it, what Jesus said about it, he instantly received his healing. Now notice there, before we leave that, that Jesus had his hands on the old boy. But there was no manifestation of healing until Jesus answered his question. More than likely, there'll never be a manifestation of the promise of God until you get your question answered, is it the will of God for my life?
7: 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I appreciate you joining us for the Concepts of Faith broadcast today. 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In Matthew, the 16th chapter, Jesus had asked the question, Whom do you say that I am? And Peter said, Thou art the Christ, the Son of the living God. Jesus goes on to say, I say unto thee that thou art Peter, and upon this rock or this confession I'll build my church, and the gates of hell shall not prevail against it. I will give you the keys of the kingdom, and whatsoever thou shalt bind on earth shall be bound in heaven. Whatsoever thou shalt loose on earth shall be loosed in heaven. Now the Amplified, I believe, is one that states it this way. I give you the keys of the kingdom. Whatever you bind on earth is what's already bound out of heaven. Whatever you loose on earth has to be what is already loosed in heaven. Now, if we understand that, we can understand what Jesus is saying. When he taught his disciples to pray in Matthew, the 6th chapter, he said, Pray this way, Thy kingdom come, Thy will be done in earth as it is in heaven. He said, pray that it'll be on earth the same as it is in heaven. That is the will of God. Now, if it's God's will for it to be on earth the same as it is in heaven, and then Jesus said, pray that way, so we know it must be, it is the will of God for it to be that way now. Then he said, I'll give you the keys of the kingdom. Whatever you bind is what is already bound out of heaven. Whatever you loose has to be whatever's loosed out of heaven. So we have the power of binding and loosing. It's here on earth, and you have authority to operate in that. Well, that's offer number 7303.
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1: 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I pray this has been a blessing to you, and if you've enjoyed this message, please share this with a friend. God bless you, and remember, no matter where you are and what you've done, Jesus loves you. Now, Ephesians chapter 5, verse 15 is a scripture for that. And it says, "See then that you walk circumspectly, not as fools, but as wise, redeeming the time because the days are evil. Therefore, do not be unwise, but understanding what the will of the Lord is. And do not be drunk with wine, which is in disputation, but be filled with the Spirit, speaking to one another in psalms, hymns, and spiritual songs, singing and making melody in your heart to the Lord, giving thanks always for the things of God and the Father, the Father in the name of the Lord Jesus Christ, submitting to one another in the fear of the Lord." Now, I want to say this. I do not believe that, because I've known some crazy people in life. I have run across some crazy people. 25 years of pastoring here, I've run across some crazy people. And you can walk around and sing songs and hymns and spiritual songs all day long and still be nuts. That may be a sign that you're crazy. But what he's talking about here is putting yourself in that place to where you're going around and listen to me, in rest. Think about this. When you go read through the Bible, God time after time after time after again says, for the people of God, he chose rest. That doesn't mean you stay asleep all the time. It doesn't mean you lay on the couch all the time, but it means you're in a position to where you're resting because you know God's got you. You're at peace and at ease because you know God's got you. You follow me? Thanks, Mom. I'm like going right, but it's okay because God's got it. And so it means that you're in a place where you're just staying full of the Spirit. You're just walking around talking to the Holy Spirit all the time so that you're just enjoying life. You're just being able to whistle and sing and be happy because you know God's got it. That's a good place to be. So you've got to be inviting the Holy Spirit in your house. You've got to be inviting the Holy Spirit in at all times. You've got to be inviting him in and asking him about everything. Getting him involved in every detail of your life. Hello? And then number three. Last one. Number three is simply this. Don't go back to a life of works. Go to Galatians chapter 5, verse 1. "Stand therefore in the liberty by which Christ has made us free. And do not be entangled again with a yoke of bondage." Do you hear what he's saying there? Stand fast. Hold your ground. Do not move in the liberty, in the freedom by which Christ has made us free. Do not be entangled again with the yoke of bondage. Don't get back under the old laws. Don't get back under works. Don't get back under the system that you have to be producing. You have to be the running on that treadmill of life and making God happy because you're doing everything perfect. Live in the blood under the blood of Jesus. One thing I love from the old Pentecostals is they had this deal about pleading the blood, plead the blood, I plead the blood, I plead the blood. And in their doctrinal thinking and in their way of thinking, they're talking about the blood of Jesus. Just plead the blood of Jesus, that, well, the blood of Jesus covers everything. The blood of Jesus forgives everything. Well, in a sense, it made me think about in the Old Testament, when they were doing a ceremonial cleansing for the people of Israel, they would take a dill of blood, and they would take a hyssop bush, like a sage bush, you know, dip that thing in there, and then sling it on the people. Man, that would be fun. There's a few things I just wish I got to do as a priest, you know? Like, if y'all could convince me and show me holy water worked, I'd love it. Man, I'd love to get that slinger and sling water all over everybody. But blood, a whole deal of blood. And you just got it on there and you just went, whoosh. Well, that sounds to us, it's like, are you kidding me? You're in your Sunday good clothes and I threw blood on you. Everybody knows you're not going to get the stain of blood out, right? I mean, y'all would be freaking out. Corey be freaking out. I'm got blood everywhere all over the chairs. Because see, we've done everything different now. We're all trying to stay clean. But in the Old Testament, you were trying to get dirty with the blood because the blood meant on you that you were forgiven. If it was on you, you were forgiven, your sins were washed away. You wanted that spot on you. You wanted to be covered and stained in the blood, because then you could look at it and say, no, I went to the service because it was all by works. I went to the service and I got blood on me, and so therefore I'm clean. Right? But now we're all trying to stay clean and wear our Sunday best. Right? This is how far off we've gotten. But the truth of the matter, Paul says, listen, you've got to stand fast in the liberty of which Christ made you free. It's by faith in the blood of Jesus and what it did for you and your position in the kingdom of heaven. Positionally, you're right with God. Positionally, you're standing before the throne of God. That's where you are positioning because of the blood. You can never forget this. That's why I said I always love when they say, I plead the blood of Jesus. Well, and what you're saying, I'm grabbing hold of my position under the blood, and I'm declaring it so. You can say all the trash you want to me, Mr. Devil, but I'm under the blood, so I plead the blood. The blood speaks. Deal with it. You say I'm not righteous. Oh, I am righteous by the blood. The devil says, oh, I know what you did. He said, I got it under the blood. I know what I did too. Hello? Hebrews 9:14. How much more shall the blood of Christ, who through the eternal spirit offered himself without spot to God, cleanse your conscience from dead works to serve the living God? It's the blood of Jesus, the power. And listen to me. Now here I'm going. I'm going to stretch you. All right. I'm going to pull on you a little bit. Listen to that scripture, what it says. The blood of Jesus will cleanse your conscience from dead works. What are dead works? Worry. Worry is a dead work. I do not know how many times in my life I have got my tail twisted, got all upset about something, and it never even happened. Are y'all with me? I could add years onto my life if I could take back every time I did that through my whole life. You know what that is? That's a dead work in you, a conscience that has got an issue that needs to be healed. And he says right here, and according to Hebrews 9:14-15, he says that that can be healed by the blood. That means that you by faith can put faith in the blood of Jesus, and you can pray a prayer like this. Father, cleanse my mind from dead works. I don't want to walk in doubt and unbelief. I want to walk in faith. And that if you believe it, right, face the power of the gospel, it'll happen. Your thinking can change because you're believing in the power of the blood. Hebrews 10:19, the blood of Jesus will take you right to the throne room of God. I can literally go into the throne room of God. Literally go into the throne room of God because of the blood of Jesus. You know, the TSA puts out this, you know, you can go get this. It isn't even really a good guy card, you know, but where you get pre-TSA, they check you all out and everything. So then they don't make you take your shoes off and do all that kind of stuff like that. If you go into heaven, in the courts of heaven, the good guy card there is the blood of Jesus. The blood of Jesus there really works. It takes you right in. You say, well, I don't see any blood on me. You don't have to. It's by faith. It doesn't. You don't see it. And maybe it would be good if God did it. Like you come to the front and get saved and you say, I repent of my sins. Father, forgive me today. And I want to be saved. And all of a sudden you just turn red. Maybe it'd be more convincing to everybody. But by the Spirit, you did. You got to understand something. When I walk into heaven, I don't walk into heaven as Robert. I walk into heaven as Robert covered by Jesus. So when the Father looks at me, he's not looking at Robert. He's looking at Jesus because he's seeing the blood. So when I go into the throne and I'm going to ask God for something, I'm not asking him as of me. I'm asking him as of Jesus who's covered me. I'm just me. The Father ain't going to turn nothing down from Jesus. I just keep myself under the blood. The Bible says in the Old Testament, when the mercy seat was there, all the sins, the Ten Commandments represented the sins of Israel. And it was under the seat. But what did they do? They poured blood out on top of the seat. And the Bible says God didn't see their sins because it's covered. So if you're covered in the blood, you ain't seen your sins. So keep yourself under the blood. Keep yourself in your position of righteousness. Keep yourself in that place, because then, folks, that's when the power of God begins to move in your life. Hello? So I want to pray for you. Because what we've got to do is we've got to plead the blood over our lives. We've got to repent and ask God to cleanse our conscience of dead works. There's not a one of us in here. You're lying to yourself if you think you got all your thinking straight. All right? You're lying to yourself if you think you got all your thinking straight. All of us need our conscience cleansed from dead works. Sometimes we do not even realize that we're walking in dead works. There's things in our life we don't even realize that we have doubt in. Right? We're just doing it because mama did it and daddy did it, and we've just been doing it forever because that's just the way we do it. We just go through the motions and we do it because that's the way we were trained. But you've never asked the Holy Spirit to quicken you, to show you those dead works so he can cleanse them. And that's what I want to pray for you about. That we're going to get rid of doubt and unbelief. We're going to get rid of this place of wrong thinking. And we're going to let the Spirit of God come cleanse us and get us straight. Amen? So stand up if you would. Now for everyone out there listening and watching today, I just want to tell you, Jesus loves you. For those of you in here, hear me this morning. Jesus loves you. He loves you and cares about you. But if you're out there listening or watching and you don't know that Jesus Christ is the Lord and Savior of your life, you've never asked the very first time for the blood of Jesus to come over your life, well, you can pray with me right now. If you're in this room here and you've never asked Jesus to come into your life, you don't know that you've ever been in that place of being forgiven of all your sins. Well, right now you can pray with me. And right where you are, by faith, the blood of Jesus will come into your life and will cleanse you. So pray with me. If you're in here and you need to pray, if you're out there listening, you need to pray, just pray this prayer with me. Say, Jesus, come into my life. Right now, I ask you just to forgive me of my sins. Wash me in your blood. I want to go to heaven. I want to be with you. I believe you're the Son of God. Come into my life, Jesus. If you pray that prayer from a sincere heart, I'm telling you right now, the Spirit of God is upon you. Your sins are forgiven. For those of you in here and all the other ones listening out there, listen to me. I want you to pray and ask God to just deliver you of doubt and unbelief this morning. How about that? Can we pray that prayer? So pray this with me, everybody. Say, Jesus, today, I ask you to deliver me of doubt and unbelief. I believe today in the power of the gospel. I believe today that your promises are true. And today, I keep myself under the blood. And you wash my conscience from dead works. And I'm set free today. In Jesus' name, amen. Hello, this is Robert Richards, and you're listening to The Waterhole, our weekly broadcast, which is now available on iTunes and all major podcast platforms. 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Links in the description. I pray this has been a blessing to you, and if you've enjoyed this message, please share this with a friend. God bless you, and remember, no matter where you are and what you've done, Jesus loves you.
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4: There are some serious charges. Good morning, I'm Danny Moffitt on the Texas Farm Bureau Radio Network. The Texas Rangers have issued 14 search warrants to retrieve information from Camp Mystic. The charges include manslaughter, criminally negligent homicide, injury to a child, and other offenses. The Rangers have been conducting a criminal investigation into how Camp Mystic and the Eastland family responded to those flash floods that killed 25 children and two counselors last summer. The affidavits for the search warrants were filed in Kerr County. Members of the Eastland family, who worked in different roles at the retreat, along with the night watchman and other individuals, have been named. It's come to light that several of the employees fled with their family members, but never called 911. The affidavits say they did not have the appropriate number of adult supervisors on duty as required by state law. A federal judge has ordered the state of Texas to air condition all of its state lockups by the end of 2029. The prison agency says that could cost up to $1.5 billion. Currently, only one-third of the agency's 104 facilities have air conditioning as of September the 1st. The U.S. District Judge found that conditions in Texas prisons without air conditioning violates the Eighth Amendment that protects against cruel and unusual punishment, and that the current response of the agency is insufficient. In the judge's 150-page order, he said the agency's director has shown deliberate indifference. The judge has also ordered the agency to submit status reports to the court every 6 months. Monsoon rains that have led to flash flooding in New Mexico the past few days are expected to move into the Panhandle and West Texas in the next few days. In response, the governor has directed the Texas Division of Emergency Management to activate state resources before that rain moves in. The resources being made available to local communities will be swift water rescue boats from the Texas A&M Task Force, the Texas Parks and Wildlife Department, their game wardens, and their rescue boat teams, and helicopters equipped with hoists. One of the state's largest annual events returns Friday for their 24-day run. It's the Great State Fair of Texas. It returns with lower admission and parking prices this year. This follows their attendance drop last year. They had about 400,000 fewer visitors last year, and many say it was because of rising prices. The State Fair runs Friday through Sunday, October the 18th. I'm Danny Moffitt on the Texas Farm Bureau Radio Network.

0: 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God is still on the throne, and prayer changes things. Micah Van Hus is back, continuing his fascinating look inside the pages of his brand new book, Mythologies Decoded, Echoes of the Bible. This October, we're bringing three conferences together for one unforgettable weekend in Bristol, Virginia. It's Prophecy in the News Live, October 22nd through the 24th. We begin Thursday with Apologetics, a full day devoted to defending the Christian faith and discovering why we can confidently trust the truth of God's Word. Friday, the focus turns to Bible prophecy, the rapture, Israel, the coming kingdom of God, and what Scripture tells us about the days ahead. Then Saturday, explore the mysteries of the Bible verse, angels and the unseen realm, ancient mythologies, biblical giants, and mysteries you may have never heard discussed. And we're bringing together Josh Davis, Micah Van Hus, Dr. Kenneth Hill, Greg Patton, Mac Dominic, Mark Lindstedt, Larry Stamm, Tyler Gilruth, and more. It's October 22nd through the 24th at the Delta Hotel in Bristol, Virginia. 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Friends, what happened in the ancient world before and after the flood? And could those events explain some of humanity's oldest and strangest legends? We continue our fascinating conversation with Micah Van Hus, author of Mythologies Decoded, Echoes of the Bible. Let's get back to the conversation with today's host, John Ruiz, and author Micah Van Hus.
1: 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How do you connect these things?
2: Prometheus, in mythology, he rebels against the heavenly order and gives mankind divine fire and powerful knowledge. And as we've talked about the Watchers plenty of times, the Watcher tradition also connects the rebellious heavenly beings with the knowledge of weapons, metalworking, sorcery, astrology, and all kinds of forbidden knowledge. Even in Revelation 21:17, the teaching of the cubit measurements to mankind. Prometheus, he fits two figures from, one of them is mentioned in the Bible, Azazel. Shemyaz is not directly mentioned in the Bible itself, but in non-canonical writings, as the leader of the Watchers, and Azazel is one of the leaders of the Watchers. So Prometheus fits either Shemyaz or Azazel. Azazel himself is found in Leviticus 16. But yes, Prometheus brings divine fire, steals it from the gods, and gives it to humans because he has some favor towards humans and teaches them knowledge.
1: Do those five ages that you've mentioned there actually have quite a bit in common with the Bible?
2: We're talking about Hesiod's Five Ages of Mankind, and that's chapter 4, Mythology of Mankind. Hesiod describes mankind moving from a golden age into worse and more violent ages, five of them, ends in a troubled iron age. And that is similar to the biblical pattern of Eden, the fall, growing violence, and judgment. The big difference in the mythological five ages of mankind in Scripture is that Scripture doesn't end in decline. It points toward the restoration under Jesus Christ.
1: And then a very familiar name that we'd like to at least mention. No, we're not talking about a box. Do you think that there's truth to the fact that Pandora is the Greek version of Eve?
2: I do. I do think that she is an echo of Eve. There are real similarities. Now, Pandora is not simply the Greek version of Eve. Both stories, the story of Pandora and her jar, or Pandora and her box, they both involve a woman, a broken boundary, and suffering entering humanity and the human experience. But Pandora is created by the gods as a punishment for humans, while Eve is created by God as a good companion for Adam. The similarities come from a shared memory, but theology is very different between Eve and Pandora. And for those that don't know the story of Pandora and her box, which is a jar in the original recording, is the gods give her to mankind supposedly as a gift, but her jar is full of something and she's told never to open it. But, you know, you're living immortal with a jar that you're told not to open. What's the reaction to open it up? And sure enough, when she opens the jar, all kinds of evils spill out on mankind and on the earth. And that, of course, is kind of an echo of Eve taking the fruit from the tree of the knowledge of good and evil. And Pandora, of course, closes her jar at the last moment, but then she learns that the last thing left in the jar was hope, but she couldn't let it out because she had already let out too much stuff. So it's a fascinating story.
1: What do you think about the fact or the possibility that Lilith might have been Adam's first wife?
2: So there are mythological stories that Lilith was the first wife of Adam, and the scripture never mentions her as Adam's wife, though it's a fascinating theory, and the mythological tale is a little entertaining and fascinating about how men and women don't get along. But no, I don't think she was Adam's first wife, but Lilith does actually appear in the original Hebrew text. The King James translates her as a screech owl, a night demon dwelling in the ruins of the desert at night. But she is by name mentioned in the Hebrew, so people can dismiss Lilith, but she actually is mentioned by name.
1: What happened spiritually at Babel?
2: So we know the story of the Tower of Babel, when the people, likely led by Nimrod, come together to make a name for themselves in direct opposition to what God told mankind to do, which was spread throughout the earth and multiply, a few hundred years likely after Noah's Ark. We know that the languages were separated because God came down and confounded the languages. But there was much more than just the language barrier. God divorced the nations right after the Tower of Babel as a judgment. And this is the point in history where Jews and Gentiles are separated. This is the point in history where God chooses Israel as his chosen nation. Israel's not a nation yet, but Deuteronomy 32:8 and 9 says that he chose Jacob as the lot of his inheritance. That's Israel. So the question becomes, if there's 70 nations roughly and God chooses one, what happens to the other 69 nations? As we talked about at length in my last book, Angels Eternal, and some in this book, The Mythology of Mankind. Well, this book, Mythology, is decoded, but in the chapter, Mythology of Mankind, God judged the nations by placing fallen angels in charge of the other nations. And we see this in Scripture. The prince of Persia in Daniel chapter 10, the prince of Greece in Daniel chapter 10, the princes who are judged in Psalm 82, the gods who are judged. And again, when we say gods, we're talking lowercase gods, fallen angels. Spiritually at Babel, that's when God judged the nations by putting spiritual entities in charge of them. But as with all of the curses that God puts on mankind, the curse of death, the judgment of the flood, and this, he doesn't do it without a hope of redemption, a hope for the future. And God says in Psalm 82:8 that he will bring all nations back to himself. And in fact, in Revelation, I'm going to say 1:18, but it could be Revelation chapter 18, it says that all the kingdoms of this earth will become Jesus Christ's. And we see when Satan takes Jesus on top of the temple and offers all the kingdoms of the world to Jesus, that the kingdoms of the world, other than Israel, belong to Satan right now. And Satan is the prince of those kingdoms. And he had the power to give them to Jesus. He said, but Jesus needs to bow down to him. And Jesus

0: could be. It could be, but I'm not going to say that it's what happened. And Mac Dominic talks a little bit about that in his book, Shadows of Evil and Cosmic Conflict. And it's a fascinating theory. As far as the height of the Tower of Babel, well, the idea that the Tower of Babel could have been a portal does have some credence, because I believe that ziggurats, pyramids, the false high places built were possibly places for the gods to enter the realm of men, or where the men tried to make contact with the gods. That's chapter 6 from my last book, Angels Eternal, Gateways of the Gods. And so there is the idea that at the top of the Tower of Babel, it was a portal for the gods to come through, whether or not the fallen angels from before the flood, I don't know, but it's a fascinating theory. As far as the height, I think the Tower of Babel was likely a ziggurat, not necessarily infinitely into the sky, but a high place to worship, to sacrifice to the gods, and commune with the gods. And we see that all through Scripture, even Yahweh himself. The majority of times when God comes into our realm is on top of a high mountain, Mount Sinai, the Transfiguration, where Jesus was glorified. So there is something to the high places, and it is a fascinating study. As far as the height of the Tower of Babel, there are plenty of mythological accounts that say it was built so that mankind could go up to slay God, reach the skies and slay the God that judged the earth with the flood. Some of them talk about the axes that they brought to cut through the firmament, the great dome overhead, to get to God. But I think it was likely a ziggurat and had a limited height.
1: I think that it has always been a source of fascination to me that we're accustomed to what we've termed skyscrapers in our world, in our time. But I wondered exactly what the capacity was. And I'm not doubting that they had more than we know at the time, but their capacity probably didn't exist to take it on up as far as many people think.
0: Yeah, probably not.
1: It would have been as they viewed it, as they saw it, that they were reaching for that portal. As we're looking at that, high places and portals, compare and contrast the Tower of Babel and Jacob's ladder.
0: So Jacob's ladder is a fascinating story where Jacob had the dream of the ladder and angels descending and out of heaven. Obviously a dimensional portal between heaven and earth, even though it was a dream. Babel is mankind trying to build their own way upward and force their way into heaven. Where at Bethel, when Jacob has the dream of his ladder, Jacob doesn't work to make that connection between heaven and earth, and God reveals the true gate from above. Jesus later shows that he is the real connection between heaven and earth, so access to God is received through Jesus Christ, not by human achievement. Now, this is visited in that chapter, Mythology of Mankind, but we will also come back to the bridge between heaven and earth in the 7th chapter, The World Tree, where we study a lot of Norse mythology, Yggdrasil, the world tree, and the Bifrost Bridge. If you remember from the Thor movie, the Rainbow Bridge, it is the bridge that connects Asgard with Midgard, connects heaven with the realm of men. So we'll come back to that a little bit later, but as we just stated, Jesus Christ is the true bridge between heaven and earth.
1: Once again, we thank you for being with us here for Watchmen on the Wall as we talk about Micah Van Hus's brand new book, Mythologies Decoded. 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Get yourself a copy of Mythologies Decoded. Micah, how widespread do you think are the traditions that are brought about by the catastrophe of the Great Flood?
0: Very wide. In fact, of our connections to the mythological world, the Flood has the most references and is the most evident, in my opinion. So that's chapter 5 of the book. And, of course, in my second book, The Earth as It Was, it was all about the Flood of Noah and the things that were going on. But here in Mythologies Decoded, chapter 5, we revisit the Flood, the evidences of the Flood, and the mythological tellings of the Flood. The Flood traditions, they show up all over the world. In the ancient Near East, Greece, India, Northern Europe, Asia, and even here in the Americas. And many include a divine warning. They include a chosen survivor. Many of them include a vessel that preserved life, a mountain landing where the vessel came

0: rest, and even some of these mythological tellings of the flood include animals that were carried onto that great boat to survive. The details between these accounts change, but the basic pattern of a global flood, of a world-destroying flood, shows up.
1: Are there any particular similarities in survivors told in mythology or described in mythology as opposed to the real great flood?
0: Yeah. So we're talking about Noah and even his wife, which the Bible does not name his wife, but the Book of Jasher names her as Naamah, whether the Book of Jasher is correct or not. It is an account we have. Naamah would be his wife. And let's see, according to that one, Noah didn't marry her until he was 500. I don't think it's the Book of Jasher, but I do remember hearing that Noah thought that because of the judgment, it wasn't worth having children because the earth was coming to an end. I don't think that's the Book of Jasher, but anyway, he was 500 before he decided to get married. You know, we have all kinds of flood survivors. Utnapishtim from the Epic of Gilgamesh, Atrahasis and Zasudra, Dukalon, Phara in Greece mythology, in India. Noah's wife is Manu in Norse mythology. He's Bergelmir. So these stories are different from Genesis, but they're very similar in a lot of ways, and they do preserve the memory of the watery judgment and the survivor.
1: Do you think that they actually do some proving on their own with a connection to biblical story?
0: Not on their own. As a whole, they're an evidence. Look, the idea that over 670 different cultures tell of a global flood and a survivor, and many of them talk about a wooden vessel or a chest that he floated on and landed on a mountain. I mean, these are obviously echoes of the true story of Noah. Even in the Chinese, in my book, The Earth As It Was, we studied the Chinese symbolism, because Chinese is kind of a pictograph language where some of the words are drawn as pictures, and the ancient symbol for boat, the Chinese symbol, it's split up into three symbols: vessel, eight mouths. So eight people on a vessel is the ancient Chinese symbol for a boat. I mean, there's all kinds of fascinating things. So by themselves, these pagan flood stories don't prove Noah's flood, but they are strong supporting evidence of a shared ancient memory. Because the nations came from Noah's family and later they scattered at Babel, we would expect them to carry different versions of the story, but nonetheless echoes of the same story.
1: Do you believe that the actual location or the actual relics of Noah's famous ark have been found?
0: I think it's possible. I think the question is more specifically about the site of Noah's ark.
1: Yes.
0: Which I think that Drup Anar, the site in eastern Turkey on the Iran border in Turkey, is the most likely site of Noah's ark. It's a fascinating site. There's a boat-shaped impression in the mud flow. It's a national park in Turkey. They've got a visitor center and everything. The dimensions of that boat that we can see, the first photograph was taken by a Turkish Air Force pilot in 1958, I believe. But it's a fascinating. It looks like a boat, and the dimensions are exactly the same as the Egyptian royal cubits measurements of the ark given in the Bible. Above the Drup Anar site, there are giant cliffs. And this becomes fascinating because in the story of the Epic of Gilgamesh, Gilgamesh himself becomes obsessed with immortality. And it's said that the only person that has obtained an immortality is Utnapishtim, the survivor of the flood. So that would be Noah. So Gilgamesh goes to look for Utnapishtim to find out how to gain immortality. He does find Utnapishtim along the walls of heaven. And you look at those cliffs at the Drup Anar site, these massive stone walls, and those could easily be the walls of heaven from the Epic of Gilgamesh mythological story. According to some of the ancient writings, I think Josephus is one of them, the first settlement after Noah's flood was Misha Naxuan. And in fact, in Genesis chapter 9, the Table of Nations, or Genesis chapter 10, the Table of Nations, Mashu, I believe, is the name of one of the settlements, one of the first settlements that Noah's sons founded. Misha means to be drawn out of water, and that's very similar to Moses. Moses, to be drawn out of water. I do believe that the first settlement after the flood was likely down the mountain from the ark. It was said that the wood and tar from the ark was harvested to be able to build that settlement. So that's the Drup Anar site. You also asked about evidences and relics or things.
1: Yes.
0: There's stories, Josephus has a number of them, that talk about people taking wood from the ark for thousands of years as amulets to ward off evil spirits and different things. And in fact, there are two connections in scripture that don't mention the ark directly, But Sennacherib, he was murdered in his temple worshiping Nisroch as god by his two sons, if you remember that story from scripture. They split open his stomach with their sword and his bowels spilled out, and that's how he died. It says his two sons fled to Armenia. Well, there are, the Jewish Talmud talks about how Nisroch, his god, the one he was worshiping when he died, was actually a wooden idol carved out of a piece of Noah's Ark, that he and his family had traveled to Armenia, which is the region of Ararat, in their lifetime. So those are some connections. Now, there's one other fascinating one. Is it Esther, who Mordecai is her uncle? I think that's Esther, right? When Haman comes to kill Mordecai, they say to hang him on a beam that's 75 feet tall. Where do you get a beam of wood that's 75 feet tall? Well, again, according to the Jewish Talmud, Haman's son was the ruler, whatever the title was, the ruler of Armenia, of the province where Noah's Ark was. And so that's where you get a 75-foot tall beam, is from Noah's Ark. So there are some stories in Scripture that are kind of hinting at Noah's Ark, though they don't specifically come out and say the boat itself.
1: Do you think that the Sumerian king list and the Babylonian world contribute considerably to the understanding of mythology and how some of this has developed over time?
0: The Sumerian king's list is a 4x4 column. It's a clay cuneiform tablet. All four sides are carved on, and it's got a list of kings from before the flood of Noah and a list of kings from after the great flood. And that shows how the ancient world remembered the event of the flood through those kings. The Babylonian world map is fascinating. It's the Imago Mundi tablet. And the best video on the Imago Mundi is Irving Finkel. He's a curator at the British Museum, and he's an awesome guy. But basically, we have this clay cuneiform tablet, maybe the size of it's flat, but it's the size of a softball, maybe. When you find these tablets and these things, they're in pieces all over the ground. So usually, you get the big ones, and you take all the pieces that are around it, and you put them in the same container, or categorize them in containers, and you put them on a shelf, because you have thousands of these things to go through. So it wasn't until, very recently that I actually found one of the pieces of the Imago Mundi tablet, stuck it in, and realized it's pointing to the northeast. And, of course, the Mount Ararat and the Drupanar site are north-northeast of the cradle of civilization.
1: You had made mention of Atlantis. Do you think that there might be some kind of a connection between Atlantis and the Great Flood?
0: Absolutely. Now, secular history, secular science will say that if Atlantis was real, it was destroyed in the Younger Dryas climate catastrophe, which is, I think secular science says is the same as the Great Comet Impact that killed, all this stuff. But I, in a couple of my books, have linked the Younger Dryas, not 11,500 years ago, but for a little bit different timeline, to the flood, which, according to my calculations on the Greek Septuagint, the flood would have been 5,200 years ago. About half the time of what secular science would say. And so, yes, Atlantis was destroyed by water, but contrary to popular belief, the ancient mythologies never say Atlantis was underwater. It was destroyed by earthquakes and water. In fact, Edfu, Egypt, where these writings were found, it says there was water, but it was only about a knee deep. But there was mud under the water, so ships could not sail to the destroyed city of Atlantis. So it wasn't underwater. There was about a foot of water because you could see the grass sticking out of the tops of the water. But ships couldn't get there. And then you got to travel hundreds and hundreds of yards by foot in muddy quicksand. So no one could really get to the destroyed city of Atlantis after the destruction. And of course, in my first book, Ancient Cities and the Gods Who Built Them, Chapter 1 on Atlantis, we talk about what I believe the most likely location of the city of Atlantis is, and that's the Eye of the Sahara. And if you have access to the internet while you're listening right now, just Google the Eye of the Sahara. It's also called the Reshot Structure. Fascinating, fascinating imagery. There's nothing like it. Any other imagery, satellite imagery of Earth, it's the exact circular dimensions mentioned for the city of Atlantis. And looking at it from the top down, the city of Atlantis was land surrounded by water, surrounded by land, surrounded by water, surrounded by land, surrounded by water. So three rings of land, one dot in the center, and the water all around. So the Reshot Structure, the Eye of the Sahara, looks fascinating, a lot like what Atlantis is described as. On top of that, if you look at northern Africa, the entire continent, you can tell that Africa was underwater, a lot of water at some point in the past, and it bulged up the water was pushed off of it. You can see the salt left behind in the Western Sahara Desert and the water striations, and you can see the bare bedrock where dirt has been dragged off that bedrock. And if you look at the Atlantic Ocean off the coast of Africa, you can see how shallow it is because all that silt and dirt was deposited into the Atlantic Ocean. And scientists agree that 6,000 years ago, roughly, the northern Africa was a jungle. It wasn't a desert. It was a jungle and a lush archipelago. And Atlantis was described mostly as an archipelago, not necessarily surrounded by an ocean just to the south. And if you look, there's all kinds of connections. It's not really what we're wholly getting into. But the Reshot structure is in the Atlas Mountains. And who was the first king of Atlantis? Poseidon's first son, Atlas. So there's all kinds of connections. The birth rate of twins in the world, elephants in Mauritania. There's all kinds of connections, but it's a fascinating study.
1: 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The information is vast, and it is indeed fascinating. 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
4: There are people who are in need, who have needs, and God impresses your heart to say something to them, to give them something, to go see them, to express some form of love to them. Don't make excuses. Just be obedient to God. He would not impress your heart to do something if there were not a need. He would not impress your heart to do something, to go, to be, to give, if God didn't have in mind something specific He wanted to accomplish.
5: The subject of giving makes many Christians stiffen with resistance. But for others, it's something that brings great joy. If you find fulfillment in meeting the needs of others, then you may have the gift of giving. Today on In Touch, the teaching ministry of Dr. Charles Stanley will learn about this spiritual gift as we continue our series, Living in the Power of the Holy Spirit.
4: Each believer has a motivational gift. That is the thing that gives you the most sense of confidence. When you operate out of that gift, you have the greatest sense of fruitfulness, being more productive that way, greatest sense of contentment because you're operating and working out of that particular gift. Now, a person can have any one of the seven gifts that he mentions and do well at whatever vocation God calls you. For example, a person can have the gift of service and be an excellent administrator. A person can have the gift of mercy, for example, be an excellent leader. So it doesn't mean that just because you don't have that particular specific gift doesn't mean you can't do well at what you do. The issue is not what your calling or what your profession, but the issue is, do you know what that spiritual gift is? You will operate out of that. And so when it comes to the gift of giving, what does he mean when he speaks of the gift of giving? Let's look at the characteristics, and you ask yourself the question, well, certainly I don't have the gift of giving because I'm not wealthy. It has nothing to do with being wealthy. You could have the gift of giving and being wealthy. You could be have the gift of giving and not be wealthy. So it's not so much how much you have, but your attitude about it and what you do, how resourceful you are, and how you take care of those resources. So what's one of the first characteristics? One of the first characteristics is this, and that is a person who has the gift of giving is able to see resources. They're able to identify things that oftentimes people overlook. And so that person is able to make wise purchases, wise use of their money in order to have money to give for the Lord's work. And whereas someone would say, well, I just don't have anything to give, the person with the gift of giving, they're able to see, well, if I use this wisely, if I expend my resources wisely here, if I don't purchase that at this time, I'll have more to give to the Lord's work. And so they're able to plan ahead. That's why they have resources to give, because they're very careful with their money. A second characteristic of this person is simply this, and that is they desire when they give to feel a part of the work. The person with the gift of giving isn't somebody who just sort of gives with no relationship. They first of all give themselves. They have to see that they're involved in that work. For example, whether it's some other ministry or whether it's a church or whatever it might be, they want to be involved themselves. Their heart's got to be in it. They just don't give it out there and spread it out and have no relationship. They want to be involved. They want to feel like they're a part of it. They want to feel like that they're making a contribution to the Lord's work. And so their heart goes before their money. And oftentimes that person needs assurance in their heart. They need assurance that their decision is a decision that God has enabled them to make, not just giving it, but they want to be certain that God has led them to give, because their heart is there, not just their money. A third characteristic that's so evident in them, and that's this: they desire to give high quality things. For example, the person with the gift of giving isn't going to find the cheapest thing they can find to give you a gift. But they're going to buy something that is of the quality that they can be proud that they gave it, not that they want credit. And also, they want to give the kind of gift that has a lasting value to it. They don't buy trinkets and junk. They want to buy something that has a lasting value that will be meaningful to you because it was meaningful to them to purchase it. And, of course, there's also the characteristic that they hope that their gift is an answer to prayer. The person with the gift of giving is very careful. And so they hope that somehow that they have discovered a need, and without you even mentioning it, that they are able to meet that need, and they get the greatest pleasure in recognizing the fact and realizing that they, without being told, have given to meet a need that God impressed them to give. The person with the gift of giving lives with a sensitivity. They live with a sensitivity of what is God saying, how does God want me to handle this, and the greatest sense of satisfaction that they get is simply this: they gave not knowing what the particular need was, or didn't know it when they knew that they wanted to give, and then find out that what they gave was a specific answer to prayer. Now, so when it comes to our relationship to money, and money can corrupt people as well as also crown them with many blessings. It depends on your attitude toward it and how you handle it. And so the person with the gift of giving is very careful. They want to be sure that God has told them to give it. And that's a very wise thing, because people can just squander God's money and on the basis of being generous or giving to others, when sometimes that's the motive's wrong. When you're giving to be recognized and giving to get thanks and giving to be seen and giving to be heard and all the rest, as the scripture says, he says, you know what? And Matthew is the one who said it. He said, you already have your reward. We give because we love him. We give because he's told us to do this and to speak to that person or to give to them. The personal gift of giving, very careful, and what brings them the greatest satisfaction is they gave and discovered there was a need. God spoke to my heart, and I obeyed God. Now, this person also has a desire to give secretly. And that is, they love giving without telling anybody. And you know what? One of the reasons the person with the gift of giving just keeps on giving is because as they keep on giving, not asking for anything in return, not looking for recognition, what does God do? God honors that. But giving secretly, the person who has the gift of giving, they take great delight in doing that because, as we said, first of all, they want to meet needs for the Lord's work. They're not looking for credit, not looking for recognition, but they're looking to be involved in the work. Because you see, the person with the gift of giving is not interested in getting rewards here and now. They're interested in future rewards. And so they can give generously. They can give however God requires them to give. And knowing in their heart that one of these days at the judgment, they'll be rewarded accordingly. And then, of course, the person with the gift of giving prefers to give without appeals. Now, there was a time, for example, on television when many people were asking for money. And here's what they'd say. And I can remember this. If you don't give to this ministry, if you don't send it in today, we're going to be off the air next week. If you don't give now, we're going to be gone. And my feeling was, be gone. And here's the reason. If God wants you on, he'll keep you on. You don't have to browbeat people to give. If it's the Lord's work, then listen, imagine Almighty God not providing for Almighty God's work. So we trust God. There are times when you make the need known in a very wise way. But when you start pressuring people to give, the person with the gift of giving may have tons of money to give, but you know what? They just start backing off. They don't like pressured appeals. Well, the truth is, none of us do. The person with the gift of giving, if you want to turn them off, turn up the pressure, you turn them off. Because that's the way they think. That's how they're wired for God. Just like the prophets wired a certain way, the teachers wired a certain way, the exhorter, everybody is wired a certain way. And so the person with the gift of giving, very careful what they do with their finances. They're not being tight. They're not being stingy. It's just the fact that they choose because they understand the value and the power of financial resources. Then, of course, there is the concern that giving corrupts. The person with the gift of giving also has an understanding that money can corrupt. Now, money is neither good nor bad. It's simply a tool. You would not say this hammer is good or bad if it's made correctly. It's just a tool. Money is a tool. And listen carefully. Money can corrupt. And you look at the people, for example, who win the lottery. How many of them are disciplined? How many of them are broke? Within a few years, why? Because they didn't know how to handle money to begin with. They don't know how to handle it today, and it doesn't last. And the scripture tells us and warns us that it's like a bird with wings. It can leave you very fast. You can lose it a whole lot easier than you worked for it and made it. And so the person with the gift of giving, very sensitive to those things, and very sensitive and realize that you cannot be undisciplined with money. And when I say floating through the malls, for example, I simply mean that a lot of people, simply this, they're not disciplined with their finances. They somehow never stop to think, if I go shopping, should I ask God about whether I should buy this or not? And here's what happens. They ask the wrong question. The wrong question is this. The wrong question is, if I buy this, how much will I have left? That's not the right question. The right question is, is this the wisest thing to do? Because you can always rationalize, well, if I buy this, let's see. Maybe I may have to scrunch a little bit, but I think I'll make it. Why are Americans in debt? Lack of discipline. Lack of discipline. We don't have to have everything we see. We don't have to have the most expensive. There are some people who shop at the most expensive places. You know why? Not because they can afford it, but they love to talk about where they went shopping. Why pay twice the price of something equal in value so you can boast of it? Poor handling of your resources. Person with the gift of giving, they're going to ask the right question. Is this the wisest thing I can do? Is this the wisest way for me to handle? Am I getting the best value for my money? And oftentimes, people do not. They ask the question, what do I have left? God holds us responsible for the way we spend all of our money. Let me ask you a question. Wouldn't you really rather have what God would provide for you with freedom, financial freedom? You don't owe anybody anything? Wouldn't you rather be financially free than to have all the stuff that's not needed, not necessary? And the truth is, listen, one of the characteristics of that person is contentment. Personal gift of giving who is walking in the Spirit, they're contented. And if God wants to add something, or if he says you can have this or you can do this, here's what you'll discover. Watch this. God will give you much more than you expect, anticipate, or deserve if you let him do it in his timing, in his way. But if you go out there and get yourself in debt, you know what happens? Oftentimes, God would provide for people what they get in debt buying because they don't give him time to provide it in his way. You say, well, now, God would never do so. And so how do you know he wouldn't? And I think it must grieve the heart of God when he sees a person going out and purchasing something that he already knows he's lining up somebody over here to give them that very thing. You say, well, now, God wouldn't give me that. You don't know that. Well, I don't think I deserve that. Well, that's not the issue. The issue is this. Is God trying to teach you something? Does he want to show you how awesome he is? Does he want to show you how great he is, how good and loving and kind he is? Just give him the opportunity. And sometimes we don't. Most people don't. And so they get themselves in debt, and then they wonder why they're having a hard time and what's God up to in their life. Now, that person also, listen, is very thrifty in what they purchase, not just what they think about other people. Very thrifty. Now, the result of that is this, that sometimes that person, in realizing what it took for them to make what they have. And most people who have an abundance worked hard. Most people who have an abundance, they worked hard, they saved, they tried to be disciplined in the things that God wanted them to have. And so what they have because they have practiced some very simple principles. So the person with the gift of giving, they understand the value of money, how it can corrupt you, listen, think about this. Anything that enslaves you is not good. And so any conduct that you and I have, any way we live that puts us in any form of slavery is not good because he said, listen, he came to set us free, free in every aspect of our life. We all agree that any form of slavery is wrong, that God wants us free to obey him. Then, of course, there is the whole issue of giving to motivate others to give. Sometimes the person who gives, and all of us are giving, and there's nothing wrong with sharing with someone else, not so much how much you give, but you might say, you know what, God impressed my heart to give so-and-so, and I didn't. Let me tell you what he did. You see, what happens is we have wonderful testimonies of what happens in our lives when we give. Especially, and the personal gift of giving, they love to give sacrificially because they see God at work. And you see, a person maybe who has plenty or certainly more than they need, for them to give sacrificially sometimes it's hard because they have to ask, well, what's sacrificial? Because the more I give, the more I receive. And so they don't even feel the sacrifice, but they love the idea of giving to the point that they recognize, well, listen, at least I've sacrificed something here. So sometimes a sacrificial gift isn't so much the fact that we give when there's so much plenty, but the fact that we sacrifice something else. And the person with the gift of giving understands that, that there is blessing when we put the Lord first and obey him in whatever he may require of us. And then, of course, they're able to see, financial resources that other people overlook. If I challenge you today, not putting pressure, challenge you to give more than financially, you say, well, you know, there's no way I could give that much. But here's what the gift of giving says. Well, I don't have that much cash, but what else do I have? What would happen in your house if you went in your basement, in your closets, in your attic, things that you haven't looked at in years, things you have not used, dresses or trousers or suits you've not worn, you said, I'm going to collect everything in my house that I'm not using, and I'm going to see what happens. You may be surprised at how much money you have invested in stuff or things that you don't use, that you don't use them anymore. Let me ask you a question. How many of you ladies have pushed dresses back in the car? You don't ever wear them anymore. You wouldn't give them away, but you don't wear them anymore. How many of us have suits we don't wear anymore, or trousers, or shirts, or whatever it might be, or shoes? But how many of them do you really use? So listen, the personal gift of giving, you know what they do? They see resources. Other people say, well, you know what, I just don't have the money. Well, look around. And the reason I know that's true is because on one occasion we were raising money and asking people to make sacrificial gifts. You'd be surprised what people came up with. They had yard sales, garage sales. They looked at their jewelry. They gave jewelry. They looked at other things they have. They sold all kinds of stuff. I mean, hundreds of thousands of dollars worth of stuff that was not being used. They cashed it in, sold it in some fashion, gave it to the Lord's work. So the personal gift of giving, they see these resources that oftentimes are overlooked. And then, of course, the personal gift of giving, oftentimes, before they give, they will confirm it with their husband or wife. And let's say that God challenges you as a husband to give so much money to whatever, to whomever. Personal gift of giving doesn't give just off the cuff. They want confirmation. And so the man's going to say to his wife, let me tell you what I'm thinking. Why don't we pray and ask God to show us both so that we'll both know that we're doing the right thing? And there's a great sense of security because, you see, the personal gift of giving wants, desires to protect what God has given them, not that they're not going to give it. They want confirmation. Now there's a greater sense of security. She and I both prayed about it. He and I both prayed about it. Here's what we believe God wants us to do. And they give in that fashion. So somebody says, well, I'm not rich. Will this make me wealthy? Let me tell you why it will. He said, well, that's what I've been waiting for you to tell us. I've been waiting the whole message to find out how this make me wealthy. Tell you, make you wealthy. You'll have a fantastic relationship to Jesus Christ because you're bringing your life under discipline and you're being obedient to Him. That is the greatest form of wealth possible. Now you say, well, I had something more in mind like dollar marks. Well, let's put it this way. Here's what He says. Given it shall be given to you. And it's to be given to you the way God gives, and that's a full measure. The personal gift of giving has a wonderful opportunity, but a great sense of responsibility and accountability. And I would simply say this, learn, first of all, the principle of discipline. I do what is right, what is wise, what is best, and then I watch God operate, and you'll see what happens. You may be surprised at how much money you save in one given week by watching carefully how much you spend, what you spend it on, how much you give, and how much you listen to God before you part with your resources you had to work for, and God in His grace gave you the strength to do it. You may find out that you are more wealthy than you thought. And you may find out with a little practice of discipline that God will multiply your resources. And you may find out as you operate on discipline, He will set you free of debt. And you thought it could never happen. That's my prayer for you.
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8: You go out and leave your lights on, and they burn all day long while you're gone. You know what you just did? You just took money God gave you and gave it to the power company. Because you didn't use it. Nobody's there, nobody's reading, nobody needs any lights. So what would happen if we left all the lights on in these buildings all day long, all week long? We would be wasting hundreds of thousands of dollars. And so somebody says, well, if I leave the lights on in one room, what difference is that going to make? Now, I'm not saying you shouldn't leave a nightlight on or something like that, but I'm just talking about just walking out, leaving lights here and leaving lights there. People say, my kids did this, walk out and leave the lights on. What about the parents? Did you teach them to do that? And so if you grew up when there wasn't very much money and every penny counted, you know what you did? You walked out of the room and you cut the lights off. And so just because now you have plenty or have enough, you just leave them on and give it to somebody else. And so it doesn't take but a few mistakes like that. And you know what happens? Over a period of a year, you have just given away money and you have absolutely nothing to show for it.
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10: Cross-border livestock trade is picking up. I'm Kerry Martin with Texas Ag News and Views on the Texas Farm Bureau Radio Network. The Texas Department of Agriculture is reopening the Del Rio Livestock Export Facility for horse exports to Mexico. The reopening restores a critical piece of Texas cross-border agricultural infrastructure and provides exporters with greater access to the Mexican market through Del Rio. Effective immediately, exports to Mexico may resume for horses intended for reproduction, sport, exhibition, work, or transit. The agreement restores an important avenue of agricultural trade for Texas horse owners, breeders, ranchers, and businesses. Meanwhile, Mexican cattle imports into the U.S. are picking up. USDA Chief Economist Justin Benavidez says the weekly flow rate through the Douglas, Arizona port of entry has averaged between 2,500 and 3,000 head per week, and that flow rate is slowly increasing each week. USDA is also reopening the port at Santa Teresa, Mexico this week. the Federal Reserve Bank of Dallas has released its quarterly agriculture report.
11: Demand for agricultural loans has fallen in Texas, but the availability of funding for those loans has risen. According to the third quarter survey from the Federal Reserve Bank of Dallas, heat and drought continue to weigh on farmers, ranchers, and their bankers. The report details how the weather has impacted yields for row crops, while dry pastures have some ranchers considering culling or are culling their herds. The report says farmers' concerns about profitability endure as high input costs remain elevated and yields are weak. The rate of loan repayment in the district has fallen, as has loan renewals or extensions. Loan volume is also down. The report indicates ag bankers are concerned about the disappearance of ag land due to increased competition from other commercial developments like data centers and alternative energy sources. For the Texas Farm Bureau Radio Network, I'm Jessica Domel.
10: The fundamental factors of the cattle market point to continued high prices. So says Texas A&M livestock economist David Anderson.
12: For one, we're not expanding our herds, and so we're not growing domestic production to add more beef that would then push down prices. We're also not adding more cattle to go into feedlots, to go through packing plants that would result in lower cattle prices as well. So, you know, that right there is some reason for better prices. I think we might have some questions on demand, but so far beef demand has been very good. And so that certainly works in our favor for higher prices.
10: Anderson says recent high corn prices could limit the gains we see in the cattle markets. I'm Kerry Martin on the Texas Farm Bureau Radio Network.
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16: 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I'm John Fuller.
14: John, our goal at Focus is simple. 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I think people get that if you've listened regularly on YouTube or podcast or the broadcast. Mm-hmm. And we're here for you. And we started a conversation last time about adoption and foster care work. And we have three special guests with us that really have been impacted in their lives by those contours of the family. Mm-hmm. And it's just part of what God does to pick up the pieces, to mend us back together and move us toward a healthy, whole life in Him. That's the goal. And we are going to pick up that conversation. Adoptive families have some very specific needs, and I would say emotional and spiritual needs, and we're going to continue talking about those today. Yesterday, we talked about healing from the wounds of abandonment and grief and loss, and I would recommend that you go back and go to the website, pick that up. 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So do listen to our last conversation. I think you'd be blessed by it.
16: 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Yeah, and our guests have together written a really great resource. 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
14: Lisa, Jody, Betsy, great to have you back. Thanks for being with us.
17: Sure. Thank you.
14: Jody, let's pick it up from where we left off last time. And again, mm-hmm. people need to go back and listen to that. Mm-hmm. But you left us with both a tough story and then a beautiful little God wink at the end about your necklace.
17: Yes.
14: Your scripture that talks about God replacing a stony heart with a heart of flesh, yes. And that's what that is. But you found that jeweler on the beach after you were swimming, and it sounded like you were there in desperation.
17: I was. You know, as an adoptive parent, it can be easy to fall into the lie that we are responsible for the healing of our children.
14: Sure.
17: There's so many good materials now. We've all learned about trauma-informed care and attachment parenting. And that's also a heavy weight to carry when you're an adoptive parent. When you see the brokenness and the suffering that your children have experienced, and you're carrying the weight of that. And I had to realize that it was Jesus who could heal me and my child and release that entirely to him. You know, there can be talk in our adoption community about how challenging it is in an adoptive family. And it can be difficult, but as a mother, I've come to realize it's obedience over outcome. I stepped into this life out of obedience to Jesus. He called me to it, and I did it out of obedience to him. But then I started to forget that he was also the author of the outcome. And so while my child may be struggling, Jesus has a plan. And it's through our suffering, as each of us has shared. It's through our suffering. It's in those moments where he meets us. And so we cannot shield our children from everything that they must go through. But he has a plan. He's in charge of the outcome.
14: Yeah.
17: And that's why I appreciate so much, particularly Betsy's work with these prayers that she has blessed my life with, of how I can pray for myself and pray for my children, whether they're still in the home or not, that redemption is there through prayer.
14: You know, Jody, that applies to bio kids too.
17: Yes,
14: I mean,
17: absolutely.
14: This is any kind of situation where your children, whether bio or adopted,
17: yes,
14: are struggling. And I, if you allow me, I just want to dig in a little more to understand that feeling. I mean, the desperation of a mom whose mm-hmm. child is not behaving, when you say outcome, they're not moving in the direction that you desperately want them to move in, mm-hmm. whether for them it's self-harm or just that continued affliction of where they're coming from, and they're not getting over it, and you're at your wit's end mm-hmm. to figure out, how do I help? And then, and I'm making those assumptions, and then you turn it on yourself, mm-hmm. that I'm no good, that I'm inadequate, I'm not equipped,
17: yes.
14: I'm not the mother I thought I was, I don't have the capacity. You get the idea.
17: Yes, absolutely.
14: Speak to that desperation, because I think many moms listening and watching are going to say, that's me. I'm right there right now.
17: Yes. Well, first of all, we have to think of it not as how the child is behaving, but that the child is suffering. They're continuing to suffer from the circumstances that created them to need to come into your family.
14: Now, in that context, and I experienced this with Jean and I both, with foster care, you're at your wit's end. Mm-hmm. And then you start, you know, doing things that aren't in line with loving that child. I'm not talking about abuse, but it's attitude, little things like, man, could they not get over this? What's happening? You're talking about flipping the script there so that you get away from that kind of if-then outcome, and you just start loving them.
17: I think as adoptive parents, it's easy for us to try to be looking for the next tool, the next resource, the next therapy program. And sometimes that's enough and all those things are good. But really, every single day, I just have to put my child at the feet of Christ.
14: Yeah. You have to do that with what they're doing, though. That's what I'm getting at. You have to become comfortable with the mess. If I could say it that way. And that's a hard thing to do, because we want to tidy the mess.
17: Yes.
14: We, as parents.
17: Mm-hmm. Well, Bible stories are quite messy, I've learned. And there's a lot of stories about foster care and adoption in the Bible that I came to see when I was in seminary. And so when I see how God wrote about those stories, they're long stories We have to take the long view.
18: Yeah.
17: Moses was 40 when he killed the Egyptian. Moses, an adopted child, was 40. I thought he was a rebellious teenager. And when I learned he was 40, I thought, Lord, this is going to go on forever.
18: Yeah, right. I can't get on top of this.
17: Yes. But look at the story that God was writing with Moses' life. Yeah. And that's one of my favorite Bible stories. Mm-hmm. And it encourages me that in our families, we have to take the long view. And I think it's important also to recognize that I don't just want healing for my family. I want healing for the birth family of my children as well. And that's why it was such a joy and blessing to collaborate with Lisa and her courage in sharing her story. Yeah. Because we are all connected. We're all connected. We have been connected by a sovereign God. I will always be connected to my children's birth family, and I want that healing and that knowing of who they are in Christ as much for them as for our family.
14: Well, even with the Moses story, of course, him being cast down the Nile and in essence being adopted, right?
17: Yes,
14: that whole
17: exactly.
14: component, and then what he was dealing with.
17: Yes.
14: Not really being Egyptian, but being
17: correct.
14: Exalted
17: the
14: in that culture.
17: Same identity struggles that we see in our kids.
14: Right.
17: Exactly.
14: So, Lisa, let me ask you, adoption is difficult for the whole family. And I would say foster is as well, as we've experienced. So I put these two kind of together. Adoption is a much longer, obviously, commitment, a lifelong commitment to these children. But you have elements of it with foster care as well. But there can be some damage done to your bio family, and you have to take that into account and manage it, as we were just talking about. Now you're feeling bad that your bio son doesn't feel like he's getting your attention because the adopted child needs so much time and attention. But just speak to all the dynamics of that and how we find healing, whether we're mom, dad, adopted child, bio child who now has a new roommate in his bedroom and he's trying to figure out what's going on here. But speak to all those realities.
19: Well, speaking as an adoptive mom, I think the experience of the siblings, I call them the unseen siblings, is really significant. Yeah. And, often these kids, they make a lot of sacrifices. Sometimes some real suffering comes because, we're bringing children with significant wounds into our families. And I always tell people that we didn't do it very well. We were so consumed by the needs of our new children because we adopted four children from Ethiopia. Mm. We were so consumed by their needs that we sort of lost sight of the needs of our other children. And we had to refocus and really seek our kids' forgiveness, actually, and make a new start with a lot of things to put more support around them.
18: Yeah.
19: When we couldn't give it, we actually changed to a new church that had a really strong youth program where the youth pastor could support our kids. There were so many different things that we did.
17: Jim, you and I both have been involved with a national adoption conference, and that's where I first met you. And one time they asked my biological daughter if she would serve on a panel to talk about what it was like being an adoptive family. At this point, she was in college, and she had five younger siblings who had all been adopted. And a lady in the audience raised her hand and asked my daughter, we're thinking of adopting, and we're worried about how it will impact our biological children, just what you're bringing up and what I've learned a lot through Lisa's work about. And I'll never forget, this is what my daughter said. She said, remember, your job as a parent is not to make your children's life comfortable. Your job as a parent is to make your children more like Christ. And I thought, okay, that's a wrap. I'm done here.
14: Well, the fact that she caught that.
17: She got
14: a lot of maturity.
17: She got it.
14: For her age.
17: Yes. And even though she had experienced some of the same things that Lisa's kids had experienced and gone through a lot with her parents and with her family, she reminded us, this is why we do this. We're trying to make our families more like Christ.
16: Yeah. This is Focus on the Family with Jim Daly, and our guests today are obviously speaking right from their hearts. Betsy Kilstra, Lisa C. Qualls, and Jody Jackson Tucker. And they've pull together their collective experiences and insights in a terrific book called Healing for Every Heart in Adoption, Redemptive Prayers and Strategies for Adoptive Parents, Adoptees, and Birth Parents. And you can learn more about that book, get a copy from the ministry here, when you stop by focusonthefamily.com/

0: it was not your fault. I mean, you're a little baby.
1: Right.
0: I mean, what yeah. could you have contributed
1: what
0: to
1: could
0: that?
1: I have contributed, yeah.
0: But how do you get there when that voice of shame has been ringing in your head yeah. for years?
1: It's a great question, and it's a painful journey. A lot of times we, in our society, have labeled it more low self-esteem than we have shame. But there are different feelings, and shame is really the better word. I think for years, it was like just a dark shadow that affected my life. Like, I'm never good enough. What, I don't belong. All of those messages that the enemy tells you and you agree with because you don't know any better. And little by little, as the word began to get into me, and then I had this encounter when I was about 10 or 11 years old, just walking home, and I just saw Jesus on the cross. And it was like he was just there saying, I did this for you. You're okay. You're mine. And that just changed for me.
0: So that's when it made sense.
1: That's when it made sense. And it changed for me the way I felt about myself. Mm. All of a sudden, I felt like I am going to be okay.
0: Right.
1: This was a turnaround in my identity. And so that was the beginning. And then the word, of course, fed into my life. And I just began to, there were many times I cried out to him. Yeah. Shame, I didn't quite know how to identify it. I just felt like there's something wrong with me.
0: Right.
1: How can I ever get right? And it was a little by little journey. And I just felt like somehow I'm going to make it.
0: Yeah.
1: It's going to be all right. It was a huge shift for me.
0: A turning of the corner.
1: It was
0: a turning
1: of the corner.
0: That realization that you are loved by God and you're seen by God.
1: Yeah, and I'm seen.
0: Yeah.
1: And I felt like, oh, he's written my whole story.
0: Yeah.
1: And he's right here and he knows me.
0: Yeah.
1: And he knows all of my struggles. He knows all of my ugliness, and
0: so
1: he still
0: good.
1: Loves me.
0: And it's so, boy, that's where everybody needs to get to.
2: I mean, yeah.
0: Then
2: and
0: you
2: every
0: can
2: one
0: relax.
2: Of us.
0: Then when he says, my burden is light.
1: Yeah.
0: Now you're feeling a light
1: now
0: burden of the Lord.
1: Yeah.
0: And that shame and that guilt is gone, and it's not who you are, and the deceiver has been whispering in your ear.
1: That's so
0: well
1: said.
0: You know, he comes
1: well
0: to steal,
1: said.
0: Kill, and destroy.
1: Yeah.
0: And he'll whisper all of it into your ear.
1: And that, I'm so glad you said that, because that gave me ammo.
0: Yeah.
1: That gave me ammunition when those voices came back, and I said, no.
0: Right.
1: I've seen and heard the Lord.
2: And
0: wow.
2: And I think we want to encourage these young pregnant women or birth moms that the Lord is looking upon them with love. They are precious to him. They are loved. And he's going to carry them, whether it was decades ago or whether it's now, you know, he's going to carry them. And there will be sorrow.
0: Yeah, Jody, Lisa alluded to this idea of isolation. Mm-hmm. But what can we practically do?
2: You
0: talk about building
2: so
0: a community.
2: Important.
0: How
2: yes.
0: do you, okay, how do you wake up one day and go, okay, I need to build community around me? What does that look like?
2: It's so important to find other adoptive parents who are going through the same experience, for your children to know other adopted children, for your foster kids to hang out with other foster kids. Both Lisa and I lead communities that are welcoming to these parents, and we would welcome you in. It's incredibly important. And even for biological children in an adoptive family. But at the end of the day, I want to make sure to say that while we've talked about a lot of the challenges, and we do talk about the challenges in those communities, what we share in those communities is adoption has been the greatest gift to my life. I wouldn't change it for anything. God adopted me, and becoming an adoptive parent, and my children are treasures. They're treasures, and they're treasures to our biological children as well. We wouldn't be who God meant us to be without them. And so coming into those communities, you can find other people who can reframe the hard, help you take the long view, get the support you need from someone who truly understands, And there's retreats available now for foster and adoptive parents. Get that community you need so you

0: can flip the script and start to see the beautiful redemption that's being written through your story. Mm-hmm. Our families are biblical families.
1: Oh, sure. We're all adopted into the kingdom of God, right?
0: Yes.
1: So we're all in that spot. Mm-hmm. Lisa, we're nearing the end here, and I just want to make sure people have a good idea of what do I do. Speak to those listening who were never a part of adoption and aren't feeling called to adoption. How can they come alongside adoptive parents to help them be successful in this endeavor? This is the one thing that, man, the early church, this is what they did. Mm-hmm. They picked up those babies at the Roman dumps. They brought them home. Yeah, guess what? There were unwanted pregnancies 2,000 years ago. Mm-hmm. Some things are not new under the sun, right? Mm-hmm. And it was the Christians who went, gathered those children who were just left there to die through exposure, brought them home. I'm quite certain the church came around those families to say, okay, let's take care of these kids. Mm-hmm. But speak to, what do I do if I'm living in a normal biological family?
2: There are so many things that people can do to support adoptive and foster families, from the small things to the big. You know, I always tell people, think about what is a life-giving way that you like to serve. Maybe you have a child who's playing soccer, and you can pick up this other kid and take him to every practice, because those parents are too overwhelmed. They cannot sign their kid up for soccer. It can be that easy. It can be doing someone's laundry for them. It can be mentoring one of the biological children in the family, coming alongside them. I mean, the options are endless, and I think it can be super practical. It can also be financial. Foster and adoptive families are tapped out financially.
1: Yeah.
2: We're seeking
1: time
2: so much
1: treasure.
2: Help for our kids. Mm-hmm. Yeah. And so I think the options are endless. So it's important, though, to serve in a way that actually you can sustain.
1: Yeah.
2: You know, something that you can do for the long haul. And that's what people did for us. We had people who, I had one friend who picked up one of my adopted daughters every Tuesday after school, took her home, fed her dinner, and was like her special person. And everybody at home got a break, too.
1: Yeah.
2: So it can be, it doesn't have to be hard, but it can be profoundly important for that family.
1: Let me throw this out to everybody, this concept of forgiveness. I mean, it's running in every direction in this context. So, you know, parents forgiving their daughter, perhaps, Lisa, your position, daughters forgiving parents, adoptive children who are struggling forgiving their adopted parents. I mean, you can run all of the various needs for forgiveness. What do you say about the power of forgiveness in this moment?
3: Okay. Well, Jody and Lisa are looking at me.
1: Here you go.
3: So I'll take off. But first, you know, forgiveness is mentioned from, you know, even in the Lord's Prayer. Forgive us for what we have trespassed as our debts, as we forgive others. So it's non-negotiable. And so we get in there and we realize, okay, I will have to deal with this. It's the hardest thing we have to deal with, I think. And we've written it into every prayer through every chapter of this book to help people realize, okay, what is this really and what do I need to forgive? But I'd like to speak just a minute to what forgiveness is not, because I think sometimes that's a big block for us. Thing. And I just want to say to my brothers and sisters out there, forgiveness is not saying that what happened is all right. It's not saying it's okay. It's saying I'm taking myself out of the judgment seat of judging what has happened, and I'm letting the Lord, I'm turning that over to the Lord, and I'm withdrawing my judgments. Forgiveness is also not saying you've got to be back in relationship with whoever has wounded you. You know, and it's also not saying that it's a feeling. It starts as a very difficult decision that we choose because we honor God and we know that's His way. And so we choose to do it and we cry out, God, help me to forgive. And so it's a decision that leads into a process that takes some time and takes God's help to do it.
1: Mm-hmm. Jody, you have mentioned, I believe this comes from your area of the book, and it sounds odd to even say this, but how do you respond to the idea that love is not enough? Because in Christian circles, we think love is enough. Mm-hmm. Forgiveness is enough. Mm-hmm. How could that not be enough? Love and forgiveness.
0: God's love is enough. Amen. My love will never be enough. I'm a weak, frail, flawed person. Mm-hmm. I will never be a perfect mother. Mm-hmm. And I always have to remember to apologize to my children. I'm not going to get it right.
1: That's good.
0: But that teaches us who is really the source of all love, and that's Jesus Christ, our Savior, and His love is enough. His love is what can heal our families.
1: And that's what you've all found, is the love of God. And I so appreciate the way you've expressed it. What a good discussion we've had, and I'm so thankful for each one of you, the lives that God has given you. You're here today because of what has happened to you and what you've done to heal those wounds and to help others. So thank you for the whole kit and caboodle. We so appreciate it. Thank you.
0: Thank you. Yes.
2: Thank you for having us.
1: And if you're struggling with pain from the wounds of adoption and you need someone to talk to, we have a team of caring Christian counselors available for that purpose. It's absolutely free, so take advantage of it. We want you to. If you want to get involved with adoption or foster care, you can find those resources through our Wait No More program. John will have the details in just a moment for both the counseling and for Wait No More. And if you or someone you know has been affected by adoption, I recommend you get a copy of the book, Healing for Every Heart in Adoption. 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I grew up in a non-Christian home, and your daily broadcasts and resources have given me so many tools and ideas. 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Man, that's awesome. Mm-hmm. Yeah. "Thanks, Focus, for all your amazing work." Wow. Well, thank you for your amazing work and your commitment to these children.
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5: The Book of Numbers records a remarkable series of four prophecies, including a startling prediction about the coming of the Messiah. But what makes these four prophecies even more amazing is that God gave them not through Moses or through a Jewish prophet, but through a pagan priest named Balaam. Stay tuned as Dr. Gary Hedrick discusses Balaam's four prophecies right here on Messianic Perspectives. Shalom, and welcome to Messianic Perspectives, a daily program where we look into the scriptures from a distinctive first century Jewish point of view. I'm Liz Aiello. Today, our Bible teacher is Dr. Gary Hedrick, and he's talking about four remarkable prophecies given through a pagan priest named Balaam. I'll be back at the close of the program to tell you about our special offer. And now, with today's installment, here's Gary Hedrick.
6: Welcome our listening friends. If you have a Bible handy, why don't you follow along as we turn to the Old Testament book of Numbers. We've been looking at this series of prophecies given by the pagan prophet Balaam, a fascinating series of prophecies outlining the past, present, and future of the nation Israel. And you know, sometimes people say, why do we need to spend so much time studying Israel in prophecy? Why is Israel so important in God's prophetic plan? And the reason is, and it's very important that you understand this, or you're never going to get a handle on God's plan for the end times. The reason it's so important is that God's prophetic plan for the entire world revolves around Israel. In fact, Israel is God's timepiece for the world. In other words, if you want to know what time it is on God's prophetic clock, just look at Israel. Now, the clock stopped back in the first century when Israel rejected Christ as Messiah at the end of the 69th week of Daniel. So the clock stopped. And it hasn't ticked in over 1900 years. It just stopped. But now the Jews are back in the land and the stage is being set. And any day now, the clock could start ticking again. And when it does, my friend, that will be what we know in prophecy as the 70th week of Daniel, the tribulation period. So that's why Israel is so important in God's prophetic plan, because all of God's plan revolves around Israel. And that's why this series of prophecies in the book of Numbers is so interesting to those of us who are students of the prophetic word. And today we come to the third in this remarkable series of prophecies in Numbers chapter 24, verse 3. It says, "And he took up his parable and said, Balaam the son of Beor hath said, and the man whose eyes are open hath said," verse 4, "he hath said, which heard the words of God, which saw the vision of the Almighty falling into a trance, but having his eyes open, How goodly are thy tents, O Jacob, and thy tabernacles, O Israel! As the valleys are they spread forth, as gardens by the river's side, as the trees of Lynn aloes which the Lord hath planted, as cedar trees beside the waters. Verse 7 says, He shall pour the water out of his buckets, and his seed shall be in many waters, and his king shall be higher than Agag, and his kingdom shall be exalted. God brought him forth out of Egypt. He hath, as it were, the strength of a unicorn. He shall eat up the nations, his enemies, and shall break their bones and pierce them through with his arrows. Verse 9, He couched, he lay down as a lion and as a great lion. Who shall stir him up? Blessed is he that blesseth thee, and cursed is he that curseth thee. And look at King Balak's response here in the next verse when he heard what Balaam said. It says in verse 10, And Balak's anger was kindled against Balaam, and he smote his hands together. And Balak said unto Balaam, I call thee to curse mine enemies. And behold, thou hast altogether blessed them these three times. Balak says, Why do you think I brought you down here, Balaam? I'm paying you to curse these people, and every time you open your mouth, a blessing comes out. He was upset. You see, Balak is catching on here that something is wrong. And of course, you and I know that what's wrong is simply the fact that he's trying to do something that's impossible. No one can curse the people of Israel whom God has blessed. It's as simple as that. And again, in this third prophecy, the millennial kingdom is in view, with Israel dwelling in peace and prosperity in the promised land. In verse 7, Balaam says, Israel's king shall be higher than Agag, and his kingdom shall be exalted. And that, of course, is the Messiah himself. And you know, when Jesus came the first time 2,000 years ago, they mocked his kingship. They put a robe on him and a crown of thorns, and when they crucified him, they nailed a crude sign over his bleeding head, and the sign said, This is Jesus of Nazareth, the King of the Jews. He was mocked and beaten and scourged and spat upon. But let me tell you something, my friend. Balaam's prophecy here in Numbers chapter 24 looks beyond his first coming to his second coming. And he says, Israel's king shall be higher than Agag, and his kingdom shall be exalted. You see, when Jesus came the first time, he was humiliated. But when he comes the second time, my friend, he will be exalted. Revelation chapter 19 says in verse 11, And I saw heaven opened, and behold, a white horse, and he that sat upon him was called Faithful and True, and in righteousness he doth judge and make war. His eyes were as a flame of fire, and on his head were many crowns, and he had a name written that no man knew but he himself. And he was clothed, verse 13 says, with a vesture dipped in blood, and his name is called the Word of God. And the armies which were in heaven followed him upon white horses, clothed in fine linen, white and clean. And out of his mouth goeth a sharp sword, that with it he should smite the nations. And he shall rule them with a rod of iron, and he treadeth the winepress of the fierceness and wrath of Almighty God. Verse 16, And he hath on his vesture and on his thigh a name written, King of Kings and Lord of Lords. That's the second coming of the Messiah, the same thing Balaam is talking about here in Numbers. Now, verse 9 of this third prophecy of Balaam says, He couched, he lay down as a lion and as a great lion. Who shall stir him up? And do you know who he's talking about there? Judah. It's from Genesis 49, where Jacob gives those prophecies concerning his 12 sons. And when he comes to Judah, in verse 9 of Genesis 49, Jacob says, Judah is a lion's whelp. From the prey, my son, thou art gone up. He stooped down, he couched as a lion, and as an old lion, who shall rouse him up? And in verse 10, Jacob says, The scepter shall not depart from Judah, nor a lawgiver from between his feet, until Shiloh come, and unto him shall the gathering of the people be. Until Shiloh come. That is, until the coming of the Messiah, the one whose right it is. That's what Shiloh means. And of course, the Lion of the tribe of Judah is the Lord Jesus Christ himself. He came through the line of Judah. Now look at this. Here you have three strains of prophecy. One from the book of Genesis, one from the book of Numbers, and one from the book of Revelation. And do you see how it all flows together? It all fits like the pieces of a big jigsaw puzzle all falling into place. Now, we're going to try to finish this up today, so let's move on into the fourth of Balaam's prophecies here quickly. And I'm going to begin reading in verse 15 of Numbers 24. It says, "And he took up his parable and said, and the man whose eyes are open hath said, he hath said," verse 16, "which heard the words of God and knew the knowledge of the Most High, which saw the vision of the Almighty falling into a trance, but having his eyes open," verse 17, "I shall see him, but not now. I shall behold him, but not nigh. There shall come a star out of Jacob, and a scepter shall arise out of Israel, and shall smite the corners of Moab, and destroy all the children of Sheth. And Edom shall be a possession. Seir also shall be a possession for his enemies, and Israel shall do valiantly. Out of Jacob shall come he that shall have dominion, and shall destroy him that remaineth of the city." Now go back and look at that 17th verse again. "I shall see him, but not now. I shall behold him, but not near. There shall come a star out of Jacob, and a scepter shall arise out of Israel." And isn't it interesting, particularly if it's true, that Balaam was a member of the ancient mystical order of the Magi, as we discussed on a couple of programs ago, isn't it interesting that 1,500 years later, after Balaam uttered this prophecy, wise men, Magi, would come to see the baby Jesus? In fact, Matthew chapter 2, verses 1 and 2 says, "Now when Jesus was born in Bethlehem of Judea in the days of Herod the king, behold, there came wise men, Magi, from the east to Jerusalem, saying, Where is he that is born King of the Jews? For we have seen his star in the east, and are come to worship him." Lang, in his commentary, says, "The star which the wise men from the east saw, and which led them in the way to the newborn king of the Jews, refers clearly to the prophecy of Balaam. There shall come a star out of Jacob, and a scepter shall rise out of Israel." But he says, "I see him, but he is not now. I behold him, but he is not near." You see, Balaam was looking through the prophetic telescope, which brings far away things close enough for us to see them. But the fulfillment of the prophecies of the Messiah's first coming was still 1,500 years away. And the fulfillment of the prophecies of his second coming was another 1,900 years or more beyond that. So these prophecies of Balaam, you see, contain beautiful, wonderful, remarkable prophecies of the first and second comings of the Messiah. Well, I wish we had more time, but those are the four prophecies of Balaam. Four times King Balak tries to get Balaam to curse Israel, and four times he fails. The first oracle comes out as a blessing. Then Balak moves the group to another vantage point where they're looking down on the camp of Israel there in the plains of Moab. But again, the second oracle is a blessing. So they move to another place, and they try again, and a fourth time, and they try again. But Balaam cannot curse Israel, whom God has blessed. Well, that concludes our study on Balaam's four prophecies. I hope you enjoyed it. Bye-bye.
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2: This is the Old Trailblazer broadcast. This is Pastor Pendarvis, the Old Trailblazer, Albert Pendarvis, coming out again with another message from God's Word, and we're bringing you these studies on the work of the Holy Spirit, and we, the last day or two, we've been looking at what the church has lost. We saw there that the church has lost the reality of Christ. We no longer have the reality of Christ and the presence of Christ. And we saw those things, and now we're getting back in that study. But before we go any further, I want to mention the Old Trailblazer here is Pastor Pendarvis, and we've been here with you quite a while. And we have many, many blessings, I call them, here at Radio Missions. 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You can go there, and you can see where our broadcasts go. 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And then we have the Voice of Truth magazine that we mail out on a regular basis. 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They're all streaming live. And we have the Voice of Truth magazine, as I mentioned. If you'd like, we'll send you you can subscribe to that, and it gives you all of the times and dates and places of service, along with printed messages by the late Pastor Shelton and Dr. Copeland, and other messages from some of the old divine, Whitfield, Spurgeon, Phil Pott, Bunyan, those. It's just a good magazine. We've been putting it out now for 50, 60 years, and the folks are really appreciating it. And the subscription price is only $3 a year. My goodness alive. But let's get back in our study. Let me repeat a statement I've often made. Speaking about the Holy Spirit conviction, folks have asked me about that. If you miss Holy Spirit conviction, I say to you kindly and gently, that you go to hell without warning. Every sinner outside of Christ is blinded to the fact that he's lost. He must be awakened to the fact that he's lost and then come to Christ. Every sinner outside of Christ is a child of Satan. The work of the Holy Spirit in the heart of the sinner is to bring him to Christ, and it produces a radical change, a complete upheaval, and that's something that the average preacher knows nothing about. It's amazing to me how that many have called me and asked me what I mean by Holy Spirit conviction. You can only preach what you know, and that's what we find today so much of, this easy believingism, soft soap preaching, I call it, silk handkerchief preaching. Preachers, young men come out of the seminary where the liberal professors there, and they just never been saved themselves. Listen, my friend, salvation is not a mental process or an intellectual decision, or a matter of joining the church. No, it's a new creation wrought in the heart of by the Holy Spirit. Having lost the presence of Christ, the authority of God's Word, we have substituted the wisdom of men. Psychology, which we call pulling the net to bring folks to a decision for Jesus. Now, I heard a man say that in his church one night they sung the song Why Not Tonight 26 times before some fella got up and made a decision for Jesus so they could all go home. Oh, my friend, we have substituted decision days in Sunday school for in church membership for Holy Spirit conviction. The argument is the world uses such means, why not the church? Thus putting the church on the same basis as the social club, worldly organizations, all because we have lost the presence of Christ, the authority of God's Word, and old-time Holy Spirit conviction of sin, of righteousness, and judgment. No wonder we have no power to cope with world situation that we face today. Let me just mention to you, we're facing eternity, folks. Do you see anything, what's going on in the world? The Apostle Paul spoke of those last days, perilous times would come. Well, let's just take a minute. Look at the political world, the upheaval that's going on now in this election year that we got coming. Oh, my friend, men have gotten down into the gutter with the politics and those things. That's what's coming. Then we look at the social world. Oh, my friend, we have a wife swapping and all of those things. We have the economic world now. People are greedy after the worldly thing. Even the sorest of men now have turned to drink because of they're not able to do what they'd like to do. Now let's go another step further. Looking at our present day situation, having lost Holy Spirit conviction, we have therefore lost the compassion for the lost. Our tears are all dried up. All through the New Testament, you'll find that expression. As Christ looked upon the multitude, he was moved with compassion. Being moved with compassion, he wept over the souls of men. Compassion means putting oneself in the place of another, or standing alongside, by the side of, and suffering with others. Born-again believers and weeping over sinners feel again the keen edge of Holy Spirit conviction. Paul said, I wish myself accursed for Christ's sake. That's Romans 9:1. Moses, standing before Jehovah God, said, I pray thee, forgive them of their sins. If not, blot me out of the book of life. Where would you go to find such compassion and conviction for the lost today? Oh, in this soft soap religion. Where would you go to find prayer meetings where groups gather morning and night praying and crying over the souls of men? Where will you find fathers and mothers who are crying over their lost children and will not let them go? Believer, have you substituted church membership and have come to believe that just so long as an individual belongs to the church that he's safe and sound? You'd be surprised, my friend. You'd be surprised. Folks that are banking on believing in just being a member of the church. Well, isn't that all there is to it? I hear folks say, no, sir, that's not all there is to it. The scripture says you must be born again. And then, let me ask you, do you appreciate these old-time, old-fashioned gospel messages that we bring here over this broadcast and over many other broadcasts? Pastor L.R. Shelton Sr. was a pastor here for many, many years and preached a sound doctrine of the gospel. And we went on to be with the Lord many years ago. We still use his messages in part of our ministry. And we have over 400 titles of old-time messages, booklet forms, we call them. We print them ourselves. And we send those out to folks all over the world, thousands and thousands of copies a year. And if you'd like to have a catalog of those title lists of those messages, from one end of the spectrum to the other, my friend, it's just like a seminary education. You write me, call me, and I'll discuss it with you. We'll send them to you. Oh, my friend, we get calls now and then for a whole set of them. Brethren, we've substituted church membership, and we've come to believe that just so long as an individual belongs to the church, he's all right. You don't have to weep and cry and pray to get folks into church. It's just a matter of psychology, they say, or the art of out-arguing an individual. Our annual revival meeting now have degenerated to a drive for church members. We think it's a disgrace to cry in the church. Let a tear come down your eye, and you brush it away quickly. You think it's a disgrace for someone to see you cry in church. It shows our proudness of heart, total depravity of nature, and our utter ignorance of what it means for a soul to be lost. How long has it been, my friend, since you've heard someone crying out, I'm a lost sinner? How long has it been? Can you tell me? I often ask you. You hear me. You folks hear me. Thousands of you hear me. I know that. I get letters from a lot of you. Would you ask your pastor to tell you how the Lord saved him? If I was sitting under a modern-day ministry, I would want to know when the pastor was saved, how he was saved, where he was saved, and his background, how the Lord delivered him from the life of sin. I would like to know that. But how long has it been since you heard anyone praying, I'm lost? How long has it been, Pastor, since you stood facing faces of sinners and realized that they were lost? What would you do, Pastor, next Sunday morning if one of your deacons stood up and said, Pastor, you know I've been deceived, I'm lost? What would you do if your piano player would stand up and say, "Pastor, I'm lost"? What would you do? Would you ever think about that? Would you know how to handle it, preacher? Oh, my friend, listen. I don't know. I can't help it. No way out except to accept it for the Holy Spirit to lead you to Christ. Such will throw you on your face before God, crying for the souls of men. Let me ask you, Pastor, are you interested in your folk's soul? Are you? Are you interested in your folk? What is your purpose? I tell folks here, my only purpose is to see you saved, see my family saved, see my congregation saved. I don't attempt to build a worldwide ministry here. That's not my aim. That's not my purpose. I never cross in my mind. No, my aim and purpose is to come here on Sunday night, Wednesday night, over this radio, Trailblazer, over the Voice of Truth, and give out the message how God calls sinners unto repentance. Do you preach repentance, my pastor friend? Do you ever think about that? I had a man call me the other day, and he said, "Pastor," he was a black man from Lexington, Kentucky. He called me, said, "Pastor, Trailblazer," said, "I'm a sovereign grace black preacher." I said, he was sounding very gracious and kind. I said, "Well, how many members do you have, my brother?" He said, "I got 14, Pastor. 14 members of my little old church here in Lexington." I said, "Well, if you told me you had 500 members, I'd probably think you wasn't saved." He said, "I know exactly what you mean, but I only have 14, and I'm concerned about others coming here. And they don't like the gospel that I preach. They don't like the truth. They don't like it." No, and I know that, and only the Lord. That's the reason the scriptures tell us that it's only by grace that anyone is ever saved. I can't make anything attractive to where folks will, and I wouldn't do it if I could. I know, I tell you oftentimes what they do here in the average Protestant churches. They have decision days. They have the family, the Sunday school teachers and youth leaders get all the kids and young people and tell them, "Now we're going to have decision days on a certain such a day. Don't you want to make the preacher happy? Don't you want to make your Ma and Pa happy?" And then they call those children in the auditorium and ask them how many of them do they want to know Jesus. "Do you want to trust Jesus today?" Oh, my friend, I'm telling you, that's what it is. That's what we have today on the scene today. And I'm so helpless and hopeless that I can't do one thing about it except ask the Lord to take care. Ask the Lord to probe hearts. Ask the Lord to open your heart. Is it anybody out there hearing me want to be saved? I'd like to know. You like to be saved? Are you saved, my friend? I'd like to hear from a dozen of you this week. Tell me you want to be saved. Or a dozen, tell me that you are saved. Tell me that you trust in the Lord. Tell me that you're praising the Lord for dying for a sinner like you. Would you do that? That'd bless my heart, old Trailblazer. My email is pastor@radiomissions.org. Email me. Everybody's got computers now. Write me an email, and this week is coming week, and say, "Pastor, I want to just answer your request. I'm an old sinner saved by grace." Would you do that? And then if not, write me emails. Say, "Pastor, you know, Pastor, I want to be saved. I hear you oftentimes, Pastor, talking about salvation. I'd love to be saved. I'm just an old sinner saved by grace." Could I give you comfort right now? Did you know the Lord came to seek and to save that which is lost? He came to seek and to save. I often tell folks here, Luke 19:10, we love that verse. It not only came to save, but he came to seek. He came to seek sinners. Oh, that's what he's doing. Come to seek sinners, my friend. He's seeking you where you lost. He'll find you right where you lost. Have you ever been lost? Have you ever been taking your place as a lost sinner and just completely at the Lord's discretion of what he'll do with you? Throw down all arms of rebellion and come to the Lord. I wish I could sit by your side this morning and drink a cup of coffee with you, tell you how much I love you. Would you call me? Let me know. Let me hear from you. But remember, we'll be back tomorrow with another message. The old Trailblazer, Post Office Box 1810, Walker, Louisiana, 70785. Goodbye.
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4: 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Today, partly cloudy and hot with a high of 94. Winds out of the east at 10 to 20 miles an hour. Tonight, partly cloudy with a low of 80. Winds out of the east, southeast at 10 to 20 miles an hour. 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
6: Can one sermon really make that much of a difference? I mean, you've probably heard a lot of sermons over the course of your life, right? And I've heard someone say that we probably tend to overestimate the potential effects of one sermon, but underestimate the potential effects of a year's worth or a lifetime's worth of sermons. And that could be true. However, there was a one sermon that, looking back, did make that much of a difference. And in fact, that one sermon is a foundation that's still being built on today. The background, the surprising preacher, and the perspective-shifting content of a life and history-altering sermon is the focus of the conversation next on Discover the Word. Hi, and welcome to Discover the Word, Bible Engagement for Life from Our Daily Bread Ministries, in which we invite you to be part of a group of friends who explore topics and passages together that inform the way we read the Scriptures, challenge us as we live our lives as followers of Christ, and point us to discover Jesus, the living Word of God, in the pages of the written Word. And this week, Bill Crowder is leading Elisa Morgan and Daniel Ryan Day and Rasul Berry in a study called The Message of Good News. It's a week worth of conversations about the impact of the resurrection of Jesus that we've been calling Celebrating Easter in September, in which we're tracing that good news from the resurrection of Jesus through the birth of the early church that we find at the beginning of the book of Acts. And so let's keep pushing ahead. Let's turn to Acts chapter 2, where a sermon is a big part of how the good news about Jesus' resurrection is made known.
7: What is the first sermon you can remember hearing, and what made it memorable?
8: I don't think I can remember what the first sermon I heard was. I can remember the first sermon that I gave on a Sunday morning.
7: Okay.
8: And what made it memorable was how both excited and nervous that I was to give that first Sunday sermon, because I had given talks before, but it felt so much more weighty being behind a pulpit on a Sunday.
7: And it is.
9: I remember the same thing, Daniel, in terms of the weightiness. And Haddon Robinson, our dear one, he used to pray, "May the meditations of my heart and the words of my mouth be acceptable in your sight, O Lord," before he preached. And I remember how that brought just a balm to my soul when I had that same responsibility. But my very first sermon I remember was a kid's sermon. And I was in a church where our ministers robed. And so I remember going forward with all the other kids and sitting on the sanctuary steps while the robed minister sat down. And he was telling the story of a sand dollar. Because when you crack open a sand dollar, these little bitty shell doves are released. Mm-hmm. And he was talking about how God broke the life of his son to give new life. And anyway, I just remember that very tactically. Yeah.
7: Rasul, anything come to mind?
10: The first one I can remember clearly was a message I got from a cassette at a conference called In Search of the Father. And it was reflecting on the yearnings that those, especially those of us like myself who grew up without a dad, have for that and that kind of father wound, and how God has revealed himself as father and has met that need and filled that void. And so it was very moving, and I still remember the title. I still remember listening to it. Mm-hmm. And it kind of helped the coin drop, so to speak, into my spirit that I had what I needed now in God.
7: That's good. That's really good, Rasul. For me, I think back to when I was in my 20s. I had grown up going to church, and it was in churches that, quite frankly, did not take the Bible very seriously. And so I never heard the Bible being taught like it was a real thing. Mm-hmm. And I remember when I was 20, I was working in an industry, and one of my coworkers invited to come to his church. And I thought, well, I'm going to go somewhere. I might as well go with him. And so I went to his church, and I'll never forget the pastor, whose name was Jim Efaw, opened up his Bible and taught verse by verse from the Bible. And I went home, and my dad said, "Well, what was it like?" And I said, "This guy actually believes the Bible. I've never seen anything like it." And it was just a really epiphanal sort of moment for me.
9: That's cool.
7: Because my entire life of church experience up to that point was that the Bible is this thing that kind of sits over there on the shelf, and then we do our thing over here. So when we transition from chapter 1 into chapter 2, we now arrive at the day of Pentecost, which the day of Pentecost is 50 days after Passover. It's the Feast of First Fruits and one of the three Jewish feasts where observant Jews were required to come to Jerusalem for the festival time. And it is there on the day of Pentecost that something very significant happens right at the beginning of the chapter. Elisa, would you read for us verses 1 through 4 of Acts chapter 2?
9: Sure. When the day of Pentecost came, they were all together in one place. Suddenly a sound like the blowing of a violent wind came from heaven and filled the whole house where they were sitting. They saw what seemed to be tongues of fire that separated and came to rest on each of them. All of them were filled with the Holy Spirit and began to speak in other tongues as the Spirit enabled them.
7: Okay, so to really get the most out of those four verses, I would encourage our listeners to go back and read Jesus' upper room discourse in John 14, 15, and 16, where he repeatedly promises that he is going to send the Holy Spirit, and now that promise has been kept fully and completely. And one of the results of this is because of the festival time, there's a great crowd there from all over the known world. There's a list of names of the countries they're from in verses 8 and 9 and 10 and 11. We won't read that list, but they're all hearing the message in their own language. So the miracle of Pentecost is really as much a miracle of hearing as it is of speaking. But in order to respond to the confusion of the crowd, verse 14, Daniel, would you read that?
8: Yeah. But Peter, standing with the 11, raised his voice and addressed them. Men of Judea and all who live in Jerusalem, let this be known to you and listen to what I say.
7: Yeah, this is the same Peter that denied Jesus three times about 52 days ago. It's the same Peter who was in fear when challenged by a servant girl. And now he's standing up in the midst of this huge mass of people. Mm-hmm. And he is boldly going to preach the message of the good news for what, in a sense, is the very first time.
9: Exactly. And you know, Bill, in a previous conversation, you were talking about how these 40 days between his resurrection and his ascension, Jesus was preparing disciples. I think that is such an important parenthesis to pay attention to, because here's Peter, who's just kind of, we've never heard him talk like this. All of a sudden, he's this very eloquent, schooled, educated, bright, whereas before, like you were saying, he was pretty impulsive and just kind of, but talker, preacher, I'm floored by how equipped he became in those 40 days.
7: Yeah, I agree, Elisa. And I think when you read his sermon, and we won't have the time to read it, but when you read the sermon, he starts making connections to Old Testament scriptures that are very profound. And it makes me wonder if maybe the reason he knew that is because that was part of that preparation during those 40 days that Jesus had engaged in with them. Yeah. Something has helped him make these connections.
9: And let's not forget the Holy Spirit.
7: Yeah,
9: because you referred to Jesus' teaching in the upper room. You know, he said, I'm going to send the Holy Spirit and he will remind you of everything I have taught you. You know, and I think you're right on track. You know, this is a revolutionary kind of moment.
10: Yeah. And I just am also in awe of the timing and the right moment and the fact that this is happening at the festival of the first fruits, when people are gathered from all over the world to worship God, and that this is the moment where the first fruits are coming in. This is the moment where, you know, the Spirit is being ushered and empowered. It just, it's such a divinely perfect timing. And then the last part about that, there's a little word about the importance of preparation before getting into ministry that I think that meant, because I even go back to the disciples on the road to Emmaus and how Jesus expounded on the scriptures from that moment. And so to be able to have that kind of crash course for 40 days, I think is a really valuable backdrop for what we see in Peter now versus what we saw in him before.
7: Yeah, when you look at Peter's sermon, and again, I'm going to encourage our listeners to read through it very carefully. And I think there are a couple of things that I would want you to really notice. One is how focused on the scriptures it is. It really is locked in to the Old Testament scriptures. And there are some differences in how Peter presents it. Most scholars attribute those differences to the fact that Peter was probably quoting from the Septuagint, which had kind of become the standard Bible for first century Judaism. But notice how fluently he brings the scriptures into the telling of the good news that he's presenting. And then notice how he uses those scriptures to absolutely and directly and unflinchingly focus on the person of Jesus Christ. Absolutely. It's very simple to him. This is what it's all about. This is, everything has been pointing to this. We see it all throughout the Old Testament. And now in our lifetime, it has happened. The Messiah has come, and it's just a brilliantly presented message that not only brings in the good news of a new life in Christ, but also all that God had done over the centuries to prepare to bring all that to pass. And I just think it's a brilliant piece of preaching that is all the more unexpected because of who's up there delivering it.
6: That is a theme that I think we'll take away from this week's study, that the transforming power of the risen Christ so often works through flawed and ordinary people. The message of good news is what we're calling this study, as we focus on how God's rescue plan for a broken world, foretold across centuries of Scripture, culminates in Jesus' death and resurrection and continues now to unfold through those who believe. Bill Crowder, Elisa Morgan, Daniel Ryan Day, and Rasul Berry with more Bible engagement for life here on Discover the Word. And as the group studies these passages of Scripture in Luke and Acts about the resurrection,

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1: 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The Lord is near to the brokenhearted. Throughout my own life, there have been seasons when I have been heartbroken over circumstances that were completely out of my control. They were painful times, and honestly, I wondered if I would make it through. But in those moments, I cried out to the Lord. Psalms 34:17-18 says, "The righteous cry out, and the Lord hears and rescues them from all their troubles. The Lord is near to the brokenhearted and saves those who are crushed in spirit." What a beautiful promise! When we belong to the Lord, we never cry out in vain. He hears us. He draws near to us in our deepest pain and meets us right where we are. When we've reached the end of our own strength and have nothing left to give, that's often when we experience His strength the most. The Lord gently lifts us up, carries our burdens, and surrounds us with His love and peace. His strength is far greater than anything we could ever accomplish on our own. If you're walking through heartbreak today, don't try to carry it by yourself. Cry out to the Lord. He is near. He hears you, and He will sustain you. Be a blessing to someone today and encourage it forward. You've been listening to an Encourage It Forward moment from Creative Encouragement Ministries. 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

It's Wednesday, September 23rd, 2026, and from Dallas, Texas, this is World Missionary Evangelism on the air. Today, WME's president Daniel Moore and Dora Brookshire look at WME's new work in Mexico and the needs of a church and the continuing growth of our Food for Hunger program. For almost seven decades, World Missionary Evangelism has been involved with mission outreach across the globe. But did you know we also serve those right here in the United States? Yes, we reach homeless veterans. We also meet the needs of children from poor families. We help women who are running from abuse. And we also reach out and meet the needs of the elderly. Yes, we have several places right here in the United States where that takes place. And if you would like to help us with our Coming Home USA programs, all you have to do is call 1-214-942-1678. That's 1-214-942-1678. And then tell the operator that you want to give a designated gift for WME's USA Food.

0: God bless you, WME family. Welcome. This is Missions Week, and I am joined here in studio again by Dora, who is our communication supervisor. God bless you, Dora. Welcome to the program.
1: Thank you. Thank you. It's always good to be here.
0: It's good to have you, Dora, and it's good to be not alone. Usually it's just me and the engineer here, but today you're with me, and you're sharing with our WME family what God is doing around the world.
1: Yes, and I love to talk about the work of God. It's the best subject to talk about because he's doing so much.
0: And today, Dora, we want to talk about one of our neighbors to the south, Mexico.
1: Yes.
0: Mexico is one of those countries where we've done quite extensive work in Mexico.
1: Yes.
0: For many years, we had an orphanage there and a Bible school. Hundreds, even thousands came to Christ because of that work in Mexico we had for years. And so that work flourished. Many pastors came out of that work, many congregations. I was actually in Monterrey where we had our orphanage there, and they were introducing me as the speaker, and there was many pastors there that day, and I was the guest speaker. And so they introduced me, and they said, you know, he works in an organization with missionary, but when World Missionary Evangelism and the Douglas Home was mentioned, yes, I had pastors surround me,
1: yes,
0: and tell me. I remember when the Bible school kids would come and preach the gospel to me. Yeah. I remember the outreach that was done. I remember the feeding that was done for the children. God left his mark in that work. Many people came to Christ. Recently, we've come back to Mexico, and we're working in an area that's totally different from the area we were working in before. We're working in the Sierra Mountains in Chihuahua. It's an indigenous tribe that lives there. Many of them don't even speak Spanish. And one of the things that amazed me, Dora, is when we got to Chihuahua and we went to see these indigenous people, it was a 2.5-hour trip up a mountain to get to where these children were at. Many of the people in Mexico had never been to this area.
1: Right.
0: World Missionary Evangelism, by God's grace, and because of the people's support, we were able to get there. And there's a whole lot of kids who live in these villages. They're indigenous. Some speak Spanish, but many speak their dialect. These are indigenous tribes that we're helping, and we've recently built a church there.
1: Yes.
0: Tell us, what is God doing in Mexico?
1: This is a very secluded area. We are trying to get food to those people. We have set funds that they have built a beautiful building for God. And the people there are so thankful, so grateful for this assistance. They really wanted this church, and it's a wonderful, wonderful thing for the work of God and for the mission. The children there, or once you get to know them, they're so friendly and so lovable, and they want to be friends.
0: Yeah.
1: But it is a very secluded area, and it takes a while to get there.
0: Yes, it's beautiful children, Dora, and right now they need our support.
1: Yes.
0: There's a lot that's going on there. There's a lot of discipleship that's taking place there. And you mentioned the Food for Hunger program that's taking place there.
1: Right.
0: As you pray and as you ask God what area you should support, I want you to consider Mexico. I want you to consider not only Mexico, but the area that we're in Mexico, which is high up in the Sierra Mountains, a very secluded area, an indigenous tribe. As you mentioned, Dora, these are beautiful people.
1: Yes.
0: These are people that are open to the gospel. These are people who are receiving the gospel.
1: Yes.
0: To see the smile on these children's faces, we were able to give them gifts and candy. These little gifts that are what we would call dollar store gifts.
1: Right.
0: But it brings a smile to these children.
1: Because they have very little.
0: Correct.
1: Any small thing is like $1 million to them, because they don't have that much. And they're not used to having things. They're so far away from other people.
0: And this is an area in Mexico. By God's grace, we were able to be there. We were able to be there with the children and see the work firsthand. This isn't a place that everybody can go to. This is high up in the mountains. The elevation is so high that if you have breathing issues, if you have lung issues, this could be extremely dangerous. If you're elderly, it's hard to get to these areas. These are people who have been living there, much like the Native Americans here in the Americas, for generations.
1: Right.
0: This is the only home they know. This is the only life they know. Many of us who don't know would say, well, why don't they just move? Or why don't they just leave this area? We have to understand that this is their home.
1: It's
0: they've
1: not
0: been
1: that
0: there
1: easy to just pick up and leave.
0: And they've been there for generations.
1: Right.
0: We're talking about hundreds of years living in this area. So it's so important to reach them with the gospel. For many years, they were the most difficult people to reach for the gospel in Mexico.
1: And a lot of people don't even know that they're there.
0: Exactly. And so we were amazed. I had been to Mexico many times. I know the country pretty well, and I know different cities in Mexico. And I was shocked when I got to this area, because it's a world outside of the world. Time is backwards there, but these are beautiful children that are open to the gospel, people that are being reached for Jesus Christ.
1: Yes.
0: We want this work to prosper. As people pray about helping a country and helping a nation, the children there in Mexico, this would be a good area to start with.
1: It would be such a blessing for these wonderful children if we could reach out to them and show them the love of God, even more than what we already have started with.
0: Amen. As you're praying about this work in Mexico, pray and ask the Lord, how can I help? Whatever you give, it may not change your life, but I guarantee you, it will change their life.
1: Yes.
0: Let's reach out and help and bless the people in Mexico, the children especially, and reach this area for our Lord and Savior, Jesus Christ.
1: And thank you so much. It is real blessing for this ministry.
0: Amen. Ace has some very important information on how you can help us continue the work of God there in Mexico. And remember, every gift you give today will be designated for that area in Mexico and for the children that are there. Thank you, and God bless you.
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8: This is Texas Ag Today, the number one source for the latest news in Texas agriculture. The largest and most experienced farm news team in the Lone Star State covers it all. From the piney woods of East Texas to the rocky ranges of the Trans-Pecos, and from the Panhandle down to the Rio Grande Valley. Here's today's top stories.
9: So why has El Nino been such a letdown for Texas High Plains farmers? I'm James Hunt, and we'll talk about that on Texas Ag Today.
10: Now that fall has arrived, what is the outlook for livestock, forages, and pastures following a very hot and dry summer? I'm Tom Nicoletti, and I'll have more in my report on Texas Ag Today.
11: More than 30 million additional base acres were allocated this year, prompting an across-the-board reduction. I'm Jessica Domel, and we'll explain coming up on Texas Ag Today.
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12: Hello, Texas. Why don't you jump on in with me and buckle up? We're going to take a ride around the Lone Star State as we cover the most important industry in this greatest state in the nation, Texas agriculture. Be sure to hold on tight because it all starts right now.
13: The monthly USDA Cattle on Feed report came out Friday. It showed the on-feed and marketings numbers coming in about as expected, but placements were much lower than pre-report estimates. Here's how the numbers came out. Cattle on feed, 100.7% of a year ago at 11.16 million head. Placements, however, 90.8% of a year ago, much lower than the pre-report guess of 97.3%. Agriculture Department Livestock Analyst Anthony Fisher.
14: This is the second consecutive month of record low monthly placements as the supply of cattle outside feedlots remains tight. Feeder prices were down a bit in August to their lowest level since December. This may have discouraged some stockers or cow-calf operations from marketing their calves during the month.
13: Fisher says the marketing's number was not a surprise, but it's still a record low number at 96.7% of a year ago.
14: This is also the second month in a row of record low monthly marketings, but marketings were actually above pre-report expectations. With the closure of a few packing plants in August, the pace of marketings has slowed a bit, but feedlots still made an effort to clear the front-end supply of market-ready animals.
13: USDA Livestock Analyst Anthony Fisher. The Texas Natural Resources Conservation Service is accepting applications for 2027 conservation programs.
15: NRCS Texas is now accepting applications for ACEP, CSP, and EQIP for fiscal year 2027. The Natural Resources Conservation Service accepts applications for the Agricultural Conservation Easement Program, Conservation Stewardship Program, and the Environmental Quality Incentives Program year-round, but to be considered for 2027 funding, interested landowners must submit their application to NRCS by November 13th. ACEP allows interested landowners to enroll their land in a permanent agricultural land easement or a wetland reserve easement. CSP helps producers build on existing conservation efforts. And EQIP provides producers with technical and financial resources to address resource concerns on their land. Again, the deadline to apply is November 13th. For the Texas Farm Bureau Radio Network, I'm Jessica Domel.
13: The American Simmental Association recently honored John B. Collier of Stephenville, Texas, with the World Simmental Federation Golden Book Award. That's the association's highest honor. Collier was instrumental in the establishment of the Simmental breed in the United States. Shortly after college, Collier took over the role as manager of his family's Collier Diamond C Ranch, located near Stephenville. He also published a national magazine focused on Simmental cattle called the North American Simmental. El Nino has been a big letdown for Texas farmers and ranchers so far. James Hunt tells why.
9: As we heard yesterday, our chances look pretty good for above normal precipitation for the next 3 months or so. But since we have already been in El Nino since early June, why were we so dry this growing season? I asked Joanne Kulin of the National Weather Service about the letdown.
16: It has been disappointing. Some of the stronger El Ninos in the past, we entered them sooner, so we were able to get some of that spring and summer rainfall that we just haven't had this year. The other thing is, this year, we've had the moisture in the atmosphere, believe it or not, but we have been stuck under this persistent pattern of an upper-level high-pressure system that just would not budge. So it was not allowing any of that moisture to be really fully realized. In theory, if that hadn't set up, could we have seen a little more rain this summer? Perhaps. But we're really hopeful, crossing our fingers, looking at all the patterns, that it'll come in the fall, in the winter. And personally, I think that we will see that above normal into the winter.
17: Hopefully so, because I guess what you've just said explains why so many of us who are not professional meteorologists have spent a lot of the spring and summertime looking up at the sky, seeing clouds that seem to have great potential for rain, and then wondering, Why isn't it happening?
16: Yes, we also are seeing that too. Some of the computer models will indicate something that may come through and then it just doesn't materialize. So we understand definitely the frustration that the area and farmers and local residents have seen as well. You know, we're in the local community. We want the rain just as much as you do.
9: That's Joanne Kulin with the National Weather Service's Amarillo office. I'm James Hunt on the Texas Farm Bureau Radio Network.
13: Fall is officially here, but summer heat and drought are still hanging around. Tom Nicoletti reports.
10: Well, believe it or not, autumn has finally arrived in Texas and across the country with the hot temperatures and no rainfall through a good portion of the summer. So here in Texas, we're going to talk about the livestock, forage, and pasture conditions with Tracy Tomasik, Texas Farm Bureau Livestock Specialist. And Tracy, what's it looking like as we enter a new season here in Texas?
18: You can go across the whole state of Texas and find consistently tough conditions when you're looking at pastures and forage quality. The drought and the lack of rainfall, but also the intense heat that has just hung on for weeks and weeks on end, has really made it difficult for farmers and ranchers to manage through with a high-quality forage base out in the pastures.
10: Now, a lot of producers had ample hay supplies because of the good cuttings earlier in the year and maybe even from last year, but a lot of folks have been feeding hay much too sooner than they would like.
18: In hindsight, wet spring and early summer that we had is paying dividends a lot faster than what we had anticipated. There's been a lot of supplemental hay already being taken out into pastures, and there's still some need to bale up a fall and maybe even a winter-type crop for hay and feedstocks of that nature.
10: So if rains finally do fall in the autumn season, will that help livestock producers, cattle, sheep, and goats?
18: As we get into the next few days of fall, it looks like the weather pattern might turn off a little bit more beneficial than what we've experienced over the last couple months. And if that happens, we'll be in a much better place before the cold winter months get here, because we certainly do need that moisture for the forage base, but also livestock water. There's still a lot of livestock watered out of tanks, stockpiles. They're drying up very fast.
10: That is Tracy Tomasik. He is Texas Farm Bureau Livestock Specialist. I'm Tom Nicoletti for the Texas Farm Bureau Radio Network.
13: More than 30 million new base acres were allotted this year, but Jessica Domel tells us the demand has exceeded the supply.
15: This year, the U.S. Department of Agriculture was able to add up to 30 million additional base acres to U.S. farms for coverage through Farm Bill safety net programs. USDA Undersecretary Richard Fordyce said because eligible acres exceeded the 30 million acre cap, the Farm Service Agency is applying an across-the-board prorated reduction of 3.69% to all newly allocated base acres.
19: As a result of the Working Families Tax Cuts Act that was passed in July of 2025, there was a creation of 30 million additional base acres for an allocation across the country. This summer, our staff and local FSA county offices did a history dig. They literally looked through planted acres from 2019 to 2023 and captured the universe of those acres. How many acres were planted in that time period? Divided that by five to understand what that universe looked like. 30 million additional acres were available for allocation. First time in over 20 years that we've been able to do that. This is a big thing, along with an increase in reference prices to these safety net programs. We had to do prorated reduction of only 3.69%. As an example, if a producer, a farm had 100 acres of eligible base that could be allocated, if we prorated that by a 3.69% reduction, that farm will have 96.31 acres of new base.
15: Base acre notifications are now available online through fsa.usda.gov/arc-plc. That's the USDA FSA website. You can also get them at your local FSA county office. For the Texas Farm Bureau Radio Network, I'm Jessica Domel.
13: Coming up next, farmers are pleased with the Senate Ag Committee's Farm Bill passage, and there are some things cow-calf producers should do this time of year.
8: These stories, plus a look at the markets, are straight ahead on Texas Ag Today. He always wanted to be a rodeo clown, but he had to settle for being a radio clown. Here's Carrie Martin with more Texas Ag Today.
13: The Senate Ag Committee finally moved its version of the Farm Bill to the full Senate for a vote. Chad Smith has more on what's next.
20: The Senate Ag Committee approved its version of the Farm Bill on a 12-11 party line vote. Brian Glenn, Director of Government Relations for the American Farm Bureau, said it's a big step forward in the push for a new Farm Bill.
21: We are one step closer to a full final Farm Bill, and I will say that we are as close as ever. With the House already passing a strong bipartisan bill, we will need to continue to keep the pressure on, and we need lawmakers to come together and pass a strong bipartisan five-year Farm Bill by the end of the year.
20: With all the difficulties farmers and ranchers face in this economy, Glenn said the Senate bill meets the moment in many ways.
21: It is comprehensive. It provides program and policy updates across all 12 titles. These are programs that have not been addressed since 2018. It updates loan limits and enhances financing options in the credit title. It includes year-round E15 to boost the farm economy.
20: He talked about what's next in the Farm Bill process.
21: House and Senate committee staff will need to work through differences between the House Farm Bill and the Senate Ag Farm Bill over the next 2 months. We need a strong bipartisan Farm Bill by the end of this year.
20: From Washington, I'm Chad Smith for Texas Ag Today.
13: With fall now officially here, there are some things that cow-calf producers need to do at this time of year. Dr. Bob Judd has some tips.
22: Dr. Jason Warner from Kansas State indicates at Drovers.com that there are some early fall tasks for cow-calf producers. And the first one starts with weaning your spring-born calves if they are not already weaned. If you're in a drought-stressed area like many areas in Texas, consider weaning these calves earlier than normal. It has been shown that every 2.5 days calves are weaned leaves 1 day of grass for an adult cow, which delays you having to start feeding hay. Next, closely monitor your bulls going into the fall and ensure the bulls do not lose weight. Some bulls may need to be supplemented after the breeding season. If you have fall and spring calving seasons and are using the same bulls, make sure there is at least 45 days between the seasons. Also, have a breeding soundness exam performed by your veterinarian prior to the breeding season, even if you had one performed in the spring, because their fertility can change. If you have a fall calving season, make sure your calving kit is clean and ready for use. If you are having a fall calving season, start thinking about your rebreeding options and consider artificial insemination and synchronizing the heat cycles of your cattle. Another thing to consider in the fall is to monitor salt and mineral supplementation programs. Make sure you are feeding the correct amount for your cattle going into the fall and winter, as supplementation requirements can change with the seasons. Check your replacement heifers going into the fall and make sure they are gaining weight and are at a body condition score of 6/9 at calving. Lastly, have an analysis performed of your hay for the winter to determine the amount of hay you will need to feed and if supplementation will be necessary. I'm Dr. Bob Judd. This is the Texas Farm Bureau Radio Network.
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23: Howdy neighbors, I'm Larry Marble with the Livestock Auction Market Report on Texas Ag Today.
24: We are on the line with Rodney Butler, BBL Livestock. Rodney, how was the Friday sale?
25: We had a good set of calves. They sold real well, but you know, it always helps to have quality selling right now. Market was steady.
24: Good. Walk those pens with.
25: All right. We had 256 head of cattle, no horses, and 4 sheep and goats. And like I said, that old market's pretty steady compared to a couple of weeks. Your 200 to 300 pound steers were 480 to 560. Heifers were 445 to 485. Your 300 to 400 pound steers were 426 to 475. Heifers were 402 to 450. Your 400 to 500 pound steers were 390 to 455. Heifers were 381 to 510. Your 500 to 600 pound steers were 322 to 390. Heifers were 334 to 430. Your 600 to 700 pound steers were 299 to 338. Heifers were 282 to 315. And your 700 to 800 pound steers were 285 to 318. And heifers were 250 to 311. I thought maybe the heavier cattle might have been a little softer compared to last week, but still so good if they were quality. Stock packer cows, they took money off cows and bulls again this week. They brought anywhere from $80 to $1.40 on your cows. Bulls brought from $1.70 to $1.77. Stocker cows brought anywhere from $1.25 to $1.46. And we had a few bred cows this week. They brought anywhere from $1,500 on the low end, $2,750.
24: Good. Sounds like you had a good sale. What was the count?
25: $256, sir.
24: How do you feel about this next week or this week?
25: I know several bunches of calves coming this week. I got a set of red baldies and black baldies coming off some black cows and Hereford bulls. There'll be probably 60 of them. And then I got another set of good Brangus steers, and they will be cut steers. Guy's going to keep his heifers, but he's going to sell the steers. They're going to probably be weighing that 500 to 600, and they're good Brangus steers. So we'll have a good set of calves to sell this next week. So I imagine we'll have around that 300, 250 to 300 again, sir.
24: Tell everybody how to get a hold of you, Rodney.
25: Yeah, if I can help market your cattle, call me at 361-358-1727 or call me on my mobile, 645-5002.
23: Neighbor, thanks for joining me. I'm Larry Marble. This is the Texas Farm Bureau Radio Network. Walk in the pens. We'll see you tomorrow. Good day.
13: Cattle futures ended the day lower across the board on both live and feeder cattle. October live cattle down 217 at 218.77. December down 255, 219.45. Feeder cattle lower in October down 222 at 328.02. November feeders down 290, closing the day at 323.20. Cash-fed cattle market all quiet here on a Tuesday, as we usually see. Last week, we sold cattle in the Northern Plains at 222 to 223 live, 350 to 355 dress. That's mostly steady. Here in the South, we saw sales at 226. That's 1 to 2 higher. Boxed beef prices higher. Choice up $1.98, $378.33. Select up $2.57 at $358.34. Corn closed lower. USDA's crop progress report out on Monday showed that 13% of the U.S. corn crop is now harvested. That's just ahead of normal for this point in the middle of September. We close with December corn down 6 1/4, 536 3/4. March corn down 5 3/4, 551 a bushel. Wheat closed lower on profit-taking and news that Russia is looking for other ways to export wheat onto the market because of the shutdown of the Black Sea ports. December Kansas City wheat down 13 1/4, 781 1/4. December Chicago wheat down 9 1/2, 717 1/4. Cotton closed lower in a quiet trade with the December contract down 55 points, 82.87 cents. In the energy markets, October natural gas up 16 cents at an even $3. October West Texas crude down $1.19, $94.59 a barrel. The financial markets were mixed with the Dow down 185 points, 51,863. The NASDAQ up 122 at 27,244. The S&P steady, 7,764. Now with a closer look at the energy and financial markets, here's economist Tim Snyder with Matador Economics in Dallas.
0: Yesterday's trade gave us a strong close. The Dow gained 366 points, the S&P rose nearly 1.5%, and the NASDAQ jumped almost 600 points as enthusiasm returned to technology, AI, and semiconductors. Today, we're seeing some profit-taking as markets wait for developments from the Middle East and the United Nations. But lower crude oil is definitely helping. Brent has broken below $100 a barrel. WTI is back around $95, and that is helping ease inflation concerns. While the 10-year Treasury yield has retreated from a yield of 5.01% on Friday to around 4.93% today. Now, here's where we need to be careful. For the first time, crude oil isn't falling simply because traders hope something might change. Something actually has changed. Saudi Arabia has restarted the East-West pipeline, although at reduced rates. Iran says it could reopen the Strait of Hormuz if Washington eases military pressure and lifts its blockade. And the U.S. and Iranian officials are now in New York with the door to diplomacy cracked slightly open. That's progress, but we've been here before. Only two track commodity vessels crossed Hormuz Monday, while two other vessels were attacked. Diesel remains around $6.51 a gallon, reminding us that lower crude oil prices have not yet solved the world's distillate shortage. And the Federal Reserve remains another wild card. Falling crude oil helps inflation, but markets are still trying to determine whether last week's quarter point increase was a one-time adjustment or the beginning of another tightening cycle by the Fed. Here's today's bottom line. Yesterday, Wall Street was pricing hope. Today, we're beginning to see some evidence supporting that hope. But until Hormuz is safely reopened, Saudi crude oil is flowing normally through the Red Sea port of Yanbu, diesel follows crude oil lower, and the Fed doesn't feel hard-pressed to slow the risk of inflation, I'd call this wishful progress, not resolution. We've fallen for this ruse before. Let's be careful so we don't do it again. For the Texas Farm Bureau Radio Network, I'm economist Tim Snyder.
13: That wraps up our look at the markets, and that wraps up this episode of Texas Ag Today. I'm Kerry Martin. Hope to see you back here next time as we cover the most important industry in this greatest state in the U.S. of A, Texas agriculture.
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3: We consider it a privilege that you've joined us today for Ancient Words for Modern Times, a ministry of Vanderbilt Baptist Church in Corpus Christi, Texas. It is our prayer that you will grow deep in the Word of God and that we can be of assistance to you in that effort as Robert Simmons teaches from God's time-tested Word, the Bible. And we would remind you that God's Word is an ancient document, but it is still the most relevant book for you in your life today that has ever been written. We join Robert now as he opens the vast treasure chest of God's Word.
4: Well, if you will, take your Bibles and turn with me to James, the book of James, chapter 4. We're going to be looking at verses 5 through 10. And I want to talk just a little bit about a couple of barriers that we have in our lives that keep us from the good stuff of God. Because I believe that God has good stuff that He wants to bring into your life, good stuff that He wants to bring into the church, but sometimes we get barriers between us that prevent us from getting a hold of the good stuff. And sometimes those are self-inflicted barriers, and we're going to talk about two of those self-inflicted barriers later on. But when I got thinking about barriers, I thought, well, how do I illustrate a barrier that keeps me from something good? And, And if you've been around me about 10 minutes, you know that I just adore my wife. I think Sugar Lump is one of the greatest gifts that God could ever give me. And one of the things that you may not know about Sugar Lump is she's soft and she smells good. And so I like to hug her. And sometime at night, she'd be laying there, and I think, I want to hug Sugar Lump. And I roll over to get a hug of Sugar Lump, and all I can find is pillows. I've never seen more pillows surround a human being in all my life. And so I've got these pillow barriers that are keeping me from hugging the good stuff. Now, some of you other men may know exactly where I'm coming from on that. You may have a pillow queen at your house, too. I'm about to fire the pillows because they're a barrier between me and something good. Now then, I wanted to give you a light illustration, because now then we're going to get a little bit heavier as we talk about some of these barriers. Start with me in chapter 4, beginning in verse 5. And he says, "Or do you suppose it is to no purpose that the Scripture says, he yearns jealously over the Spirit that he has made to dwell in us?" Now, as I open up this, I talk about this Spirit that now dwells in us. That Spirit, if you're a child of God, is the Holy Spirit of God. When you gave your life to Christ, the Bible says that the Holy Spirit of God came to live inside of you. Now, you don't feel Him running around inside of you, but you know that He's there, because you see, sometimes you feel Him in what He's doing in your life. Sometimes you see around you what He's doing in your life. But the Holy Spirit is an awesome, great gift that God has given you if you're a child of God. I would not want to do life without the Holy Spirit of God living inside of me. And he does a lot of things in a child of God. He empowers you to do your work. And I could go on and on. He's gifted you to serve Him. He's there to help you. He's there to encourage you. And if you're not a child of God, He is convicting you of sin, righteousness, and judgment to come in order to bring you to the Lord Jesus Christ, because He loves you with an absolute passion. And so I could go on and on, but this is not really a sermon about the Holy Spirit, but it's about God's yearning and jealousy for the Holy Spirit of God in you. And when you're looking at a text like that, it could be that the Spirit is one of two things. It could either be the human spirit, that God's jealous over the human spirit and He wants it to come alive. But contextually, what He's talking about here is not the human spirit, but it is the Holy Spirit of God. And He says He yearns jealously over that Holy Spirit of God that He put inside of you to dwell in you. So what does He mean by that? And how do I know contextually? Because there He is quoting, James is quoting a biblical text taken from Proverbs chapter 3 and verse 34. But here's what He's getting to. When the Holy Spirit of God moved into you, He moved in there for a purpose, that you would have Christ in you, the hope of glory. He wants the Spirit at the forefront of your life, at the control center of everything that makes you tick. We were singing that song a while ago, "I Stand. My whole heart is surrendered." And then if you notice, that song kind of calms down and it says, "What can I do? What can I do but offer my whole heart to you?" And I, as Robert Simmons, never live a perfect day, but I have a Holy Spirit in me who is powerful and who does things beyond what I could ever hope or imagine. He puts me in positions and offers opportunities that I would never find on my own. Matter of fact, I wasn't going to tell you this. I told Charlie earlier this morning, but God gave me one of those great opportunities this week. I had prayed before I left the house that God would show me who I was supposed to share the gospel of the Lord Jesus Christ with that day. And I nearly every day I will pray, "God, give me the opportunity today to share the gospel of Jesus Christ with someone." See, if you're a child of God, that's your job. That's not just the preacher's job. That's your job, to share the gospel. Let the Holy Spirit of God get on somebody while you're walking through this world. And so I took the family to the mall, started to blame them. It wasn't their fault. It was my fault. I did it. I'm taking responsibility for every dime I spent. But I didn't know that God had an appointment for me. because of the prayer I'd prayed earlier, Avery wanted to go down to Journeys. And I didn't want to go in Journeys. So the girls were up at J.C. Penney's. We walked down to Journeys. I didn't go into Journeys. I didn't want to go in, and I'm with a teenage boy who's too cool to be with his daddy anyway. I didn't want to interrupt his vibes while he was in there. So I stayed outside so he could go in and be cool, and I could stay outside and not be cool. And so I'm standing outside, and right across from me there's one of these Dead Sea Spa deals, and this guy, this accent, comes walking over to me. He says, "Could I show you my products?" And I look over at his products, and I say, I tell him, "Do I look like the kind of guy that wants to see your product? I do not wear makeup." He said, but you have a wife. Could you just come look?" And I think, okay, I got a wife, and I'm thinking, I'm beginning to pick up on God may be doing something here. And so I go over, and he says, "Put your hands over this bowl." And I think, oh, Lord, here we go. I put my hands over that bowl, and he pours his salt in there. He looks at me and says, "You ever heard of the Dead Sea? You got the right man." I said, "Been there 3 times. He said, "Really?" He said, "What were you doing in Israel?" And I said, "We were renovating bomb shelters in Nahariya." He said, "Nahariya?" He said, "Up by the Jordanian border." He said, "That's 3 miles from, or 10 miles from my hometown." And he began to talk to me about the vaccination. And this is not about vaccinations, but he asked me about what I thought about it, what you think about it, you have the freedom to do. I told him, I'm not taking it. And he said, "Why?" And I began to tell him my reasoning behind that. And he said, "Well, you know, I ran from Israel because I didn't want to get that vaccine. They're making everybody get a green card you can't buy or sell without the green card." And as we went from one thing to the next, what I found is that we were, I asked him, I said, are you a Christian? He says, "No, I'm a Jew." And I said, "Well, you're a religious Jew, or are you a secular Jew?" And he said, "Well, I believe in God." And so I began to talk to him, and I got to talk to this Jewish man who's an unbeliever about the Lord Jesus Christ in the middle of the mall. And here's what I'm telling you. Be open to the Holy Spirit of God, and He will make appointments for you, and He will use you in ways that you cannot imagine. But what if I have barriers in my life that keep me from that? So see, here's what I'm telling you. God wants to do some awesome, great things in your life. He wants to take you on some adventures that you're not going on right now because you won't listen to Him and let Him take you on exciting, beautiful, wonderful journeys. And you're robbing yourself of some things. See, the Holy Spirit's in you for some purposes. He wants to magnify His Son because Jesus Christ, our God, loves the Son. And He wants you to reflect the love of the Son. He wants you to depend totally upon Him. He wants you to trust Him. He wants you to worship Him. He wants you to call out to Him. He wants you to believe in Him. And there are two things that curtail our worship and our prayer. So we don't really get to worship like God created us to worship. God created you to be a worship machine. But that doesn't start when you get here. It's an everyday deal. There are two things that are keeping you from that, from worship and from prayer. And let me just list those out for you right quick. I'm trying to get through this relatively quickly because I want you to have the message without burdening you down with a lot of details in between. But one of those things is pride, keeps you from your worship and prayer, and the other one is unbelief. Pride and unbelief. I want to take just a moment to deal with each of those issues. The first of those is found in our text. He says, but verse 6, He gives more grace. Therefore, it says, God opposes the proud, but gives grace to the humble. He will give you. You understand, grace means a gift that you do not deserve. And He says, He will give you a gift that you do not deserve, but that is for the humble. Submit yourselves, therefore, to God. Resist the devil, and he will flee from you. Draw near to God, and he will draw near to you. Cleanse your hands, you sinners, and purify your hearts, you double-minded. Double-minded people are people who want to hold on to Jesus a little bit and hold on to the world a little bit. He says you're robbing yourself of a blessing by trying to do that.
5: You see, pride was the first sin of everything. Go with me to Isaiah chapter 14. I want to show you that where pride originally developed, which is in the general of all the demons, in Satan, who had been created by God beautifully, but he decided that he did not need God. He wanted to be God. So beginning in verse 14 or verse 12 of chapter 14, he says, "How you are fallen from heaven, O day star, son of dawn. How you are cut down to the ground, you who laid the nations low." He's still laying nations low. "You said in your heart, I will ascend to heaven above the stars of God." What are the stars of God? They're the angels of God. Said, "I'm going to be top dog number one. I will set my throne on high. I will sit on the mount of assembly in the far reaches of the north. I will ascend above the heights of the clouds. I will make myself like the Most High." But you're brought down to Sheol, to the far reaches of the pit. He said, "I don't need God. I will be God." Because of that, we had the fall of a third of the angelic host, who are now demonic spirits, and we see them engaged in this world today. They are almost palatable out there right now, these demonic spirits that fell with that original sin. And then we find that he comes into the Garden of Eden, and he comes up to the woman whom God had created and put in the garden, had taken her out of the sight of man and made her in the image of God. She had it made. And along comes Satan, and he crawls up to her, and he says, "God didn't really say what God said." He said, "He doesn't believe that." He said, "Here's the deal." Look at verse 5, Genesis chapter 3, verse 5. He says, "He knows that the day you eat of it, you will be like God, knowing good and evil." You'll be like God. Listen, all you got to do is eat of this fruit, and when you eat of this fruit, you will be like God. Now, I just can't tell you how dangerous that is. Because here's what pride did in the garden. Here's what it did with Satan. Here's what it's doing to you if you believe the lie of Satan. Here's what it's doing. It is telling you, "I don't need God. I can handle life just fine on my own. Jesus Christ is nothing but a crutch. I don't need God." You may not be saying it outwardly, but with every action you're taking, you're screaming, "I don't need God, I don't need God, I don't need God, so I don't need to pray, I don't need to worship, I don't need to study the Word of God, I don't need God, because I've got this, I can handle it, I'm pretty smart." And when you become smart and you do not need God, it is the very essence of pride. Because pride is, let me tell you for just a minute what pride is not, because I hear people talk about pride as though it's something that it's not even, what we're not even talking about. For instance, if I say I am proud when I win, that's good. That's not bad. I never set out in my life to lose anything. I don't care who I'm playing. I want to win. I'm competitive. Sugar Lump, I go riding bicycles. My wheel has to be a little bit in front of her wheel. It's just the way I'm cut out. I didn't show up today to lose. I did not show up. Let me tell you, I may do it sometime, but I've never showed up in this pulpit to preach a bad sermon. I intended to preach a good one when I walked in here. If I'm witnessing to somebody, I don't intend to lose. I want them to come to Jesus. If I'm watching my team play ball, I don't want them to lose. I want them to win. So we're not talking about a winning spirit when we're talking about pride. That's not what we're

grounds for wanting to be great. He merely stopped them every time and explained to them, you cannot get there the way you think you need to get there. The one who would be the greatest will be the servant of all of them. That's greatness. The path. I want to succeed. I don't want to be Johnny-come-lately Christian. I want to be full of Jesus Christ and full of the fire of the Holy Spirit of God. I want to be a force to be reckoned with. How about you? Are you with me? But pride is wanting to do all that without God. It's leaving God on the... Look with me at the text again. Let me just show you very plainly. Verse 6, but he gives more grace. Therefore, look at this. God opposes the proud. If you're sitting there doing life on your own, you're not needing God in it. You're basically leaving him out. He said God is opposed to you, but he gives grace to the humble. I'm submitting myself to God. I'm depending on God. I'm trusting in God. I'm not going to do anything without God and God's permission. Submit yourself, therefore, to God. Look at that. Do you see that? Just circle it. Submit yourselves, therefore, to God. Submit yourself, therefore. Look at this. Resist the devil. He'll flee from you. Draw near to God. Do you see it? Submit yourselves to God. Draw near to God. What does he say? How do I get over this pride thing? Submit yourself to God. Draw near to God. Submit yourself to God. Draw near to God. See, he can't work in our life as long as we're depending on us and not depending on him. And then look at verse 10. I referred to it a while ago. I want you to see the end result of it. If I will just simply humble myself before him and be able to worship and pray as he told me, he said, look, humble yourselves before the Lord and he will, what? Exalt you. Humble yourself before the Lord. What's he going to do? Put you down, tread on you? He said, no, he's going to exalt you. He'll make you great. He'll make you somebody you can never be on your own. Because you can't do God's stuff. Only God can do God's stuff. How in the world do you take a 5'3", bandy-legged, balding pastor and make him anybody? You mix in Jesus. Now outside of that, he's nothing. But with him, he can do anything. I can do all things through Christ who strengthens me. See, pride affects your worship. And pride affects your prayer. I went through that worship journey. Me and God, we've had a time getting through life so far. I'm surprised he hadn't killed me a few times. Because he called me a long time ago. And I used to be one of those people. You know, you get so cool, you can't sing praises to God. I don't know how you keep from it anymore. You get the Holy Spirit of God in you, you'll be down here bellering with me, you know. Because you look up there and you say, we're singing praises to the King of Kings. Now, I will not be silent while we're singing praises, but I'm afraid somebody will hear me. That's pride. I'm afraid somebody will see me. That's pride. See, when I come in here to worship, it's just being Jesus. Doesn't make any difference what anybody else thinks. I'm not depending on you. I don't care what you think. I came to worship Jesus. He is my all in all. I give him praise and him glory. I remember, and I've told you all this a few times, but I remember when God went, I'd read through the Word of God, and I'm a Baptist, okay? And I found out a while later I'm not really Baptist. I'm more Bapticostal and kind of proud of it. Because I found out that the Holy Spirit was wanting me to do some stuff in my life. And like I said, I've told some of you this before, some of you knew, but I won't tell you this again. But I went through a deal. The church I grew up in, and the way I grew up, you did not raise your hands in church because I don't know if it was the devil or we'd all go charismatic and start speaking tongues. I don't know what was the problem with it. But I had that ingrained in me. You do not raise your hands in church. Is anybody else raised in a church like that? Okay? A lot of you have been, okay? And it was not here. Now, you gotta understand, I've been in the ministry 20 years when I get to this church. And I'm standing right down here, been standing there for 20 years. And God said to me, he said, raise your hands. I said, I ain't doing it. I did. Forgot my belt, too. He said, it was early when I got up. he said, raise your hands now. And you know, I stood here a long time and wouldn't do it. But do you know what changed my mind was one day when Avery was a little bitty guy, and he's gotten over it now.
But he was a little bitty.

0: guy. And I walked in the door over at the parsonage, and he ran up to me and said, "Daddy." And I looked down at him and I thought, I get it. So the next time I'm in church, God says, "Raise your hands to your daddy." And I'm still kind of walking through the journey, you know, okay? I don't want anybody looking at me. I've heard people say, "Well, you're just calling attention to yourself." Listen, when I started raising my hands before the Lord, I didn't want the attention. It was a bad thing to me. And he said, so I said, "Okay, I'm going to obey." And he said, "No, that," he said, "here's what you need to understand, Robert. I am God." He said, "How about that other one?" See, I am completely God. Be unashamed as you worship me, and anything less is born in pride, and it will keep you from worshiping me as you ought to worship me. So our worship is affected. Let me tell you this, it also kills your prayer life. I'm gonna say that in two sentences, okay? Because I'm already out of time. Prayer occurs when you depend on God. Prayerlessness occurs when you depend on you. Have you wrapped your mind around that yet? Prayer happens when you depend on God. Prayerlessness happens when you depend on you. Unbelief is also curtailed. Also curtails our worship and prayer. Unbelief. And so I want to move away from pride for just a minute. I want you to move with me to Matthew chapter 13. And I want to look very briefly at unbelief and how it curtails. Do y'all understand that the first thing I'm saying is a barrier between you and the power and the things of the Holy Spirit coming out in you, what he's trying to do in you, glorifying Jesus? Pride interrupts that. One way it does, it's in our worship. But it affects our worship and our prayer. Look with me at Matthew chapter 13. I want to look very briefly at unbelief. I was talking instead of turning. Matthew chapter 13. Maybe that'll give somebody else time to find it. Start with me down in verse 53. I want to read you. And when Jesus had finished these parables, he went away from there, and coming to his hometown, he taught them in their synagogue, so that they were astonished and said, "Where did this man get this wisdom and these mighty works? Is not this the carpenter's son? Is not his mother called Mary? And are not his brothers James and Joseph and Simon and Judas? And are not all his sisters with us? Where then did this man get these things?" And they took offense at him. But Jesus said to them, "A prophet is not without honor, except in his hometown and in his own household." And he did not do many mighty works there. Now look at that. Why? Because of their unbelief. Now, Jesus came to town to do what Jesus does. He came to town to do many mighty works that could not be done without Jesus. But it says that they didn't believe that he could do the works, or would do the works, or that he was who he said he was. And so he said he would not do those works because they would not believe. Now I look at that passage and I think, man, I believe in my heart that every Sunday morning that Jesus Christ shows up and that he wants to do some great and mighty things. And if you hear what I'm getting out of these texts, I believe there are two reasons that we don't see more of the mighty works of God. And I believe those two reasons are because we have pride. As long as we've got people who will not worship God and worship him freely without worrying what everybody else thinks, it curtails the movement of the Holy Spirit of God. Jesus came to do some mighty things this morning. Next Sunday, he's going to come to do some mighty things. And then the other thing that happens is that there are those, he says, just like in Nazareth, who just simply will not believe.
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5: 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I'm Jessica Dolmel with Washington AgWatch on the Texas Farm Bureau Radio Network. This year, the U.S. Department of Agriculture was able to add up to 30 million additional base acres to U.S. farms for coverage through Farm Bill Safety Net programs. USDA Undersecretary Richard Fordyce said because eligible acres exceeded the 30 million acre cap, the Farm Service Agency is applying an across-the-board prorated reduction of 3.69% to all newly allocated base acres.
6: As a result of the Working Families Tax Cuts Act that was passed in July of 2025, there was a creation of 30 million additional base acres for an allocation across the country. This summer, our staff and local FSA county offices did a history dig. They literally looked through planted acres from 2019 to 2023 and captured the universe of those acres. How many acres were planted in that time period? Divided that by five to understand what that universe looked like. 30 million additional acres were available for allocation. First time in over 20 years that we've been able to do that. This is a big thing, along with an increase in reference prices to these safety net programs. We had to do prorated reduction of only 3.69%. As an example, if a producer, a farm had 100 acres of eligible base that could be allocated, if we prorated that by a 3.69% reduction, that farm will have 96.31 acres of new base.
5: Base acre notifications are now available online through fsa.usda.gov/arc-plc. That's the USDA FSA website. You can also get them at your local FSA county office. For the Texas Farm Bureau Radio Network, I'm Jessica Dolmel.
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8: And there is a sick cult that has arisen in contemporary evangelical Christianity that is built around self. 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
9: 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April 15th, if you live in the United States, you are familiar with that date. It's tax day, and fair to say it can be something of a hassle. Yet not everyone feels the burden of taxes. For example, people who have no income or who have some other tax-exempt status or perhaps have such a high income that even a large tax payment doesn't eliminate their comfortable lifestyle. Of course, we're all born under a burden more severe than any tax code, and from this penalty, no one is excluded and no one is legally exempt and no one has enough resources to withstand it. Today, John MacArthur takes a hard look at God's judgment and what's required to be spared from it. It's part of John's compelling study from Romans 2, called Without Excuse. And now here is John with the lesson.
8: Let's look in our Bibles to Romans chapter 2. Paul sets forth the true bases of judgment, and they apply to everybody, and most particularly, he focuses them in on the moral person. That is the outwardly moral, the outwardly religious person who wouldn't want to find himself in chapter 1 with the reprobates of pagan vice. Now, as he unfolds these principles, there are six elements in divine judgment that he lists. God judges on the basis of six features. First, he judges according to knowledge. Secondly, according to truth. Thirdly, according to real guilt. Fourthly, according to deeds or works. Fifthly, according to impartiality. And sixthly, according to motive. And we're working our way through those very important elements of God's judgment. Now, first of all, God judges on the basis of knowledge. Back to verse 1, and let's just review that point. Therefore, thou art inexcusable, O man, whosoever thou art that judgest. For wherein thou judgest another, thou condemnest thyself, for thou that judgest doest the same things. Now, this simply tells us that God judges on the basis of man's knowledge. And what he is saying in that verse is this: if you know enough to judge somebody else, then you show that you know enough to be held responsible for what you do. Secondly, we've already learned that he judges on the basis of truth. Verse 2, but we are sure that the judgment of God is according to truth. In other words, it fits the facts against them who commit such things. God's judgment perfectly fits the facts. As it said at the end of verse 27 in chapter 1, they received a recompense of their error which was fitting or was appropriate. God always rightly fits the judgment to the facts. Deuteronomy 32:4 says, just and right is he. God's holy nature will not allow him to do anything that isn't right. And as I told you in our last study, the hope of the hypocrite, the hope of the religious phony, is that God will not judge on the truth, but he will judge on the superficial profession. And that is so silly, to assume that you're going to get away with the masquerade before God. God will not judge that way, but he'll judge on the facts. So verse 3 adds, and thinkest thou this, O man, that judgest them who do such things and doest the same, that thou shalt escape the judgment of God? You want to judge everybody else, and that proves you know the law, and so you'll be judged on that knowledge. And if God judges truly according to the fact, do you think you're going to get away any more than they are? Not a chance. God will judge accurately, and he will judge truly, and he will judge according to fact. And I think this is right where you find the people in Matthew 7 who come and they say, Lord, Lord, we've done this in your name, we've done that in your name, we've done this other thing in your name. And they lay out the facade of religious externals. They lay out all of the surface religious activity. And he says, depart from me, I never knew you. He judges men on the basis of guilt, true guilt. Verses 4 and 5. Now here in these two verses, God affirms that the moral man, the religious man, namely in Paul's day, the Jew, is guilty of sin and can in no way escape judgment. And two verses show how really profound man's guilt is. Look at verses 4 and 5. Or despisest thou the riches of his, that is God's, goodness and forbearance and long-suffering, not knowing that the goodness of God leadeth thee to repentance? But after thy hard and impenitent heart treasurest up unto thyself wrath against the day of wrath and revelation of the righteous judgment of God. Now we'll stop there. And I just want to take those two verses. And that's really more than you could even handle in one time. So profound is it. Verse 4 says, God has been good to you, all of you, across the face of the world. God has been good to you. And his goodness and his forbearance and his long-suffering had as its goal to lead you to what? Repentance. And when it did not lead you to repentance, conversely, because of your hard and unconverted heart, you were just storing up wrath that would ultimately break loose at the final judgment. That's the essence of what these verses are saying. God has been leading men to repentance, but men have been going to judgment instead. And men are piling up a pile of guilt, a storehouse of guilt that is going to come back on them in judgment. Now, there is guilt, all right. And guilt for all sins, but guilt for the worst sin, and that is the most heinous crime of all against God, and that is to reject what God has done. And man is guilty of that. Man is guilty of rejecting God's goodness, of abusing God's mercy, of ignoring God's grace, of spurning God's love, of mocking His kindness. Matthew Henry, that commentator of old who has so many helpful thoughts in his commentary on the Scripture, said, "There is in every willful sin a contempt of the goodness of God." And that's right. Whenever you sin, or whenever I sin, we show contempt for God's goodness. Let me read you just two verses, and you need not turn to them, but in Hosea. Hosea, of course, records for us God's love for wayward Israel. And in the 11th chapter, in the first verse, God says, "When Israel was a child, I loved him." And that sort of sets the tone for the thoughts in the chapter. In verse 4, "I drew them with cords of a man, with bands of love, and I was to them as they that take off the yoke on their jaws, and I laid food before them." In other words, I didn't have a bit in their mouth. I fed them and I led them gently and I drew them with love. And verse 7 says, "And my people are bent to backsliding away from me." I mean, here was God with love and tenderness and graciousness and kindness and mercy reaching out to draw Israel, and they were just sliding away from it. Now let's go back to verses 4 and 5 and look at the several parts that make up these thoughts. The word "despisest" in the Authorized is a very strong word. It means basically to grossly underestimate the value of something, to grossly underestimate the significance of something. It is a failure to assess true worth. It is making light of the riches of the goodness of God. And this is the blackest of sins, by the way. The worst sin is not rights violated. The worst sin is mercy despised. Let's look at what happened. They failed to really evaluate. They failed to see the true worth of the riches of God's goodness. They didn't know how valuable it was, and men still don't know. I mean, everybody alive in the world today has experienced the goodness of God. I'll say that again. Everybody alive in the world today has personally experienced the goodness of God and experiences it every breath they take. In many, many ways, not the least of which is that the Lord makes the rain to fall on the just and the unjust. And the Lord gives them food to eat. And the Lord gives them a fire to keep them warm. And the Lord gives them water to refresh their thirst. And the Lord gives them food to fill their hungry stomach. And the Lord gives them a blue sky and a warm sun. And the Lord gives them green grass and beautiful mountains and whatever it is. And the Lord gives them people to love. In every way, God has demonstrated His goodness. And by the way, the word "goodness" is a very important word, krestates. The idea is really kindness. It's translated kindness in Galatians 5 in the list of elements of the fruit of the Spirit. It speaks of God's benefits, His kindnesses to men. And then the word forbearance, anoke, is the word for truce. It's the word for the cessation of a hostility. It's the word for the withholding of judgment. So God pours out blessing and He holds back judgment. He is forbearing. That is, he says, okay, a truce, no hostility. I'll just be kind to you and I'll withhold my judgment. And the word long-suffering, macrothumia, means patience. It is a word that signifies one who has the power to avenge but doesn't use it. It's a great characteristic of God. He's so patient. Over and over again in the scripture, we read about the patience of God, the patience of God. God is not willing that any should perish. God is long-suffering because of that toward us, because he's not willing that we should perish. And so you have goodness, which refers to the benefits which God gives. You have forbearance, which refers to the judgment he does not give. And you have long-suffering, which refers to the duration of both. And so for long periods of time, he is kind. And for long periods of time, he withholds his judgment. The Hebrew term would say he is slow to anger and plenteous in what? Mercy. And this is the riches. It isn't just goodness and forbearance and long-suffering. It's goodness and forbearance and long-suffering at its epitome. It is the riches of those things. Not just the shallow, but the fullest. The old theologians used to call this common grace. It comes also under the theological term of providence. In other words, God is just good. And he pours out his goodness and he withholds his judgment and he does it for a long time. Psalm 52:1 says, the goodness of God endureth continually. Psalm 119:68 says, thou art good and doest good. Psalm 33:5 says, the earth is full of the goodness of the Lord. Psalm 145:9 says, his tender mercies are over all his works. And Psalm 107:8 says, oh, that men would praise the Lord for his goodness. Now, you know what is appalling about this is that most people don't really see God as being good. Most people wonder how God can be so bad to let certain things happen, right? How can God allow that? Or how can God allow this? Let me tell you the answer. The goodness of God is nowhere more clearly seen than that when man commits a sin, he doesn't fall over dead on the spot. You see, God had every reason at the fall to wipe out the human race. Every reason. And he has the same reason every single time you or I ever commit one sin. And it is only his goodness and his forbearance and his long-suffering that lets us take another breath. It's mercy rejoicing against judgment, as the scripture says. And God was especially good to Israel. He is, after all, the God of patience. He was good to the pagans, wasn't he? In Noah's time, he waited 120 years for them to repent. He was so patient with the nations. The time of their ignorance, he overlooked. He was so patient with Israel and with Judah. He waited for centuries and centuries, 700-800 years before he took them into the Babylonian captivity. And God is wonderfully patient with us today. You look around the world today and people are sinning at a rapid rate. The divine law of our blessed God is trampled underfoot, and God himself is openly despised. His name is blasphemed. And it is amazing that he doesn't strike dead the people that do that. When you hear someone blaspheme the name of God and then take another breath, that is the goodness of God. Why doesn't he cut them down? And why doesn't he cut me down and you down when we sin? As he did Ananias and Sapphira. Why doesn't he cause the earth to open up and swallow us like Dathan and Abiram? And what about apostate Christendom? What about all the liberals and the apostates? What about their toleration for every form of evil? How can he let that go on? Why does not the righteous wrath of heaven consume them? The only answer is because As Romans 9 says, God has dealt with the vessels fitted unto destruction with much long suffering. Listen. Get this in your mind because we're going to answer this question. If you have ever thought for one moment that God is unjust, you simply reveal how easy it is to learn to abuse the goodness of God. And I'll show you why. The goodness of God, back to verse 4, is designed to lead men to repentance. It is designed to cause them to turn from sin to Him. It is designed to cause men who are filled with evil to long for God and God's goodness. It is designed to make them thankful that He didn't slay them and turn to Him in gratitude. If you really realize what you deserve every day you live, every breath you take, you'll thank God that He didn't strike you down. You see, God's goodness and God's patience calls us to repentance, to thankful, grateful hearts. And yet we so often fail to do that. Now, what does repentance mean? It simply means to turn from sin toward God, to turn away from what we're doing to Him. And to do that because we see our sin and we see what we deserve and we know we should die. And when He doesn't take our life, but He lets us live, we should turn in utter gratitude to Him. But men don't do that. They despise God's goodness. And before you start putting the blame somewhere else, we can be guilty of the same thing that is characteristic of an unregenerate but religious person. One commentator has said that almost everyone has, quote, a vague and undefined hope of impunity and a kind of feeling that this can't happen to me. We just have this feeling that everything's okay. And the Jews believed they were exempt from the judgment of God. And many people, most people believe that. Listen, most people in our world don't believe God's going to judge them. They don't believe that for a minute. And they just load up on God's goodness and God's providence, and they take in all the pleasure of life and all the love and the wonder of love and of children and parents and friends and a partner in life and the beauty and the fun and the pleasure and all of the delicacies of life that God gives, and they just take it all in, the beauty, the warmth, the emotions. And it's all mercy that they don't die every breath they take. But they never think about that. And that is why it is such an incredible sin to be unthankful, you see. That's why in chapter 1, when it condemns the heathen, it condemns them for failing to glorify God, and neither were they, what? Thankful. We go right into a sin because we're so used to mercy that we figure we'll get it again. So the Jews, like the rest, assumed mercy and went on sinning. They assumed God's grace and went on sinning. They assumed God's kindness and goodness and patience and long-suffering and went right on sinning. And they just stomped all over God's goodness. But goodness despised leads to the end of goodness and ultimate judgment, verse 5. And it talks about a hard and impenitent heart piling up wrath to be revealed on the day of wrath, that special day when righteous judgment from God is revealed. The kind of people who are like this are people who don't see God's nature as loving and good and kind. They just see their own nature as deserving. Well, I'm not so bad. I mean, they don't say, oh, God, thank you for another day of life. Thank you for a partner that I love. Thank you for what you've done. Thank you for not taking my life and slaying me in my sin. They just take it all for granted, and they get the idea that they're just getting what they deserve. They're not half bad anyway. And there is a sick cult that has arisen in contemporary evangelical Christianity that is built around self. And people talk about self-image and self-esteem and self-worth and self-value, and it is nothing but humanistic worldliness. You have no worth or value as a self, as a corrupt sinner. And the whole idea of that concept has taken evangelicalism and twisted it from a God-centered perspective to a man-centered perspective. And salvation and Christianity is all seen from the viewpoint of what can it do for me? And sin is always seen as to how it affects man, not how it affects God. We are selfists, indulging ourselves in God's mercy. And this is a horrifying error. The only reason you haven't breathed one breath, or I even breathe one more breath, is because God is merciful, and if I forget that and trade on that mercy, such ingratitude is so severe. Now I want to speak to this issue, because it opens up one of the great truths of Scripture, and I want to give you a little Scripture lesson that'll help you fill out your theology at this point. Now think with me now. Very important. People see God as unjust. You know, if something comes into your life, your husband dies, your wife dies, your kids are injured, somebody you know gets a disease, your thought is, well, God, that's not fair, right? How could you do that, God? And you have to work your way through those kind of thoughts. But you know what that is? That's your rotten old sin principle operating. I mean, how can you do that, God? I mean, how can I be without a job? Or how can I have all these kind of problems? Or why me? It's not fair. And so you tend to question God's love, and you tend to question God's actions. And it's an incredible turnaround. Because God is so merciful and so kind, and yet men despise that very kindness. And when something goes askew in their life, they begin to accuse God of being unfair or unjust. How incredible! William Gurnall wrote in 1660 this statement. When I consider how the goodness of God is abused by the greatest part of mankind, I cannot but be of his mind that said, the greatest miracle in the world is God's patience and bounty to an ungrateful world. If a prince has an enemy got into one of his towns, he doth not send them in provision, but lays close siege to the place and doth what he can to starve them. But the great God that could wink all his enemies into destruction bears with them and is at daily cost to maintain them. Well may he command us to bless them that curse us, who himself does good to the evil and unthankful. But think not, sinners, that you shall escape thus. God's mill goes slow, but grinds small. The more admirable his patience and bounty now is, the more dreadful and unsupportable will that fury be which ariseth out of his abused goodness. Nothing smoother than the sea, yet when stirred into a tempest, nothing rageth more. Nothing so sweet as the patience and goodness of God, and nothing so terrible as his wrath when it takes fire.
9: You're listening to Grace to You, the Bible teaching ministry of John MacArthur. John's current series is called Without Excuse. Well, the notion of guilt that John talked about today, to call guilt an unpopular concept, is a massive understatement. The world says guilt isn't healthy, that there's really no reason to feel guilty about anything you think or say or do. But while that kind of thinking is dangerous, there's an even bigger concern that John had about it. Let's hear what he said about that some years ago.
10: Yeah, what happens is the pop culture spills into the church. If there's a campaign to make life guiltless, if there's a campaign to divest people of accountability and responsibility, if there's an effort, for example, in one book to blame parents for the way their children turned out, that's a book titled Toxic Parents, and the premise is whatever you are and whatever your failings, they're not your fault, your parents were toxic. If that's the way the world thinks, if that's what's being taught in schools, if that's what's being propagated through the media, guess what? It spills into the church. And then what you have is severe problems on two fronts. If non-believers don't accept responsibility for their own sin, they cut themselves off from the need for a Savior. And so they cut themselves off from the only hope they have of forgiveness and salvation. And in the church, if believers don't take their sin seriously, accept full responsibility for their transgressions and iniquities, then they go on in an unsanctified way. So you have an unsanctified culture with no interest in repentance and salvation, and you have an unsanctified church that can't really live in a holy way and make the gospel attractive.

0: It's a bad situation. I want to tell you about a book called The Vanishing Conscience. 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It arms you for battle against sin on all fronts. 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
1: 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Keep in mind, Grace to You television airs this weekend on NRB-TV. Check your local listings. And be here tomorrow when John MacArthur shows you why you and I and everyone else deserve God's judgment and how you can escape from it. 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

0: had one, but wasn't using it. I'm Danny Moffitt on the Texas Farm Bureau Radio Network. There are lots of different stories about that shooting of the man from Venezuela in Austin over the weekend from the ICE agents. The ICE officer who shot him was issued a body camera, but wasn't wearing or using it during that shooting. There was another ICE officer who was in the same vehicle, was wearing a body camera, and did capture part of the footage of the incident, but it does not include the actual shooting. There are some other car cam videos that have surfaced, but a correct timeline has not yet really been established. The Austin Police Department is asking for any available videos that may have been recorded. Yesterday, a federal judge granted the emergency order that will temporarily block the deportation proceedings against that man. He still has the bullet in him and had been sent back to the hospital after losing the ability to move one of his arms. The U.S. News & World Report has released their rankings of the top universities in our country for 2027. There are six Texas universities that made their top 100. Overall, they looked at 1,700 colleges and universities and used 17 measures of academic quality and graduate success to come up with that list. MIT was number one, Princeton number two, and Harvard number three. In Texas, Rice came out as the highest rated. They were number 16. Number 34, the University of Texas at Austin. Number 59, Texas A&M. And number 85, SMU. It was Baylor and TCU tied at number 90. And once again, this is over 1,700 colleges. The National Hockey League's Board of Governors met yesterday, and it's the first time since June when they announced that they had given Houston billionaire Dan Friedkin the exclusive rights to look at both Houston and Austin for the league's new 33rd team. The commissioner said that they would expect to know by the end of the year which market they preferred. They did report that the group has zeroed in on a prospective arena in Houston. Friedkin also has sports holdings in Italy and England. Any expansion will have to be voted on and approved by the Board of Governors. They normally meet in December. This will involve constructing a new arena. At the Grand Ole Opry Show in Nashville, Tennessee last night, it was honoring Charlie Pride. It was Pam Tillis that did the honors to invite the Jacksonville, Texas native Neil McCoy to become the newest member of the Grand Ole Opry. His 2013 album was a tribute to Charlie Pride, who he says is a longtime friend and mentor. I'm Danny Moffitt on the Texas Farm Bureau Radio Network.
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1: Well, happy Wednesday, and as of last night, I can now say happy fall. Thanks for being with me on Point of View today. I'm excited for fall. I don't know where you're listening from. Here in the Dallas area, it's a high of 93 today, which may not sound like fall to you, but let me tell you, a few weeks ago, it was triple digits here in Dallas, and this morning, it was beautiful in the 70s, and it's going to drop down again in the evening, so I'm excited about that. It's a great week so far, and we're going to continue to have a great day and a great week on Point of View. I do have some exciting news. If you were listening last week during our Truth Team fundraiser, or maybe over the last couple of days, you've heard Kirby talk about how we still had some match money on the table. I want to let you know that we have met our match. And so big thank you to all of you who listen to Point of View and support us, because we are a listener-supported radio ministry, and not just radio, as we've talked about so many times over the last several days, multiple other resources at pointofview.net on our app that you can take advantage of to apply a biblical worldview in every area of your life that is made possible by you. So thank you, and just wanted to announce that good news with you. We have a great show lined up a little bit later in the hour, going to talk about a historic moment happening in Europe this week. And then a little bit later at the end of the hour, we'll talk about how the gospel is moving in former Soviet nations in other parts of Europe. That is going to be a really great interview as well. And at the top of the next hour, I'm excited to interview the co-author of a new book on whether or not religion is actually dying in the United States of America. Now, we have talked about this multiple times on Point of View, whether or not fewer people are attending church. According to a lot of the data we see from places like Gallup and Pew Research Center, it looks like religion in America is declining, but there may be more to the story. So I think that's going to be very interesting and encouraging in the next hour. Sprinkled throughout, of course, some news of the day as always, including some fun stories I'm excited to get to. But let's go ahead and jump in with something that you can read more about at pointofview.net, where we always have topics that we're discussing posted for you to read more about. And this has to do with a story out of the Netherlands. And this is not good news. This is disturbing. And yet people have seen it coming for a while. So this has to do with assisted death, or what they call it. What it is euthanasia. And this just came out last week, that a government-appointed Dutch review committee recently determined that doctors used supposedly what they described as due care when euthanizing a two-year-old toddler. Oh, I'm sorry, nearly two-year-old toddler. So not even 2 years old. Now, earlier this year, it was reported that the first child under the age of 12 had been euthanized, I would say murdered, in the Netherlands after they implemented a law that children under the age of 12 could be euthanized in 2024. It is not clear whether or not this is the same child that was previously reported on, or if it is a different child. Now, this should immediately cause us to grieve and to be alarmed for multiple reasons. But let's just kind of look into this, because the thing is, it is not just the Netherlands. There are other countries, including Belgium and Colombia, where assisted death is available for children under the age of 12. So, of course, they say, if you go to actually the government of the Netherlands website, that sometimes a child is, quote, so severely ill that the parents and doctor together decide there is no alternative but to terminate the child's life. And the doctor must always exercise due medical care. Well, that is just a lie. And I'm not saying that to undermine the very real and difficult illnesses that people go through, particularly or including children. But the fact that you can say no alternative, but to end that child's life is just not true. So let's look into the details a little bit. What was happening? This poor child was born prematurely at 26 weeks, had severe brain damage. The child was diagnosed with spastic cerebral palsy, infantile epileptic spasm syndrome, and his or her vision was likely impaired. However, the very report that said that the doctors did exercise due care when euthanizing this toddler, in that same report, other doctors said that a different medication could have helped control the epileptic seizures that the child was experiencing, and concluded that though the child's condition was irreversible, he or she was not suffering continuously, but because of the daily struggles that this little child faced, the doctor's saying that the child's brain development was the equivalent of a six-week-old baby. Then here was the quote of the committee. They determined this: every facet of, quote, being human in terms of motor skills, behavior, and personality was severely affected, and there would be no improvement. Now, we need to pause right there because this gives us a window into why people justify this kind of thing, including in the womb. And we've seen that in our own nation for a long time, and we're starting to see it outside the womb as well. How are they defining human? They said, this is literally, again, a quote from this report: every facet of being human in terms of motor skills, behavior, and personality was severely affected. So they are equating humanity with what you can do with things like motor skills and personality. Well, it's very easy, and we can quickly see where that line of thinking is going to get us, because what about somebody who, whether due to a mental disability or an injury, is not, their motor skills are affected, or their brain is affected? Does that mean that they aren't human anymore? And I want to argue that this is a byproduct not only of the loss of a biblical worldview and valuing human beings as being made in God's image and being human because they are biologically human. You can't become more human if you can do more things or walk faster. You are human, period. You're human, you bear God's image. But I argue that we are arriving at this definition of humanity or personhood in modern society because we are living at a time when everything is supposed to be optimized. And I think it's ironic with AI and all of these technological and medical developments that we're seeing, where there are new medicines and new drugs and new treatments being discovered all the time, and all of these tech leaders keep saying that there's going to be more and more of that. Well, then why are we also at the same time trying to widen assisted suicide for more and more people, including children? Aren't we supposed to be solving all of these problems? Why are they saying that there's no possible way that the child can improve when we are seeing improvement in medical conditions all the time? The reason is we as a society have come to idolize productivity, I believe, and that is how we have defined personhood. And we are also, due to kind of the gospel of tech utopia, are saying that life in the near future is going to be so optimized that we're basically going to eradicate all problems. Well, there's a little problem called sin. You can't eradicate all problems in the way that the world is right now. So what is going to happen in that future? Any problems that can't be optimized or completely eradicated are just going to be swept aside. And that includes people who are, in that worldview, problematic because they have extra special needs. And I believe that that's where we already are, and that is where we are going to continue to go. So as sad as these cases are, we have to look at what's happening around the country, including in, I believe, 13 of our own states here in the United States. Not for children, but assisted suicide is legal in 13 states, plus the District of Columbia. But when we come back, let's go to one of our interviews talking about a historical moment in Europe this week. I'm excited to talk about it. We'll be right back here on Point of View.

0: This is Viewpoints with Kirby Anderson.
1: On several occasions, I've talked about the fact that a significant percentage of young men are not in the workforce, and many of them aren't even looking for work. Caroline Downey argues in a recent column that their exit from the workforce really wasn't voluntary. The Wall Street Journal reports that American women now hold 176,000 more payroll jobs than American men. Why is that? First, she points to the DEI policies in many companies. Many firms had either an official policy or an unofficial gender and or race requirement. For example, NASDAQ requires companies to publicly disclose whether they have at least two directors who are minorities, including one self-identified as female. No wonder many young men in college are frustrated that banks and other financial institutions have been clamoring to fill spots with females, even though they had less impressive applications. These virtual signals were visible to men still in college or ready to graduate. Lifting enrollment caps was another issue. The Washington Post explains that girls are twice as likely as boys to get into Caltech or MIT to make up for the fact that they are half as likely to apply. Today,

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2: So there is some news out of France. In 2 days, Pope Leo XIV will visit Notre Dame Cathedral, and this is historically and culturally significant. And so I wondered if you could kind of give us a breakdown of why that is, including for Christians everywhere, because I know many of our listeners are not Catholic, but obviously Notre Dame is such a historically and culturally significant landmark and location in Western civilization. So break that down for us.
3: Yeah, because I think it started with that. So, France has enormous love for its history, and that includes centrally the fact that it is by heritage a Christian country. And King Clovis was baptized in 496 AD and chose Paris as his capital, and Notre Dame then is, in a certain sense, like if there's a physical point of reference for the Christian heritage of France, it is that. And the building itself, comes up in the 12th century, getting started, and follows all the ups and downs of the history of the country. And so the Pope's visit there is in particular a highlighting of that Christian heritage, and of the continuity of past and present within the faith life of France. And he especially is, his whole visit is notably oriented towards concerns of faith and charity rather than concerns of state. And so the fact that he's beginning his visit by praying evening prayer and leading a community in evening prayer at the Central Cathedral of France is a real strong statement of that central faith mission.
2: I wanted to ask you about something that I know we in America have observed, and that is what seems to be the decline of Christianity in Europe, the decline of traditional Christian values, it seems. And so I know that many American Christians have looked at that over the past, couple of decades, I think, and wondered, what does that mean for Western civilization, and what might it mean for our nation as well? And so is this significant with regard to that? Do you share those concerns?
3: I certainly share those concerns. There is the question of the livingness of tradition also knows that, it's much harder to imagine in France today, the kind of the proportion of national energy or the city of the energy of the capital to get started to build such a thing out of pure and simple Christian heritage. The gospel always requires new efforts in each generation to be lived well and for people to be brought to the Lord. Yes, I think that very much. And it's also fascinatingly true that, France is also a country with a very complicated history in relation to Christianity, which is that history goes back so long that there's a lot of resistance to it and to things that were done in the name of Christ and the church. And, the French Revolution is a key part of that. And France is now, as a government and, broadly speaking, is extremely secular. And so the Pope highlighting France's also Christian heritage by making the pilgrimage there and also evoking the great love that the French people, including very secular French people, have had for

0: this church as a sign of their heritage, such that they rebuilt it after the 2019 fire, is extremely significant and interesting.
1: Yeah, I was going to note too, or have you just maybe talk a little bit more? I mean, you mentioned that the cathedral has gone, you know, has been with France through the ups and downs of the last several centuries. And so again, after the fire in 2019, which people will remember, it was so significant that leaders from around the world, I mean, not just in Europe, but in Japan and every continent, I think, were extending condolences because it was such a significant landmark, even in what had become a very secular nation. And so I think it's fascinating to look at the history there and the meaning that it has maintained for people, not just in France, but around the world for so long.
0: Yeah, I think that's right. It is the sheer artistic achievement for the glory of God and in the name of Christ that church represents is a unique piece of world heritage, and Christians and non-Christians alike recognize that. And to me, this is still kind of the most poignant evocation of that was the way the French president, Emmanuel Macron, on the night of the fire, as things were finally being put out and the damage was being taken stock of, you know, as a French president, he's the president of a very secular government, and you know the kind of the general French understanding is that politicians never mention God in terms of their personal faith, and it's very hard to elect them if they try anything if they do that. But his profession, with great enthusiasm and conviction, was that we will rebuild this church. And this was something that was a strong point of consensus amongst the, like, often anti-religious French electorate and public.
1: Yeah. I wanted to ask, too, in the last few minutes that we have here, you know, as a historian, many people characterize the Middle Ages as the Dark Ages, where people were backwards and everything was horrible, and yet you had these beautiful works of architecture and art, like, you know, Notre Dame, and even a couple centuries later, you had like the Divine Comedy and just all these things that we look to, and discoveries often are, I think, mostly spearheaded by Christian believers. And so I think that maybe medieval Christians understood the importance of beauty and symbolism in a way that is lost on us moderns. And I'd love for you to talk about that for a minute.
0: Yeah, I think that's absolutely true. The term the Dark Ages actually by historians is usually used to refer to the time kind of shortly following after the fall of the Roman Empire, coming up to about, you know, 200 years or so before Notre Dame is constructed. Mm. And like we often call like the Middle Ages the Dark Ages broadly, but actually there were huge renaissances and rebirths of culture that came as the continent was coming back to life. But also throughout that time, it is a time of, you know, evangelization of the kind of the barbarian tribes of the north coming up into the rebirths of things like Gothic architecture. But yes, especially as you get into the 12th and 13th centuries and beyond, not only do you have, you know, centuries of deep faith heritage within, you know, a large number of communities that are leading the continent, but you also have a kind of a critical ballast of creativity and a love of beauty, and in particular of a contemplation of the poetry of the Bible, as it were, as a really central focus of the imagination of the Middle Ages. And of course, in every age, you know, Christian communities will include people who are not really on board with glorifying God, but the central thrust of that culture is very clearly towards that. And so you have, you know, Dante is a great example of an author who participates in a long tradition of poets and theologians and contemplatives who are really seeking to kind of build out the garden of a society for the glory of God in the midst of a fallen world that's also very complicated.
1: Yeah. So inspiring. I love looking at our history and the rich heritage that Christians have and seeing those examples of glorifying God through beauty and creativity. And so I think Notre Dame is obviously a wonderful example of that for the whole world. And so again, Joseph Van House, thank you for coming on Point of View today and explaining the significance of that and sharing your time with us.
0: It's been a pleasure. Thank you for having me, Liberty.
1: Thank you. You can read more about our guest at pointofview.net. And again, it's just encouraging to hear, you know, no matter what your specific denomination or beliefs are, that in this act of visiting Notre Dame, which is extremely, as we talked about, significantly historical landmark, not just in France, but for the whole world, that the Pope, who is a figure that a lot of people around the world look up to as a leader of Christianity, to then visit there and highlight the Christian heritage of France. And so that can be encouraging to us as we do look at the secularization of not only France, but Europe and as a whole. And we see trends of people in the United States, and I think in Europe as well, especially young people saying, you know, we want that beauty again. We want that meaning again. We want to believe in something. And so I think we just need to continue to pray that people will turn to the Lord and that we will not be discouraged in these times. When we come back, I'm going to talk about some more news, but then later in the hour, we're actually going to talk about some young people leading that kind of revival in other parts of Europe as well. It's an encouraging show today. We'll be right back after this short break.
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3: There's a sense in which the capacity for almost any thinkable evil still exists in your heart. Christians are capable of murder. David did it. They're capable of adultery. They're capable of forms of blasphemy. They're capable of slander. They're capable of robbery. What aren't they capable of? We hope that if a person's truly in Christ, that he's not going to fall finally and fully. But the dreadful reality of the abiding power of sin in the life of a Christian is recorded on every page of Holy Scripture. So that we never can say that we've arrived in this world.
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5: 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The curriculum is the Abeka curriculum for the kindergarten department. We're Venture Church, 3401 South Alameda, and we are under Pastor Gloria and David Fajardo. They have the same vision. We just want to get Christian-based curriculum out there so that they can get excited about learning about Jesus and learning to read and do math and all the wonderful things. Venture Christian Homeschool Co-op. 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Our ages are K-3, K-4, kindergarten, and first grade.
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7: We're about to go to another interview, but I did want to highlight a resource for you really quick. I think it's kind of fun. Actually, I think it's really fun. So look, if you are single and you are in the United States and you want to get married, there's a great resource. And so if you have people that are listening, you're like, man, I got to send this to my adult kid. You want to send them to gogetmarried.org because it is a data-driven map that actually shows where there are single people, where you can break it down and filter for male and female. You can filter by full-time working. You can filter by full-time male, age 22 to 29, making over 60K. And you got to look at where are people getting married. You can also filter for newlyweds, meaning where have people been married in the past year, which is a great indicator of where people are meeting each other. So why does this matter? Well, we've talked several times on Point of View about the decline in marriage rates, the decline in fertility, about young adults who want to get married and start a family but have a hard time finding a spouse. So wouldn't it be great if you could know where you're more likely to find one? Now, a lot of people will move for a job, but will you move for marriage? So again, gogetmarried.org. If you can't remember that, you can remember pointofview.net. And if you click on today's show, it's one of the links there. And, you know, there was an article written in Institute for Family Studies, and that's who's behind this, by the way, because they are trying to promote data on marriage, because marriage has gotten such a bad rap in the media for a long time. mischaracterizing people who are married as being unhappy, making less money, you know, all the things that are basically the opposite of what is true. And so we've talked with Dr. Brad Wilcox before, who's written a great book called Get Married, and he's behind this Get Married initiative with resources like the map. Because if you are looking for some place that you are going to be more likely to meet a partner that shares your values and actually raise a family, place really does matter. And when you are looking at places where there are the most single people who are working and most people who are actually getting married, middle America, I mean, that's probably not surprising, but when you look at the coast, then you're not seeing as much. So when you go to this map, gogetmarried.org, and you use the filter to see, okay, where are the highest percentages of singles who are working or people who have just gotten married, you can, again, there are all kinds of filters you can apply, then purple means there's a lot of them there, okay? So that's what you want. And if you look at married in the past year, it's purple, right up and down Tornado Alley, okay? And plenty of other areas in the South and Midwest too. If you are looking for single men working full-time, then again, Oklahoma, Nebraska, Kansas, North Dakota, Minnesota, Wisconsin, West Texas especially, okay? So one of these articles from Institute for Family Studies says, if you're looking for a husband, try the Midwest. The data backs that up, but really she makes a good point, even though it's kind of humorous because she married someone from the Midwest. So, but she says that place matters. A filter can only tell you what or even where a man is. This is a quote. What matters more is much deeper. Why he is that way. We are formed somewhere, and the communities that hold on to their values are best able to pass those values on to the next generation of men and women. Places teach us things. Families teach us things. Churches and neighborhoods and schools teach us things. So if you want to look where people are thriving, and people who are married and having families are oftentimes doing really well, even if you may not hear that in the news, then you can look at places that are often overlooked or ignored by the mainstream media, where journalists tend to be concentrated in big coastal bubbles just because of where they're living and working. So I think this is a good resource, again, kind of fun, but also really practical. And so go to gogetmarried.org, or again, find the link at pointofview.net. We talk a lot about the decline of marriage and family here on Point of View, but I'm glad that there's an organization out there actually applying some practical tools and resources to help young people who do want to form families. And that's so important. But you know, so often we focus on what's happening here in the United States, and obviously we're based in the United States. But as Christians, we have to remember to look at what's happening around the world too, because there is so much that we can pray for, so much that we can advocate for, and a lot to encourage us as well. And so I am welcoming to the show now Eric Mock, who is the Senior Vice President of Ministry Operations for the Slavic Gospel Association. Eric, thanks so much for joining Point of View today.
8: Well, thanks for having me, Liberty. Good to be with you.
7: So I know that there are some encouraging stories with your work, but also some major needs. And so first of all, can you just educate us about your ministry? Where are the nations and the people that you are serving? What is the mission behind Slavic Gospel Association?
8: If I were to just say it simply, SGA wants to be able to serve and equip the churches that God has raised up in the countries where we serve. So let me explain that. SGA is an older organization that was founded in 1934. And then after the fall of the wall, when freedom came to the Soviet Union, we began working directly with the churches that are there, built on years and years of broadcasting the Bible at dictation speed through shortwave radio. Now it's a matter of working with them. Now and today, the three primary areas in which we do that is we help with seminaries and Bible institutes and church-based training to allow the leaders of churches and ministries to really rightly handle the Word of God. We support over 374 national missionaries, and then help the churches reach their communities, anywhere from helping them reach over 17,000 orphans to providing over 3 million meals to impoverished communities, which often, especially in Muslim communities or war-torn areas, open the door for the gospel. And then finally, I was going to mention this summer, we were able to help 1,200 churches reach over 85,000 kids, with 19,000 kids coming to faith this summer.
9: Wow.
8: And so, yes, so the ministry we do is in Russia, Belarus, Ukraine, Kazakhstan, Tajikistan, Uzbekistan, Turkmenistan, Azerbaijan, Georgia, Armenia, Poland, Moldova, and Israel.
9: Wow. And so many of these, you mentioned war-torn nations, nations with Muslim communities, also former Soviet nations. And so for somebody who's not really familiar with the geography or the history there, and you're going into these communities and you're doing this ministry, just describe some of the like daily obstacles or struggles that are impacting families in this, in these regions where you're serving.
8: Well, in Russia alone, it's three times greater than the 48 states of the United States. So you've got a huge amount of land area that you're covering, but across that you have many different cultures. So when I try to explain it, it's pretty interesting. When I was recently on the border of Afghanistan, life down there is very difficult. Small number of Christians, 99.5% Muslim. Christians can't hold jobs. They're persecuted. Kids are beaten up in school. Holding fast to a Christian faith is incredibly hard. Then you go above the Arctic Circle in Far East Russia, where you're facing, during the winter, temperatures to 60 below zero. Yet there in the middle of that, we're doing Bible training and seeing faithful servants go out. But there's, from the major cities, as little as 2 hours outside the major city, there's villages that still have not heard the gospel. And then you move to the war zone in Ukraine, where I was 2 weeks ago, and there people live a different life. If you have kids that are 6 years of age and under, predominantly all their life they have only known explosions, air raid sirens, fear, going to school possibly in an underground school. And ministry in that environment is overwhelming, not only dealing with people that have been displaced or have lost everything, but also in an environment where life is constantly at risk by staying there and being faithful. And then, of course, you have Israel, where it's constantly under difficulty, constantly dealing with attacks, yet for 20% of the population that are Russian-speaking, think Fiddler on the Roof. They are the ones that are advancing the gospel in a nation that desperately needs to hear it. So these are all different cultural contexts that are radically different than the Western context. And so sometimes when I'm here at home in Northwest Illinois, it feels so radically different than what it is to be living on the front line and hearing explosions in the background and fearing for your life.
9: Wow. We're talking with Eric Mock. He is the Senior Vice President of Ministry Operations with Slavic Gospel Association, or SGA. You can go to pointofview.net, click on his picture, and read more about that ministry. When we get back from this short break, we're going to continue talking about it. But Eric, that is such a good reminder that, you know, here we just don't understand, unless we have been to another part of the world, the daily challenges and dangers that Christians and people are going through. We're going to continue to talk about how you're ministering to them when we get back from this break.

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1: Back for a few minutes with Eric Mock, Senior Vice President of Ministry Operations with SGA. Now, Eric, I wondered if we could zoom in on Ukraine for a minute. You mentioned you were there just a couple of weeks ago, and just such a stark reminder, I mean, to think about how long the war with Russia has been going on now. And like you said, for a child under the age of six, basically all they know is air raid sirens and explosions and just a war-torn environment and life. And so I wondered if you had any stories from your time there or can tell us about any of your experiences doing ministry there recently.
2: Well, in the recent trip, I was in the city of Zaporozhye, which is about 40 kilometers from the front lines. It is a city where the southern part of the city is covered in drone netting. It's a kind of a green camouflage netting that is able to catch up drones, literally small drones that fly around searching for people to kill. And it's a very real part of their life. And when I was there, we were handing out humanitarian aid. That is one of the ministries of the churches we serve there. And the church invited several people to come. There was one man in front of me that was quite somber. And I was told in the beginning that his 10-year-old granddaughter had been killed by a Russian glide bomb that exploded just underneath the kitchen while she was making a sandwich. As I tried to console him and talk to him, I was invited to come to that apartment. We left from there and went to the apartment, and they took me to where the rubble was. And there in the rubble, I saw a little pink backpack and some of the little things that she held dear. And the grandfather began to tell me the story of just 3 weeks ago about how they lost everything. And it was a building that didn't even have electricity. No military value. And he kept holding my hand. And I found it kind of odd that not only he was holding my hand, but some of the neighbors were holding my hand and wanting to show me more of the destruction. I realized they just wanted to know that someone saw them, that someone felt what they felt. But next to me was the pastor of the local church. He was the one who was guiding us, gathering us. He is the one that they knew, the one who was ministering to their needs. In fact, the grandfather handed me a phone and showed me the screen name of his granddaughter, which said, Under the Wings of Jesus. And apparently, just a month and a half before her life was taken, she had made a profession of faith in Christ. And so this is the power of the local church.
1: Wow.
2: And we have to ask ourselves this question. If tanks were rolling down our streets, if destruction and loss came to us, would we shrink back? Would we flee? Would we find safety? Or would we stay in the fight knowing there may be one perishing apart from the gospel? Mm. And for the many pastors and ministry leaders here, they stayed. And so what SGA does is we serve those that God has raised up in those places. And so for myself, when they are suffering for the cause of advancing Christ to people whose lives are lived in a very precarious environment, we must stand with them. And that's, and before the break, you had talked about what SGA does. It's really simple. We get behind the ones that God has raised up to reach their own. Where there's just one of me, there's over 1,400 churches that we work with in across these countries where these are the faithful believers day in, day out, the faithful pastors we train up and equip, and they are taking the gospel to their people, living in their context, understanding their language, and living with their pain.
1: Wow. Just amazing to witness for you and to hear about for us the body of Christ in action in trial and tribulation. I know that some of the things that you've highlighted recently in your ministry as well as people stepping into those ministry roles who have come from very difficult backgrounds themselves and often are ministering within the context of their own story of restoration and redemption.
2: Amen. That's probably the most shocking. I was standing in an orphanage one time and I heard your discussion before this program about married couples and maybe the dreams of having children, and I'm a grandfather, and I love that. But I was in an orphanage and watching as a mother came and dropped her child off. The child was clinging to her leg, crying, saying, please don't let me go. And the mom was just pushing the child away, saying, go. And in these orphanages and in these difficult situations, you see kids that are utterly abandoned, and they feel that they're defective and there's no hope for them. And then amazingly enough, God raises up a faithful local church to minister to these kids, and they discover Christ loves them and the family of God will never leave them, and they have that for life. And regretfully, not all of them, but some of them go on to have faithful, fruitful families and to completely destroy the remnants of desolation that they experienced and know the warmth and the love of the family of God. And then some of them go on to actually minister back to those same children, whether it's in an orphanage or in impoverished communities. But we see often young kids that are in drug addiction who come to faith, and God raises them up to make a difference. So in this next generation that we're seeing now, even in the context of war, massive persecution, Muslim persecution, difficulties in changing nations like in Russia during the war, in all these circumstances, God is raising up a new, younger generation that has a heart to serve the Lord, uniquely different than any other generation that has come up, because their context is so radically different.
1: Wow. That is so encouraging and convicting as well. And I know that many people listening probably feel the same way and are just so inspired by your mission and how you operate to equip those who God is raising up. And so if people want to support SGA or somehow get involved and help this cause of the gospel going forth in these different areas that you serve, what's the best way for somebody to do that?
2: Well, I think the easiest first step is to go to our website at www.sga.org. And, of course, getting involved maybe through a Sunday school class or through the church in supporting ministry in an orphanage or in the war zone of Ukraine or in training and equipping ministry leaders in these countries. There's so much to do and so much that is just really encouraging to the heart. So I challenge everyone to go there and take a look around.
1: Wonderful. Eric Mock, thank you so much for being with us on Point of View today. We're about to go to another break in about 30 seconds, but do you have any final words for our listeners?
2: The final words are the words that are passed on from the pastors and leaders overseas, saying they think it's harder to be a Christian in America than it is for them. They have always told me to pass on to all of your listeners that they pray for you to be bold witnesses, not just conform to society, but be bold witnesses for the gospel wherever God places you.
1: Wow. Thank you so much, Eric Mock, for being with us on Point of View today. And again, if you want to look into SGA and the ministry they are doing, that might be a great option for your church to partner with, then you can find the link at our website, pointofview.net, and just click on the links there. And what a convicting word to hear from pastors in war-torn areas, places where they are facing persecution, and that they are praying for us. Because one of the worst idols that can lull us away from dependency on God is comfort. And we have so much of that in the United States, even though we might take it for granted. Now, many people are saying that religion is on the decline in the United States. When we come back, we're going to look at the state of faith, particularly Christianity in the United States, and what the data says about it. We'll be right back. So stay with us right here on Point of View.
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1: When the astronauts on the Apollo 8 program were speeding back to planet Earth from their rendezvous with the moon, they reflected on the vastness of what they had seen in space by reading the words of the 8th Psalm, where David wrote, "When I consider the heavens, the work of thy fingers, the moon and the stars which you have ordained, what is man that you are mindful of him, and the son of man that you visit him? For you have made him a little lower than the angels, and have crowned him with glory and honor." You don't have to take a journey into space to be impressed with the vastness of the heavens, but you do have to get away from the lights of the city on a moonless night to look into the expanse of the heavens above and marvel at God's great handiwork. It was the shepherd boy of Israel turned king who wrote the words of Psalm 8. Undoubtedly, David had spent many a night on the rocky hills of Judea with his father's sheep, pondering the vastness of creation. David probably didn't realize the closest star is Alpha Centauri, 26 trillion miles away. If you are tempted to feel that you just don't amount to much in the sight of God because of the vastness of the world and the greatness of population, try to remember there's a great deal of difference between space and value. We are overwhelmed by the vastness of creation, but the vastness of empty space is not as significant as the importance of human life. Think of it in these terms. A very wealthy couple live in a home filled with valuable paintings and art objects, but they have no children. One day God blesses their home with a little baby boy, their only child. The nursery is on the third floor of the great mansion. It's as nice as any nursery anywhere. Then one night, the smell of smoke fills the house and the father awakens to realize his home is on fire. What is his first concern? The paintings hung on the wall or the stocks and bonds hidden in the safe? Not for a moment. He would run for his baby boy in the nursery, because what money can buy is not as important as life, human life. That child is his flesh and blood. Friend, that is why you were important enough for God to be willing to send his son to speak to you of a father's greater love. In Psalm 8, David contrasts man and the son of man who came to planet Earth. The son of man was a prophetic term that spoke of a coming redeemer who identified with our humanity. His name is Jesus. Luke, writing in the New Testament, said, "The son of man has come to seek and to save that which was lost." Settle it in your mind once and for all. God is far more concerned with the inner space of your heart than the outer space of the great universe. The created universe, the starry hosts of the heaven, do send a message. They speak of God's great power, but the message of the cross speaks far louder. It speaks of God's willingness to bring you into harmony with Him. It reminds us of the Father's greater love. Yes, as David cried out, "How excellent is your name, O Lord, in all the earth." But going beyond that, God so loved the world, He gave His one and only Son for you.
0: You've just heard Guidelines for Living. 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

0: Kennedy McCarthy.
1: Has the death of religion been greatly exaggerated? That's what we're going to talk about for the next little bit with my guest, Dr. Byron Johnson, co-author of the book, The Death of Religion, with a question mark, Nuns, Others, and the Flourishing of Faith. He co-authored this book with Thomas Kidd, again, just published this month. Dr. Byron Johnson serves as Distinguished Professor of the Social Sciences at Baylor University and is the founding director of the Baylor Institute for Studies of Religion. He is the author of more than 200 articles and essays and recognized as a leading authority on the scientific study of religion and has done extensive research on the impact of religious education on maximum security prisoners and the role of faith-based programs on reducing recidivism. And some of that research is in the book as well, which is very interesting as you look at how religious faith impacts one's personal flourishing. And so we're going to get into that and many more questions and topics. But Dr. Johnson, thanks so much for joining us on Point of View today.
2: Hey, it's good to be with you.
1: So first of all, just talk about your goals with this book. When you and Thomas Kidd were writing this, why did you feel the need to question this narrative that we have been hearing for a long time, which is that religion is in decline?
2: Well, it came about because so many people would reach out to me to say, I just read this fantastic article, and it describes how religion is going away, how churches are closing, how people are turning away from God and becoming more secular every day. And I just need to know, is this true? And so I would explain to people, no, it's not true at all. The data do not suggest that. And but after a number of years, it was time to write a book that basically said, here's what's wrong with the narrative that we're hearing constantly about religion's decline and even prediction of religion's death. So we just thought it's time to respond to it in one book.
1: And talk about kind of the different academic backgrounds and perspectives that you bring, because you kind of tackle it from different angles in the book, which is really interesting.
2: Yeah. Well, Thomas Kidd is a world-class historian, and I'm a social scientist, and I do a lot of empirical analyses. When people hear that I founded something called the Institute for Studies of Religion, they assume that I'm a theologian. I'm not a theologian. But I do love to study religion. So I collect data on religion. I do a lot of surveys with the Gallup organization. And so I think the two of us, because we're colleagues, have had so many conversations about this. And Thomas Kidd writes about the role of religion historically in the U.S. So we just thought, you know, let's do a project that brings history to bear on this subject, as well as contemporary social science. So that's the reason why the two perspectives gel so well. And I do a lot of work in the field of criminology, as at the top of the hour, you were saying that I do a lot of work in prisons. And, so we bring diverse backgrounds to this study.
1: And I think that's so interesting. And I do want to talk about some of those historical questions a little bit later, because that's kind of in the middle section of the book. But I was really intrigued and excited to see a lot of focus on the global flourishing study. That's something that I actually talked about on the Know Why podcast, which is one of our podcasts here at Point of View a little while ago. And it was very different than the World Happiness Report, which people might be a little more familiar with. So talk about your work with that, and specifically, you know, coinciding with religion, what does the global flourishing study tell us?
2: Well, the global flourishing study is the largest longitudinal study ever conducted. And by that, I mean, we're following the same people over a significant period of time, not every year, but the same group of people. And these kinds of studies are just very difficult to do. They're labor intensive. They're very costly. So that's why you see precious few of these longitudinal studies. And when you do see them on rare occasions, it's typically maybe 100, 200, or 1,000 people that are being followed. But we're following over 200,000 people all around the world in about 40 different languages on all 6 populated continents. So nothing like this has been done before. We wanted to see what are the factors that contribute to human well-being, what we call human flourishing, and what are the factors that lead to languishing? Because there are a lot of people that are not doing well in the world. So that was the question that we set out to answer when we launched the project back in 2021.
1: And what is the difference when you talk about flourishing versus happiness? Because if I remember correctly, you look at something like the World Happiness Report every year, it's like some Nordic country. And then the Global Flourishing Study was way different. So how do you measure that?
2: Yeah, sure. Well, the World Happiness Report emphasizes a particular question that asks people to rank, with zero being very unhappy and 10 being very happy, where would they put their lives today? And so this is a great question. We use the same question, but we also ask 109 other questions in addition to that question. And when you do, you get a different picture than that presented by the World Happiness Report, where you have Finland as the quote-unquote happiest country in the world 8 years in a row. In the Global Flourishing Study, we're interested in knowing what's your physical health, what's your mental health, do you have meaning and purpose in your life? What about character and virtue and close relationships? So these are all the domains of what it means to flourish, to live the good life, to what a lot of your listeners would call the abundant life. Mm. You have to look at more than just one aspect of your life. You have to look in all of these areas. So how are you doing overall? And when we do that, we find that countries like Israel and Indonesia do really well. They come out at the top. And Scandinavian countries like Sweden are in the middle of the pack, not at the top. And neither is the U.S. And so there's just so much that we're learning from the Global Flourishing Study about how people flourish and why some of them don't flourish. And then you're always surprised to find that something like GDP, which a lot of economists think that's the measure of how you determine whether or not a society is doing well. We found that GDP is not the predictor of human flourishing for countries, because in the U.S., we have a lot of financial and material stability, which is also a domain of flourishing. But in Tanzania, for example, where the poverty level is extremely high, they do much better than the U.S. in terms of meaning, purpose, character, virtue, close relationships. So that's why I think it's important to be able to compare how these countries do on the different domains of flourishing.
1: Well, we're about to go to a break, but when we come back, now that we have defined flourishing and understand what that is, I do want to talk about how religion intersects with that. And then we can zoom in on the United States, because as our listeners know, because I think the majority of our listeners are in the United States, you know, they might resonate when you say, okay, a lot of people in the United States aren't flourishing, but the decline of religion may not be as bad as we have been told either. So we're going to get into some more of that information when we get back after this short break.

0: with Kirby Anderson.
1: On several occasions, I've talked about the fact that a significant percentage of young men are not in the workforce, and many of them aren't even looking for work. Caroline Downey argues in a recent column that their exit from the workforce really wasn't voluntary. The Wall Street Journal reports that American women now hold 176,000 more payroll jobs than American men. Why is that? First, she points to the DEI policies in many companies. Many firms had either an official policy or an unofficial gender and or race requirement. For example, NASDAQ requires companies to publicly disclose whether they have at least two directors who are minorities, including one self-identified as female. No wonder many young men in college are frustrated that banks and other financial institutions have been clamoring to fill spots with females, even though they had less impressive applications. These virtual signals were visible to men still in college or ready to graduate. Lifting enrollment caps was another issue. The Washington Post explains that girls are twice as likely as boys to get into Caltech or MIT to make up for the fact that they are half as likely to apply. Today, females make up nearly 60% of all college students nationwide. A third issue is attitude. She laments that colleges are increasingly adopting an ideological tone that treats maleness as problematic. Perhaps that is what is chasing men out of college or even telling them to stay away. Unfortunately, not many of them are being trained for the more than a million trade jobs that the country needs. It's time to change our policies and attitudes that keep young men from the workforce. I'm Kirby Anderson, and that's my point of view.
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2: Look at different domains of flourishing. But when you are looking at some of these countries that might surprise listeners to hear that, you know, Tanzania has a higher flourishing score than like the United States, for instance. How does religion intersect with flourishing and impact that score?
3: Well, religion is perhaps the one variable in our study that you could argue has a universal effect. A lot of these countries, they're so different than the United States, for example. A lot of them are, of course, smaller, rural, and geographically so different and economically so different. But the one common denominator across the world is that religion is important. And religion helps to undergird each of the domains of flourishing. And so I think to your listeners, they may not be surprised to hear that, but the secular media has been very surprised to hear that religion is so important for people to have meaning and purpose and close relationships and character and virtue. And in fact, better physical health and mental health. So religion is extremely important. And I think the study has turned a spotlight on something that's gone missed by so many people. And of course, we find that people of faith just generally flourish more than people that report no faith.
2: Well, what about in the United States? And this was really interesting, particularly when you looked at younger Americans. And we know from other studies that Gen Z and even Gen Alpha, what we know so far, like there are a lot of problems, loneliness, mental health struggles. Yeah. So how does religion impact the flourishing of young Americans? Yeah.
3: It's huge. And as you rightly point out, there is kind of a global crisis with young people in terms of the variables of anxiety and stress and loneliness and depression. It's not just a U.S. trend. That's true around the world, but it hasn't always been true. Typically, the young and the old do much better on flourishing measures, with middle-aged people being, you know, kind of at the bottom of a U-shaped curve. But now that's changed significantly in the last two decades. But if you just focus on the U.S., it really is quite amazing how important religion is here in the U.S. So we follow about 38,000 people just in the United States alone, which is, for survey studies, that's a huge number of people to be tracking. And in every age category, people who are regularly involved in the practice of their religion, they regularly attend religious services, they do better on every single domain than people that don't have that kind of an affiliation. And so religion is a very powerful predictor. I think for a lot of your viewers and listeners, that will make perfect sense, because they realize that faith gives people meaning and purpose and hope and you know, protects them from some of these harmful things like despair and loneliness.
2: So, like you said, that's not necessarily surprising, especially for somebody who does experience that personally or was raised in a faith community. But we keep hearing that there is a rise in nuns, N-O-N-E-S, people who aren't affiliated, and that secularism is on the rise. And I will admit that a lot of times, like looking around at things in the culture, I'm like, okay, that tracks, because just certain things that I'm seeing. And yet you are kind of telling a different story through the data here. So are we seeing a rise in nuns or not?
3: We technically are seeing a rise in the nuns.

0: but it's a very complicated picture. And the, I think what we hear in the news is very, how can I say, it's treated simplistically, but it's not. So the number of people on a survey who put down I'm not affiliated, that has increased over the years. There's no question. It's increased. But if you ask people who say on a survey, and there's a long list, you know, Presbyterian, Baptist, Assemblies of God, Catholic, Lutheran. So that you can imagine a list with about 30 different denominations that you could check if you're affiliated with. And then down at the bottom, it says none. And a lot of people on a list will just check none. And that's all the survey asks. And so that has increased over time. But in a survey that we did, a few questions after that, we said, do you attend religious services anywhere? And for a significant number of them, they put yes. Wow. And then if you ask them to give you the name of the congregation, they can give you the name of the congregation and even an address. But a lot of these congregations, as you well know, don't necessarily identify with an affiliation, with a denomination, even if they have one. So for years, people went to Saddleback, which is a famous church led by Rick Warren. People in the pews at Saddleback didn't necessarily know that it was affiliated with the Baptist denomination.
1: Mm-hmm.
0: And so there are plenty of churches that, A, don't advertise their denominational ties. And then there are other churches that are non-denominational. And these just tend to be overlooked. And because they're overlooked, they don't get reported in a lot of the official data that we try to capture on congregations. So we estimate, based on research that we've done, anywhere from 25 to 40% of the congregations are literally being missed. And so there are a lot more people attending church than we probably know. And the ones that are being missed tend to be Pentecostal, charismatic, minority churches, storefronts. These are legitimate houses of worship that oftentimes go unrecognized. And yet what you hear is the rise of the nuns, which oftentimes include atheists and agnostics. So the nuns are not just people that report no religion on a survey. They may collapse into that category, people that would identify as an agnostic or an atheist. And so if you do that, that becomes a much larger group. And so the narrative that's out there is that the nuns are, you know, growing wildly, and then they're overlooking these other ones that I talked about earlier, the Latino congregations that are growing quickly across the country, as well as other congregations. And we call these the others, the rise of the others. But you'll never hear any discussion about the rise of the others. All you will hear is about the rise of the nuns. And we think that the others is a huge group of people that don't fit nicely into some kind of a standard category. And we think that's really unfortunate, because it's giving an inaccurate picture of what's actually happening. And so we would say that religion is alive and well in the U.S. It's quite stable. There are denominations that are shrinking, and some are shrinking rapidly, like the mainline denominations. There's no denying that. But to draw the narrative that religion is in decline in the U.S. and around the world is not true. We argue quite the opposite, that the world is more religious today than it's ever been.
1: Wow. That is so fascinating. And another thing that we can talk about a little later when we can come back from the break is something that you note. We often see this on survey questions or these polls that are reporting that people are abandoning faith, and actually they're abandoning or leaving the faith that they were raised in, or maybe the tradition or denomination. Mm. But you note that a lot of times they are just switching to a different church or religion, and that this is actually a sign of religious vibrance, because it means people are taking it seriously. So seriously, in fact, that they're shopping around, and so they maybe were raised Presbyterian, and then they go to a charismatic church, or raised Catholic, and then they end up going to, you know, a Pentecostal church or something like that, or vice versa. And it doesn't mean that they're not believers anymore, that they've just switched their traditions. But We're going to a break. I do want to get into a little bit of the history, because it turns out that we are not the first generation of Americans to look around and then worry about the perceived decline of religion in our nation, that this is actually goes back to even before the official founding of our nation in terms of people worried about the decline of religion in America. So I want to get some of that historical perspective as well. And then talk about some of the statistics showing the massive impact that religion has, not just on the lives of people who are actually professing and believing, but for the good of society as a whole. So we'll talk about that when we get back from this break.
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1: Are you the kind of person that clings to the Lord? I'm Richard Pratt, president of Third Mill. In the book of Joshua, Joshua told Israel, "Cling to the Lord your God." But what did he mean by this? Well, the background is that Israel is the bride of the Lord, just like in the New Testament we learned that the church is the bride of Christ. It's the kind of word you use to describe what husbands and wives do. It's the kind of word that's used when you think of daughters and mothers clinging and holding on to each other. It's a word of intimacy, a word of trust, a word of holding on as hard as you can, even in the time of danger. As Joshua said, love the Lord your God and cling to him and serve him with all your heart and with all your soul. At Third Mill, we're not just teaching the Bible, we're clinging to the Lord. Now go and advance God's kingdom.
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7: Back for a few more minutes with Dr. Byron Johnson, co-author of the book, The Death of Religion, Nuns, Others, and the Flourishing of Faith. And again, it's the death of religion with the question mark, because he was just explaining how actually reports of the decline of religion in America are over-exaggerated. And you said something a minute ago, Dr. Byron, or Dr. Johnson, that you actually believe that religion is stronger worldwide than it has been before. So we've kind of been talking specifically about the U.S. for the last few minutes, but talk a little bit about whether or not religion and Christianity in particular is flourishing around the world.
8: Well, thank you. And, you know, if you look at Africa, just as an example, but it's not the only place, the growth in Christianity has been utterly spectacular. And when you look at the global South in general, what you see is that the growth of Christianity has been so significant that the headquarters, if you will, of the Christian faith have moved from the global North to the global South. So there's just been this unprecedented growth that continues in parts of the global South and other parts of the world too, but you rarely hear about this. And so these are, you know, huge trends that will have an effect on the world. And it used to be, of course, that missionaries largely came out of the U.S. or let's say came out of England. how you have missionaries coming out of these other countries that are actually coming back to the United States. And so the, and Islam is growing around the world as well, not at the pace of Christianity, but so there is a significant growth. You know, people in the U.S., you could argue that atheism has remained flat, even though there's no denying that secularism affects our culture. You can't watch, read newspapers or watch the news and not see that. But at the same time, it doesn't mean people don't believe in God.
7: Mm-hmm.
8: In fact, we find in our surveys that atheists, a lot of atheists even express, you know, a belief in a super, a natural power that they pray to God. And so, you know, you think, well, if you're atheist, why would you pray? Or why would you, you know, believe in heaven? But the percentage of atheists in the U.S. has remained around 4%. So, you know, if the death of religion is accurate, why is it that the vast majority of people say they actually do believe in God? And we find that among atheists, when we ask crazy questions like, do you believe in Bigfoot? They're much more likely to say yes, that they do, or extraterrestrial beings. So it's the age-old saying, if you don't believe in God, you'll believe in anything. And the data kind of bear that out.
7: Yeah, interesting. But I want to talk about the historical aspect for a minute as well. And when you look at history, and there are a few chapters in the book devoted to this, you see that there's nothing new under the sun, of course, including the nuns, like we were talking about. But there's actually an interesting historical name. I did not know this before, the Nothing Arians. So can you tell us a little bit about just the historical trend of Americans worrying about the decline of religion?
8: Yeah, it, as you said, you know, as soon as people stepped off the Mayflower, there was this concern that religion might go away, that God might be replaced. So this has been around long before the pilgrims came to the U.S. And the reality has always been that religion is important. And then, you know, the Great American Experiment saw the growth of the United States coinciding with the growth of the church. And the spread of faith in the U.S. was an unprecedented development. And, you know, when people came to the United States to study the U.S., they saw how important faith was and how it impacted them. But yet you had these people that were what we're now calling the nuns, had this other name that was used 200 years ago or more. And they've just been replaced by this more current terminology of the nuns, people thinking that they don't believe in God, they don't believe in anything. And so it's an age-old kind of a debate, not a new debate, as most people think.
7: That is so fascinating, and I think that context is so important. There's so much we don't know, and so I'm thankful for definitely Thomas Kidd's contribution as the historian as well in giving us a lot of that perspective. But I want to know too, kind of back to today, what did you see anything regarding young people in America? And I know we talked about the difference that participation in religious faith makes in the flourishing of young adults, but we also, there's been a big debate in the last year or so about, are more young people converting to Christianity or going to church or not? Does any of your research cover that specifically, or do you have any insight on that for us?
8: Yes. First of all, our study looks at people 18 and over, and so we can't talk about, you know, the very young, because the young didn't respond. Now, what we did do in our survey is we asked people, can you think back to the age of 12 and tell us about your life at the age of 12? So we asked them questions about their home, their parents, their siblings, and about their faith. And one of the most critical variables that we found is how active people were in their faith at the age of 12. And it's an incredible predictor of how faithful people are and how they practice their religion as adults. Now that too sounds like, well, that makes sense, but it is really powerful. If people were walking away from the faith, why is it that faith is such a good predictor from age 12 to adulthood? And so again, the data consistently point out the fact that faith plays. And one of the things that we were going to talk about is, how does that play out in everyday life? Well, what it means is that people of faith tend to be more generous. They tend to have more gratitude. They tend to be able to forgive easier than other people. They volunteer their time significantly more than other people. And on it goes. So the role that faith plays across the spectrum is really quite remarkable.
7: If you were going to, and I know it's probably impossible to do this exactly, but I know that you try to estimate it in your research, the impact of services that help others affiliated with religion or not, that faith-based organizations provide in the United States, can you quantify that or get close to it and help us understand that impact?
8: It's really hard because if you look, just let's talk about philanthropy and charity. How much money do people give to charitable causes in the U.S.? Believe it or not, it's over $1 billion a day that people give to charity.
7: Wow.
8: Well, who's giving all that money? Well, pound for pound, people of faith are giving much more than other people to charity. This is just one example, but if you look at who responds to disaster relief? Who responds to the homelessness crisis? Who responds to addictions? These are faith-based organizations that are out there every day, not relying on the government, but relying on private gifts from charitable people to support these ministries. It is astronomical, the amount of economic advantage that's realized in this country because of the work of groups that ask for nothing in return. You see these commercials sometimes like Mercy Ships and other ministries like this, the Salvation Army, World Vision, Compassion International, and the list goes on and on. These are ministries doing great work here in the U.S. and around the world that often go unrecognized. So Thomas Kidd and I point out in the book, for all the people that really would like to see religion go away, do they even understand what that would mean for the country, what it would mean for the world? It would be devastating.
7: Wow. Well, we've been talking with Dr. Byron Johnson, co-author of the book, The Death of Religion. And as he has explained, there's actually more encouragement than what we see in the mainstream media reports. So, Dr. Johnson, thank you so much for being with us on Point of View today. And if you want to get a copy of this book and look at the research yourself, and I recommend that you do so, it's fascinating and encouraging. Again, you can look up The Death of Religion with the question mark, or go to pointofview.net, click on the show notes for today, learn more, and then you can click on his picture right there and get a copy of the book for yourself. When we come back, a little more news of the day. We'll be right back here on Point of View.

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1: Well, I just think that this has been such an encouraging show today, and thank you for listening. I did want to announce again, in case you missed the very first segment of the show, that if you were listening to Truth Team Week last week or Kirby over the last couple of days talk about some remaining match dollars, we have met the match, and so thank you for funding Point of View. It is listener-funded, and to all who donated and supported and contributed and prayed for Point of View, we appreciate you so much. It has been an encouraging show. As I said earlier, we talked about symbolic recognition of Christianity's impact throughout history in France and Europe at large. We talked about the power of the gospel in war-torn regions of Europe, including places where Christians are under intense persecution, with Eric Mock of SGA. That was a really inspiring and encouraging interview. And then just talked with Dr. Byron Johnson about how religion is actually not in decline in the United States or in the world, according to how it is often reported. And so much of the data actually overlooks important details, including who is actually identifying as quote unquote none, meaning no affiliation. Many of them, when they asked a few more questions, they found actually were attending regular church services, but they just didn't necessarily affiliate with any of the options given on the survey. So little things like that really do change our understanding of the state of religion in the United States. But one of the things that has just been in my mind since he said it earlier in the show was Eric Mock. Again, he's the VP of ministry with the Slavic Gospel Association, saying that many of the pastors that they work with in those regions that are torn by war or where Christians are being persecuted, places like Russia and Ukraine and even Israel and other areas, that they pray for us in America, that they believe it is harder to live out your faith in the United States because we are often lulled into comfort and complacency. And I think one of the things that lulls us into that complacency and sense of comfort are the many devices that we talk about so often in the technology, and just the access that we have to so many advanced tools, but they can be really harmful. So I did want to spend just a couple minutes at the end of the show today talking about a few of these particular risks, especially for young people. I talked about marriage a little bit earlier. You can find the link up to the marriage map, which is a cool resource at pointofview.net that I talked about today. But different ways that modern technology is impacting young men and young women. And so if you are a parent or grandparent or youth group leader, you really need to be aware of this. And so there are a couple articles you can read that we posted for you. One is from Institute for Family Studies. It's written by Emily Harrison, who I have interviewed a couple of times, so I trust her take on this. But she talks about boys at risk, online gaming, sports betting, and addiction. We've talked about sports betting. We haven't talked about gaming as much. And video games on their own, people may not think that there's a whole lot of harm there. In fact, I've seen some people actually argue with the fact that when you're looking at young male addictions, video games get lumped in. But here's what a lot of people don't know. If you're thinking about the video games of, you know, the 90s, it's different today because there's a lot of gambling elements being put into games that target minors. And so when you are looking at the number of hours that many young men and even adolescent boys are spending on these platforms, parents might not be aware of how harmful it is. And so last week, Penna had a great commentary on, you know, how different, movements and feminism have negatively impacted males, how the cultural conversations about masculinity being toxic have negatively impacted males. And there's no particular, no one cause that has contributed to the problems that we're seeing with a lot of young men today. But one that tends to be overlooked, according to Harrison here, is the proliferation of addictive screen media. And again, what a lot of parents don't know is that you have to get started early because many of these video games, phone games, things like Roblox, if you're a parent of young kids, you know immediately what I'm talking about. They are intertwined with gambling-like behaviors that develop those habits on brains that are still being formed. And again, these are things like they might not always actually be gambling with money, but a lot of times they are, or they are training to gamble with the currency of the game that sometimes bleeds over into actual money, but the habit is being formed. And what a lot of people may not know is that gambling is the most associated with suicide and anxiety and depression and substance use in terms of addictions. And many of these online platforms are also more and more often they're integrated with sports betting platforms. So this is a problem that is new, and yet we are already in the middle of it. And oftentimes it takes like 17 years to collect that kind of longitudinal data that we were talking about a minute ago with Dr. Johnson in terms of, you know, understanding a problem and how it has impacted a generation. But if you talk about 17 years, that's an entire childhood. That's a young man raised and then graduated out into the world with potentially, you know, addictive behaviors that have been formed because of devices or platforms that were handed to him. And so a lot of parents are, I mean, if you look, talk about the tech exit, which we've talked about on Point of View before, I interviewed Claire Morrell, who wrote the book of the same title. That includes limited screen time, no smartphones for kids, you know, up until a certain age, no limited TV and no video games. Because so it's not just a simple, you know, kind of playing Mario Kart or what you might imagine from your childhood if you played video games. The online gaming platforms and even a lot of the phone platforms that are targeted towards minors are actually including more and more kind of gambling habits, and they are more and more linked. In fact, even the gaming-centric website Game Watcher is starting to call into question the, quote, thin line between gaming and gambling for minors. So something to be aware of if, like me, you have boys or you know you're a grandparent or you're working with students or working with other parents. This is something that you need to really be aware of because it can form harmful habits, harmful neural pathways in kids, and we have to protect them against that. You can read more details about that at pointofview.net. Another one, and we don't have a lot of time, so maybe I'll come back to it another day, but I did just want to mention it. You know, we've talked a lot about big tech companies and AI companies and had the risk of AI and whether or not the government should get involved in regulating it. But a lot of that is kind of out of our control. What is in our control is whether or not we choose to engage with these kinds of products, these artificial intelligence platforms, and also be aware of whether or not kids are being are using it either. We have to ask the question and train our kids to ask the question, how is this forming us? This is an article from the Gospel Coalition where a pastor's wife who leads a youth group for girls ages 13 to 15 realized that the majority of them said that they can't even text their friend without asking AI what to say first. And so many of these girls are afraid of in-person relationships. And so they are literally asking AI for advice. They are looking up to their chatbot as their coach, their mentor, their older sister. And it's time for adults to step up and say and model, this is what it means to have a human relationship. That's what we were created for. And so this is something that maybe if you're a youth pastor or a pastor, have you thought to ask this question of your youth? Are you using ChatGPT or Grok or any of these other AI chatbot platforms, and how is it impacting or interfering with your relationships? I encourage you to read that article. We'll try to come back and discuss it more another day, but we're almost out of time here on Point of View. 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But thank you so much, Megan, for producing the show. Thank you, Derek, for producing the show as well. And thank you for listening to the show. Kirby will be back with you tomorrow right here on Point of View. And we've got a great second half of the week ahead. So stay with us right here on Point of View tomorrow.
0: The Bible tells us not to worry. And yet there is a lot of worrying stuff in our world today. Thankfully, the Bible doesn't stop at telling us not to worry. God gives us a next step. He says we need to pray. But sometimes even knowing what to pray can be difficult. And that is why Point of View has relaunched our Pray for America movement, a series of weekly emails to guide you in prayer for our nation.
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5: 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Today, partly cloudy and hot with a high of 94. Winds out of the east at 10 to 20 miles an hour. Tonight, partly cloudy with a low of 80. Winds out of the east, southeast at 10 to 20 miles an hour. 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
1: For years, there were two words that seemed to always go together in my life. Prayer and guilt. No matter how long or how hard I tried to pray, I never felt like I measured up. That's until God showed me what I'm going to share with you today. You don't want to miss it. Stay with me.
0: 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Chip is walking through the Lord's Prayer, line by line, showing us that prayer was never about saying the right words, but about coming to a Father who is far more approachable than most of us ever imagined. And in case you've missed any part of our current series, Caring Enough to Connect, be sure to catch up online at livingontheedge.org. Well, now here's Chip with his message titled, Knowing God as He is the Prerequisite to Loving Others as They Are.
1: You pick up the story in Luke 11. Why don't you open your Bibles there if you're not there already. And in verse 1, it says that it came about while he was praying in a certain place. After he had finished, one of his disciples said to him, Lord, teach us to pray just as John also taught his disciples. So he says to them, when you pray, say, Father, hallowed be thy name. But he turns the tables already. Wait a second. Father, it's the Aramaic word Abba. It's the word of a 2 or 3 year old boy who would tug on his daddy's robe to say, will you pick me up? Abba, intimacy. Their view of God was he's transcendent. He's powerful. He's the God who split the Red Sea. But they missed his intimacy. And the first thing Jesus says is when you see him, he's an available, loving Abba Father. And the balance is, and holy is his name. He is the God who filled the temple of Isaiah. Holy, holy, holy. But he's transcendent, but he's approachable and intimate, like your own dad. Then he goes on to say to them, thy kingdom come. And then in another gospel, your will be done. When you pray, come to God knowing he's an intimate father and come with great reverence. And then get his agenda on the table first before you get yours. God, I want your will to get done. I want your rulership and the way you want life to occur in the world that I'm in. And then make sure you pray for your specific needs. It's not bad or unspiritual. Give us this day our daily bread. God, I've got needs. I've got material needs. I've got relational needs. I've got financial needs. I've got work needs. He says, so you bring those to him. And then notice he says, but understanding there's this relationship as you bring your needs between your relationship with others and your relationship with the Father. So he goes on to say, and forgive us our sins as we ourselves forgive everyone who is indebted to us. Don't think that you can have this little silo of disconnected relationship with God as you have hate and unforgiveness in your heart toward others. That's why intimate praying with the Father is always a cleansing experience. It always forces us to do a little evaluation of where is my heart with other people? Because I've got to get this right before God says we can make that right. And then he says it's a hostile world. It's a fallen world. There is an enemy. And this enemy wants to literally destroy your soul and destroy your marriage and destroy your life. And so ask specifically, lead us not into temptation. And as the other gospels will writers will say, but deliver us from evil. And literally it's from the evil one. For yours is the kingdom and the power and the glory. And so he tells them, come to God. It's intimate and yet he's holy. Get his agenda on the table. Ask specifically for your needs. Then deal with any relational issues of unforgiveness so you can appropriate that. Ask for his protection. And then now notice what he does. He tells a story. He goes on to say to them, suppose one of you have a friend and you go out to him at midnight and you say to him, friend, lend me 3 loaves. The idea, 3 loaves of bread. For a friend of mine has come to me on a journey and I have nothing to set before him. And from inside the house, he shall answer and say, do not bother me. The door has already been shut and my children and I are in bed. I cannot get up and give you anything. Notice how then Jesus develops the story. I tell you, even though, verse 8, he will not get up and give him anything because he is his friend, yet because of his persistence, he will get up and give him as much as he needs. Will you underline the word persistence in your Bible? And then verse 9, and I say to you, here's the application. Ask and you will receive. Seek and you shall find. Knock and it shall be opened to you. For everyone who asks receives. Here's what prayer is all about. And he who seeks finds, and the one who knocks, it'll be open. This is real simple, guys. Then notice he tells another story. He goes on to say, now suppose one of your fathers is asked by his son for a fish. He will not give him a snake instead of the fish, will he? Or if he asks for an egg, he won't give him a scorpion, will he? And then here's the clincher. If you then, being evil, know how to give good gifts to your children, how much more shall your heavenly Father give the Holy Spirit to those who ask? Now, you're saying to yourself, maybe, Chip, where are you getting this that they have a wrong view of God? I remember very first pastorate I was in, I was there maybe 9 months, year and a half at the most. Didn't know this fella very well. I came in from out of town, and we had this really old car, and we really upgraded to this little tiny Subaru wagon that I could get all my kids in. And I came in out of town, and it's when it starts to rain, and it hasn't rained for a long time, the oil from the pavement and the dust, and I mean, it is just like ice like this. And so I'm coming out of Dallas, and there's one of those big loops, and that is going to send me on the freeway toward my house. And I, you know, everyone is careful. It's real slick. And so everyone's going like 12, 15 miles an hour. And then in front of me, there's this bus that just starts swimming around like this and hits it into a car. And it's like being in a movie in slow motion. It's coming, it's coming. So I've hit the brake a little bit, and that doesn't work. So he hits me, and I go into the guardrail. Then I'm spinning around in my car like this. I felt like this, and I, you know, boom, boom. I'm glad I was going 10, 12, 15 miles an hour. And so pretty soon you look around, and there's all these cars all messed up, and it's like 2 in the morning. Well, I can't call Teresa. One, she doesn't have a car, because we have one car. And number two, you know, I got 3 kids, and they're small. And I don't know many people in this church. Who am I going to ask? And so I thought, well, who's the person? Are you ready? Think of you, if this was you. Who's the person that you could call at 2:30 in the morning that would not get angry, right? And so I called a man named AC. And I was meeting with him every, I think, Wednesday or Thursday morning. And we would memorize some verses together and keep each other accountable. And my sense was that he really cared about me. Well, I called him. And I could hear in his voice, you know, obviously we're groggy. But he got up. He came, helped me get a tow truck, we drove back together, and that man actually became not only a mentor and a father figure for the last 30 years. Here's what I want you to see what Jesus was saying. Jesus was saying, you know, when I called him, I believed, I was shameless, I believed that he would actually help me. Do you see what Jesus is teaching the disciples? The man will get up out of bed because the only person you would call in the middle of the night is someone that your view of them is they are kind and they are good and they are generous. And so he's shameless. Of course I would ask this man because this is the kind of man he is. And what he's trying to teach the disciples is it's not how long you pray. It's not all the different words you use. If when you and could see God as kind and generous and easy to please and not condemning. When you come in your crisis and your need, you won't get a God whose arms are folded. Their view of prayer was, let's see now, I've seen the Pharisees do it. If you do it for 45 minutes and then take a break and then another 45 minutes, and if you say these certain words over and over and over and over, maybe somehow, someday, I can twist God's arm because he doesn't really care about me and I can get him to answer my prayer. A total performance works orientation and a completely warped view of God. And the reason I believe they asked Jesus, teach us to pray, because I think when they would overhear Jesus, they wouldn't see performance. They would see someone who was coming to a heavenly Father, that whenever there was crisis or need or pain, Jesus went to the safest place in the world. Jesus went where he knew he was accepted 100% of the time. Jesus went to someone who had unlimited resources, who was not hard to please. He didn't have to work to earn or gain or merit his favor. He was a God of loving kindness and grace, regardless of where we've been and what we've done. That is why he had that intimate prayer life. And when the disciples say, teach us to pray, instead of, look how many actual words does he use in this text to teach him to pray? What, 35? Maybe 45? And how much time does he spend explaining, suppose a man, and then ask, seek, Knock. Of course, you just ask. When you ask someone who loves you, who's kind, who's generous, who wants to help you, you just ask, well, how are you going to receive? Well, you're not sure what to do. Well, you just seek and you ask this kind of God, what are you going to find? And if you knock and you're not sure about this or that, he'll always open the door. You see, until you know God as he really is, it's impossible to love others as they are. Because we have this idea that God really is very hard to please, that he's really down on us most of the time, and we think God is trying to fix us like we're trying to fix everybody else. And the scripture says it is the kindness of God that leads to change. It's his graciousness. And just in case they didn't get it, he goes, okay, look guys, how many of you as human fathers, your 8-year-old runs up to you, your 9-year-old little girl runs up to you, daddy, oh daddy, yes, could I have a piece of bread? And you say, yes, just a minute, I have it in a bag. And you take the bag, and inside the bag you, there's a snake, Or daddy, could I have an egg? I'm so hungry, I haven't eaten in a long time. Yes, and you have a little bowl with a lid on it, you go, yeah, here's the egg, it's a scorpion. Do you understand his logic? He says, you being evil fathers would never, ever consider doing that to any of your kids. And then in your Bible, you circle this phrase, how much more? How much more? If an earthly father with all of our struggles and all of our sin and all of our bad days would never do that to his earthly child, how much more will your heavenly Father come to you and meet you where you are and give you what you need when you come honestly?
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1: You know, I get to talk to lots of pastors and church leaders, and then lots of us Christians. But if I bring up the subject of how's your prayer life, you can almost feel the dynamic in the room change. I mean, anybody, I don't know anybody who feels like, hey, how's your prayer life? I'm doing great, man. It's awesome. I spend hours and hours. It's great intimacy. God answers about 94.3% of my prayers. Love to pray. Everything's going great. When I talk to pastors, how's your prayer life? Well, I know it's not what it needs to be, and you know, I know this and I know that, and when I talk to Christians, it's like, well, you know, it's really hard, my mind wanders, and I've tried to write a few things down, but mostly, you know, praise God for Atlanta traffic, I get scared and I pray then, and when my kids are in ICU, I pray then, and you know, when I lose my job or I need some money, I pray then, and otherwise, you know, I'm just hoping that the big man upstairs, whoever that is going to be kind of nice to me. And you see, your prayer life always reveals your level of genuine dependency. And instead of feeling guilty about it, what you need to do is redefine who it is you're talking to. And I think redefine prayer. I used to feel guilty all the time about my prayer life. I mean, like, you know, like some guy came to me and said, you know, how long should you pray? Well, just name a number, 15 minutes. Well, what if it's supposed to be 16? Well, it's a half hour. What if it's supposed to be 42 minutes? Well, what if it's supposed to be an hour? You totally miss the point. That's all performance orientation. Can I give you a good definition of prayer? Keeping company with God. That's what prayer is. It's keeping company with God. And the key to a life of seeing God and knowing him for who he really is just like with any other relationship, you have to get to know him and enjoy him. And when you think of prayer as ought to and got to and feel bad when I don't, and I bet, you know, I have a flat tire, and let's see, I prayed and read my Bible this morning, it's going to be a good, oh, I didn't pray, I bet this is going to happen, that's going to happen. That is a warped view of God. That's a performance, non-grace orientation. Jesus talked to the Father because he was the most refreshing, safe, good, kind, wonderful, willing to help in the middle of the night in any crisis of any being in the universe. And he's teaching his disciples, get a right view of my Father. He's not down on you. Can I tell you, God is not hard to please. His desires for you are grand, but his understanding is vast. He's mindful that you're men and women of flesh. His arms aren't crossed. His toe is not tapping. It's not like you're really down deep, this bad, guilty person, and you need to shape up, and when you shape up, then I'll do good things for you. Doesn't that sound like someone trying to fix someone? Isn't that a lot how we treat others? And I don't know about you, but if I'm trying to fix someone, which I did for many years in my marriage, and she's trying to fix me, you know, there's a lot of unhealthy conflict in that, isn't there? And Jesus teaches us, I think, two major practices. The first practice is this: bring all your needs to the how much more Father who loves you. Now, I don't feel guilty about my prayer life anymore. I have come to believe that there is an all-knowing, all-powerful, gracious, kind God that no matter where I'm at and what I've done and how much I'm struggling and how

0: legitimate need, and he's already in bed, and you shamelessly believe he's good enough that he's going to answer, you come and you say, I have nothing. You've had those times praying, haven't you? You're in ICU, and they don't know if your kid's going to make it or not. I have nothing. This marriage has fallen apart, and there's anger, and there's, I mean, and you're sitting in a pool of tears and wondering. You just find out that the layoffs are final, and you don't have a job, and you don't have a future. And remember how you pray then? Oh, God, flowing tears. God, help me. What am I going to do? I can't solve this. Are you ready? I can't fix this. God, please help me. And I would suggest that if we had the time and a microphone, we could go around this room at the windows in your life when you were just totally bankrupt. I have nothing. And we could tell the most amazing stories of how God showed up in supernatural ways in ICUs and biopsy reports that were this way and went that way. And people that have lost people that you love, and you thought to yourself, I cannot go on. I will never live again. And that was 5 years ago, and you have seen how God has healed your life. You see, principle for relationships, knowing God as He is a prerequisite to loving others as they are. And that means that you get a new view of God. Can I just tell you, He's not down on you. He just loved to talk to you. And yeah, there's a basic format about how to do it. If your mind wanders, just like if you were talking to a great friend or your mate or one of your kids and your mind wandered and they said, hey, dad, yeah, oh, I'm sorry. And you would just talk, wouldn't you? I've been out of town quite a bit, and Friday I just had a great afternoon with Teresa, and we went out on a date to this really nice little Italian restaurant and had little candlelights and music in the background, and then we took a walk around all these places. And, you know, if I would have missed that date, I would have not thought, oh, boy, well, I should have done that with you. You know why I went on that date? I just love her. I like to hang out with her. I didn't feel like, oh, I've been gone 2 weeks now. I need to shore up this part of the relationship. I need to fix her, make sure everything's okay. I just said, babe, man, can we just hang out together? And we had a deep talk and a long walk and a great meal. And it was just like, if I would have missed that, I would have not felt like she was down on me. I would have felt like I missed out on something very precious. And when you begin to see God as a good God and a kind God and a gracious God and a loving God who wants to keep company with you. And if you would come and kind of stop, we all do it, the posturing and trying to cut a deal like, well, God, if I do this, this, and this, will you do that? And over here, if you would do this, then I really need this new job. We kind of play the game of like air traffic spiritual controllers. And we're the air traffic controller. And there's this God that we can tap in if we just get the dials just right. And we say, okay, God, over at 2 o'clock, I got a son going left, going south. What I need is supernatural grace missiles. Bing! Shoot him over here. And God, over here, I need a new job. And this needs a, and you know, and I'm trying to work. Oh, and then, you know, it happens one time, doesn't happen the other. And you think, well, maybe I need to hold my mouth just right. Or I read verses last time before. I prayed, maybe that's the key. And we play all these games. And Jesus said to his disciples, hey, guys, you come to the how much more God when you're absolutely bankrupt and you say, I got nothing and I can't fix it and I'm desperate for you. And when you ask, you'll receive. And when you seek, you will find. And when you knock, the door will be opened. Knowing God as He is the prerequisite to loving others as they are.
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1: You know, sometimes we kind of work so hard at our relationship with God, and we unconsciously, just because we're human, think we need to somehow, some way measure up. I mean, part of our flesh is a works mentality, and I hope you picked up on that little line when I was talking about my dinner out with Teresa. If I would have missed that, I would have not felt like she was down on me or I did something wrong. I would have felt like I missed out on something very precious and very special. And I just wonder if that's the way you feel about your time with God. Because here's the deal. That's the way He feels about you. When you miss time with Him, you go a couple days and you don't really pray, or you miss your time reading the Bible, God's not arms crossed, toe tapping, finger pointing, "Where have you been? You didn't do your little devotionals." He's your Father saying, "I missed you. I love you." Sometimes I think we forget that God is a person, that He's alive, that He has feelings, that He longs for a relationship, and that we actually, can you imagine this? We can delight His heart, and we can also make Him sad. You know, when we kind of shut people off in relationships, we make them sad or they make us sad. Well, God is a very real, holy, infinite, eternal, but person. And He's a person that wants to have a relationship with you. So often we say things so quickly and glibly. Jesus came and died to pay for our sins so that we can have a relationship with God. The fact of the matter is He did that to break down the wall so you and I could enter the Holy of Holies, so that you could know Him and enjoy Him, that you come into the presence of a how much more God who cares about you, who loves you, and wants relationship with you. It's a lot more like falling in love and enjoying a relationship than it is fulfilling requirements. Could I ask you to pause today and just ask God, I mean right now, Lord, would you help me see you as the how much more God that really loves me? It will change how you pray and how you live.
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3: 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I used to think that it was something I couldn't achieve. 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She is a good friend of mine and also my trusted real estate agent. Seeing her success, she would share with me on social media, personally. I already knew she was a good person, just the way she conducts herself. As a friend, I knew her heart already, and so that made me feel more comfortable to trust her. She held my hand the whole way, that I didn't have to feel any question was dumb. She'd been asked that same question, you know, 1,000 times. She answered it 1,001. I would always recommend her, because whether or not you do buy from her, she's going to value your time, because she values her time. 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
9: Now, don't think that faith is the way to get out of suffering. Faith may be a way to endure suffering. Some have faith to escape. Some have faith to endure. The question again is this. Can you trust God when you are submerged in suffering? Can you say with Job today, though he slay me, yet will I trust him?
8: Welcome to Love Worth Finding, featuring the profound yet practical lessons of Adrian Rogers. We've all faced devastation at some point in our lives. It's in those difficult seasons that we often ask, if God is enough, can God be trusted in our troubles? This is what Job learned in his suffering. In part one of today's message, Adrian Rogers began to share how the book of Job shows us that God himself is not only necessary, but he is enough. If you have your Bible, turn now to Job chapter 13 and look at verse 15 as Adrian Rogers shares part two of Can God Be Trusted in Your Troubles?
9: The title of the message is Can God Be Trusted in Your Troubles? All of us know that God is necessary. We know we could not exist without Him. I hope you know that. But that's not really the greatest question. Not only is God necessary, the great question is God enough? And we all know that God brings blessings, but we have to admit also that God allows troubles. Now, can God be trusted with our troubles? You know what the devil thinks? The devil thinks that anybody who serves God without some ulterior motive is a fool. And the world is that way. You know what the world will say? Well, that man just goes to church for business reasons. Or that man is in the ministry just for what he can get out of it. Or whatever. You see, the devil, he's full of that kind of a lie. That no one can simply love God because he loves God. And so, the book of Job is going to show that God in himself not only is necessary, but God himself is enough that we can love God and trust God even in the midst of our problems. Here are three questions that I want to ask you. If you can answer yes to those questions, you have the same kind of faith that old Job had. Question number one, can God be trusted when you are submerged in suffering? Now remember what Job said, though he slay me, yet will I trust him. Job suffered incredible loss. First of all, Job had lost his finances. Job became bankrupt overnight. There was the loss of finances. That's chapter 1, verses 13 through 17. And then right on the heel of that, not only the loss of finances, he lost his family. But the devil is not finished with him yet. He's going to also lose his fitness. He's going to lose his health. And now Job is covered from the crown of his head to the soles of his feet with great, huge ulcers and boils. His body is consumed with infection. Now, Job has lost it, folks. I mean, he is submerged in suffering, bankrupt. His kids die in a tornado. His body is infected with a horrible disease. And then on top of that, everybody's saying, I wonder what he did wrong. I wonder what he did wrong. Now, in the midst of all of that, Job praises God and gives God the glory. Can you do that? Can you trust God? Can you trust God when you are submerged in suffering? Now, don't think that faith is the way to get out of suffering. Faith may be a way to endure suffering. Some have faith to escape. Some have faith to endure. Faith is not receiving from God what you want. Faith is accepting from God what He gives. The question again is this: can you trust God when you are submerged in suffering? Perhaps you're so sick and shut in that you can't even get out of the house, and the only way that you can worship is through television. Can you say with Job today, though he slay me, yet will I trust him? If you can, you will shut the devil's mouth. You see, the devil just thinks, let those Christians have a little trouble. Let them have some persecution. Let them have some bankruptcy. Let one of the children die. Let them have some greedy malady that consumes their body. Let them have those kind of troubles. And then let people blame them for doing wrong when they haven't done anything in the world wrong. They'll curse God. But old Job said, I'm not going to curse him. I'm going to praise him. Job said, the Lord gave. The Lord hath taken away. Blessed be the name of the Lord. Now here's the second question. Can God be trusted when you are forsaken by friends? When you're forsaken by friends. It's one thing to be submerged in suffering. But what about when we suffer and there's nobody there with us to suffer with us? There's nobody there who really cares. Job had three friends, three comforters, but what kind of comforters were they? Ultimately, we're going to see all they did was to come and give platitudes and to critique him and to criticize him. They weren't really friends at all. Turn to Job chapter 19 and look what poor Job had to say in verse 14. Job said, my kinsfolk have failed and my familiar friends have forgotten me. Can you trust God when you're forsaken of friends? And then look in Job 19 verse 19. All my inward friends abhorred me, and they whom I loved are turned against me. Am I talking to somebody who's going through that right now? Has your husband forsaken you? Have your children abandoned you? Has a friend that you've trusted turned on you, perhaps a business associate? The devil says, yes, let that happen to him. God, he'll curse you to your face. But that wasn't true for Job. I thank God for friends. Friends are wonderful, but what happens when your friends don't understand? When you're in trouble and nobody seems to understand, and by the way, they cannot understand because they didn't know any more about what was happening than old Job did. Job was completely in the dark, and so were they in the dark. Perhaps even worse than suffering physically is to have friends to forsake you. There's probably not a deeper hurt than this. Put these verses in the margin. Psalm 41 verse 9. Yea, mine own familiar friend in whom I trusted, which did eat of my bread, hath lifted up his heel against me. That was a prophecy of what Judas would do to the Lord Jesus Christ. And then the psalmist says in Psalm 55, verses 12 through 14, for it was not an enemy that reproached me. Then I could have borne it. Neither was it he that hated me that did magnify himself against me, when I would have hid myself from him. But it was thou, a man mine equal, my guide and mine acquaintance. We took sweet counsel together and walked into the house of God in company. Think about it. Here's Job's best friends. Here's Job in his deepest need. And his friends have just turned their back on him. It's like old Paul was in the Philippian jail. And Paul, needing some comfort, had to say, Demas hath forsaken me, having loved this present world. That can happen to you. Perhaps I'm talking to some preacher right now, and your church has turned on you. Perhaps the pulpit committee that called you to the church now wants you to leave. And the reason is you're just preaching the gospel. Don't think that if you preach the gospel, the world's going to love you. The same world that hated Jesus is going to hate you. You can get in trouble for preaching the gospel. Sometimes your closest associates, the people that you take counsel with in the house of God, will turn against you. Listen, you'd better trust God when friends forsake you? Now, the question is, can you trust God when you're forsaken by friends? Did you know that even Job's wife turned against him? In Job chapter 2, verses 9 and 10, "Then said his wife unto him, Dost thou still retain thine integrity? Curse God and die." But he said unto her, "Thou speakest as one of the foolish women speaketh. What? Shall we receive good at the hand of God? And shall we not receive evil?" In all this, Job did not sin with his lips. His wife comes in there. Old Job is suffering. He's sitting on the ash heap. She comes in. She says, "Look at you. Look what God has done to you. Job, why don't you just curse God and die?" Now, this is his wife. You know what he says to her? He says, "Woman, are you crazy?" That's really what I say. He said, "You're speaking one of the foolish women. Woman, are you crazy? I don't understand this. But I tell you one thing, I am trusting God and I will not deny." When she said, "Curse God and die," do you know what she was doing? She was doing the work of the devil. That's exactly what the devil said that Job would do. Now the question is this. When everybody else turns their back on you, when nobody understands, when friends forsake you, not only are you suffering, but you may be suffering alone, can you trust God? If you can, you shut the devil's mouth. If you can, you shut the devil's mouth. If you will say, "Though he slay me, yet will I trust him." Now here's the third question. First question, can you trust God when you're submerged in suffering? Second question, can you trust God when you're forsaken by friends? Third question is perhaps even harder. Can you trust God when you are dismayed by darkness? When you are dismayed by darkness. Now remember, you understand why all of this was happening. I mean, you've read the first chapter of the book of Job, and you understand there's a contest here, and Satan has slandered the character of God, and Satan has slandered the character of Job. And you understand that God is allowing Job to be tested, not to show that Job would fall, but to show that Job would not. You understand that. But Job didn't understand that. Job had not read the book of Job. He did not understand all of this. He is in absolute darkness. He hasn't got a clue as to what is happening to him. What on earth is going on? He is in darkness. Look, if you will, in chapter 23 of Job, verses 1 through 5. "Then Job answered and said, Even today is my complaint bitter. My stroke is heavier than my groaning." He said, "I'm not even groaning compared to the way I feel. Oh, that I knew where I might find him, that I might come even to his seat," and the word seat means throne here. "I would order my cause before him and fill my mouth with arguments. I would know the words which he would answer me and understand what he would say to me." What Job is saying, "God, I'd like to talk to you. I've got some questions for you. They are welling up within me. God, you owe me some answers. What is going on?" Look in chapter 23, verses 8 and 9. Job says, "Behold, I go forward, but he's not there, and backward, but I cannot perceive him. On the left hand, where he doth work, but I cannot behold him. He hideth himself on the right hand. I can't see him." Here's old Job. I mean, in the darkest of suffering. Maybe God's over here. No, he's not over here. Maybe he's back here. No, he's not over here. Maybe he's over here. No, he's not there. Maybe he's over here. God, where are you? Where are you, God? I don't understand. God, what is going on? I sure would like to talk to you, God. I want to know. Tell me why. As a pastor, I've been asked that question so many times. Why, Pastor? Why? And I can't answer the question why, because why is God's question, how is our question, how are we going to react? God doesn't tell us the whys. You're going to find that many of God's saints have gone into darkness. I mean deep darkness. And they've not known why. Turn to Isaiah 50. Turn to it. If you're in darkness right now, if you're saying, God, you owe me some answers, turn to Isaiah chapter 50. Isaiah asks a great question here in Isaiah chapter 50, verses 10 and 11. Who is among you that feareth the Lord? Well, that's good, isn't it? To fear God, yes. And obeyeth the voice of his servant. That's good, isn't it? To obey God. But now watch the next thing, that walketh in darkness. Wait a minute, that doesn't seem to fit. A person who fears God and obeys God, and yet he's walking in darkness and hath no light, not even a little. Well, what does God say to do? Let him trust in the name of the Lord and stay upon his God. You know what it means to lean upon God? A stay is a staff. His rod and his staff. He's talking about leaning upon God. What do you do when you're in darkness? Look in verse 11. Behold, ye that kindle a fire, that compass yourselves about with sparks. Walk in the light of the fire and in the sparks that ye have kindled. This shall ye have in mine hand, ye shall lie down in sorrow. What's he saying? When you're in darkness, don't light your own fire. Don't light your own fire. You can be serving God, fearing God, obeying God, and darkness can come. Now what is darkness? Darkness is merely the absence of light. The only way there can be darkness is for the light to be withdrawn. Who is the light? God. God is the light. And so sometimes God may just back off and leave his servant in darkness. If you will read biographies of great Christians, almost all of them will talk about something they call the dark night of the soul. I mean, they're serving God, they're loving God, and then things come, perplexities. They can't understand. Habakkuk is one of these. Read the book of Habakkuk. Habakkuk saw things that he just couldn't understand. He said, God, how can you do this? Why are you doing this, God? I just don't understand. John the Baptist, he's the one who said, behold, the Lamb of God that taketh away the sin of the world. He's the one of whom Jesus said, not a greater was born of woman than John the Baptist. He was a prophet and more than a prophet. But John the Baptist got into such darkness, he sent his servants and said, you go ask that man Jesus, is he really the Messiah? Or should we look for somebody else? That's John. I mean in darkness. The Apostle Paul, the great Apostle Paul, said on one occasion, we are perplexed. But thank God he said, but not in despair. But not in despair. There's going to come a time when all your theology will go upside down. There's going to come a time when you won't understand where God is. You're going to be in such darkness, you won't see your hand in front of your face. Do you know what you do then? Isaiah said, just stay upon your God. Trust him. Trust him. Though he slay me, yet will I trust him. Can you trust God when you're submerged in sorrow? Can you trust God when you're forsaken by friends? Can you trust God when you are dismayed by darkness and you don't even know what's happening? Well, if you can, you'll shut the devil's mouth. Let me just draw this to a conclusion. God finally does answer Job. At least he speaks to Job, but he doesn't answer one of Job's questions. Go to chapter 38 and look at it. He's going to teach Job three things. First of all, he's going to teach Job about his own sovereignty. Chapter 38, verses 1 through 7. Then the Lord answered Job out of the whirlwind and said, who is this that darkeneth counsel by words without knowledge? Job, you're just talking. You don't even know what you're saying. Gird up now thy loins like a man, for I will demand of thee, and answer thou me. Where wast thou when I laid the foundations of the earth? Declare if thou hast understanding. Who hath laid the measures thereof, if thou knowest? And who hath stretched the line upon it? Whereupon are the foundations thereof fastened? Or who laid the cornerstone thereof, when the morning stars sang together and all the sons of God shouted for joy? Job, sit down. I want to ask you some questions, son. Job, were you here when I made everything?
10: Job, when I created this universe, when I flung this world out into space, when I fashioned it all, were you there? Do you understand, Job?
9: Well, friend, the scientists today with their Hubble telescope are still trying to figure out the same thing, and they've not figured it out, and Job has not figured it out, and you won't figure it out, and there's some things that God knows when nobody else knows. Isn't that true? And what God is saying to Job, Job, when I did all this, did I ask your advice? Were you my instructor? He's saying to Job, look, Job, I have a right to do as I wish. And in your trouble, you better learn the sovereignty of God. Something else he learned the sufficiency of God. Finally, when he sees God in a new light, Job chapter 42, verses 5 and 6, he says this, a great statement in the book of Job. I have heard of thee by the hearing of the ear, but now mine eye seeth thee. What does he mean by that? He said, listen, I've gone from mere theology to a personal relationship through this trouble. The time when God will be the nearest and the dearest and the most precious to you is when you're submerged in suffering, forsaken by friends, and dismayed by darkness. God alone is not only necessary, but at that time, God will be enough. And then finally, he learned the sympathy of God. The book ends this way, Job 42, verses 10 through 13. And the Lord turned the captivity of Job when he prayed for his friends. And God will turn your captivity too, friend. And the Lord gave to Job twice as much as he had before. Then came unto him all his brethren and all his sisters and all that had been his acquaintance before and did eat bread with him in his house. And they bemoaned him and comforted him over all the evil that the Lord had brought upon him. Every man also gave him a piece of money, and every one an earring of gold. So the Lord blessed the latter end of Job more than his beginning. For he had 14,000 sheep, that's twice as many. 6,000 camels, that's twice as many. And 1,000 yoke of oxen, that's twice as many. 1,000 she-asses, that's twice as many. But watch this. He had also 7 sons and 3 daughters. Now wait a minute. How come he didn't give him 14 sons and 6 daughters? He's got twice as much of everything else. I'll tell you why. He never lost his sons and daughters. They just went to heaven. I've got a little boy in heaven. I haven't lost him. I know where he is. Somebody talked to the late, great Vance Havner and said, I'm sorry that you lost your wife. He said, I haven't lost her. I know where she is. Death can hide, but it cannot divide. They are but on Christ's other side. They with him and he with us. That's what it's all about, folks. Friend, listen to me. Man that is born of woman is full of trouble. Thank God for his blessings. He blessed Job. God takes pleasure in the prosperity of his servants. But you'd better get the faith of old Job and say, though he slay me, yet will I trust him, okay? There's a song. I love the song, when answers aren't enough, there's Jesus. There's Jesus. Sooner or later, you're going to have the faith of Job. You're going to say the Lord gave and the Lord hath taken away. Blessed be the name of the Lord. We're the ones who have the answer in the Lord Jesus Christ. Amen. Father God, I pray that you'll give us the faith of old Job. And you'll teach us, Lord, to trust you in our troubles.
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16: Cattle and cotton close higher. The grain markets finish lower. I'm Kerry Martin with Closing Markets on the Texas Farm Bureau Radio Network. Cattle futures saw strong gains in Wednesday's trade. We ended up closing strongly higher on both live and feeder cattle. October live cattle up 215 to finish at 220.92. The December up 290, 222.35. Feeder cattle sharply higher. October feeders up 530, 333.32. The November contract up 630,
17: closing at $3.2950. Cash fed cattle market, still quiet for the week. Nothing really happening. We see some bids in Nebraska of 223 live and 350 dressed, but those are just bids, no takers, no asking prices so far to report this week. Boxed beef prices lower, choice down 39 cents, 378.50, select down 458 at 353.27. The grain markets finished lower, a couple of factors weighing on corn. Of course, harvest is picking up throughout the Corn Belt, and that's weighing on prices a bit. Also, traders are uncertain, wondering what's going to come out of these U.S.-China talks on Thursday. December corn down 7 3/4, 529 a bushel. March corn down 7 1/2, 543 1/2. The wheat complex lower, both hard and soft wheat in the red, with December Kansas City wheat down 9 1/2, 771 3/4. December Chicago wheat down 8 3/4, 708 1/2. Same factors affecting cotton that we talked about in the grains. New crop December cotton up 2 points, closing at 82.89 cents. In the energy markets, October natural gas up 5 at 302. November West Texas crude up $1.70, 92.22 a barrel. 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
19: She is speaking out for the first time. I'm Danny Moffitt on the Texas Farm Bureau Radio Network. Our state senator, Angela Paxton, is making her first statements to weigh in on her former husband's U.S. Senate run. This comes more than a year and a half after she filed divorce papers against him on biblical ground. At a gathering of Republican women last week, she encouraged attendees to vote the party line down the ballot, even if we are mad at them. She maintains it's not the people, but it's the seat. She said that we have more control of the future when we control that seat. She said we have more ability to influence when that person is attached to our party. She never did mention her husband's name in any remarks. She has largely been silent on the race and has not appeared with him on any of his campaign stops. There's been another bump of the road for the U.S. plan to increase beef production. The USDA has announced that more than 80 tons of beef, pork, and goat meat had been recalled because they were produced without being federally inspected and had fake USDA agricultural marks on them. The products were produced by a North Carolina company. The dates include through September 22nd. The USDA said that the affected products have false marks of inspection and the establishment number, which the USDA says doesn't exist. Those items were shipped to a food company in Georgia with the expectation they would then be distributed for retail sales to restaurants. In San Antonio, there are environmental groups now suing three data center developers with a federal lawsuit regarding their clean air law violations. Their lawsuit says the three companies failed to make any progress to address their violations to the Clean Air Act. The group says that's why they have filed their lawsuit in federal court in San Antonio. The company says their data centers will be powered by two new gas-fired power plants, and they have the potential to emit thousands of tons of pollution into an already smoggy part of San Antonio. The violation that they're suing under says it comes from the company's failure to obtain proper permitting and to allow any public input. The Texas Parks and Wildlife Department has announced that their new Post Oak Ridge State Park opens for day use tomorrow. That park will offer access to more than 3,000 acres of what they're calling rugged Texas Hill Country terrain. It's near Lampasas. You will need advanced online reservations through their website to enter. I'm Danny Moffitt on the Texas Farm Bureau Radio Network.

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You know, we know from studying the Bible that justification is by faith without the works of the law. And yet, when you read James chapter 2, you get the idea that justification is by faith and works. And the question is, if justification is by faith without the works of the law, then what is James chapter 2 about? And the answer to that question simply is, James chapter 2 is addressed to tribulation saints. You see, Christians often use James chapter 2, verses 18 through 26, to prove that you must do something to show that you are saved, and thus justify yourself by works after salvation. Read the passage, James chapter 2, verse 18. Yea, a man may say, Thou hast faith, and I have works. Show me thy faith without thy works, and I will show thee my faith by my works. Thou believest there is one God, thou doest well. The devils also believe and tremble. But wilt thou know, O vain man, that faith without works is dead? Was not Abraham our father justified by works when he had offered Isaac his son upon the altar? Seest thou how faith wrought with his works, and by works was faith made perfect? And the scripture was fulfilled, which saith, Abraham believed God, and it was imputed unto him for righteousness, and he was called the friend of God. You see then how that by works a man is justified, and not by faith only. Likewise also was not Rahab the harlot justified by works, when she had received the messengers and had sent them out another way? For as the body without the spirit is dead, so faith without works is dead also. I've got good friends of mine that will tell you, you know, if you're saved, what you do after you're saved will show it. I will show thee my faith by my works. And that if works are not following a profession of salvation, then the guy's not saved. Because faith and works, James chapter 2. You see, the question is, where are you with a work salvation? You see? The question is, how do you reconcile James chapter 2, verses 21 through 24, with Romans chapter 4, verses 2 through 5? Okay, let me read James chapter 2, verses 21 to 24 again, and then we're going to go read Romans chapter 4, verses 2 through 5, and listen very carefully as we compare them. James chapter 2, verse 21. Was not Abraham our father justified by works when he had offered Isaac his son upon the altar? Seest thou how faith wrought with his works, and by works was faith made perfect? And the scripture was fulfilled which saith, Abraham believed God, and it was imputed unto him for righteousness, and he was called the friend of God. You see then how that by works a man is justified and not by faith only. All right, that's James chapter 2, verses 21 to 24. Now I'm going to read Romans chapter 4, verses 2 through 5. Romans chapter 4, verses 2 through 5. Listen very carefully, as much as you can while you're listening to this on the radio. Listen very carefully. Romans chapter 4, verse 2, For if Abraham were justified by works, he hath whereof to glory, but not before God. For what saith the Scripture? Abraham believed God, and it was counted unto him for righteousness. Now, to him that worketh is the reward not reckoned of grace, but of debt. But to him that worketh not, but believeth on him that justifieth the ungodly, his faith is counted for righteousness. So here you have a man justified by faith without works. Look at Romans 3:28. Therefore we conclude that a man is justified by faith without the deeds of the law. And then over here in James chapter 2, you've got a man justified by faith and works. So James chapter 2, verses 18 to 26 definitely profess that a man must have faith and works to be justified. Whereas Romans 4, 2 through 5,
on the other hand, definitely professes that a man must have faith without works to be justified. Another similar passage is Galatians 5:4 that says, Christ is become of no effect unto you. Whosoever of you are justified by the law, you're fallen from grace. So, the question is, how do you reconcile those two passages of Scripture that seem so distinctly different? Well, one will say, in both cases, you're justified by faith, but James 2 is talking about your works showing that faith. That's all clever. However, he says very clearly, you see then how that by works a man is justified, and not by faith only. That's not Galatians by any stretch of the imagination. That's not Romans by any stretch of the imagination. So how do you reconcile it? Well, you reconcile it by recognizing that James chapter 2 is written to a different audience than Christians saved in the church age. You say, well, you can't make the Bible say that. I'm not trying to make the Bible say that. Look what James chapter 1 verse 1 says. James, a servant of God and of the Lord Jesus Christ, to the 12 tribes which are scattered abroad, greeting. Now, for the most part, I am quite sure I'm talking to a saved audience of people who were Gentiles before you got saved. Is that right? Then I would ask you this question, reading James chapter 1, verse 1, and I realize there's some great doctrinal truth that we get out of James, chapters 1 through 5, but I want to ask you this question. Which of the 12 tribes were you from? If you were a Gentile before you got saved, the answer is none. And yet James is written to the 12 tribes which are scattered abroad. There's a difference here. It's written to Jews from the 12 tribes, not to Christians. In fact, James chapter 2, verses 18 through 26, is written to tribulation saints, showing them that they must have faith and works to be saved. In other words, what you're hearing is a moderate dispensational view of the Bible. Let me give you this. You know, there's not going to be any more Bible written than that is written. It's here. You got all you got. But there's coming a day when you and I who are saved are going to be raptured and taken off this earth, and there are going to be people here that are going to be facing the Antichrist. And then we're going to return at the second coming with the Lord Jesus Christ, and then there are going to be people here that are living through the 1,000-year reign of the Lord Jesus Christ. And during those two times, the tribulation and the millennial reign of the Lord Jesus Christ, there will be people getting saved. Okay? And you got to understand that however God's going to be dealing with them in their salvation is already recorded in the Bible for you. I mean, there's not going to be something else he slips in for those people later. It's already here. And that's why the Bible says, study to show thyself approved unto God, a workman that needeth not to be ashamed, rightly dividing the word of truth. Because you got to know what passages are to whom. Now, I say a moderate dispensational view because you don't have to really divide up the Bible so much. There's also a hyper-dispensational view where people cut the thing all up and just take out little pieces here and there and say, now these are for the church and everything else doesn't apply to you and all that kind of stuff. Well, you got to be careful with that. But here, clearly, you're dealing with a passage written to tribulation saints who have to have faith and works to be saved. Let me show you. Turn to Revelation chapter 12. Clearly, Revelation chapter 12, and look at verse 17. This passage, Revelation 12, 17, is written to the remnant. And you know what the remnant has to do? I'm talking about the remnant of Israel. Listen, the dragon was wroth with the woman and went to make war with the remnant of her seed, which keep the commandments of God and have the testimony of Jesus. You see it? Works in faith. Look at it again in Revelation chapter 14. Revelation chapter 14, look at verse 12. Here is the patience of the saints. Here are they that, one, keep the commandments of God, works, and, two, the faith of Jesus. Faith and works.
Ah, now we're beginning to get an understanding. What you're seeing in Revelation 12:17, what you're seeing in Revelation 14:12 corresponds to what you're reading in James chapter 2, verses 18 to 26. You see, the tribulation saints cannot be saved and baptized by the Holy Spirit into the body of Christ like we can. You realize that when you're saved by trusting Jesus Christ by faith, you are born again and you are baptized by the Holy Spirit into the body of Christ. That's 1 Corinthians 12:13. For we are all baptized by one Spirit into the body of Christ. You know why they can't be baptized by the Holy Spirit into the body of Christ? Because the body of Christ will have left at the rapture before the tribulation. Look at Colossians 1:18, just briefly. The church is the body of Christ. Colossians 1:18. Speaking of Jesus Christ, He is the head of the body, the church. Where does the body go? At the rapture. It goes up. 1 Thessalonians chapter 4, verses 13 to 18. The Lord Himself shall descend from heaven with a shout, with the voice of the archangel, the trump of God, and the dead in Christ shall rise first. Then we which are alive and remain shall be caught up together with them in the clouds to meet the Lord in the air, so shall we ever be with the Lord. There, we're gone. You see, when you get saved, you are eternally secure in Jesus Christ. I know you know that, but not tribulation saints. Turn to Matthew chapter 24, famous passage of Scripture dealing with the events of the tribulation. Matthew chapter 24. You know that. The Bible says in Matthew 24:21, then shall be great tribulation, such as was not since the beginning of the world to this time, no, nor shall be. All right, in Matthew chapter 24, read verse 13. And what does it say? He that shall endure unto the end, the same shall be saved. Now, charismatics have used that to say, you see right there, you can lose your salvation. You got to keep your salvation all the way to the end of your life. The end doesn't have anything to do with the end of your life in the context of this passage at all. It has to do with the question that was raised by the disciples in Matthew chapter 24, verse 3. What shall be the sign of thy coming and of the end of the world? I'm not talking about the end there in 2 Peter chapter 3 where the elements are melt with a fervent heat. I'm talking about the end of the world, that is, that system of the world that is run by the devil, the end of that world when Jesus Christ comes to reign on this earth. You read it all in the passage. Notice, those who are saved in that period of time must endure unto the end. He that shall endure unto the end, the same shall be saved. That's what the Bible says. You say, well, what does that mean? They must not take the mark of the beast. They must not worship the beast. They must not worship his image. And they must keep the commandments. Matthew chapter 24, verse 20, same passage of Scripture. Pray that your flight be not in winter, watch it, neither on the Sabbath day. Well, that doesn't have any effect on you. But it does on them because the Sabbath is part of the law. Look, turn with me to Colossians chapter 2. You know, when you read your Bible and read it carefully, you see these things, and we're showing them to you today, not as if you don't understand them. We're showing them to you today so that if you didn't know it, you'll learn and understand your Bible and how these things all fit together. Colossians chapter 2. Look at verse 16. You know, all this stuff concerning the law is blotted out in verse 14 for us. So look at Colossians 2:16. Let no man therefore judge you in meat or in drink or in respect of an holy day or of the new moon or of the Sabbath days. Nobody's going to judge you over the Sabbath days. Why? You're saved and you're not under the law and you're not justified by the works of the law. Not as a Christian, not as a church-age saint. But the Lord says you better pray in Matthew 24:20 that your flight be not on the Sabbath days. Why? Whoever's concerned about running from the Antichrist in Matthew chapter 24 is also concerned about keeping the law. Keep reading Colossians chapter 2. Let's read 16 again and go right into 17. Let no man therefore judge you in meat, that's law, or in drink, law, or in respect of an holy day, that's the law, or of the new moon, that's the law, or of the Sabbath days. Watch it, watch it.

mark in his forehead or in his hand, the same shall drink of the wine of the wrath of God, which is poured out without mixture into the cup of his indignation, and he shall be tormented with fire and brimstone in the presence of the holy angels and in the presence of the Lamb. And the smoke of their torment ascendeth up forever and ever, and they shall have no rest day nor night, who worship the beast in his image, and whosoever receiveth the mark of his name. Herein is the patience of the saints. Here are they that keep the commandments of God and the faith of Jesus Christ. You see, if they fail to endure to the end, or and break one of the above commandments, like that thing with worshiping the beast or his image or taking his mark, they wind up in the impossible situation that you read about in Hebrews chapter 6. In Hebrews chapter 6, here's the impossible situation that they face. Verse 4 through 6. Hebrews 6, 4 through 6. It is impossible for those who were once enlightened and have tasted of the heavenly gift and were made partakers of the Holy Ghost and have tasted the good word of God and the powers of the world to come, if they shall fall away, to renew them again unto repentance, seeing they crucify to themselves the Son of God afresh and put him to an open shame. What's he saying? They certainly do have the Holy Spirit during the tribulation, but they're not baptized by the Holy Spirit into the body of Christ. They've been partakers of the Holy Ghost, but they're not in the body. And so if they fall away, impossible to renew them again under repentance. That's why James used Abraham as one type of what a tribulation saint will have to endure in order to finally be justified at the end of the tribulation. Was not Abraham our father justified by works when he had offered Isaac his son upon the altar? James 2:21. I mean, Abraham certainly believed that God would multiply his seed as the stars of heaven. We saw that in Genesis 15, verses 5 through 6. And that's when God counted it to him for righteousness. But subsequently, in Genesis chapter 22, seven chapters later, God tried him. And he justified him when he would have killed Isaac. Why did God do that? Hebrews chapter 11, verse 17 to 19. God tried Abraham and thereby justified him because watch what was revealed about the faith of Abraham. Hebrews chapter 11, verse 17. By faith Abraham, when he was tried, offered up Isaac, and he that had received the promises offered up his only begotten son, of whom it was said that in Isaac shall thy seed be called, accounting that God was able to raise him up even from the dead, from whence also he received him in a figure. Abraham realized that God would have to raise Isaac up after he was killed for a sacrifice in order to fulfill the promise of Genesis chapter 15. And he did believe that, and God justified him for it. You know, why is that significant for a tribulation saint? Because that's exactly what a tribulation saint is going to believe, who allows himself to be martyred as a sacrifice for his faith. He has to believe that God is going to raise him up, and therefore, because of his testimony in Jesus Christ, because of his faith in the Word of God, he'll face death rather than recant. Revelation 2:10, fear none of those things which thou shalt suffer. Behold, the devil shall cast some of you into prison, that you may be tried. And you shall have tribulation 10 days. Be thou faithful unto death, and I will give thee a crown of life. You know what he's telling him? You're going to live again. Revelation chapter 20. Revelation chapter 20, look at verse 4. I saw thrones, and they sat upon them, and judgment was given unto them, and I saw the souls of them that were beheaded for the witness of Jesus and for the word of God, and which had not worshipped the beast, neither his image, neither had received his mark upon their foreheads or in their hands, and they lived and reigned with Christ 1,000 years. There you go. So Abraham definitely is what a tribulation saint needs to be reminded about,
because he believed in the resurrection. And listen,

0: It's the resurrection that the Jews will be looking for through the tribulation that will allow them to endure all that. They're going to remember Ezekiel chapter 37, verses 1 through 14. Ezekiel chapter 37, verses 1 through 14 is the prophecy of the valley of the dry bones. It's a fabulous, fabulous promise. It's the hope of Israel. And the summary of that particular prophecy at the end of that passage, Ezekiel 37, verses 1 through 14, says, "Behold, O my people, I will open your graves and cause you to come up out of your graves and bring you into the land of Israel. I am the Lord when I have opened your graves, O my people, and brought you up out of your graves." You see it? And the Jews that are in the tribulation and those that are in the tribulation go through there and realize they can face this like Abraham did. That is, they can face their own death like Abraham faced the death of Isaac, because they, through faith, believe God, and through works, are not taking the mark of the beast. They are enduring to the end, even if it means that they have to die and be martyred and get their head cut off. James, in James chapter 2, also used Rahab as a type of what tribulations will have to endure. James 2:25, "Likewise, also was not Abraham the harlot justified by works when she had received the messengers and had sent them out another way?" Rahab believed that the Jews would defeat Jericho. She said so when she met the spies. And so she helped the spies and even covenanted with them to keep their plans a secret. That's Joshua chapter 2, verses 12 to 20. However, she had to hang a scarlet thread out of the window. You know what that pictures, the blood of Jesus Christ. And she had to stay inside of her house while the walls were tumbling down all around her. That was the promise and the covenant in Joshua 2:15, and it was fulfilled in Joshua chapter 6, verses 20 to 23. You see, the temptation would have been to run, and she didn't. She stayed. And she and all that were in the house with her, whatever family members and possessions were in there, they all lived. And it's going to be like that at the second coming of Jesus Christ when the remnant is rescued. They're going to have to wait for the Lord's arrival in the midst of the battle. In other words, they're going to run out of Judea halfway through the tribulation when they see the abomination of desolation raised up. But when they end up down in Selah Petra, waiting on the coming of the Lord, the temptation is going to be to run because they're going to be surrounded. And those that, you know, the Antichrist trying to kill, they're going to be trying to go. But you know something? When you read Psalm 91, verses 1 through 8, we find passages like this in verse 7. Psalm 91, verse 7. "A thousand shall fall at thy side, and 10,000 at thy right hand, but it shall not come nigh thee. Only with thine eyes shalt thou behold, and see the reward of the wicked." So they're dying all around them. Those Jews are staying put, waiting on Jesus. Listen, there is no way that James chapter 2 can be talking about a Christian, listen, being justified by doing something. Listen, a Christian puts himself back under a curse if he uses the works of the law to justify himself. That's what Galatians is all about. In Galatians chapter 3, verse 10, "As many as of the works of the law are under the curse, it is written, cursed is everyone that continueth not in all things which are written in the book of the law to do them." And James chapter 2, verse 10 says, "Whosoever shall keep the whole law and yet offend in one point, he is guilty of all." I mean, attempting to keep the law, it can't prove that a person is saved. You know what it does? It proves he's a transgressor because he puts himself back under something that he cannot keep in order to be able to show that he's justified. And by that, he puts himself back under a curse and makes himself a transgressor. That's Galatians 2:18 if you want to look it up for yourself. So a Christian is justified by faith in Jesus Christ only, and not by anything that he does, either before or after he's saved. That, if you'll read and study Romans and you read and study Galatians, you couldn't possibly miss it. Galatians 2:16 says, "Knowing that a man is not justified by the works of the law, but by the faith of Jesus Christ, even we have believed in Jesus Christ, that we might be justified by the faith of Christ, and not by the works of the law. For by the works of the law shall no flesh be justified." Now let me just end here quickly for the sake of those who now understand this truth or who already understood the truth that good works don't justify you. Let me encourage you, nevertheless, to do good works. Yield to the righteousness of Jesus Christ in you. Yield to the work of the Spirit of God in you. Yield to the words of God within you so that they can make you fruitful as you work for the Lord. We are to be a peculiar people, zealous of good works. Now, you won't be working to prove that you're saved. You won't even be working to be justified. You'll be working because the Lord will be producing good fruit through you. And that, my friend, is a good thing. Well, I hope this study today has really cleared up what could be a doctrinal error otherwise. And I pray that it's a blessing to you as you learn the Bible. Amen. God bless you.
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7: Rob, it's great to be with you today.
6: Sean, we've talked this month about how something as simple as a new pair of shoes can make a really big difference in a child's life. For those just joining us, and maybe this is a new idea to them, remind us what that gift can mean for a vulnerable child in really a difficult part of the world.
7: Absolutely. You know, for you and I, a pair of shoes was a choice that we made this morning, maybe a fashion choice or had something to do with what we were going to be doing today. But for tens of millions of children around the world, a pair of shoes is a primary need for attending school. Shoes prevent injury and disease. And beyond that, having a pair of shoes can restore dignity and confidence for children who lack access to them. And they let them know that they're loved and they're cared for and not forgotten when provided for them.
6: It's such an opportunity, and I love that we do this in September. We did it last September. We're doing it again this September because so many of us, and this includes my household, you know, we're just automatically, well, it's back to school month, and so let's just run out and get a new pair of shoes for the kids. It's a great fresh start, and that's just not a reality for children around the world in so many cases, and so what an opportunity, $15 at a time to put a new pair of shoes, socks, and the cost to transport them on the feet of a young child, and this can make all the difference. Now, Sean, we often focus on what a new pair of shoes means to the child receiving them, but Buckner is also coming alongside the parents who may be struggling to provide basic necessities. So what do you see in those moms and dads when they watch their child receive a new pair of shoes?
7: Goodness, that's often as special as the moment the child receives the shoes. for moms and dads, even here in the United States, it is difficult sometimes to provide what we need to for our kids. We talk to moms and dads regularly who are struggling and deciding whether or not they're going to provide shoes and clothing or food for their kids. And so we have an opportunity to come alongside families and carry a practical burden for them. And we often see just an immense amount of gratitude in the eyes of moms and dads who see that their families are being cared for and loved, and that somebody's coming alongside them to help provide in that way.
6: Mm. It's incredible. And you're plugging them in to local ministries, whether it's one of your Hope Centers or a local church on the ground in these communities, right?
7: Absolutely. So our Family Hope Centers are present to help provide resources and services, after-school programs, economic empowerment, spiritual discipleship, but also we are working with other ministries, organizations, and churches in these communities. And we just want to ensure that we're providing holistic care. So and often shoes are the way that we get to connect families to those programs.
6: Mm. And these children, as they receive these new shoes, they're being seen, and that's weighty, but you're also sharing the gospel, right?
7: Absolutely. Every pair of shoes that we provide is going to have, first off, a handwritten note in it that will express the love of Christ to them. And we also get to kneel in front of them, wash their feet, mirror Christ in that way, spend time with them, and communicate it to them directly. And so every pair of shoes is an opportunity for us to tangibly and verbally express the gospel to them and their families often.
6: Yeah, incredible. Well, after this break, we're going to hear from a mother named Alma, and she's going to share what it meant to see her child receive a new pair of shoes. Folks, FaithFi and Buckner Shoes for Orphan Souls are partnering this month through the end of September to provide new shoes for 1,000 children around the world. 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Every $15 provides a new pair of shoes at giveshoestoday.org. We'll be right back.
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6: Millions of children throughout the world lack one simple item, shoes. 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A pair of shoes may seem ordinary, but it can express love, dignity, and hope, and remind a child and family they haven't been forgotten. And that's why all month long, our team at FaithFi has partnered with Buckner Shoes for Orphan Souls to provide a new pair of shoes and socks to 1,000 children around the world. And for these children, this means protecting their health, supporting access to education, restoring dignity, and the opportunity to share the hope of the gospel to the child and his or her family. You can be a part of it. Help us reach our goal of 1,000 shoes when you make a gift of $15 at giveshoestoday.org. $15 provides shoes, socks, and transportation for those shoes for one child, $150 for 10 children. Giveshoestoday.org. We're joined today by Sean Spurrier, director of Buckner Shoes for Orphan Souls. And Sean, I know you've talked about something before that you call the theology of the ordinary. How can a simple act like providing a pair of shoes become really a meaningful expression of our faith?
7: Yeah, you know, one of the things that animates my faith the most is that theology of the ordinary, that God uses ordinary people and ordinary places and ordinary means to love and serve his world. And I think when we're providing shoes, we're getting to participate in that. Something as small as a gift of a pair of shoes does. It provides dignity. It provides the gospel to them. And it gives us the opportunity to just see so many doors opened. So I see countless opportunities when providing that pair of shoes. That simple, ordinary gift just opens the doors to tremendous kingdom opportunity in terms of ministry and opportunity for families and children to thrive.
6: Yeah. Sean, before the break, you talked about seeing moms and dads watch their child receive a new pair of shoes and just how meaningful that is for you and the others that are a part of these shoe distributions. I want us to hear from one of those mothers directly. This is from one of your trips to Mexico. This is Alma sharing what it meant to see her child receive new shoes. Take a listen.
9: I am full of emotion. The truth is that this is something that perhaps I could not receive in my childhood, but for my children, it is real. I am very grateful, and I cry with joy for you and my children. The truth is that always here in my heart is joy that through God is a blessing for you and for me. I don't know, and I can't explain why. The only thing that I can do is to thank God for you and see that joy for my children, because I say, I didn't have maybe that, but they do, and I thank God. Thank you very much.
6: Sean, when you hear Alma say that, what stands out to you?
7: Rob, I can remember asking her the question and the tears welling up in her eyes when we just asked, you know, what was it like when you saw your children receive shoes?
6: Yeah.
7: As parents, we want to see our kids experience things that are better than what we've gotten to. We want them to have a better life. And Alma obviously didn't have access to the same things that her children are now getting access to. Even as small as the gift of a pair of shoes. And so it really just kind of pulls you back. It reminds me of why we're doing what we're doing. And it shows me that this is a very tangible ministry that we're participating in.
6: There's something especially moving about hearing Alma say she never had something like that growing up, but now her children do. Sean, do you often meet parents who simply want a different experience or a better future for their children, maybe than the one they had?
7: I think that's probably the case for every parent that brings their child to a shoe distribution. They're coming in to receive something that their children need desperately to achieve education and health. And they're coming from communities where often that hasn't been readily accessible. And so absolutely. And that's one of the things that Buckner wants to provide beyond the shoes is a longer term ministry that's going to help vulnerable children and families achieve sustainability and an experience that maybe those parents didn't have when they were growing up.
6: I know you shared a little bit about this, but this relational approach is so important, Sean. Describe just what that includes.
7: Well, again, every pair of shoes kind of opens the door to relationship if we're not already in a relationship with these families. And so when you open doors to education, your children are going to be operating in an environment where relationship is rich and they're growing there. But we're opening the door to ministries where they're going to have family coaches and community members and friends who are coming alongside them to help them achieve sustainability and their God-given potential. And we're plugging them into local churches that we work alongside and other ministries. And so this work is truly relational. This is not just dropping a pair of shoes off and leaving. This is really oftentimes the beginning of a relationship or continuing or furthering a relationship. And again, it's one that really ties to some strong overall ministry opportunity.
6: Our goal is 1,000 shoes. Every $15 given will help us move toward that goal. And Lord willing, pass it. GiveShoesToday.org is the place to go. Sean, as we enter the final week of our September campaign, what is someone really becoming part of when they choose to give through Buckner's work?
7: Shoes are they're an opportunity for kind of a one-to-one direct impact. So every pair of shoes represents the life of a child. We don't always know what story that pair of shoes is going to enter, but you're entering 1,000 stories if we collect 1,000 pairs of shoes here, if we provide 1,000 pairs of shoes. We're providing access to health for 1,000 children, access to education, lowering barriers to education that's vital to their rising above poverty, for 1,000 children, and having an opportunity to communicate the gospel mm-hmm. in a very tangible way to 1,000 children. So every pair is an opportunity, and every pair represents the life of a child who's going to be impacted. And beyond that, their families will be impacted, and we've seen entire communities impacted. And so it's simple, but the impact can really be profound.
6: Yeah, there's no doubt about it. And folks, entering those stories also means greater protection for their health, greater access to education. Not only that, but dignity, confidence, encouragement, and the sharing of the love of Christ. And that is paramount. Sean, we have just a week left in this campaign. What would you say to someone who may be wondering whether a gift of just $15 can really make a meaningful difference in a child's life?
7: It absolutely can. You know, every $15 actually provides a pair of shoes, socks, and it gets the shoes to the ministry program that is going to serve them. So it gets that pair of shoes to that child. You know, $150 will provide that for 10 children. These small gifts can become really powerful when people participate together. And again, we truly believe that God uses this very practical gift to do some really extraordinary things in the lives of children. So we need our friends to come alongside us to help us further this work. We would encourage you to really consider that.
6: Excellent. Well, a pair of shoes may seem ordinary, but it can become an expression of love and dignity and hope, and a reminder to a child and family that they've not been forgotten. And that's what it's all about here. Sean, we're so thankful for you and your team at Buckner Shoes for Orphan Souls. Thanks for helping us see the children and families beyond every pair.
7: Likewise, Rob, we're so thankful for you and the Faith Life family. Thanks for having us on.
6: Absolutely. 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
6: 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Let's begin today in Texas. Gary, how can I help you?
12: Yes, I heard you talking to somebody, and I didn't catch everything that y'all were talking about. But anyways, I was wanting to know about a reverse mortgage.
6: Okay.
12: And the fact that I bought the house in October of last year, and I figured out real quick how much money is going into interest and how much the principal.
6: Yes.
12: So I just want to know if it's worth $200,000. And I borrowed $150,000, which turned into $167,000 after the closing cost, and how much I would need to save, I mean, to get that down to get a reverse mortgage.
6: Yeah. That's kind of. Sure. Well, that's a great question, Gary, and I appreciate you asking. What is your age, if you don't mind me asking?
12: 62.
6: Okay, great. Yeah, so you are of age in that you have to be at least 62 for a home equity conversion mortgage, the official name of a reverse mortgage, the only kind I would look at. There are other varieties, but this is the one where the FHA is guaranteeing it, so it's a non-recourse loan, meaning despite what your home value does, you would never, or your estate would never, owe more than the home is worth. And of course, you know, any equity that remains based on what you borrow and the interest and fees accruing to it would be for you to either take when you sell it once the reverse mortgage is paid off, just like a forward mortgage, or at your passing be available for your estate. So you still retain ownership of the home. You can live in it as long as you want. It's just when you move out or pass away, it's sold, the mortgage is paid off, and then whatever remains is available. The key here would be you'd have to have at least 50% equity generally as a starting point. And so that would mean your mortgage balance would need to be down, if the home appraised at $200,000, down at $100,000 in order for you to be able to, you know, consider this. Possibly 60% equity, $120,000, but in most cases 50%, so $100,000. So it sounds like you are a bit away from that in the sense that you would need to bring down that mortgage to that $100,000 to $120,000. And then at that point, you could refinance the mortgage with reverse, which would mean that that payment would become optional. So you would need to wait that out. I will say, to your point about the amount of interest going, or the amount of the payment going to interest, an amortized mortgage, which is what you have, is designed so that your monthly payment stays the same over the life of the loan. But in the early years, because your loan balance is at its highest, most of each payment goes toward interest. And then as you gradually pay down the principal, the interest portion gets smaller and more of each payment goes toward reducing the loan balance. That's just the way an amortized mortgage works, which is why you need to be careful. You know, a lot of people, when rates come down, will refinance, which can be great. But if you're 5 years into a mortgage and now, you know, you're just getting to the point where you've got, you know, a bit more going to principal, and then you start over at a new 30-year, you know, you're resetting back to where the vast majority is going to interest. So you just need to be careful with that, because that's the way an amortized mortgage works. But at the end of the day, your target needs to be that 50% before this is a viable option for you. Gary, I hope that helps. Thanks for your call. Let's go to Ohio. Hi, Samantha. Go ahead.
13: Hi. I'm a single mom of three children, and I have limited income, but I was wondering how I can get my credit score up.
6: Yeah. You know, Samantha, being a single parent is challenging, and I get that. I've counseled with hundreds of single moms and dads, and I know how difficult that can be. And so I think, you know, the key is, with regard to a credit score, you know, ultimately what it comes down to is the very best thing you can do, and I know this is going to sound obvious, but I think it just goes without saying, is paying your bills on time. So to the extent you can be an on-time payer every month, that is by far the most important, because payment history accounts for the largest percentage of your score, 35%. So always make at least the minimum payments on any loans that you have. Second, and this is easier said than done, I get that, but just over time, try to reduce any credit card balances. And if you're carrying credit card debt beyond what you're paying off every month, you may want to check with our friends at ChristianCreditCounselors.org to try to get the interest rates down to get them paid off sooner, because the credit utilization ratio, fancy term for basically just how much of your available credit you're using, that's what that means, that makes up 30% of your score, and you'd really want to keep those balances under 30% of the available limit. So getting it down below 30% is really going to impact your score positively. I would say avoid closing older accounts. So try to keep those older accounts in place, because that shows a good long credit history and that boosts your score. Limit new credit applications. So new credit inquiries, which constitute what's called a hard inquiry, where you've asked a lender to evaluate your credit for the purpose of extending you a loan, that accounts for 10% of your score. And then finally, and this was a little more challenging to do, and I certainly wouldn't want you to take on a loan and pay interest just for this purpose, but I'll mention it just so you know that it's a factor. That final factor is your credit mix. And so your credit scoring algorithm wants to see that you have a variety of credit types. So credit cards would be one type, installment loans, like a car loan would be another type, a mortgage would be a third type. Having a nice credit mix positively impacts your score. But again, not worth taking on debt and paying interest just to boost your credit score. I just wanted you to know that's a factor. So I think those are the primary ones. Maybe one additional kind of bonus tip is make sure you're pulling your credit report at least three times a year at annualcreditreport.com. And the reason is you're going to want to look for inaccuracies or fraudulent activity from accounts that are not yours and dispute those to get those off if they're there, because those would obviously be pulling your score down. But is that helpful to you, Samantha?
13: Yeah. What was the name of that place you mentioned that could help me with my debts?
6: Credit card, sure. Yeah, it's ChristianCreditCounselors.org. They've worked with literally thousands of our listeners, Samantha, over the years. They're wonderful, godly folks that just want to help God's people get out of debt. And what'll happen is if you have credit card debt, they're going to get that into a credit counseling program, which just basically means you're going to get those interest rates reduced, because every creditor has a credit counseling rate predetermined. So if you slide into a credit counseling program through Christian Credit Counselors, all of a sudden that interest rate is dropped. And now that one level monthly payment that you pay through them, a lot more is going to principal, so you can get it paid off 80% faster. Hey, listen, you hang in there. Great to hear from you today. And if we can serve you in any other way in the future, don't hesitate to call. Big thanks to my team today, Devin, Sandy, Taylor. Couldn't do it without them. We'll see you next time. Bye-bye.
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17: 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We're Venture Church, 3401 South Alameda, and we are under Pastor Gloria and David Fajardo. 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We just want to get Christian-based curriculum out there so that they can get excited about learning about Jesus and learning to read and do math and all the wonderful things. Venture Christian Homeschool Co-op. 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Our ages are K-3.
18: 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And now for a look at your forecast. Today, partly cloudy and hot with a high of 94. Winds out of the east at 10 to 20 miles an hour. Tonight, partly cloudy with a low of 80. Winds out of the east, southeast at 10 to 20 miles an hour. 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
19: 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They can vanish in a blink. If you're a Christian, all you need is what you already have. Today, Dr. David Jeremiah turns to the book of Ephesians to shed light on the rich blessings God has abundantly given you. Be encouraged as David introduces today's timely and impactful message, 8 Spiritual Blessings.
20: And we thank you for joining us today. You know, you should keep this passage in front of you all the time so that when you're having a bad day, you can go look at it and remember, when everything is not exactly the way you want it to be down here, God has made provision for you that is amazing. And, you know, your worst day is better than the best day most people ever have if you're a Christian. And we're going to find out more about that as we look at the book of Ephesians today. I'm so glad you decided to be with us as we finish out the month of September together. We've had a good time studying the book of Jonah. And now that that is finished, we have a few special messages to complete the month as we get ready for our October series, which is the featuring of our brand new book. I'm glad that you are a part of Turning Point because we get to share together the spiritual blessings that we're going to talk about here in Ephesians today. Hey, don't forget, you can still get the Jonah material, the study guide, the CDs, and all of the other material that goes with the book of Jonah. Go to davidjeremiah.org. There you will find it. You can order that for your own use, for your small groups or Sunday school, whatever you use to teach the Word of God. Here's some material organized for you to do that. And also, during the month of September, we have featured our calendar for the year 2027. The calendar is called The Light of the World. It's a beautifully designed calendar to help you stay together in the new year. A Bible reading schedule, all the kinds of things that you want to have. It's a wall calendar. It's one of the most beautiful ones we've ever done, and it's yours for the asking for a gift of any size during the month of September. So don't forget to do that as this month is eking away from us. Here is part one of these 2 days of discussion of 8 spiritual blessings from Ephesians chapter 1. It was a dream come true for Roman Yorkov as a 35-year-old car salesman from Tula, Russia. Yorkov had his share of financial troubles, including a gambling habit. Like most people in his community, he was doing the best he could to get by. Then one day in May of 2020, Yorkov was surprised to see that 95 million rubles, approximately $1.3 million, had been deposited into his bank account. The deposit had come through his online bookie, which caused Yorkov to believe, or maybe hope, that this windfall was the result of some wager paying off in a big way. Still feeling somewhat skeptical, he called his bank, and to his surprise, employees there told him there were no issues with his account. The money was real, and really was his. For Roman Yorkov, this unexpected turn of events represented an incredible blessing, and he set out about blessing himself in every way possible. On the night of May 31st and into the morning of June 1st, Yorkov made 200 separate transactions. Among the items he purchased on that spending spree were 4 separate apartments, a new iPhone, a BMW, and a Mercedes. "I bought everything I wanted," he said, "except the airplane. I didn't get around to that yet." Roman Yurkov's story does not have a happy ending. His bank later became aware of some discrepancies in its accounting.
0: In November, Yurkov's account, which amazingly still held about $540,000, was blocked. The following month, he was arrested on charges of stealing from a bank. Despite continued protestations of his innocence, the court found Yurkov guilty of taking advantage of a malfunction in the bank software, and they sentenced him to 6 years in prison. For Roman Yurkov, the dream turned into a nightmare because his hopes for the future relied on resources he did not possess and did not control. He relied on that which is inherently unreliable. Can I get a witness? Of course, he's not the only one. Our world is centered on the pursuit of what is temporary. It goes beyond wealth and finances. Society constantly pushes us to chase power and authority. Our culture is obsessed with fame and notoriety. Our communities convince us that the right relationships will eventually open the right doors and pathways to purpose and meaning. But power can be pulled away in a minute. Fame is fickle, and relationships founded on self-indulgence quickly go toxic. Worse yet, even if we were to exert ourselves for decades and fiercely hold on to everything that we attain, our money, our reputation, our connections, there is still the inescapable reality of the grave. And I've told you before, the last time I looked, that affected 100% of us. No matter what we achieve or accomplish or acquire in this life, we will lose it when life comes to an end. Every blessing this world offers is a blessing we cannot keep. If you are a follower of Jesus Christ, the blessings described in the book of Ephesians are already yours. They've already been deposited into the bank in heaven. All the numbers check out. There will be no accounting errors or reassignments. As we walk through the opening verses of Ephesians together, I want to remind you and me about our true wealth, what we really have as followers of Christ, an inheritance that is not vulnerable to the fluctuations of the stock market, not touched by inflation. It cannot be lost through corruption and greed at the top. In other words, your blessings, my blessings as a believer in Jesus Christ are secure. They are all ready for us to use, even today and even right at this moment. Those resources are enough to cover all your past debts, to meet all your present liabilities, and provide for all of your future needs. The book of Ephesians is all about the blessing of God on our lives. It's also about our behavior. In fact, the book is easy to outline around those two themes. The first chapters are about what we believe, and the second chapters are about how we behave. How many of you know how you behave depends on what you believe? And Ephesians just lays that out for us. Chapters 1 through 3, here's what you believe. Chapters 4 and following, here's how you behave. Paul is telling us that our behavior is grounded in God's blessing. And that is why I have titled this series of messages, Belief That Behaves. This passage of scripture that we're going to study today is truly an interesting one. It is the longest sentence in the Bible. If you read it in the Greek language, there are no periods. From the beginning of verse 3 all the way to the end of verse 14. I know that's true because when I was in seminary in Greek class, I had to diagram these verses. And the diagram ran off the first page and onto a second page. Everything modifies everything else, and the whole sentence just keeps going and going and going. It's amazing. I used to wonder why Paul would include such a long sentence in his epistle. But I think I understand it now. I think Paul started dictating to the Ephesians about all the blessings God has for us, and he got so excited he couldn't even take a breath. He just kept going, one right after the other, until he exhausted everything he had to say, and then he quit. He started with the blessings connected to eternity past and carried them all the way through our present lives. And then he ended up in eternity future. As a result, this list of gifts is sequential. Everyone reinforces the one that came before and introduces the one that comes after. It's truly an amazing paragraph in the Bible. I want to follow Paul's example in this message. There's so much packed into these verses that I could write a book about them. I could preach a message on every little phrase. But if I did that, I would lose the essence of what Paul wants. He went through these one after the other like staccato, and I'm going to try to do that the same. So put on your listening ears. We're going to move. So here's the whirlwind tour through some of the gifts we've received from our good and gracious Father in heaven. First of all, in Ephesians 1:4, we are told that we are chosen. Paul begins the Bible's longest sentence by telling every person who has accepted the free gift of salvation through Jesus Christ that we have been chosen. Notice what it says in verse 4. Just as God chose us in him before the foundation of the world, that we should be holy and without blame before him in love. The Bible tells us that God is love, and love cannot live alone. Love needs others. And so God determined to bring to himself a group of people that he would choose to come and spend eternity with him. And Scripture says he chose these people for himself before the world ever began. Now, I know I'm treading on some very controversial territory here. When I write about being chosen, maybe you've heard the word election and it's stuck in your throat. What does it mean when it says Almighty God chose us before the foundation of the world? Well, I've studied this carefully in the Greek language and in all the commentaries, and I figured it out. Are you ready to hear what it means? It means God has chosen us. That's what it means. Whether we like it or not, whether we can understand it or not, the Word of God says that before there was a world, before you and I existed, before there was anything in the heart of Almighty God, he had thoughts about us. He pictured our faces. He understood our hearts. He fashioned the ins and outs of our minds. And then, knowing everything about who you would be and what you would become, if you're a Christian, he chose you. You say, well, how did I get chosen and somebody else didn't? I'll never be able to comprehend that. The truth is a mystery that I cannot explain, but it is still truth and it is still God's word. Now please don't get arrogant about this if you feel chosen, because it's really nothing to do with you at all. You didn't get chosen because you're handsome or because you're pretty, because you have a great intellect, your IQ is higher than others, or even because you're a good moral person. God chose you and me because of Jesus Christ. Our choice has nothing to do with who we are and everything to do with who he is. The Bible says it. We can't contradict it. I'm unfaithful to you if I don't teach it. Whatever you might think about this truth, Almighty God has chosen you. And you should be able to say with humility, thank you, Lord, for choosing me before the foundation of the world. Then we're adopted. Verse 5, the second blessing Paul revealed to us is that not only are we chosen, but we are also adopted. Verse 5 says, having predestined to us to adoption as sons of Jesus Christ to himself, according to the good pleasure of his will. And there's another one of those dangerous words, predestined. You probably heard of that word before. Paul doesn't use that word in the way many people use it today. He was not saying that in eternity past, God predestined the entire outcome of your life so that you don't have free will and don't have the ability to make any real choices. No, the word predestined just means to set boundaries around something so that it stays on a certain course. Here's what the Bible says. God chose you in eternity past, and then he predestined or predetermined in his sovereignty that you would be adopted as a son or daughter in his household. This is a critical truth because adoption in the ancient world was way different than it is now. We have an adopted child and we've been through the adoption process and we know what that's all about. But in Paul's day, children didn't really have any legal rights or status until they reached a certain age, till they became mature. And when that time came, the child would be brought forth and officially recognized as an adult, which meant they were granted all the rights and all the privileges they deserved as an adult within that family. So what God communicated through this passage of Scripture is that when he chose us in the past, he determined that we should be adopted into his family as mature sons and mature daughters. We would have all the rights and privileges associated with a member of his family. That's news, of course, but here is the really astounding thing. The Bible says that because we have been adopted as mature sons and daughters in the family of God, we have the same status with Almighty God as Jesus Christ. We are co-heirs with him, the Bible says, which means everything Christ has with the Father, we have with the Father. Try to let that reality sink in for a moment. You have been chosen by God. You have been blessed not just with inclusion in his household, but full adoption as a son or daughter. You are legally and spiritually a child of God. And then Paul says, and this one I like about as much as any of them, we are accepted. I recently came across a video featuring a young man named Kurt Kinley from Normal, Illinois. At the time of filming, Kurt was 20 years old and working two jobs. He also had Down syndrome. And the video captured the moment that Kurt opened an acceptance letter from a local community college. As he takes the letter out of the envelope, you can see the anticipation on his face, as well as the fear. His head swivels from side to side as he reads the first few sentences, and then he raises his arms in triumph and says, "I'm in! I've been accepted!" Kurt's laughter and shouts of joy are quickly drowned out by his family and friends gathered around him. And after a moment of filming, he literally bounces with joy. His mom asks him to read the letter out loud, and he started to do that. He stands with his father, and he dutifully reads the first sentence. And here's what the sentence said: "We are pleased to inform you that you have been accepted." And he couldn't go any further. He just fell apart. Oh, what it means to be accepted. Oh, and college is important. But to be accepted in life. As you look around the world today, men and women, what you see is Kurt Kinley's not the only person looking for acceptance. That's the case for all of us. Acceptance from our parents. I've heard so many stories from guys who grew up in my generation who never really ever felt accepted by their father. And they say, well, that was a different generation. Fathers back then didn't communicate very much. They just sort of were stoic, you know. I hope you didn't have a stoic father. And if you are a father, don't be a stoic father. Sometimes acceptance from our friends. We live in a culture right now where the internet rules and so many kids are getting off the track because they don't feel accepted, and they go to the internet and they try to find acceptance there and they don't find it. And if they're not careful, they get on the wrong side of somebody and then they get bullied on the internet and sometimes destroyed. More suicides happening in that age group than we have ever had in the history of our country because of the lack of being accepted. Acceptance from the world. Acceptance where you work. It now includes the shadowy specter of social media, and then there's acceptance from God. How do I know that God has accepted me? Those of us who have chosen to follow Jesus can rest assured on that last count. As Paul makes clear in verses 5 and 6, we have already been accepted by our Heavenly Father. Having predestined us to adoption by sons by Jesus Christ to himself, according to his good pleasure, to the praise and glory of his grace, by which he has made us accepted in the beloved. Notice the word beloved. It's a term that refers to Jesus Christ. There are three times in Scripture where heaven opens and Almighty God looks down on his Son and says, "This is my beloved Son in whom I am well pleased." Paul was teaching you and me, who were chosen and adopted, that we have also been accepted, and because of Jesus Christ, we belong to his family in the same way that Jesus Christ belongs to his family.

and you belong to God. And you don't have to walk around wondering, do I fit and do I measure up? You measure up with God because he uses the measuring stick of Jesus Christ. And when he looks to measure you, he measures Jesus Christ in your place. And Jesus Christ always measures up. We are chosen. We are adopted. We are accepted. And then the Bible says we're redeemed. Look at the next verse in the longest sentence in the Bible. In whom we have redemption through his blood, the forgiveness of sins according to the riches of his grace. Now that's a word we hear a lot in church, and I'm glad to get off those other more distinguishing terms and talk about redemption. What is that? What does it mean to be redeemed? Well, in the Greek language Paul used to write this letter, to redeem something meant to buy it back and cause it to be set free. We think of redemption primarily as a theological concept, but it carried more of a financial association in the ancient world. My wife, Don, and I have had the privilege of traveling around the country a lot. Some years back, we stopped in a southern city and stayed at a hotel. While we were checking in, the concierge said to us, "Be sure you go and see the marketplace." I said, "Why is that so important? I mean, after all, if you're married to my wife, you've been to a lot of marketplaces, right?" I'll never forget his answer. He said, "Just about a block from this hotel is one of the old slave markets they used to use to sell and buy slaves. But they've turned it into a kind of flea market. And you ought to go down there and see it." Well, we did. We went down, and I have to tell you, I had the eeriest feeling while we were there. I was walking through a place that represented one of the worst moments in the history of our nation. A period in which men and women created in the image of Almighty God were bought and sold like pieces of property. Just like the various goods being marketed and purchased at that flea market today. It's a terrible thought, a terrible image. But I want you to keep that image in mind as you read Romans 6, 17 and 18. "But God be thanked that though you were slaves of sin, yet you obeyed from the heart that form of doctrine to which you were delivered. And having been set free from sin, you became slaves of righteousness." What a wonderful text that is. The Bible says that you and I used to be slaves on the slave market of sin. What does that mean? Before you come to Christ, it's impossible for you not to sin. I mean, you still sin after you become a Christian, but it doesn't have to be that way. But before you have a power within you to help you not to do sinful things, you're a slave to it. You say, "Well, I'm a good person." Yeah, but you know, the Bible doesn't look at it that way. The Bible looks at it not only by what you do, but the motives you have by doing it. What is your purpose? Before you become a Christian, you don't have the ability not to sin. So you become kind of like a slave. You're caught up in the slave market of sin. But one day Almighty God came down to buy us back. Did you know what he used for collateral? He used his own son, Jesus Christ, and his precious blood. He bought us by the precious blood of Christ off of the slave market of sin. And that blood was spilled on the altar of the cross. And he bought us back so that we could be free not to sin and free to do right. He redeemed us. We are chosen. We are adopted. We are accepted. We are redeemed. And then it says, we are enlightened, verses 8 and 9. This is kind of a wordy text, but we won't get too much into it. Let's read it. "Which he made to abound toward us all in wisdom and prudence, having made known to us the mystery of his will, according to his good pleasure, which he purposed in himself." Now, there's two phrases here that I want you to notice. First, God's riches and grace abound toward us in these ways, through wisdom and prudence. When we become Christians, God gives us a certain kind of wisdom and prudence. And then God makes known to us the mystery of his will. This goes back to the idea that before you become a Christian, you can't understand God. You can't understand godly things. You just wonder, what is that all about? What are those crazy people doing that think that? Well, let me give you a verse of scripture that explains it. 1 Corinthians 2:14 says, "But the natural man does not receive the things of the Spirit of God, for they are foolishness to him. He cannot know them because they are spiritually discerned." What Paul is saying is that before you become a Christian, you can't understand. I've had so many people that I've talked to over the years tell

0: telling them about my faith in Jesus Christ and leading them to a relationship with Christ. And they say something like this. One guy once told me, you know, I used to try to read that Bible you have, and it never made any sense. And he said, then I accepted Christ, and in the meantime, somebody rewrote the Bible. And what he meant was that now that he had the Holy Spirit in his heart, he began to understand the Bible. We can't understand spiritual things in the natural. We need the spiritual. And the Bible says that when you become a Christian, what happens is that you become capable of understanding the mysteries of God. There's a verse in John. Basically, it says this. If you want to know God's will as a Christian, you can know it. And that's a promise of God. And you know, when people tell me they read the Bible and don't understand it, the first question I want to ask them is, have you accepted Christ? Because if you're not a Christian, the Bible can often seem unknowable. When you become a Christian, God gives you this wonderful interpreter called the Holy Spirit, who helps you understand what the Bible says, what it means, and what it means to you. More spiritual blessings from Ephesians 1 tomorrow. I hope you'll join us then. In the meantime, don't forget that Turning Point is conducting its annual conference cruise to the Caribbean, December the 26th through January the 2nd. And we'll be visiting Grand Turk, San Juan, St. Thomas, Half Moon Cay. Michael Sanchez will be with us, along with Uriel Vega and many other guests. We hope you'll come and join us. 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
6: 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Let's jump back in with Zach and Bella and Hannah. We were talking about really the most important thing, I think, mm-hmm. that happens here, which is your relationship with God, figuring out what God's calling you to, what that perfect will is. I've always said, you know, we can easily end up in God's permissive will where we're doing something that's good, but it just doesn't feel like that's where I'm supposed to be. And I always use the story of Eric Liddell, where he talked about, you know, he was an Olympian and he said, God made me fast. When I run, mm-hmm. I feel his pleasure. When I run, I feel no one's pleasure. Not God's, not mine, no one's. So running is definitely not my purpose, or I know I'm not in God's perfect will when I'm running, which is why I don't run. That's my excuse for not exercising, y'all. Or at least not using that as my form of exercise. Okay, but finding that perfect will, finding that purpose where when you're doing it, man, you feel mm-hmm. God's pleasure. I know I've seen that in some of the things that y'all have done here. Mm-hmm. Not saying this is where you'll be for the rest of your life, of course. I know you're still finding what that thing is you want to do for your rest of your life, but maybe you will be. But I know that sometimes you get to do things around here where you get to feel God's pleasure. Mm-hmm. But most importantly, during the time you were a student, as an institute student, how did you start to find some purpose and start feeling mm-hmm. like you were starting to line up with God made me for this, or I'm in a place where I'm moving forward in that journey of finding God's purpose. Does that make sense? That was a lot. I know I threw a lot into that question. Mm-hmm. Does that make any sense? Any of y'all want to jump in on that? Yes, no, maybe.
4: Mm-hmm.
6: Zach, go for it. All right. Funny that you said chivalry last week and Zach didn't let the ladies go first. I'm kidding, man. I know the pressure was on for somebody to step up, so you stepped up. Go ahead.
7: All right. I would say, in just for finding purpose, building the faith aspect of it, one of the coolest things, which I had never found anywhere else, was the true brotherhood side of it that's here. I have older brothers who are absolutely just like phenomenal people. They are my role models in almost everything, along with my dad. But it is different between having that versus having people who are actually walking through the exact things you're walking through at the exact thing, same time. Mm. One of probably my favorite experiences that was a turning point in the institute when I took it was my roommate, Tate, phenomenal guy. Just pulled me to one side one day and was like, hey, I'm noticing that in this regard, you could just not be doing that, or can be doing better here.
6: He was calling you out.
7: Yeah. And that was like one of the, because I've never had close friends who would do that for me, who saw there was a problem and wasn't just like, yeah, whatever, but actually mm-hmm. noticed that.
6: So what an old guy like me, like trying to tell you to do better. Somebody right there, a true peer.
7: Yeah, who's just like, like, I know you and you can be better.
6: Yeah.
7: And that, and just that level of just the caring and taking time to do that and invest in me is phenomenal. That's been the community aspect, really. Just it was amazing. I've never experienced anything like it, but just having people who are always there to just just continue just to draw you up and keep asking more of you and just to do better. And I'd say probably that was one of the key things of really helping finding purpose and just helping out with just my faith walk.
8: Yeah. Love it. Love it. What about even just your worldview? Just being able to have these kind of conversations y'all were talking about last week on the program and dive into those kind of subjects. You know, y'all all grew up in Christian homes, so you already were exposed to a biblical perspective on a lot of those things. But being immersed in it like that and kind of broadening your idea of your purpose in life with regard to worldview. And as you were saying last week, you know, lifting up the culture essentially and being that positive influence into the culture. Speak to that a little bit, just whether it was the topics that you learned or just being able to find your purpose within a bigger picture and knowing that God's using y'all to literally save a nation and turn your culture around.
9: So, yes, growing up in a big family that really sought to grow me bigger than what I could be and to teach me and to give me that foundation. Coming here, it was realizing that, okay, even though this is what I was taught and these are good things, I have to figure out what I believe and why I believe them, more importantly. And realizing that there's a lot out there. There is so much worldview and different opinions, and we dive through all different kinds of cultures and just learn from them. But realizing that in order to stand strong, in order to stand fast, I have to know why. Mm-hmm. I have to know why I believe this. And what am I going to do with this belief? Like, once I form my opinion, once I form according to wise counsel and according to the Lord's word, what am I going to do with it? Am I just going to sit on that the rest of my life? Or am I going to constantly challenge that within other people and challenge that within myself to push it to a new level and to realize that that's what true discipleship is? Because once you know why you were created, once you find your true identity and your true purpose for the path the Lord's taking you on in life, finding those moments of joy and actually listening to His listening to His word and just really being intent with the Holy Spirit, you come along a line of, I was created for more than this, and He has so much in mind for me that even I could ever imagine. And watching that be just spilled out, when you're learning it through different interactions with different people, you're learning it through making something for someone, making it better, and realizing that that's who I am in Christ. And getting to then be His disciple and do what He's called me to do, that really helped just all the conversations, the late nights, the intense studies of people, pouring into the Lord's word, those practicalities of becoming who I am.
8: Yeah.
9: It really shaped me to be like, okay, this is what I'm called to do. And that looks like living everyday life. Like, it's not something that has to be so big and so wild. It can just be diligent in what you're given. And that's something that persistence taught me. And one of the things Mr. Kirsch said was, like, there is joy in differences, but there's also the mundane that teaches you a lot. Yeah. And so just being consistent, being diligent in what you've given on each day, and just having that grow you. Yeah.
8: I tell me if I heard correctly, because what I heard in all that was very much that it even though you came here again from a Christian home and you were taught all these great things, and your parents did a phenomenal job. I love your mom and dad, by the way. Coming here, even though you came here to be part of a group, you were able to find more of your personal calling. It was like all of those things that happened throughout the year, it you weren't singled out for this purpose, but it allowed you to find your singular purpose. Does that make sense? It's like your individual. I could just hear that in what you were saying. You really got in you connected with the Lord on a level that gave you clarity for here's how I walk this out. I've been discipled to do this, not just me and my siblings together, or me and the group of Institute students together, but somewhere in all the conversations and the classes and everything else, it became personal. Is that what I heard anyway?
9: Yeah. Finding an individual reality to what I've been called to, it's definitely a process of working through and walking through, but knowing that it's for something bigger. And it was just so cool, because if I don't take the time to pour into it, I'm not going to get a lot out of it. Yeah. And so really being like, this is what the Lord's called me to, and take that next right step. Yeah. And really just being more in one with him. It's not that I'm getting rid of or that I'm losing anyone else beside me that is warriors with me.
8: Yeah.
9: It's that I'm gaining something that's more valuable is a personal relationship with him.
8: Mm-hmm.
9: Yeah. So.
8: Okay. So same topic to you guys before we switch topics. And we don't teach Walt Whitman at this school, but I'm thinking as you're saying that of Dead Poets Society and when Robin Williams says, the meaning of life, that the powerful play goes on and you may contribute a verse. That just, to me, that kind of sums up what it's like you're seeing yourself in the powerful play of God's creation and what he's doing, but you're getting to see that, wow, I get to do a verse. Here's my part of being, and like you said, it doesn't have to be this grand, you don't have to be president to make a difference. It's even in the daily serving of other people. It was just beautiful. Okay, either one of y'all want to chime in on that, maybe the individual kind of purpose thing, or even just the interaction with the other students and the bigger picture of what Patriot Academy is doing with the culture.
10: Yeah. I think this was all making me think of an analogy that you guys use all the time with Nehemiah and the building of the wall.
8: Yeah.
10: And every individual person in the story of Nehemiah had to build their wall. And they had a purpose in that, and it was a universal over purpose. They were all here to rebuild the walls. But it wasn't just Nehemiah's passion. If Nehemiah had been the only one who was passionate, if he had said, man, this is my passion and I'm going to force you guys to do this, or you're going to jump on my boat and you're going to do this with me. But it was every individual person finding this passion in and of themselves to protect their wives and their children. And they said, this is worth building the wall with one hand and carrying my sword with the other. Yeah. And I think that wall building mentality is something that we see over and over and over in what Bello is saying and what you see in the scholars is just this mentality of, okay, well, I have to be passionate about the building of the wall. And
8: it's not enough to just be part of the group.
10: Yes, it's not enough to say, well, okay, like Nehemiah is really passionate about this, so I'm going to jump in and help him. So then when the first attack comes and they realize, I'm not just building this wall, I'm also having to hold my sword in the other hand. If it had just been Nehemiah's passion, sorry, dude, like you protect your own wall, I'm going to go hide in my house.
8: Yeah.
10: But it was their each individual passion, and they all had different skills, and they came together and they said, well, I'm really good at laying bricks. Well, I'm really good at doing this. Let's join together and let's build this wall together, and let's all be willing to sacrifice for this cause. And we see this, you talk all the time about a brush fire of freedom going across the nation. And I think that there is specifically right now, I think that there's so much happening in our country that, yes, there has been a dryness for years, but now there's not only just a dryness where the generation is ready to just be ignited like that. There's also been gasoline that is getting poured over everything. And they're saying, man, this will get them. This gasoline's going to kill them all. But what they're doing, this oil that they're spreading over my generation, this gasoline that they're saying, man, that's going to work. They're going to lose all hope. Instead, it's like, oh.
7: It's actually making you burn brighter.
10: I'm going to burn brighter and faster.
8: Yeah.
10: And this isn't just a brush fire. This is a long-term fire. This is like a bonfire where the logs are getting placed on every single day. And everything that's happening in our culture is another log that's placed on the fires of the hearts of my generation. And I think something that I really realized this year is purpose and passion are oftentimes, as Bella was saying, fueled by consistency. One of the most amazing things that Reagan taught us during our year of the Institute is he starts it off with a talk on what is character.
8: Yeah.
10: It's one of the first things he does. And he says, character boils down to three things. It is consistency, it is courage, and it is conviction. If you have a good, godly conviction to then give you the courage to go forth into any situation and battle the unbeatable odds, and then you are consistent in the tiny moments of training for those battles, then that is what it means to have good character. And so like what Bella was saying is like, what she built this year was she built a good character because she was getting God convictions that were then giving her the courage to be bold in bold moments and consistent in little moments. Mm-hmm. And that right there is the passion of, I really think of Patriot Academy is to build men and young women of character who are courageous, convicted, and consistent.
8: That's good.
10: Because if they were only courageous, and they said, man, it's really got to be like all of the enemy has to be there. And I have to be in this moment of like, okay, well, there's hundreds of them and one of me. And that's my courageous moment. It's like, okay, well, why are there hundreds of them? Well, it's because you weren't consistent in the little moments and picking them off one by one.
8: Or they're charging every heel because they're just courage all the time. Yeah.
10: Yes.
8: It's they're not being wise and they're not, they don't have the right conviction.
10: Consistency.
8: Yeah. That's good. Okay, wait, we got to take a break. So when we come back, I have a feeling something's burning on Zach right now. He's got something he's going to say when we come back. I could see him just like shifting over there as you were talking. And so anyway, we're going to take a quick break. We'll be back in just a moment. Rick Green, America's Constitution Coach. And we're talking about the Patriot Institute. So one more time, the website, patriotacademy.com/institute, patriotacademy.com/institute. 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I'm Rick Green, America's Constitution Coach. Thanks for staying with me. We're continuing our discussion of how the next generation is stepping up to stand in the gap. God is raising up a remnant. I am so blessed to get to work with these young people. Part of the reason people always ask me, like, how do you stay so optimistic? And, you know, don't you know the world's falling apart and nothing's working and it's a uniparty and we're never changing it? And people are so depressed all the time. They're like the 10 spies that came back from the promised land and then, oh, it's too hard. Giants, too. I can't stand that. They just, you know, they can light up a room by leaving, and I wish they would. I want to be Joshua and Caleb, and part of the reason I get to be Joshua and Caleb and be talking about, yes, there's giants in the land, but God's given us the land is because of these young people, like these three that have joined me today on At the Core. I get to work with them all the time. So I see what God's doing. I see the hope that is in them. I see the passion and the purpose. I see the light bulb coming on all the time. And then I get to see them living it out. And see even them at their young age starting to pass the torch to others in their generation. That's one of the coolest things that I get to enjoy. And so with me in studio today, Bella, Hannah, and Zach, they've all been through the Patriot Institute, our one-year program here at Patriot Academy. It's a one-year academic year. I always have to clarify that. 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You can find out more at patriotacademy.com/institute. Okay, and by the way, just a few days to apply. I know I said it before the break, but you might have just turned on the radio in your car. Mm-hmm. Only a few days left, and I have scholarships burning a hole in my pocket. People have contributed so that you can come enjoy this program. It's $20,000 a year normally. I have $15,000 scholarships. So get online. Apply today. I said before the break, Zach was burning with passion over there to say something. I don't know what it was, but I just noticed the way you were shifting around. I was like, you wanted to chime in with something that Hannah was saying, I think. Zach does what I don't do. He thinks before he speaks. See, I just speak, and I can tell. Like, as soon as you're ready to say it, you go, okay, I want to make sure I'm saying this right. Mm. And then boom. Okay, so give us the boom.
11: All right.
8: No pressure.
11: I'll do my best. I think a lot of people, when they hear people talk about this or go to programs like this, they think of politics as like this big, scary monster. You don't really know what's going on.
8: Yeah.
11: It's so massive. There's so many different people. There's so many working parts to it. And I definitely had that view when I first came into a leadership congress. And one of the biggest things Patriot Academy has given me is a shift of perspective on that. And really with the reclaiming of our generation and building something beyond just the chaotic dumpster fire that so people in culture want to make what America is. What Patriot Academy has taught me is that it is just none of that matters. All that matters is just the one life that's right in front of you.
8: Yes.
11: And that's where you're making the change. That's where you're making the difference. whether it be a leadership congress, whether it's the student who's too nervous to go present a bill, or whether it's at an institute just noticing one of your good buddies is down, it's those small interactions, yes, over time which impact lives and change everything drastically. Just listening to it, when I need to go find a Patriot Academy student, his name, you know, Kenny Chauve.
10: Yeah.
11: I need to go track him down, because I was talking to a good friend of mine and y'all, Landon Zizos. When, back originally when I first came to Leadership Congress in 23, I was pretty down. It was no one could really tell. I was a very well put together person, but I was pretty down. Didn't have a lot of hope.
8: You could put on the show on the outside.
11: Exactly. Exactly.
8: Yeah. Yeah.
11: And yet, it was just one small interaction with, and a little bit of time with Landon, that drastically changed all of that for me.
8: Wow.
11: And then I went back and I talked to Landon this year about it. And before coming to the Leadership Congress that changed my life, he had the opportunity. He would never have had the opportunity if he hadn't first talked to Kenny Chauve. And it was Kenny Chauve who just made one offhand comment that made him to continue to come and be at that Leadership Congress.
8: He had the kind of experience you had with him. He had that experience with Kenny.
11: Exactly.
8: Yeah.
11: And it's just that it's that domino effect that so little of us see, and that's what's going to make the massive shift in the culture. It's not, you don't have to go fight or slay the big scary monster. It's just the consistent acts of courage or just having good character over time.
8: I love that, man, because that's somebody taught me that a long time ago. We were going to help tornado victims in I think it was Oklahoma where we went, and these friends of ours have this ministry, Cowboys and Angels, Angels in Cowboy Boots, and they basically put these buckets together of food, and so you're basically doing rice and beans and stuff that people can prepare when everything's been destroyed and they have to be able to cook, right? And so we took our bus, and they took a trailer, and we had all these buckets of food, and we're just giving them out to people. And we go to dinner later that night, and the guy's name was Monty, and I said, Monty, I understand why we're here to do this, but you know, we need to do this in the culture, and we need to change this in government, and we would solve this problem, and this kind of stuff wouldn't happen. And I'm doing all this policy stuff, and Monty just goes, Rick, stop. Just feed the mouth in front of you. Just meet the need of that person in front of you right now that is wanting you to hand them that bucket and take care of the need that's right here in front of you. And I get chills even thinking about it, because I get too caught up in the big picture and what's going to happen 20 years from now. Yeah. And those are important to do at times. But what you just described is where the real difference is made. I mean, the difference that was made in your life because of that conversation with Landon, the difference that was made in his life because Kenny was willing to speak to him, and now you've been able to do that in other people's lives. I mean, in fact, I was telling my grandson this story the other day because y'all may think it's cheesy. I don't know. I don't know if I've ever told this in any of my talks, but it's the old story. A lot of our listeners will have heard it probably, but Zig Ziglar used to tell it. And it's the grandfather walking with his grandson on the beach, and all these, starfish have washed up, and they're going to die because they're not in the water. And so he's bending over, and he's picking one up, and he's throwing it in the water. He's bending over and picking up. And his grandson's like, what are you doing? He's saying, well, if they don't have water, they're going to die. So I'm throwing them back into the ocean. And the grandson looks out at all of them on the beach, and he goes, grandfather, there's so many of them. How can you possibly make a difference? Mm-hmm. And the grandfather bends over, picks up another one, throws it into the water, and he says, son, made a difference to that one. That's exactly what you guys are doing. One at a time, you're making a difference when you
11: 100%.
8: That's what we mean when we say passing the torch. I mean, you're literally passing the torch or igniting that brush fire of liberty you were talking about in that one person's heart. I think that's just absolutely beautiful. I don't know where to go from there. That was too good.
10: Yeah.
8: Any ideas? Anything else about the Institute or live? What about Leadership Congress? We're going to be expanding to some new states next summer. If a student can't come to this one-year institute that we're talking about that you guys all got to do, which, by the way, if you do want to do that, patriotacademy.com/institute. Got those scholarships. I want to give them out in the next few days. So go get your application in, 17 to 25-year-olds. But let's say a year's just too much, right? They can't. They're not ready for that yet, or they're committed to college or whatever it is that they can't come. Our entry-level program is Leadership Congress, and that's 3 days with us in a state capital across the country. What about that? What about coming to that? What do y'all recommend for young people that might be, even like you were saying, maybe you're depressed about whatever's going on in life, you're down, and you maybe you're thinking, I don't want to go to something like that. Or I know for you, a part of it too was just having to speak in public.
11: 100%.
8: That was
11: hardcore introvert.
8: Yeah. So if you got somebody listening right now about that, how do you talk them into coming?
11: Just do it. 100% just do it. It's the biggest thing that's helped me with that is go ahead and stand up there, fail miserably, because you will at some point. Yeah. And here's the best
8: thing. Embrace failure.
11: Yes, embrace it, because every time you do that, the next time it's a little less hard. Mm-hmm. It's a little bit less difficult. And every time you do it, that is a massive win for you. Every time when you overcome just the... Every time you just want to sit back and just not do it and just kind of live in the apathy that you were talking about earlier and not changing something that is hard or difficult for you, just make that change. Go do it. You will not regret it. And Patriot Academy, the reason why it's so amazing is the community and culture here is if you fail, no one will care because we've all been there. Mm-hmm. And people are, actually, I take it back. They are going to care. We are going to encourage you. Mm-hmm. And if you fail, we're like, all right, we will help you improve. And honestly, if you failed, no big deal. You are better for it.
8: Mm-hmm. I'll never forget, and I can't remember when it was. I'll never forget what happened, but I think it was right before you came to the Institute. We were sitting on the floor in the chamber here at the campus. You came over and sat down, and we were talking, and you told me the story of Bailey.
11: Yes.
8: And how that impacted you. Bailey's another one of our Institute grads, and... in fact, she's up at Dallas doing the Moms for America event with John Voight and having a good time with some of our other students. But tell that story because that really impacted me. And it was another one of those kind of passing the torch things, but not necessarily something she said directly to you. You just saw the change in her. Mm-hmm.
12: Our folks, out of time for today. We're going to pick up with Zach and Bella and Hannah tomorrow. And that'll be the conclusion of our opportunity to talk about the Patriot Institute. 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We'll have Zach and Bella and Hannah with us one more day tomorrow. 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
0: This is Leanna Wilson from Creative Encouragement Ministries, and this is an Encourage It Forward moment. The Lord is near to the brokenhearted. Throughout my own life, there have been seasons when I have been heartbroken over circumstances that were completely out of my control. They were painful times, and honestly, I wondered if I would make it through. But in those moments, I cried out to the Lord. Psalms 34:17 through 18 says, "The righteous cry out, and the Lord hears and rescues them from all their troubles. The Lord is near to the brokenhearted and saves those who are crushed in spirit." What a beautiful promise. When we belong to the Lord, we never cry out in vain. He hears us. He draws near to us in our deepest pain and meets us right where we are. When we've reached the end of our own strength and have nothing left to give, that's often when we experience His strength the most. The Lord gently lifts us up, carries our burdens, and surrounds us with His love and peace. His strength is far greater than anything we could ever accomplish on our own. If you're walking through heartbreak today, don't try to carry it by yourself. Cry out to the Lord. He is near. He hears you, and He will sustain you. Be a blessing to someone today and encourage it forward. You've been listening to an Encourage It Forward moment from Creative Encouragement Ministries. 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
1: Our possessions have a tendency to possess us. We look to wealth to give us significant security or satisfaction in life. And then having built our identity around gaining those riches, they become a part of us. And we find ourselves holding on tightly. We find ourselves unable to let go.
2: Welcome to Living Hope with Pastor Philip Miller. I'm Pastor Larry McCarthy, and we are so glad you've joined us for this series on identity traps. Now, Pastor Philip, that's a heavy thought. Our possessions can possess us. And in the message that you're going to talk about today, we're going to see that, aren't we?
3: We are. So we're tracing with Zacchaeus, right? The wee little man who climbed the tree to see Jesus. And of course, he's a tax collector. He's built his life around opulent wealth. He doesn't care what people think of him as long as he's rich and he can walk around and have all the status in life. But it's never been enough for him. He still hasn't found what he's looking for. And so when Jesus comes to town, he's got to see Jesus. He climbs the tree in desperation. I've got to see Jesus. I've got to see Jesus. He's looking for something, searching at a soul level. And then Jesus invites himself over to Zacchaeus's house. And it turns out to be this beautiful moment of transformation where the possessions that used to possess Zacchaeus's soul, that's what he was living for. That's where he thought he'd get significance in life. All of a sudden, his grasp on all of that is loosened as he finds a better significance that is found in the love of Jesus and the acceptance and the approval and the welcome that Jesus is. Jesus becomes his greatest treasure, and that treasure transforms Zacchaeus's life.
2: 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Now, let's go to the pulpit of the Moody Church for part three of the sermon, Zacchaeus, Seeking Significance Through Possessions. Grab your Bibles. Our text is in Luke chapter 19.
1: Of all the people in town, Jesus singles out Zacchaeus, the outcast, the scorned, the despised, the guilty, and invites himself over to stay as a guest in his home. Table fellowship in this honor-shame culture of the first century was the primary way you established who was in and who was out of your social group. No self-respecting Jew would eat with tax collectors. Nobody. Much less stay as a guest in the house. But Jesus did. Jesus did. Now, does Zacchaeus deserve this? Does he deserve it? No. This is grace. This is all grace. Grace has found Zacchaeus. So we have Zacchaeus lost, found, and now free. Now free. Luke 19, 6 to 10. So he hurried and came down and received him joyfully. And when they saw it, the crowd, they all grumbled. He's gone to be the guest of a man who is a sinner. And Zacchaeus stood and said to the Lord, "Behold, Lord, the half of my goods I give to the poor. And if I have defrauded anyone of anything, I restore it fourfold." And Jesus said to him, "Today salvation has come to this house, since he also is a son of Abraham. Don't disown this man, for the Son of Man came to seek and to save the lost." What a remarkable transformation in Zacchaeus' character. Zacchaeus gives away half of his wealth. Half of his wealth. Boom. Writes a check to the poor. And he pledges, "I'm going to repay everybody I've ever cheated four times. Not just with interest, fourfold. I'm going to pay him back." How very different is this response from the way the rich young ruler responded to Jesus in Mark chapter 10. This is what happens there. Mark chapter 10, 17 to 22. "And as he was setting out on his journey, a man ran up and knelt before him," Jesus, "and asked him, 'Good teacher, what must I do to inherit eternal life?' And Jesus said to him, Why do you call me good? No one is good except God alone. You know the commandments. Do not murder. Do not commit adultery. Do not steal. Do not bear false witness. Do not defraud. Honor your father and mother. And he said to him, Teacher, all these I've kept from my youth. And Jesus, looking at him, loved him and said to him, You lack one thing. Go, sell all that you have and give to the poor, and you will have treasure in heaven. And come, follow me. Disheartened by the saying, he went away sorrowful, for he had great possessions. You see, our possessions have a tendency to possess us. We look to wealth to give us significance, security, or satisfaction in life. And then having built our identity around gaining those riches, they become a part of us. And we find ourselves holding on tightly. We find ourselves unable to let go. And our possessions end up possessing us, you see? That's why the rich young ruler was disheartened here. He had great possessions, or more to the point, his great possessions had him. Zacchaeus does here what the rich young ruler could not do. Zacchaeus lets go of his great possessions. He grabs a hold of Jesus. He calls him Lord, you notice. Instead of being mastered by his possessions, he is now freed by the master, you see. And Zacchaeus's liberality is evidence that he's found a greater treasure and a richer significance. Do you see that? Zacchaeus' liberality is evidence that he's found a greater treasure and a richer significance. It's interesting. Jesus says, today salvation has come to this house. When? When did it come? Have you ever asked that question? When did it come? Was it before or after Zacchaeus gave away his stuff, his possessions? That's actually a really important timeline. That's very important. If his salvation came after his radical generosity, then he gained his salvation by his good works, which is not the gospel, right? Ephesians 2, 8 and 9, for it is by grace that you are saved through faith, and this not of yourselves. It is a gift of God, not by works, so that no one can boast. No, Zacchaeus's radical generosity here is the result. It's the overflow. It is the fruit of the salvation that has already come into his life. He is giving from salvation, not for salvation. So when exactly did salvation come to Zacchaeus' house? Well, we don't know for sure, but I suspect it happened as he welcomed the grace of Jesus' pursuing love. Somewhere in there, Jesus saw him and knew him and chose him and called to him by name and invited himself over. And somewhere in that moment, Zacchaeus realized the significance he has always been longing for, to be seen, to be known, to be chosen, to be called, to be pursued, to be valued, to be loved, to be treasured by Jesus is better than all the treasures of the earth. At some point, it dawns on him, this is what I was looking for. And salvation has come to Zacchaeus' house, because salvation is not a contract. It's not a prayer you pray. It's a person, the person of Jesus Christ. And that's why Zacchaeus can suddenly let go of all the things that he's held dear for so long. He finally is able to give it away because he's finally free. He finally realizes his significance wasn't in what belonged to him. His significance was in the one to whom he belonged. Friends, the significance our souls desperately need is found in being treasured by our Father. The significance our souls desperately need is found in being treasured by our Father. Dear friends, do you realize that you were loved into existence by a God who made you in order to share himself with you forever. That in love, Jesus came to redeem and rescue you, to offer up himself for you, so that you can come home to the Father and live in this world not as an orphan, fending for yourself, but as a child who belongs to a good Father. Friends, from eternity past, God has seen you and he knows you. He has chosen you and called you by name. Have you ever had someone of note, of fame or whatever, actually remember your name? Do you know how much it would... Do you realize the God of the universe knows you by name? He loves you and sent his son for you. And he calls you to himself. He pursues you in love. He has valued you from all eternity past. He loves you more than you know. And to be treasured by your Father is better than all the treasures of this earth. Friends, that is a significance that is durable and is strong. It's a treasure beyond measure. It can never be shaken. It won't ever be taken. All the wealth in all the world will never be able to give you the significance your soul desperately longs for. But it can keep you away from the one who can give you that significance. Wealth is an awful rival to the treasure you have in relationship with God. Jesus said it this way in Matthew 16:26. For what will it profit a man if he gains the whole world and forfeits his soul? It is possible to have everything and actually have nothing. It is also possible to have nothing and actually have everything. That's why Jesus says, Luke 6:20, blessed are you who are poor, for yours is the kingdom of God. There is no greater treasure than to be treasured by our Heavenly Father.
2: 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We're glad you've joined us today as we disarm Zacchaeus's trap. Pastor Philip, is it really possible? Can it be true that we're actually treasured by God? Is it possible?
3: It's a beautiful, beautiful notion. Yes. And it is true, right? It's the story of the Bible in many ways, right? We were created by God in his image, crowned with glory. He made us just a little lower than angels, but he placed dignity and worth and value. He named us after himself, right? Bearing his image and likeness in the world, we have worth and dignity. And then even though we sinned and rebelled and went off and started building our identities around all the wrong things, trying to find our significance like orphans in the universe, scrounging around and trying to do it with the creation instead of the creator. So we run after money and possessions and all the stuff of life, just like Zacchaeus did. But even though we, in so many ways, stiff-armed God and ran the other way, in love, he pursued us. He made us his treasure, sent his son to die for us, redeemed us with his own blood. The price of our salvation was Jesus, his own life sacrificed for us. That's how much God values us, and he's wanting to redeem us. He's esteemed us. And now in Jesus Christ, that if we are beloved children of God, we've been crowned with glory. We're sons and daughters of the King, adopted. That means we're his treasured possession. That's what scripture says. And if our lives are hidden in him and we are indeed the bride of Christ, destined to fall into his arms forever, like he treasures us at the cost of his own life and into full redemption and glory forever, like talk about being treasured, right? That kind of love and embrace and commitment, there's a significance there that is way better than anything you could buy on earth, you know? All the, I mean, it makes stuff look really cheap when you've got that kind of treasure waiting for you. And so, you know, Jesus says, don't store up treasures here on earth as if that's all you had to live for, was what you could build for yourself. Like your treasures need to be in heaven. Your treasures need to be beyond the walls of this world in the things that really matter. And when you're treasured by God himself, that's the greatest treasure of all.
2: Amen. You know, I'm sure our listeners are thinking, because as we talk about something that's just so important, people put a lot of energy and time and they just come out exhausted trying to keep up or prove their worth. But when Jesus gets a hold of their life, everything else now gets redefined, who they are and also how they now define success.
3: Yeah. And it really is, it does change kind of the whole operating system of your life, right? Instead of trying to strive after and earn and achieve and accumulate a sense of significance for yourself, as if that's the only way you could get it, that sort of orphan-hearted, I've got to go get my significance. No one's going to give it to me. I've got to go earn it. I've got to strive for it. I've got to grasp for it. I've got to achieve it, accumulate it, and keep it safe and make sure no one touches it. That kind of desperate, self-oriented living is very orphan-hearted in the universe. No one else is watching out for me. It is an exhausting life, isn't it? It's very burdensome. And it's endless, as we've been saying, all the stuff we ever possess, it'll never be enough to secure us, and we can't take it with us, so we lose it in the end. We need something better, more durable, at the end of the day. And so there is this pivot that we've got to make, which is to believe that what the gospel says is true, that we are indeed beloved children in God. We have a new identity that's been given to us by grace through Jesus. And that means we're significant in him, treasured by our Father in a way that nothing else on earth could ever provide. There's no significance at the end of the day in all this stuff, but there is significance forever when God is our treasure and when he treasures us. That's the best.
2: This is Living Hope with Pastor Philip Miller. We're talking about identity traps and Pastor. So, now that I believe that I can appropriate that I'm treasured by God, that's really going to change how I acquire, use, and even keep money, isn't it?
3: Mm. Yeah, in a sense, it starts to loosen our grasp. Mm. You know, all these possessions that possess us, now all of a sudden, if that's not where my

0: them. And, but he's also a good father and he gives good gifts so that we might enjoy them. It's okay to enjoy the good gifts that God gives us, but we don't want to be owned by them, right? We want to be able to hold them loosely. We want to steward them and say, God, okay, of all the good things you've given me, you know, I want to give a substantial amount back to you in worship because you've been so good to me. I owe you that. And secondly, I want to be about what you're about and I want to live as if you're my greatest treasure. And so I don't want to hold on to this world as if it's all I've got. You know, you can have all this world. Give me Jesus, right? So I'm going to open my hands and it just changes my whole relationship with stuff. Now I don't have to run after it like everybody else around me, like the Gentiles, everybody running after stuff, thinking that's what life's all about. I can actually seek first the kingdom of God and his righteousness and trust that the Lord will be taking care of me in every way. And so it does, it frees us to actually, just be generous with the stuff we've been given in a way that only makes sense when God's our treasure.
1: So we're not talking about a philosophy or a way of life, but about the real relationship with the Lord Jesus Christ. So for someone who says, listen, I want to let my grip, I got to loosen my grip. You're right. I'm exhausted myself on doing this. Can we give them some practical steps that they can take right now?
0: Yeah. Well, I think the first thing is to really cultivate the sense of dependency on God, that he really is our treasure. To run those truths, to preach the gospel to ourselves, like, God, you're my treasure. You're my all in all. You gave your son for me. You treasured me when no one else valued me. You've esteemed me and crowned me with glory. And in Christ, I'm now a child of God, and that can never be taken away. And so as you preach the gospel to yourself, as the Holy Spirit reminds you who you are, in Christ, it starts to give you that center of identity where your significance is found in him rather than in your stuff, right? So that loosens your grip a little bit. And then you say, boy, my heart has been too captivated by my stuff, by my bank account balance or the nest egg that I've saved for myself. And of course, there's prudence in saving and all of these things. We're not talking about being dumb here, but we're also saying, we don't want to be owned by this stuff, right? And so how do you fight something that's starting to take ownership of your soul? That's where the discipline of giving is such a powerful tool to fight against this stuff, right? And so how do you know if you're living for God or money? Well, one of the tests is whether you're willing to actually sacrifice and give. And that's why, you know, the Bible always holds up 10% as sort of the guideline there. Why 10%? Well, it's just high enough that you're going to feel it. You can't do 10 and not notice it. Like, it will move the needle of your lifestyle, and it makes you start to do all the hard work of getting at the idols that grab a hold of your life and why you tend to overconsume and run after everything and live above your means and all the rest. So that giving is, I think, one of the most important levers we have to be able to express this new identity that we have in Christ, that from the grace we've received now, as our hands are getting loosened, we start become lavish and cheerful givers who love to give things for Jesus' sake. And that freedom is evidence of the transformation that's happening deep inside of our hearts.
1: All right, beloved. I don't know about you. I said ouch a couple of times. You convicted? Well, good news is you don't have to stay there. We can all repent and we can loosen our grip and we can turn to God. Amen? That's the freedom the gospel brings. Hearts so changed by grace that we become cheerful, open-handed givers who love to give for Jesus' sake. And that transformed heart is the very difference our newest book, Marx and Moody, holds up to the light. Let me share a story with you from the book. When D.L. Moody first came to Chicago, he came chasing a fortune. He wanted to get rich. But when Christ took hold of his heart, that hunger for wealth simply fell away, and this poorly educated child of poverty gave his life instead to serving the poorest children in the city's slums. Now, I want you to contrast that with Karl Marx, whose whole system was built on envy of the wealthy and the endless grasping after what others had. That leaves us with this question. Are our hands closed tight around what we own, or open wide to God and to others? Pastor Erwin Lutzer and Dr. Greg Quiggle tell the story with a historian's care and a pastor's heart. And to request your copy of Marks and Moody, simply go to

0: 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Loosening our grip is only the beginning. There's one who wants to call us his very own. And next time we'll talk about Esther's identity trap. Thanks for joining us for Living Hope, where you'll always find gospel truth for the journey of a lifetime. 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
2: Hi, my name is Lisa Carvajal, and I'm proud to say I'm 57 years old and a first-time homebuyer. I used to think that it was something I couldn't achieve. I learned otherwise in talking with Michelle. She is a good friend of mine and also my trusted real estate agent. Seeing her success, she would share with me on social media, personally. I already knew she was a good person, just the way she conducts herself as a friend. I knew her heart already, and so that made me feel more comfortable to trust her. She held my hand the whole way, that I didn't have to feel any question was dumb. She'd been asked that same question, you know, 1,000 times. She answered it 1,001. I would always recommend her, because whether or not you do buy from her, she's going to value your time, because she values her time. She is professional. She's very knowledgeable. I want to say concise, but that's not quite the right word. But she won't beat around the bush, and she'll tell you how it is, but in a very professional way. Instead of making you wonder and try to figure it out, and she's very upfront. And honesty, that goes a very long way when you're spending money.
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0: What kind of people do you think Jesus calls to follow him? The religious, the morally upright, the kind-hearted, people who are eager to serve? Today on Truth for Life, Alistair Begg examines the unexpected calling of a most unlikely person.
1: Our scripture reading this morning is in Mark chapter 2, beginning at verse 13. Mark chapter 2 and verse 13. Once again, Jesus went out beside the lake. A large crowd came to him, and he began to teach them. As he walked along, he saw Levi, son of Alphaeus, sitting at the tax collector's booth. "Follow me," Jesus told him, and Levi got up and followed him. While Jesus was having dinner at Levi's house, many tax collectors and sinners were eating with him and his disciples, for there were many who followed him. When the teachers of the law, who were Pharisees, saw him eating with the sinners and tax collectors, they asked his disciples, "Why does he eat with tax collectors and sinners?" On hearing this, Jesus said to them, "It is not the healthy who need a doctor, but the sick. I have not come to call the righteous, but sinners." Some years ago as a church, we took as a statement of purpose the 10 words to see unbelieving people become committed followers of Jesus Christ. And we have tried as best we can to keep that before us, not simply by keeping it in print, but also in approaching all of the opportunities and responsibilities that we have as a church in light of the awareness of the fact that Jesus, in leaving his disciples behind, promised them the power and authority of the Holy Spirit so that they might go out into the world and proclaim the good news of Jesus, baptizing people, making disciples, and establishing the work of the kingdom. And as much as we pay lip service to that, we recognize that there is an inherent danger in thinking that just because that is the phrase that we are able to rehearse and repeat, that somehow or another that may actually be happening, when in point of fact it might not. And one of the great questions that is before us as a church is to look around and to see just how seriously we believe it is important for us to take the command of Jesus to go out into the world and to make disciples. In other words, we face the risk that after a relatively short period of time, the comfortability of being in the companionable relationships with one another may dim our vision, may dent our enthusiasm for seeing unbelieving people become the committed followers of Jesus. And that is one of the great advantages in studying the gospel, and in this instance, the gospel of Mark. Because very quickly in his gospel, he makes it plain that Jesus is absolutely committed not to putting together a religious club, but of reaching out to those who are, quite frankly, the most unlikely people ever to be included in his band of disciples. And the incident that is before us here in Mark chapter 2 is a classic illustration of this truth. It's not uncommon to hear people complain about how long it's taking them to see a doctor. I never know whether to make much of that or not. After all, most of the doctors I've ever met are incredibly busy, and they seem to be seeing people all the time. So I think some of us need to be a little more patient. Eventually we're seen, and often I think sooner rather than later. We always will be seen. It's hard to imagine a doctor who worked all his way or all her way through medical school and then decided that she didn't ever want to see patients. She just wanted to be a doctor, but no patients. I'd like to be a doctor, but I don't ever want to see sick people. It would be a very, very strange thing. And for Jesus to refuse to deal with those who are despised and disreputable, who are the outscouring of society, would be equally absurd. And that lies at the very heart of this incident involving the calling of this man Levi, who's also known as Matthew elsewhere in the Gospels, to become a follower of Jesus. It is with this that we're going to spend our time this morning, looking directly at verse 14, and perhaps I should just read it again. As he walked along, he saw Levi, son of Alphaeus, sitting at the tax collector's booth. follow me, Jesus told him, and Levi got up and followed him. It's almost just one long sentence, and it covers so much material. Prior to that, in verse 13, you will notice that Jesus is once again out in the lakeside area. The crowds are coming to him. There seems to be a balance here. At the end of verse 12, all the people were amazed. They'd never seen anything like this. And then once again, Jesus reverts to his prior pattern, and he moves out into an outlying area away from the crowds. The crowds come to him, and once again, as they sit or stand to hear him, he proclaims the good news. He tells them that the kingdom of God is near, that it is important for them, necessary for them to repent and to believe the good news. Yes, he touches their lives. Yes, he heals their sicknesses. Yes, he relieves them of demonic oppression. But he hasn't come as a miracle worker. He has come as a teacher of this good news. And so it is that in the course of his endeavors, he comes upon this scene. And it is in this little verse, 14, that we have the record of this radical change in the life and circumstances of this gentleman called Levi. When God calls a man or a woman, his callings never leave that person where they found him. If God speaks to you and calls you and you try and stand still, you will not be standing still, you will be going backwards. The callings of God never leave you where they find you. You will either follow on, you will either believe and obey, or you will be making a forlorn attempt to stand still. You will discover that you're going in the opposite direction. And this is certainly true in the experience of Levi. Now, when I read this week, and I have read this passage many times, and many of you will have done the same, I said to myself, you know, I think a little background would be helpful. Helpful first to me, and then helpful to you. Because we read that he was sitting at a tax collector's booth, and frankly, it doesn't really mean very much to us. After all, have you ever been in Capernaum at a tax collector's booth? I bet there isn't one in 1,000 that have been anywhere close to it, and even if we were in Capernaum, we wouldn't have known the booth if we had tripped over it. So, we read it, but what does it really mean, and what was the job that he was doing? Well, as best as I can understand, and of course there are limits to my understanding, as becomes very clear week by week, but as best as I can understand, Levi was a Jewish tax official, probably working in the realm of customs and excise. So you ought not to think of him as the IRS. You should think of him more as a kind of border patrol, and you couldn't make the transition from one region into the other without paying tax, either on your movements as a toll booth collection, or more likely as a result of the materials that you were carrying from one place to the other. I remember well the delight of the customs gentleman in Newark when he asked me if I brought in anything that was over a certain amount of money, and I said, yes, I brought in my kilt, and he just couldn't wait to get his hands on that, and charged me a dreadful amount of money for an outfit that had already cost me a dreadful amount of money. Well, that's exactly the kind of thing that Levi was doing. When Herod the Great, the miserable Herod the Great, whom you remember from the massacre of the children in Bethlehem, when he died, he divided his territory largely between three of his sons. Each had the name Herod, Herod Antipas, Herod Agrippa, and Herod Philip. And Herod Philip and Herod Antipas had regions that essentially bordered one another. They were separated by the Jordan River. And the point of departure into each community, the thoroughfare, if you like, the most obvious and normal one, would be through the town or the city of Capernaum. And there in that tax collector's booth would be people who were fulfilling those responsibilities, and in this particular instance, this man by the name of Levi. Now, this position, this job, was absolutely despised. These individuals were detested. His role would have been to secure the privileges of the region. Presumably a Roman official, usually known as a publican, would have purchased the tax base for an area. He would then hire under him tax collectors or customs collectors and so on, as long as he got his price for what that region was worth to him, he really didn't care from that point out whatever those tax collectors charged. So it was a wonderful opportunity for the tax collectors to charge whatever they liked. They knew the number they had to make in order to fulfill their responsibilities, and they were then able to devise elaborate ways whereby they could operate essentially two sets of books, one that was going back to the officials and the other one that was going under the table. And Levi, as a result of that, was actually as much an outcast socially as the leper was, whom we saw just a couple of studies ago. If we doubt this, then let me affirm it for you, that as a result of his willingness to fulfill this role, to be sitting in this tax collector's booth, number one, he would have been regarded as a disgrace to his family. His mother would not have been going out for coffee in the morning and letting everybody know how well young Levi was doing in his new position at the tax collector's booth. Indeed, she would have done everything she possibly could to explain his job in some way that would relieve her of the despicable nature of what was going on. A disgrace to his family. Secondly, he would be disqualified from ever serving as a judge or even being part of the judicial system as a witness. And thirdly, he would have been disbarred from the synagogue, from the opportunities of worship that would have accrued to him otherwise as a normal Jewish male. So if you rehearse that for a moment, you get the picture. He can't go essentially to church. He can't show up on jury duty, and his family regard it as a complete disgrace that ever one of their children was involved in such a dreadful engagement. Now, when I read a little more, I came across a variety of things that intrigued me, and this fits in the realm of intrigue. I think you know me well enough now to know what we're saying in terms of main things and plain things, and what is authoritative from the scriptures, and what is merely observation. If it is helpful, you go with it. If it is unhelpful, you exit out. But many of you exit out a lot of stuff in any case, so there's nothing particularly difficult for you in that. But what I came across was inscriptions, ancient inscriptions that had to do with fish. They had to do with fish. And so, for example, one inscription described individuals in the region of Capernaum who were concerned with the toll on fish. So apparently there was, at least at some point, and it may not have been at this point, but it could have been at this point, some kind of toll on fish. So then that got me thinking, do I know any fishermen? Have there been any fishermen so far in the story that would have had to engage with this character or with his colleagues because of their work with fish? And of course, yes. We've got Simon, and we have Andrew, and we have James and John. We have the initial four that Jesus has called to be his followers. And then I said to myself, maybe Levi even knew the four of them. Maybe they were, as a result of their business practices, moving through his region. And maybe, as a result of the contact, he would have heard something of the words of Jesus and may even observe something of the works of Jesus. Oh, you say it doesn't say that there. I understand, but it doesn't not say it either. In other words, it is possible that Levi had a knowledge of Jesus before this encounter took place. In fact, I think it is likely that he did. I don't imagine that somebody in a place like Capernaum could be in Capernaum with somebody, namely Jesus of Nazareth, casting out demons, healing people, transforming the community in many, many ways without that buzz running right through the community. And as you know, the person in the local newspaper office or the newsagent store, at least in Britain, or in the average Starbucks, let's say, or Caribou or whatever it might be, or the person that takes your ticket when you leave Hopkins Airport, those are the people that pick up all the bits and pieces, the buzz of the day, what's going on, did you hear so-and-so, just pleasantries, sometimes beyond the weather, sometimes only the weather. But it may well have been just as this, that one of the people said to the other, I haven't seen Simon and Andrew coming through the through here for a while. And somebody else said, No, you probably won't see them And someone else says, yeah, and I'll tell you two more you won't see. You're not going to see James and Andrew. And Levi said, why not? And someone said, well, the four of them have become followers of Jesus of Nazareth. They pulled their boats up, folded the nets, left it in one case with their father, left the family business behind, and they've gone off as followers of Jesus. And Levi might have sat there and said to himself, wow, I wonder what that's like. I wonder what that's like. There may be some here this morning, and that's exactly where you are. You've heard the story, maybe even a family member, a friend, a work colleague who's told you that he's become a follower of Jesus. And there's evidence to suggest that that has actually happened. His words have changed, his lifestyle has changed, she's become altogether different from what she was. She's still the regular person with the same DNA, she still has the same personality, she's still melancholic, he's still effusive, whatever it might be. But no doubt that he's become a follower of Jesus, and you find yourself saying, wow. I wonder what it would be like to be a follower of Jesus. Do you really? Would you like to become a follower of Jesus? Nobody who ever wanted to be a follower of Jesus was turned away. You can never want to be a follower of Jesus and find that he tells you you can't. Well, Levi's about to find out. And just as a leper had probably had no one other than another leper touching him, for a very long time before Jesus touched him, so Levi would have grown accustomed to people despising him and saying things about him that weren't exactly commendatory. After all, he was not a member of the sort of ruling class. He was not a member of the acceptable people in society. He was despised. He was rejected. He was an outcast. He was socially unacceptable. In fact, he would have been perfectly used to people telling him where to go. They put their money in for the excise, and he said, thank you very much, Mr. Benjamin. And Benjamin says, hey, Levi, you know where you can go, don't you? He come home at the end of the day with abuse ringing in his ears. People calling him out. You murderous creature. You stinking cheat. I hate you. I despise the fact that you work for the Romans. You are despicable the way you steal from your own people. Those would have been the words he heard. The people didn't go by and say, thank you very much for doing such a wonderful service for the Roman authorities. We all appreciate it very much indeed. No, no. And then look at verse 14. He hears something very, very different. Here in the place of his dubious business practice stands Jesus. And Jesus is not telling him where to go. Jesus is telling him where to come. Jesus is actually issuing to him a command, a different kind of command. It's not get out of here. It is come here. In fact, it is straightforward. Come, follow me, Jesus told him. And Levi got up and followed him. Notice both the brevity and the authority of this word from Jesus. There's no great speech, no great elaborate diatribe, no great explanation. Just a striking command. Follow me. Because you see, the word of Jesus is not like the word of any other person. The word of Jesus in this instance is not only marked by brevity, it's also marked by authority. And that word of Jesus is recorded for us in the Bible, and the Bible is marked by the authority of Jesus himself. That's why we pay attention to the Bible. That's why we talk about the Bible as being authoritative in and of itself. That's why when we read the Bible, we often discover that it almost speaks out to us in our lives. It's as though it is actually speaking to us in a way that is marked by authority. The brevity and the authority is marked both by the immediacy and the totality of Levi's response. Follow me, Jesus told him, and Levi got up and followed him. There's no gap. It is instantaneous. That's what makes it so amazing, what makes it so striking. And the reason I use totality is because in Luke's version of this event, as he records it, he gives to us one phrase that Mark does not use. And in Luke chapter 5, and in verse 27 and verse 28, you will see the missing phrase. It's the same record. After this, Jesus went out and saw a tax collector by the name of Levi sitting at his tax booth. "Follow me," Jesus said to him. And Levi got up, now here's the phrase, and left everything, and followed him. He turned his back on his illicit business. He realized that if he was going to follow Jesus, he couldn't follow Jesus and stay the way he was. The command is clear, the response is immediate, and it is total. And leaving everything, he went out to follow him. One of the reasons, I think, for so many people's disinterest in the claims of Christ is because they never hear the claims of Christ. Now, you may be wondering about Christianity, and you're here today. And one of the things that put you off is, frankly, it just seems like such a soft option. And you find yourself saying, I don't really know why there's much to bother about in relationship to it. I mean, I don't know if I want to be involved or I don't want to be involved. It seems so trivial. Oh, forgive us if we've suggested that in any way, or if your friends have done so, trying to make it more attractive to you, trying to, as it were, lower the barriers so that you can come in at your own level and on your own basis. If the church, in endeavoring to win people, takes the message of Jesus, dilutes it, minimizes it, compromises it, so that people may see it as a soft option, it is no surprise when the people look at it and say, who cares? Levi, follow me. When? Right now. But, follow me. And Levi got up, and he followed him.
0: 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We'll hear more about grace and forgiveness tomorrow. Today's message is a reassuring reminder that nobody who ever wanted to be a follower of Jesus was turned away. That includes hated, despised, social outcasts like Levi. And that's a truth worth celebrating and sharing. 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

what did he say? 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